0: keep lights on while driving, and delay travel over alpine passes. The wintry conditions have closed the stretch of State Highway 73 between Christchurch and the West Coast to towing vehicles, and there are snow warnings in Otago on State Highway 8 between Omarama and Terrace. Extra care is also needed on State Highway 85 between Omakau and Kyburn and the Crown Range Road.
1: Four sailors have been rescued after their yacht hit a whale off Norfolk Island. The Maritime Rescue Coordination Centre says it was alerted yesterday afternoon when the 51-foot Australian yacht Titam started sinking. Spokesman Mike Clulow says the crew took to a life raft in 2-metre waves. Several vessels in the area were diverted to help, and a New Zealand Air Force P-8A Poseidon aircraft was deployed. The crew were rescued by a cargo vessel at around 6 o'clock this morning. Iran's Foreign Minister Abbas Araghchi says that Tehran has seen an initial reaction from US President Donald Trump to its proposal about reopening the Strait of Hormuz, but had yet to receive a response through mediators. He says Iran is waiting for the mediators before making a decision on how to proceed. Mr. Trump had earlier told reporters that he rejected the proposal, claiming the only reason Iran made it was because it was losing the war. Iran's proposal is essentially based on a memorandum of understanding signed in June, which allows for the passage through the vital maritime choke point in exchange for sanctions relief, unfreezing of Iranian assets, and an end to hostilities. Police in South Africa have discovered another body in Ekurhuleni, bringing the number of women discovered dead there over the past 2 months to 10. The murders in the area east of Johannesburg have caused nationwide outrage. The BBC's Mimi Swaby has more details.
2: No further details were given apart from the fact that the body was found in the Tembisa township. The nine other victims were mostly in their 20s and 30s, with some discovered stripped of their clothes and showing signs of sexual assault. Earlier this week, hundreds of people attended the funeral of Elizabeth Moselachoma, one of the nine women whose deaths are being investigated. A government minister told mourners police were working to track down those behind the murders. South Africa has one of the world's highest rates of violence against women, despite years of government pledges to tackle the problem and the declaration of gender-based violence as a national disaster.
1: That's the news.
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1: And now here's the Met Service long-range forecast for all of New Zealand to midnight on Thursday. First, the situation. Today, a front races up the country, ending the day over the far north. There'll be cool southwest flows, followed in behind with a weaker front, moving on to the bottom of the South Island by day's end. And there'll be cold southwesterly winds persisting through to Monday. First, looking at the weather to midnight tomorrow for Gisborne and Hawke's Bay. Brief rain from this afternoon, then the odd shower and gale force westerlies. Fine tomorrow. For the remainder of the North Island, rain or showers with snow possible to 800 metres this evening. Clearing to mainly fine from Taranaki southwards tonight. Gale force northwesterlies in the south today and isolated showers tomorrow. For Nelson and Marlborough, rain easing to showers this afternoon, then becoming fine tonight. For Buller to Westland, rain turning to showers this afternoon, possibly heavy, clearing from Westland tomorrow evening. For Canterbury, rain with snow to 200 metres turning to showers this afternoon, with the snow level lifting slightly and then clearing tonight, a possible shower tomorrow. For Otago, Southland and Fiordland, showers with snow down to 400 metres today, and isolated showers about central Otago. For the Chatham Islands, occasional rain, heavy at times, easing tomorrow afternoon with gale force westerlies. And now the outlook for the following days. First, for Tuesday in the North Island, scattered showers in the west, clearing in the evening, mainly fine elsewhere. And on Wednesday in the North Island, partly cloudy in the west with isolated showers developing early, mainly fine elsewhere. On Thursday in the North Island, it'll be partly cloudy in the west with isolated showers, mainly fine elsewhere. On Friday in the North Island, partly cloudy and the odd shower in the west. Now for Tuesday in the South Island, showers in the south and west, easing and becoming isolated later on, mainly fine elsewhere. On Wednesday for the South Island, fine apart from a few showers in the west, rain developing about Fiordland later on. On Thursday in the South Island, rain about Fiordland, possibly heavy, spreading up the west coast, partly cloudy elsewhere but scattered rain in the south. And on Friday in the South Island, rain in the west and south, possibly heavy, partly cloudy elsewhere. And at the Chatham Islands, partly cloudy on Tuesday with a few showers, then mainly fine. There'll be strong southwesterlies easing by Wednesday, turning to northwesterly winds on Thursday. It's now 6 minutes past one.
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6: You're with Pelina Lau. After 1.30 today, Dan Slevin is in for the big screen, looking at the latest Shaun the Sheep instalment, The Last Whale Singer, and Little Amelie, which is based on that 2001 French classic, if you've seen it. Shortly, though, I chat to Jason Chasland, who's the MC for this year's World of Wearable Art. We chat about going from a farm in Wairarapa to sort of stealing David Beckham's clothes. But first, here's Come Home from Chapo, an indie rock band from Brooklyn, which I discovered this week.

0: COPT101 on RNZ National. Come Home from Chapo, an indie rock band from Brooklyn. Well, after 1.30, Dan Slevin is going to be here for the big screen. But first, WOW is the annual spectacle which sets Wellington abuzz. A World of Wearable Art is on now and runs until the 4th of October, and this year's theme is Glow. Now, if you've never been, it is truly a theatrical visual feast of original costumes, design, music, performers, singers. It's pretty incredible. But I just want to take a moment to acknowledge the sad news after a crew member died this week, and our thoughts are with the WOW team. Well, artist Jason Chasland is known as a cabaret performer, Leather Lungs, and he's this year's MC, also known for his four-octave vocal range. Pretty impressive. Jason is now based in Queensland, but he's returned to New Zealand to host this year's show, and I caught up with Jason early in the week.
1: Kia ora, thank you for having me.
0: Now, you've got quite a history with WOW. Can you take us back to when you first got scouted?
1: Oh, so scandalous. I started first in the last year of Nelson, which was 2004, I believe. And Malia and Susie Moncrief, or Dame Susie, I think it is now, came into school, which was WPAC, which was Wellington Performing Arts back in the day. And I was rehearsing for Rocky Horror, so I was in some shiny heels, and they were like, hey, we like you. And that's how this incredible 20-something-year relationship started.
0: So you kind of got plucked out of there.
1: Yeah, well, they ended up taking us the whole school because I think there was sort of a discussion with the headmaster. I don't know if you called them the headmaster about, no, we're all going. So then like 40 of us were taken down to Nelson and put in this hostel. And like, but it was amazing. And then, yeah, I got to be a part of this beast.
0: Oh, wow. And I mean, you grew up on a farm in Wairarapa, which feels like a real juxtaposition to where you are now and what you do for a career. Yeah. But what was your life like growing up on the farm?
1: I mean, it's amazing. Also, you know, I did grow up in a farm in Wairarapa, a place called Te Parau in Wainuiaru. And, you know, my dad was a farmer and a bodybuilder and a wood chopper. And then he has this wonderfully magic and eccentric son. He couldn't be, you know, polar opposites. But it was incredible. You know, we did rabbit shooting. We played tag on motorbikes and we jumped on bladders of waterbeds and slipped around in horse manure. Like, it was quite Sound of Music-esque in a very Kiwiana way. Yeah.
0: You did the walking over the hill. The opening scene.
1: Yeah. And my nana also had a farm, so we'd go to her farm, and then, you know, I was terrified of chickens because they would chase me, and so I'd yell at them and sing at them, and yeah, it was bonkers.
0: And where did the performing spark come from, do you reckon? And I suppose, was there anyone in particular in your family who nurtured it, or, you know, you were clearly encouraged? Where did it come from?
1: That's a great question. My whole whānau are very musical, especially my mum's side, they're all in bands and things like that. And my nana passed away very young, but she was really, I think, sort of saw the spark in me. Both of them did. Both my nanas were performers, I guess, in their own right. And it was just, always encouraged. And when we go to my nana chipmunk, we called us, we had Nana Missy and Nana Chipmunk, because one was always missing and one was nuts. And we went to Nana Chipmunk, she was always dressed in a muumuu or a giant afro or big glasses, and we'd be like, no, Nola doesn't live here. So, and she'd have the shrine every show I was in, every newspaper clipping. So just, absolutely nurtured by everyone. My parents drove me to every lesson, you know, an hour away on the farm, and I absolutely was always believed in, and, you know, just spray a bit of delusion by Dior. And
0: oh, God. And, I mean, tell me about your role in WOW this time, because it's not just your typical straight MC gig, right?
1: No, and, nothing straight about it.
0: And are you performing as Jason or you're performing as Leather Lungs?
1: Malia Johnson, who is the creative director and stuff, she's incredible and her mind is crazy and in a wonderful way, if you're listening. But she kind of came to me with this idea of me being an MC, and it was Jason, and, you know, I'm doing inverted brackets, you know, sort of with my fingers. But, and it, as I go through the show, without giving away too much for people that haven't seen it, it evolves into Leather Lungs, which is my stage persona. So it was kind of, I feel like, in this really beautiful way, a gift that it was my evolution of WOW as well, starting out as Jason and this young kind of performer trying to be in the show, to getting to be this, you know, extraordinary, vibrant, celebratory sort of, it's a beautiful gift.
0: Mm. And what's your responsibility in a show like this as MC? I mean, it's a show, but it's more like a spectacle, really. And it's a it's a big show. So how do you MC a gig like this?
1: Yeah, I tried not to get overwhelmed by it, which is very easy to say. But I just tried to take on the responsibility, again, in a gift way. It was like, okay, I've been given this thing that, yes, I'm responsible for sort of holding together, but also there's everyone in that room, I mean, you know, behind the scenes, on the stage, is also doing the same thing. So it's an absolute team effort. And while it looks like I'm highlighted, I cannot do it without, you know, the people rigging me in the air and the people behind the scenes and the choreographers and my four dresses and my wig. You know, like, it's, my responsibility is on stage, but you don't see all the, you know, little duck feet underneath the iceberg kind of thing. And I think that's, I try and celebrate that as much as kind of go, oh, that's right, it's not just me. They're just holding me up. And again, it's like, what a privilege that is to be lifted up and believed in.
0: Yeah. And what's the vibe of this year's show? It's kicked off already. What are people in for?
1: It's bonkers and beautiful, I think, is the two best words. It really is stunning. I mean, you know, you've got all these garments that are, you know, the main reason why we are there. And we get to sort of be this lovely dressing around them to, you know, celebrate those. But the show is just, it's literally a feast for the senses in every sense. You know, it's an assault on the senses in the most wonderful way as well. So, yeah, there's too many words and adjectives to even think about describing it. But, and, you know, and you find yourself just going, even as a performer, going, wow, I'm like, wow. Like, it's so cliche, but it really is this incredible spectacle. And it's from New Zealand, which is unreal.
0: Yeah, yeah. I mean, it's still just as popular as ever, isn't it, the show?
1: I dare say more. Like, it's become this international thing. You know, we had this wonderful woman from America come over just to see the show and then, like, put up a review and was like, oh, my God, you guys, this is the most, you know. And it was just so wholesome and, like, they were so excited. You know, they've waited. You know, this is the 39th year. Next year is the 40th year in 2027. And it's still incredible. It's absolutely mind-blowing.
0: Yeah. And, I mean, 40 years in itself is such a feat. Where did Leather Lungs come from? The name, the persona?
1: Well, I had two other names initially, but I thought, better not. One was Beef Cheeks, and the other was Kiwi Fruit, which I may use for a show title. But in a review, someone said, the kid has leather lungs, and I was always obsessed with Judy Garland, and her nickname was Little Miss Leather Lungs.
0: Oh.
1: So it was like, it just felt right, and it kind of didn't have a construct or a gender. It was just like this wonderful stage name that anyone could kind of be Leather Lungs. Mm. And it also kind of, you know, I'm not quiet, so it kind of seemed to work.
0: And is it right that you started in community theatre?
1: Yeah, absolutely. I started in Carterton, in the Wairarapa, and went to a place in Marston called Harlequin when I was like 7, I think. I begged my parents. And just did as much community shows as I could. And then always thought I couldn't sing. And then probably when I was like 16, they were doing my Fair Lady, so my mum worked at the Salvation Army voluntarily. So I went down and got the My Fair Lady, like, record for 50 cents, and I learned it, and I just mimicked him, and then my teacher was like, oh, you can sing, and I was like, oh, can I? So, yeah, just one of those little
0: moments.
1: Yeah.
0: How important do you think that background was for you in terms of the performer that you'd become and the career that you've had?
1: Oh, hugely. Both in the sense of that community, because you're celebrated in community theatre too, but also, you know, side note, it can be quite vicious. I find amateur theatre can be pretty brutal.
0: More drama off stage than on?
1: 100%, because you've got people that are working jobs and have lives outside of that. So it's, I feel like, you know, please do community theatre. Please don't think I'm not telling you to. But there's a lot more ego involved, because it's a lot more pride on the line, and it's it's not a job. It's, you know, an absolute, this is my passion, this is my passion, I should have been a star. So, yeah, I often often find in professional theatre in general that you don't really get that as much. And if you do, I don't know, walk away. But
0: you know how to deal with it now, at least.
1: Yeah. And you know, something like, wow, there's just absolutely no ego involved, because everyone is at the top of their game in every department. So
0: interesting.
1: It's just
0: interesting.
1: It's, and especially this year, you know, this is my fifth wow. And the everything, the culture, backstage, everything is just unreal and so rewarding because of that as well.
0: And fast forward to now in your career, what have been some of the biggest pinch me moments for you? Because you've put, you've

0: through WOW, I was then hired to go, and I was in this big opera skirt, like coming down these stairs and like singing for David Beckham at this party, which was like wild. And then had this moment where David Beckham and I had similar velvet jackets, and I picked up his, and they were like, no, that's David's at the thing. And it was like, wait, do you mean David Beckham's got my, you know, yeah, $100 Hallenstein's velvet jacket? So, you know, twins. That was pretty cool. Yeah.
1: Oh, wow. Yes. You're now living on Queensland Sunshine Coast.
0: Yes.
1: Why there? What took you there?
0: My whole whānau moved over there. My sister moved over about 20 years ago. And my family sort of followed suit. And I have honestly been a gypsy for the last 20 years, travelling around the world touring anyway. And just kind of left, you know, my partner in Melbourne a few years ago. And my sister was like, yo, we'll build you a tiny home. Come home. And when you're home, you're home. And you can be around your whānau. When you're not, you can live this crazy, wonderful life. So it was this incredible blessing, you know. I say that we're like a marae or a cult, whichever way you want to look at it, in terms of we're just all there. And the cult thing is a joke, by the way. And, you know, we've got the chickens and we've got the vegetables and, you know, we live
1: still
0: in the forest.
1: Still got the chickens.
0: Yeah. Yeah, they still scare me.
1: Yeah.
0: Chickens and men. But, yeah, so it's been incredible. And, you know, we're about to get a little horse on there for my niece because she's riding. And it's just everything you don't realise you needed, and or for me in life, you know, when I'm home, which isn't very often, to get that sort of recharge,
1: yeah,
0: from my whānau,
1: yeah,
0: and that love is really beautiful.
1: Yeah, it sounds like a really nice balance to have that, you know, yeah, in between the gigs that are
0: and such a blessing
1: big.
0: And a rare gift as a performer as well, you know, to be able to come home and have a safe space and a recharge, and you know, it's, yeah, super grateful.
1: And just going back to WOW for a minute, do you make your own costumes, or do you work with someone? I mean, how much input do you have?
0: For WOW, no, I do not make my own costumes. No, we have an incredible team. Gabrielle Stevenson is the designer for my costumes. And then there's a team of, I think I want to say like 20 people,
1: wow,
0: that are like making them. And then I also have two dressers.
1: Oh,
0: and
1: my gosh.
0: You know, Hill Cook and their team have done an incredible job of designing my wigs and my makeup, which is no easy task, because A, they have to be functional, and B, they have to look stunning, and then they have to hold up for, you know, a 4-week run. So
1: yeah,
0: I really, that team, I couldn't, you know, literally couldn't do it without, because I would be walking on stage in my Spanx. But yeah, I just, I'm in absolute awe of them, and there is no way I would even think about making those kind of costumes.
1: Do you get much input?
0: In terms of the costuming?
1: Yeah, and just the look and all that kind of thing.
0: Yes and no. Like, it's more about, hey, what is going to work for this, and what is my role? And, you know, there are some things that are keeping on brand, but some things I'm doing outside of the realm. So it's like, okay, let's meet this challenge, and this is what we're going to do. I'm like, cool, I can make that work. And the same with the script and stuff. You know, I was kind of given a script by Malia, and then I'm so, again, this, I keep saying blessing, gift, whatever, but I'm allowed to improv around that, as long as I hit my cues, obviously. But if the audience are kind of laughing, you know, there are moments where I can kind of play and,
1: yeah,
0: and milk that. And as long as it's about the show and it's me making sure that I'm within the realms of making sure the show is the thing that is the focus, yeah, it's such a cool little thing to be able to do. So.
1: And just for someone who hasn't been to WOW before or is thinking about going, what are the highlights of this year's show? What are the best bits, do you reckon?
0: I think WOW, for one, is like a rebellion against the ordinary, right? So it's like you've got these incredible pieces of art, which are the garments. And like, I actually can't put them into words how incredible some of these garments are. In fact, all of them. And they are finalists. So there are other garments that didn't even make it into the show.
1: Mm.
0: So that alone is, it's like, wow, these garments are incredible. Then you've got these incredible dancers. You've got circus artists. You have got singers. Like, we've got these two incredible opera singers who I just adore, Jasmine and Catalina. And they are unreal. I'm like, are you sure you're not pre-recorded? They're just blowing the roof off every night. You know, we've got this incredible multidisciplinary fire person and does all this clowning, Pascal Ackerman. And like, we've got, I like, iconic Cirque Trio, Laser Kiwi. And just, I could list the things that go on. The lighting design is unreal. Like, the sound design, it's literally every aspect is WOW, you know. It's just so, and it's so beautiful as well. It's really beautiful.
1: Good luck for the rest

0: of the shows, and I know, you know, this time of the year Wellington just comes alive and everyone flocks there, so yeah, it's a very exciting time and great to chat to you on Culture 101.
1: Thank you so much. Have a good day.
0: Jason Chesland, MC of this year's World of Wearable Arts show in Wellington, chatting to him earlier this week. And just again, our thoughts are with the WOW team and the family of the crew member who died this week. Well, this is Culture 101 on RNZ National. Here's some more Kiwi music. Here's Aldous Harding with Barrel.

0: Touch 101 RNZ National, The Barrel from Aldous Harding. Well, after 2 o'clock, in a first, composer Michael Norris and industrial designer and artist Egg Cruikshank are coming together to create a piece of work for At World's Edge Chamber Music Festival this year. Interesting to combine those two disciplines. And a text here from Jeanette in Pairoa. Hi, Plena. I just missed who the indie rock band that you just played. Yeah, we played that after the news earlier, and it was Chapo. That's the band with their song Come Home. Indie rock band from Brooklyn. Found them this week. Started listening to them. I liked the upbeat nature of that song. So Chapo with Come Home. Well, I've been asking you this afternoon, and we're getting a ton of texts on 2101. What is a show, a movie, or a piece of music that gets a response from your pet? And I've been asking you this because there's a new show out, a South Korean animated series called Sea Look. It's about a colony of seals, and it's gained an unexpected audience of pets. This is a show on Netflix, and social media is filling up with videos of cats and dogs glued to the screen, tilting their heads, pawing at the characters and barking when a seal gets too close. And I think we know that, you know, cats, dogs, animals, even birds, they can be quite reactive to things. We celebrated Country Calendar's birthday earlier in the year, and we had a lot of texts from people coming in saying their dogs always react to the theme music. Some of your texts here. In the late 80s, I was watching a documentary about possums. A large possum outside was leaning against the window watching as well. He stayed till it finished. My fox terrier was fascinated by bird programs, trying to see through the side of the telly, big old box type, to see them inside. I love that. My mini schnauzer loves the doghouse glued to the screen and worries when the dogs sound unhappy. Gabe in Te Whanganui Atara, my dog Kia loves Wish You Were Here by Pink Floyd, and fortuitously it's also my favourite song too. My normally no-nonsense Hunterway used to howl when, and only when, the sitar played on the introduction to a particular show on this radio station. Suzanne, my cat growls, bites and scratches me when I listen to bagpipes. We have a 4-year-old Manchester Terrier called Chico, and his favourite thing to watch is Australian TV series Bluey. Chico is like all the other 4-year-old kids as well, watching Bluey. My nephew played the violin. Every time he started playing, their dog, a Scottish Border Terrier, would crash through the dog door and sit at his feet and sing. He was absolutely compelled once the violin started. It was hilarious. I do find it amazing when animals sing along. I had a black Labrador growing up, and he'd often tilt his head if I started playing anything, usually a piano or a cello, and he'd just sit there and just lie at my feet, but never sang. Chris here says, my old dog loved the Greensleeves tune on Mr. Whippy Truck, even when it was streets away, and it later featured on a TV ad, and he reacted the same way, expecting his free ice cream. Such memories. Hi, Polina. One of my two cats especially loves seeing birds on TV. The program she most responded to was an Edinburgh show about nature in the city. I think she related to them more, you know, the pigeons. And if the cats hear a nature program where, say, a monkey makes a call of danger to the animals, they react strongly to that by looking alarmed. Primal danger passed on. Yeah, fascinating. Anna and Chris here. Hi, Polina. Charlie the Westie loves a lot of TV shows, cartoons, adverts, characters with big eyes. Eyes get a great response. And he lies on his tummy like a child and growls. The doghouse is another favourite. I give him running commentaries. Thank you for sending all those in. Love hearing from you. 2101. What is a show, a movie, a piece of music that gets a response from your pet? Let me know. 2101. Okay. Now, it's time for The Big Screen with Dan Slevin. Kia ora, Dan.
1: Hello there, how are you?
0: Good, thank you. Now, you've been very considerate. School holidays are around the corner very soon, and so you've got a few recommendations here that'll work for the families.
1: Yeah, I've. This is one of my favourite times of the year. Really, is the opportunity to indulge my inner child, really, and go and watch a whole lot of animated product. And you know, we all need a bit of escapism, don't we?
0: Yeah.
1: In this current world, no matter what age you are. So, just to give you a bit of background, a couple of Thursdays ago, I did reviewed Coyote versus Acme for the Knights program. So, if you want to catch up on that, that's on the Knights page of the RNZ website. And then on Friday night, we discovered that Toy Story 5 is now on Disney Plus, and we missed it. My wife and I missed it when it was in the cinemas, and it got some fairly average reviews, I seem to recall. But we loved it. It's one of my favourite films of the year. And,
0: oh, wow.
1: And I was like, so we absolutely had just a brilliant time. And like I say, it's on Disney Plus, and if you were avoiding it because you thought of kind of sequelitis, it's probably, I think it's a lot better than its reputation did. Leads you to believe.
0: Okay, so still got it. Toy Story 5.
1: I think so.
0: Yeah, I haven't. I saw it pop up on the streamer as well, and I thought, oh, I'll give that a go. I mean, you know, I did watch the first. I think the first one I saw it in the movies, back in what, the 90s. I want to say.
1: It's nearly 30 years old.
0: Yeah, bewitched. Yeah. Absolutely bewitched by it. I loved it. So curious to see what it's like. A bonus one there then for you, Toy Story 5. But let's start with your list here. Shaun the Sheep, The Beast of Mossy Bottom, directed by Steve Cox and Matthew Walker. Now, this is a Halloween special edition of the beloved kids' stop-motion Aardman animation franchise, and it sees Shaun develop a growth serum to help his pumpkins, but it accidentally gets mixed with the farmer's hair tonic with devastating and hilarious results. And just a warning, there's mostly grunting in this trailer, but here's a clip.

0: That's pretty much it for 80 minutes. In fact, there is no English spoken dialogue at all. It's like an extended silent movie. Shaun the Sheep is a franchise that's been around the UK. Shaun, the character, first appeared in a Wallace and Gromit film called A Close Shave 31 years ago. And then in 2007, he was finally given his own spin-off series. There have been nearly 200 episodes of Shaun the Sheep. They're sort of 7 to 10 minute episodes on television. And this is the third feature film spin-off of a character and a world that I just love. I gave the previous film, which was called Shaun the Sheep Farmageddon, in 2019.
1: Right.
0: I gave that one a really strong review. That was set in the world of science fiction and aliens. And this one, The Beast of Mossy Bottom, is timed for Halloween, and it's got a lot for grown-up movie fans in it, as well as the kids. There's a lot of nods to horror franchises and horror. I think there's a dance sequence that's inspired by Michael Jackson's Thriller at one point in it, and the fast food restaurant in the village is called Cronenburgers, which I thought was very funny.
1: Nice.
0: So, yeah, so there's a lot of that. And, you know, when you don't have dialogue and you are with stop motion animation, you're going to such an enormous degree of detail. You know, every shot takes weeks or months to put together. You want to make sure that there's nothing wasted, right? Basically, like, every moment has a gag in it, and sometimes more than one. It's just, it's just such a great ride to be on. And for a series of characters or a set of characters that really is at its best in that 7 to 10 minute kids zone, to spin it out to 80 minutes, you've really got to pack it with a lot of detail and a lot of jokes, basically, to sustain it. And it really does. It was one of the, I was there at 9:30 yesterday morning at my local multiplex, and I had a ball. It was a great day yesterday all around, actually. But I really enjoyed it. And there's it might seem a bit strange to credit the voice work here, considering there's no actual speaking involved. But Justin Fletcher has been doing the voice of the grunts of Shaun and his little cousin Timmy the Lamb since the beginning. John Sparks is the farmer, and a new addition to the crew, Nina Sosania, who plays the vet, who may or may not have a romantic interest in the farmer, who is unfortunately he's reaching that stage of middle age where the lack of hair on his head is a bit of a problem, and so he puts some hair restorer on, but he doesn't realise that Shaun has already used that bottle for his growth serum, and he turns into a bear. Yeah, that's right, and he turns into a hairy monster that terrifies the entire village. It's a lot of fun. I don't know where it may end up in terms of streaming. It was produced by Sky in the UK, so that's where it'll go there. But whether it'll be a Neon here or Netflix, I don't know. But I reckon that in the school holidays and you're looking for something to do with your kids, take them along to Shaun the Sheep and you'll have a good time too.
1: I don't think I realised what a huge franchise it was in terms of how many of those short episodes they'd come up with. And so to do an 80-minute feature feels like a huge, feat, really, to pull that off. And arguably you could say no dialogue or no speaking is even harder and just having to make sounds and grunts for 80 minutes is pretty impressive. Well, let's move on to
0: stop motion. I'll just drop in that the stop motion animation is so arduous to make. I would imagine they started work on this as soon as they finished the Farmageddon film.
1: It'd be years and years in the making. Yeah.
0: Yeah.
1: Okay, let's go to your next film. Well, that was Shaun the Sheep, the Beast of Mossy Bottom, in cinemas now, if you are interested. The next film you have is Forgotten Island. Now, this is directed by Joel Crawford and Yanuel P. Mercado, inspired by a Philippine mythology animated picture about BFFs Joe and Racer, Haisa, who discover a portal to a magical island full of weird and wonderful characters and where their friendship will be put to the ultimate test. Here's a clip.
2: What are you saying?
3: Oh,
4: he can't hear through the tape.
3: Oh, right.
5: What the nards?
4: Cool.
3: Okay, who are you? What's going on? And how do I get these things off?
2: Hi, I'm Ra. You appear to have kidnapped me, and you're on your own with the wings. Sorry.
3: Okay, this guy's useless. Let's get out of here.
4: So we're just gonna leave him here?
2: Yep.
4: Sorry, Ra. Nice meeting you.
2: Wait. We're friends. We hung out last night.
3: Listen, Ra, if that is your real name, we're not friends. We don't know you. Which reminds me, why can't we remember last night?
4: Yeah, and other important questions like, that was really cool how you transformed just now.
3: Joe, that's not a question.
4: I mean, are you some kind of cool weirdog? Do you transform during a full moon or at will?
2: It's personal, okay? I'm sorry, I can't control it. Can we please stop talking about it?
3: Give us a second. This time, be more bad cop.
4: Mm-hmm, mm-hmm.
3: You're being way too nice.
4: Bad cop. Got it.
2: Ow! Ow!
3: Whoa! Way too bad cop.
4: Sorry.
6: This is my first interrogation.
4: Have you seen this sand dollar necklace? It's the key to getting back home.
2: So, I'm not sure what happened to the key, but I do know someone who could help with your memory problem. Just cut me loose and I'll take you to them.
0: This is from DreamWorks Animation, and it wasn't on my original plan for this weekend, but I couldn't make session times work yesterday, and so this was playing. It's been out for about a week already, and it was playing at my local multiplex, and I didn't really know very much about it going in, and I had a fantastic time with this. This is a kind of a classic modern family animation in that's really manic and jam-packed and just goes at 100 miles an hour, and they unlike Shaun the Sheep, where there's no dialogue at all, this is kind of, they're just talking all the time.
1: Even in that trailer.
0: That's right. It's co-directed by Joel Crawford, who made one of my favourite films of recent years, Puss in Boots, The Last Wish. He's got some real chops about him, and like that film, which had a really kind of a dark undercurrent to it, this one does too. This is it's quite emotional. The story of two friends who meet at what we would call intermediate school. Jo is a dreamer who lives with her nana and is waiting to be given the chance to go and live in America with her dad. And she's a bit of a dreamer, and she loves to tell stories about this Philippines mythology, this island called Nakali, and the monster, the Manangal, that lives there. And because she lives in her own head a lot, she doesn't really have friends, but she meets this student called Raisa, who also believes in the island of Nakali. They become best friends. And then on the eve of Raisa going to the US to study at Caltech and become a rocket scientist, and what could possibly be the end of their friendship, and a portal opens up to Nakali. So they get to go, and they wake up the next morning with no memory of the big party that they had on the island the night before, and the film is about them trying to piece it all back together again. How did they get those tattoos? How did they have half their head shaved? And then how are they going to get home in time for Raisa to be able to leave the Philippines and leave her life and go to California to start her new one? And, of course, that tests that relationship to the fullest. What I really liked about this one, you know, that there's a lot of animated films that will rely on indigenous culture or historic ethnic cultures. Like, so you had Coco from Pixar, Moana would be a good example of that. But very rarely do they take seriously what that culture represents or what that culture is now. So this is a film that relies a lot on those mythologies, those stories, those the kind of stories that Philippine parents have been telling to their children for years and years. But it's also very much rooted and grounded in what Philippine culture is now. The session that I went to yesterday probably was two-thirds of the audience would have been Philippine families going to watch themselves represented on screen and whooping and hollering at the recognition of their culture, which is very different to everywhere else in the Pacific and Asia. So I learned a lot. And I really enjoyed it. There were lots of characters and voices in there that I wasn't familiar with. And it is, yeah, kind of moving as well. I had to really appreciate that it gets under your skin and tugs at the heartstrings.
1: it got the emotion in there. Good on them.
0: It did, absolutely. And, you know, I give full credit for that. I don't think it's doing particularly well box office-wise because it's not a pre-existing piece of intellectual property. It's not a franchise. And Forgotten Island, on the surface of it, it feels like a fairly terrible title, although it's kind of important. And so it just doesn't sort of jump out off the screen when you're at the multiplex making your choices. But I recommend that you give it a go.
1: Okay, that's Forgotten Island, out in cinemas now. And finally, you have Little Amelie, or Character of Rain. Now, this is direct from this year's New Zealand International Film Festival to Arrowvision streaming. And this is a film about the challenges of going from 2 to 3 years old and learning to be a person of your own in a rather confusing and difficult world. Here's a clip.
5: When you are 3, you see everything and understand nothing.
7: Open up.
5: God was finally endowed with a gaze and a body too. What could God do now? God's body was a prison. But then, a miracle transpired.
8: This is Nishio-san. She's gonna help us out around here.
5: You were the only one who could see the real me.
9: The child will grow up one day and forget you, just as you have forgotten everything.
5: Was this life one great chomping mouth that spares nothing? At the age of 3, I went back to the beginning.
0: I adored this film. I didn't really know what to expect from it. It's based on a semi-autobiographical novel by a Belgian writer called Amelie Nothomb. She grew up in Japan as a young girl, and the character of Amelie, this is set in the late 1960s, and Amelie is the child of Belgian diplomats living in Japan. And she, at the beginning of the film, she's sort of 2.5 years old and kind of mute, hasn't learned to speak yet, hasn't learned to walk yet, and they were very worried about her. But she sort of blossoms, emerges from her chrysalis, and she's got that wonderful characteristic that young children have, which is that they basically do think of themselves as little gods, you know, that the world was created just for them, yeah. And everything, and they are responsible for everything, whether it's the flowers budding in springtime or, but then at the same time, when something bad happens, they think they caused that too, and it becomes this heartbreak. This is the first time I've seen a film that really inhabits what it's like to be to be 3 years old. There have been a lot of films that are about the impact of a toddler or a three-year-old on the older kids in the family, and we see them through their eyes. But this is what it's like to experience things like the sand beneath your toes, between your toes for the first time. And I found myself while I was watching it being transported back in to my own childhood. Like, here I am halfway through my 59th tour of the solar system, and yet I can still picture and feel things that I first felt when I was 2 or 3 years old. And that's a kind of miracle, isn't it?
1: Yeah, to I mean, be that's pretty powerful. That. Wow. Okay.
0: Absolutely. This is a film that I think is going to appeal a lot more to parents and older kids. It's not, even though it's about a 3 year old, it's not for really young kids. There's a lot of kind of big things to understand that are going on in there. And I would point out that while it was originally in French, the version that's on Arrowvision is the English language version, which is what we heard a clip from there. So it is pretty accessible, but it's also transportational. It's awesome, and I thoroughly recommend people give it a go.
1: Okay, amazing. That's Little Amelie, or the character of Rain. I'm looking forward to seeing that one. Sounds incredibly cute. Dan Sleven, thank you so much for your recommendations this week.
0: It's always a pleasure talking to you.
1: Thank you. Here is Zeitgeist from Babe Rainbow.

0: Culture 101 RNZ National, that's Zeitgeist, from Babe Rainbow, a Byron Bay rock band in Australia. All coming up on Culture 101 after 2 o'clock, two artists from this year's At the World's Edge Chamber Music Festival in Central Otago are collaborating and they're creating physical work alongside sonic work. So it'll be interesting to hear about merging two disciplines. And UK writer and seven-time Fringe First winner Chris Thorpe has been here in Aotearoa working with 16 Kiwi playwrights on intensive this week, all about how to tackle big issues in theatre, you know, from nuclear war to gig culture to the economy, climate change, and not being shy to throw in some songs in there. And he's also got some pointed words about arts funding.
1: News and information you can trust. 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
2: RNZ News at 2. Good afternoon. Call Tamamiru Aho. Christopher Luxon has launched National's election campaign with a repeat of the pledge card. The party unveiled a card with eight promises 3 years ago, ranging from lower inflation and growth to supporting seniors and net zero carbon by 2050. This year's includes 10 promises: no new taxes, growth, a surplus, faster healthcare, a better deal at the supermarket, and National's KiwiSaver and parental leave policies all feature. In his speech, Mr. Luxon has talked up gains in education, law and order, planning reforms and support for businesses. He says New Zealand cannot afford to put that all at risk with Labour and other left-leaning parties. Earlier campaign chair Simeon Brown and finance spokesperson Nicola Willis opened the event, giving speeches focused on tax and saying Labour cannot be trusted. Both have led chants from the party faithful.
3: No new taxes!
4: Because what Kiwis need is a government with a commitment that only National can deliver on. No new taxes!
2: Mr. Brown's speech compared National's record this term against Labour leader Chris Hipkins last term. Ms. Willis has labelled opposition parties a potpourri of half-baked socialists. Labour has its own campaign launch later this afternoon. Heavy snow is trapping cars and trucks in the South Island as strong winds and rain move over the country. Met Service has orange warnings for heavy snow in Canterbury and heavy rain in the Tararua Range and severe winds across the lower North Island until this afternoon. Crews have been working to free trapped vehicles. One driver says he was caught in standstill traffic on Lake Pukaki behind several heavy trucks stuck on the road. He says he made it to Lake Tekapo, where the snow is heavier. The transport agency has closed a section of road to Springfield and Castle Hill, including Porter's Pass, to towing vehicles, and advised drivers to use snow chains. A motorist says they had to turn back from Porter's Pass because of the snow. Meanwhile, the snow has closed another highway in the central South Island. State Highway 7 between the turnoff to Hanmer Springs and Springs Junction, including Lewis Pass, is the latest road to be closed. Other closures include sections of State Highway 73 between Christchurch and the West Coast, State Highway 8 between Aumarama and Terrace, and State Highway 85 between Aumarco and Kyburn and the Crown Range. Iran is insisting that only diplomacy can solve its conflict with the US and Israel, after Donald Trump rejected a proposal to reopen the Strait of Hormuz and end fighting. Tehran announced a peace proposal earlier this week at the UN General Assembly in New York, saying it had been transmitted to the Americans via Qatari mediators. But the US president has since rejected the plan and argued that desperation drives the Iranians' push for an agreement on the key waterway. Writing on social media, Iranian foreign minister says only a negotiated solution can get the US out of this deadlock. That's the news.
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2: And here's the short forecast from Met Service to midnight on Monday for Gisborne and Hawke's Bay. Brief rain from this afternoon, then the odd shower. Fine tomorrow, and there'll be gale force westerlies today. For the remainder of the North Island, rain or showers with snow possible to 800 metres this evening. Clearing to mainly fine from Taranaki southwards tonight, and there'll be gale force northwesterlies in the south today, and then isolated showers tomorrow. For Nelson, rain easing to showers this afternoon, then becoming fine tonight. For Buller to Westland, rain turning to showers this afternoon, possibly heavy, clearing from Westland tomorrow evening. For Marlborough and Canterbury, rain with snow to 100 metres turning to showers this afternoon, with the snow level lifting slightly, then clearing tonight, and a possible shower tomorrow. For Otago, Southland and Fiordland, showers with snow down to 400 metres today, isolated showers about central Otago. And at the Chatham Islands, occasional rain, heavy at times, easing by tomorrow afternoon, and gale force westerlies. It's now 5 minutes past two.
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0: With Pilina Lau. Before three, I chat to Chris Thorpe, who's a UK theatre maker. He's been in Aotearoa for the past week running an intensive workshop with 16 Kiwi playwrights and looking at how you tackle those big issues in theatre and not being afraid to add songs and make it funny. Shortly though, composer Michael Norris and artist and designer Ed Cruikshank are collaborating and creating a piece of work to be performed at Ripon Hall in central Otago. And it's part of the At the World's Edge Chamber Music Festival. But first, here's a bit of a throwback. I'm thinking Laneway Festival 2013, Breeze Blocks by Alt-J.

0: 1 on RNZ National. Alt J with Breeze Blocks. Well, before 3, we're going to hear from Manchester theatre maker Chris Thorpe, who's been here running a workshop this week with some of our most talented and up and coming playwrights and creators, and looking at how you challenge those big topics in theatre, how you deal with them. Think climate change, the economy, nuclear disarmament. But first, at World's Edge is a non-profit chamber music festival that takes place in the Queenstown Lakes. It surely has to be one of the most good-looking festivals in the world. And it's running from the 3rd to the 16th of October this year. It was founded in 2021 by violinists Benjamin Baker and Justine Cormack. And this year, there are 7 programs across 4 locations. Well, in a first, composer Michael Norris and artist and designer Ed Cruikshank are collaborating and creating a piece of work to be performed at Ripon Hall. Michael is one of the country's leading composers and a lecturer at Victoria University. Meanwhile, Ed Cruikshank is an artist and designer who studied and worked in London before moving here, and he specialises in furniture design and is now based in Arrowtown. And both of them have been exploring what it's like to have a physical work alongside a sonic one for this festival. Hi, Michael and Ed. Thanks for chatting.
1: Kia ora.
2: Lovely to be here. Thank you.
0: Kia ora, yeah. Now, I'll start with you, Michael. You're doing the music side of things. Can you describe what this piece is? What is the audience going to be in for?
1: Yeah, this is a piece called Orbital that Ed and I have cooked up. This is a commission from the At the World's Edge Festival 2026. And the brief was a piece for string trio. However, Justine, when she appointed me composer-in-residence, knew I had done quite a number of works with live electronics, and in fact she's chosen a couple of those works elsewhere in the programme for strings and electronics. So she was curious as to whether I might want to consider that for this new piece as well, and sure enough I said yes. It was something that I've been playing around with quite a bit in the last couple of years, and so this piece is about a 15-minute work for string trio, fixed electronics, and there's a visual element which Ed can talk about later. But in terms of purely the audio, I talk about in my program notes, it sort of traces a space between the infinite and the infinitesimal. So it's kind of like the little microscopic sounds of the strings are amplified and zoomed in almost until you feel immersed and surrounded by them. There is a kind of cosmic element to it, hence the name Orbital, but there's also quite a personal emotional aspect too. So it starts off very, very distant, remote, outer space like, and in fact there was a little sci-fi influence on the very opening sounds, which is a kind of cross between there's the Danny Boyle film Sunshine, where they, at one point there's one scene where they hear the distress beacon from a ship that they thought had been lost, but turns out is actually still out there. And that's a really interesting bit of sound design, whoever made that. So it's a cross between that and an aria from Purcell's Dido and Aeneas as well, sort of thrown together and put through my contemporary harmonic language.
0: Yeah.
1: Yeah.
0: And Ed, can you talk about your contribution to this piece?
2: Yeah, sure. Well, it started, gosh, probably around about four years ago, maybe even 5 years ago, when I first met Ben Baker, who is the director of AWE and a phenomenal violinist. And we met just through a mutual friend, somebody who was supporting AWE when it, I think in right from the beginning, when they started coming to Queenstown and the Queenstown area. And we just got on like a house on fire. We literally met one evening in a beautiful summer's evening, and we were just chatting, and you know, we had we just got on so well, and we were talking about our work and my design work and Ben's his passion for music, and it sort of was just obvious that at some point we'd collaborate somehow, and we talked about that, and then things all went quiet for several years, as they do, and then it came around again, and Ben invited me to collaborate with Michael on this project, which is amazing. It's the first time I've ever done anything like this, so I'm a I'm a designer and artist, and well, I'm a, you know, a maker of things. And I've been working for the last several years on, I've always worked, I've specialised in custom furniture
0: industrial
2: for a long time.
0: Design.
2: But I'm, and I moved into the sort of art realms, probably back in 2010 in Wellington, in a show that I was invited to design an object as a work of art as opposed to a functional object. And that's where it all began. And I've been experimenting a lot with human connection since then. And my latest collection of works, extraordinarily, when Michael and I first spoke, there were just incredible synergies about what we were both thinking on. And this cosmic, you know, a lot of my recent work has been around a very similar theme of the fascination of connection on the kind of macro and micro scales. So when we first met, it was almost, and I'm sure Michael would agree, it was uncanny, the cross-references between what we were both thinking about and working on at the moment. So I've basically, to cut to the chase, I've created a smaller work, which is a physical work, which I use a lot of Braille in my work with it's really about communication and understanding. So I've created a work similar to some of the other pieces I've been making recently. It's in gunblued steel, and it has light that shines through from behind and projects through the Braille holes. And then there's also a much larger projected work, which is the piece which is going to be shown when Michael's music is playing, when we play at Ripon Winery. When they play, I won't be playing anything. So that's going to be fascinating, just to see how they work together.
0: Yeah, and you both came to the title of the work independently, and both came up with the word orbital. Yeah, I mean,
1: To be honest, that did come from Ed. So he read me a poem he had written one day, and I was like, "Yep, that's the name of the piece. That works fantastically." So yeah,
0: chose it together.
1: It wasn't entirely independently. Having said that, some of my earlier works do talk about orbits as well. So I've got a earlier work called Orbits of Influence, and so it's not far from my thoughts.
0: Ed, you've used sort of quite hard materials in your work, materials traditionally used in weapons. Yeah. That's sort of a theme. What draws you to that material?
2: Well, it's based on irony. So the first, when I was invited to create the original piece for the show in Wellington, it was all about connection, and really it's for me. It's a very long story, which I'll make short, but it's about the very fine line between love and hate, which is so often defined by the quality or the level of communication, and subsequently the quality and level of understanding. And depending which way that goes, left or right, then, you know, you're really on a knife edge of creating beautiful relationships or going in the opposite direction, which seems to be happening so much in the world. So it's my way of expressing that. So I use the materials guns are made from. I don't mean gun materials recycled. I mean the materials, the finishes and the processes usually made to create a weapon, a gun specifically, to make beautiful objects that express a sort of a yearning for deeper understanding, better communication, and a more peaceful, more tolerant, more unified world, I guess, is where I'm heading a bit all.
0: And in terms of working together, I mean, how does that process work? I imagine you have to actually like the person when you meet them, but then where do the conversations begin? How did you decide what this piece would be?
1: I think for me, just getting to understand Ed's work a little bit more and hear him talk about it in his own words was sort of stage one. We didn't kind of dive straight into planning out the piece or anything in our first meeting. It was more just sort of trying to talk a little bit around our work and what we hold to be important artistically, what kind of impact we want to have on the viewer or audience. And starting to kind of, I guess, feel out what some of the themes of this work might be. As Ed mentioned, that happened surprisingly quickly for us because we were both independently thinking about the same sort of things. So, yeah, we finished our first meeting, which was probably about an hour or so online, and we'd already kind of figured out a little bit what the piece was going to be about. And then we had a second meeting just to kind of further flesh that out. But in some ways, because Ed's object that he's creating is not something that has a particularly strict time element to it, in many ways we could sort of go away and do our own devising and then sort of bring them back together without needing to have particularly close collaboration in that intervening period.
0: When you are working in two different art forms but on a joint piece, I guess what are those conversations when you do meet back up again? How do you make sure that you're working, I suppose, in tandem or that it's staying on theme? How does that work?
2: Yeah, that's an interesting one. And, you know, we're not going to know fully, of course, until until the performance. But, you know, from my point of view, when Michael and I first spoke, it just became, it was so easy and in some ways so obvious that we were on the same track that I just felt totally confident that whatever we did would actually work beautifully together. I could just feel it energetically. I know that it will. And also, you know, I'm sure Michael would agree, there's an excitement of the unknown, of actually, you know, seeing it for the first time. And I know that Michael, when your work becomes, you know, manifest as it were, it's the first time I guess that you've heard it in that form as well.

0: between John Cage and Merce Cunningham. John Cage, of course, famous composer, Merce Cunningham, choreographer. And they used to go away and essentially create a sort of hour-long piece entirely independently from each other and then just bring it together on the night and see what happened and kind of any sort of
1: kind of an experimental aspect to it.
0: That's
1: it?
0: Absolutely. But they went away and wrote their music and choreographed their dance in order to leave space for the other. And I think that's what Ed and I have kind of done here is found a language that is certainly myself, my musical language in this piece is relatively sparse and kind of leaves space for Ed's visuals. So I'm not trying to dominate proceedings, as it were.
1: And the festival's theme this year is boundaries and bridges. How much are you playing into that and responding to that side of things in the work?
2: Well, I think I just felt that it was such a beautiful sort of open, there's such a beautiful open nature and in effect a brief for us, which is also infinitely, and one of the things I'm really interested in is the infinite nature of everything, you know, how without needing to constrict anybody else, without needing to have a really defined brief of what something's supposed to be, just to allow people to allow it to flow, which I think was really attractive for me the first time I saw what the concept behind AWE this year. It just felt so beautifully open that I felt you could do so much within it, and it was always going to be relevant. And then when I met Michael, it just seemed like a really obvious, it just felt like a very comfortable collaboration where everybody's leaving space for everybody else to let things unfold. It was my sort of intuition about the whole thing.
0: I had quite a specific response to the brief where Ben talked about lines, I think, and sort of boundary lines and lines of threshold. And I took that quite literally in the opening of the work. The sort of opening motif of the work is just two sine waves. In fact, the strings aren't even playing at the beginning. It's purely electronics. And it's these two sine waves that are taken from the harmonic series. They're quite unusual because they're quite high up in the harmonic series and they're not tuned to normal Western tuning at all. And they have that sort of halfway between a major and a minor sonority, so they're a little bit ambiguous. In fact, it was this interval that I heard in the little sunshine bit of sound design, which I sort of took and have extended through the work. So a lot of the work is built on these harmonic series, which of course you're hearing in the strings anyway. All the strings have harmonic series, but it's not usual that you hear each individual harmonic pulled out in this way, which of course you can do in the harmonics. So the piece is basically composed of lines, these little static lines that overlap and interweave, sort of like a Celtic knot.
1: I mean, come the performance, what are you each most interested to see? What's something that you're really looking forward to or looking out for?
2: I'm fascinated just to see how it unfolds and particularly to see the response to everything. It's such an interesting question because, you know, it's you don't find out until the moment. But for me, one of the things that I've been working on, which again was why this felt so natural to flow into, is I've actually been working with my pieces with these ideas of frequency in the background, and some of the actual exact sizes relate to the solfeggio frequencies, which I know Michael, you know, is deeply fascinated by.
1: Can you just explain what that is?
2: Actually, I'll let Michael explain that because he'd do a much better job than I would.
0: I haven't actually used them, but they're a bunch of frequencies at particular hertz that are supposed to meant to have some kind of healing properties. They're a little bit sort of associated with New Age ideas. One of my doctoral students used them in a composition in one of his orchestral pieces, which is why I was sort of interested in them.
1: How so, in terms of, is it the timbre? Is it the sound? Is it the where it sits? the frequency?
0: I don't think there's any scientific basis before. It's a sort of numerological thing. So there's, from memory, particular combinations of like 2, 4, and 6 or something.
1: Right,
0: like
1: rhythm.
0: That.
1: So maybe the rhythm.
2: Yeah.

0: It's how the frequency of the note, so how high or low particular notes are.
1: And interesting.
0: You can get, I think, like singing bowls tuned to these frequencies and things like
1: that.
2: And I think they go, I think they're sort of quite ancient. They've occurred for a long, long time, haven't they? There's been fascination around them for, you know, for millennia. And again, as you say, I don't think that it's science, but it's for me, I found it interesting because it was about healing, it was about connection, it was about, and you know, there are love frequencies, there are connection frequencies, there are healing frequencies. So I found that very interesting within the context of what I'm trying to do, which is basically just talking really about connection and how we can create more harmony, like human harmony in the world. So for me, that's been an interesting subject.
1: Yeah, and what about you, Michael? What are you looking forward to the most?
0: I'll probably be fairly heads down and trying to get the electronics to work correctly, but hopefully that will all be working nicely. And I suppose the thing I'm interested in, as always, with works with electronics is... kind of it's an illusion. You're trying to evoke or suggest a much larger, grander space than you're actually in. So we'll be in a smallish kind of hall with some beautiful mountains in the background. And it's sort of how the music might evoke in the minds of the listeners a much vaster space, although we're in a pretty vast space, but... how it can sort of almost allow the music to immerse and both immerse around the audience, but also suggest something beyond the walls of the concert hall.
1: Yeah, interesting. Yeah, go beyond the sort of physical environment. And Ed, is it right that the sculpture will be auctioned after the festival?
2: Yeah. We're just working out the nuances of how we're going to approach that, because I'm basically going to donate all of the proceeds to AWE from the sale whenever that happens, because the AWE then also travels to Chicago and then I believe London after that next year. So we are going to make it for sale for the whole period until the end of this next year's AWE. So I'm donating the whole lot back to the movement, as it were, to support them. And I think it's going to be auctioned, in answer to your question. I'm not exactly sure yet how I want that sort of mechanism to work. I don't want to feel like it's a sale. I want it to feel like it's a, you know, you're getting involved in something really, really, really special. We're just in discussions at the moment. I'm in discussions with Ben about exactly how that's going to work. But it will be available to anybody who's interested to support AWE. The whole point is it's supporting this, supporting the whole movement.
1: Oh, excellent. Michael Norris, Ed Cruikshank, thank you so much for your time today. Great to chat, and all the best with the performance.
0: Kia ora.
2: Thank you very much.
1: Composer Michael Norris and artist and designer Ed Cruikshank, and their performance will happen on Sunday, the 4th of October, this time next week at 2 p.m. and 5 p.m. in Ripon in Wanaka. Now here's an oldie but a goodie, Bathe in the River, Holly Smith and the Mount Rascal Preservation Society.

0: Couch 101, RNZ National, Bathe in the River, Holly Smith and Mount Rascal Preservation Society. Gosh, what a tune. I remember hearing it from the film, the 2006 film, Number 2, Tor Fraser, written and directed by, if you remember that one, I think it was on the soundtrack, but yeah, beautiful song. Well, still to come on Culture 101, after 3 o'clock we have episode 3 of Reo Journeys from Te Tai Tokoro, the Northland Cycle Trail, with Eugene Bingham, Adam Dudding and James Danzy. So we have episode 3. But I've been asking you throughout the show, what is a show, a movie or a piece of music that gets a response from your pet? And asking because there's a show called Sea Look. This is a South Korean animated series about a colony of seals, and it's picked up pets as an unexpected audience. This is on Netflix, and there are a lot of ton of social media videos of cats and dogs absolutely glued to the screen watching this. Katrina from Nelson has texted in saying, our black Labrador Bruce, great name, was absolutely terrified when we watched the movie Zulu. He would tremble and climb onto my knee. He also ran outside and hid under a tree in the garden when the Archers Omnibus, UK radio program, theme tune came on. Annie in Christchurch, I had a gorgeous Kelpie who I taught to sing the chorus to Hallelujah. His timing and tone was fantastic, and he clearly enjoyed it. I just taught him Happy Birthday, but sadly he passed before we had a chance to make it our new party trick. Oh, sorry to hear that, Annie. Sally from Nelson. My cat hates my singing. I love singing, and apparently I'm not bad at it, but my cat begs to differ. When I rehearse waiata for the choirman, she starts meowing in a distressed way, may take a swipe at me, and sometimes leaves the room. It's hard not to take it personally. Fair enough, Sally. And Shelley, here in Mount Eden and Tamaki Makaurau, my red border collie Jerry hates dancing. Ah, if we have people over and anyone moves to the music, she barks madly. It's ironic because she's named after Jerry Halliwell because of her red hair colour. How funny. I wonder what it is. I wonder why the dancing bothers her. Roz here, my border collie loves Country Calendar. She gets fully involved with any sheep and dog action. She recognises the theme music, has never met a sheep but knows exactly what to do. Rugby and any program involving animals or fish, also compulsory viewing for her. Not the most relaxing for the humans trying to watch though. Thank you for that, Roz. Sally, I heard about the Sea Look show, so put it on for my wee Tibetan terrier. And to my amazement, he sits up and watches it till the end, then goes back to what he was doing before. Joe in Whanganui, my sister's cabochon always barked at any dogs on TV, adverts that had any dogs in it. Gave me a fright when it first happened when I was house-sitting. But it got so bad they eventually got a dog trainer that only he could hear that stopped him. Even helped with dogs he heard barking around the neighbourhood. Ah, interesting. Gosh, thank you for all those messages on the shows, the movies, the music and the sounds that get your pets going. We've had a ton of feedback on that, so thank you. Now, Manchester writer, performer and theatre maker Chris Thorpe has been here in Aotearoa running an intensive workshop this week and looking at how you broach those big issues in theatre that can sometimes feel too big or overwhelming. Think topics like nuclear disarmament, climate crisis, the gig economy. Well, Chris is a 7-time Fringe First winner, and he's also written for the Royal Court and the Royal Exchange Manchester. Now, this workshop is run by Play Market alongside the British Council New Zealand, and some of the attendees this week include Pip Hall, Sam Brooks, Nidekas Rehana, Alice Canton, and other emerging practitioners. I spoke to him early in the week, starting with the workshop, Conversations for Impossible Times, involves.
1: Well, I guess the title refers to like something that I've been thinking about in my own work, which is how do we bring in the things that feel too huge to bring into the room? So I'm working with 16 absolutely incredible kind of writers and theatre makers, and I couldn't list all the...
0: We'll get to some of their names soon.
1: Absolutely.
0: Yeah.
1: But no, I don't mean their names, but their concerns, you know, the things they're bringing into the room, they're all individual to them. But for me, it encompasses things like, I do a lot of work in the nuclear weapons space, nuclear disarmament space. I'm touring a show about that at the moment. I do a lot of work about, I've got a new piece about the psychology of climate. You know, both of those are really good examples of things where we feel like we're bringing something that's so global and so vast into a room with our audiences that it can sometimes put either our audiences or ourselves into a position where we feel like we either don't have the right or we don't have the ability or the expertise to talk about them, when actually those things are woven into the fabric of our daily lives and experiences in a way which, of course, means that the conversation that uniquely as theatre artists we can have live with people in a room who, you know, whose eyes we are looking into in the same way I'm looking into your eyes now, of course we can bring those things into the room. It just needs an awareness of who is in the room in any particular moment and how we're crafting the conversation we have with them. What crafting that conversation is about is, take nuclear weapons, for example, which is the thing that I started with at the start of the workshop, because it's my thing and I can put it there and people can kind of filter their concerns through it before we move on to their own work. You've got to ask yourself, what are the barriers to people feeling they have a sense of agency with that? Well, we don't feel we have the knowledge. Mm. We feel like there are other more immediate pressing concerns dependent on, you know, what our individual position is in the matrix of kind of power and economics and whatever in our society. It feels like something where the decision-making is the realm of experts in a layer of global society and in rooms that we do not have access to. With a lot of things, like if we think of nuclear weapons, if we think of climate, if we think of equity and justice in whatever society we're in.
0: Gig economy, economics.
1: Yeah, anything. Yeah. But there is a huge amount of fear about some of those things. It could be the fear of getting it wrong, or it could be in the case of nuclear weapons, the fear of literally being incinerated by this thing if and when it goes wrong. Mm. I wouldn't want to talk about that either if that's what I was carrying around. So it's about finding our own individual ways of artists, of having a conversation on our own terms in which the audience are also on their own terms, in which we acknowledge the place that we are in and who we all are. So it's not about just us as artists giving a set pre-prepared lecture or statement about the subject, which isn't really art, you know, it's a TED talk. And it's about finding the level of knowledge that needs to be in the room so we all feel we can talk about something, which in the case of anything is far less than we assume it to be. Mm. We're taught to assume that only experts can really talk about things, when actually all we need to do is agree on some basic principles and know the same things. And that's true of nuclear weapons, it's true of climate, it's true of, you know, various forms of economic or social justice. We get that in the room. We make people feel like the big thing that we can't talk about or bring into the room is actually a thing that exists in much smaller and more visible or invisible ways in the fabric of our daily lives. We get a sense of connection in the room, whatever that means, in terms of like this being a group of people who will only exist in this room at this, for this specific length of time to talk about this thing. Mm. And then we find our own way of structuring the conversation about it. The artist isn't necessarily there to, certainly not there to give anyone any answers.
0: Yeah.
1: But there to make structures that open up space for us to have a think about something in a different way. And absolutely, to go back to what you said, you've got to make it funny and you've got to make it real. And you absolutely have to, if you're asking people to tell you about themselves, you've got to use that. You've got to let that affect the way that you're doing what you're doing.
0: Yeah, right.
1: Otherwise, it's a fake question.
0: Mm.
1: But mainly, you've got to make, in my experience, like certainly from my practice, you've got to make it funny.
0: Yeah.
1: you've got to be the biggest idiot in the room at points, and you've got to put some songs in it.
2: Yeah.
1: And then and we're all right. We're all right.
2: Jason Takare is Playmarket's Māori script advisor, and he's part of the intensive. Have you worked with an Indigenous script advisor before?
1: I would say, I mean, the phrase Indigenous script advisor is probably, feels a very particular and necessary one here. But I would say there is a version of that person that, as an artist who comes to somewhere from outside, or even if you're within your own country and culture, if you're talking about a place that you are not from, of course there's a necessity to have friends and colleagues with whom you can have a kind of open and non-judgmental and helpful conversation about what is actually going on, particularly coming in as an outsider. I've been to Aotearoa a couple of times before this, so I'm in a kind of risky position, and it's very easy as like some guy who thinks he kind of has got an understanding the world to kind of have that kind of surface level appreciation and that increasing knowledge of a place, and then kid yourself that you actually know about it.
2: Yeah, right.
1: And of course you don't know about it. I don't even know about the experience of this place for, you know, guys, British guys who look like me. You know, of course I don't. So to have a friend who is an expert in that is necessary in some form wherever you find yourself as an artist. There's a very particular thing about Jason. He's a mate, and he probably won't appreciate me saying this, much less on national radio. So apologies, Jason, if you do end up listening to this, but we're actually quite similar in a way that we have our own way of just being relaxed about stuff. And I understand that he understands my vast ignorance, and he understands that I understand his fundamental kind of expertise, but also the fact that he's a lot of fun.
2: Yeah.
1: So it's not, and it should never be, a relationship of like education or apology or, you know, those things. If we prioritize those in that kind of relationship, they get in the way of the human exchange between artists. But it's got to be, as the person coming in from outside of whatever the thing is and whatever the outside is, you just got to work with a mate, and you've got to work with someone who you know isn't going to slap you too hard for being an idiot.
2: Mm. A big conversation in the arts that's been happening here is reduced funding. I mean, I think that's a global thing as well. But also in New Zealand, we don't have a strong philanthropic culture from corporates and wealthy benefactors that can exist in other Western countries. How's it overseas? How's it in the UK?
1: Are you proposing the philanthropic culture as something that you want because you don't have it, that would be a solution to some kind of problem?
2: It has been proposed by the current government as a way to increase investment in the arts, in an arts strategy.
1: I would suggest it's been proposed by the current government as a kind of neoliberal way of attempting to do work that they're not willing to do. And I would suggest it's been proposed by the new government as a model, because what they're looking to is the kind of American model of funding the arts, where a group of extremely wealthy people whose good nature we rely on somehow magically give us no strings attached money to make art that the government then doesn't have to give us. And these people will not in any way bring their own political agenda to the art. They're just giving artists money out of their deep valuing of culture and openness. So I would say, if we were thinking about a solution to the under-resourcing of the arts, you know, of having created an environment where artists are kind of voluntarily limiting their ideas and their scope, the solution that you've just proposed would not be the one that I would go for. Because I think it lets society as a whole off the hook of thinking about what the function of useful and attaining life-enhancing art is, and committing to putting the resource into that as a place where society can talk to itself in a way it can't do any in any other part, because daily life is too full of pressures. It's a place where we go to look at and talk about ourselves and have some fun doing it and hopefully get somewhere. The solution is to, I feel like a broken record saying this, recognise the value of arts and recognise that the money is there to put into it. You just don't want to.
2: What's the setup in the UK? What's it like there?
1: I mean, I could have just been talking about the previous governments of the UK, less so now. I think in the UK we've been through a similar set of circumstances to the one you've described. I think we've been squeezed in the same way. I think we're on a bit of an upswing. I have a little glimmer of hope that we do have some people thinking about how we resource the arts now that actually recognise the value of them. Not just in and of themselves, not just for the artists, but of something that, you know, a place where everyone can go and sit and think about how we think about ourselves.
2: Yeah, something for everybody.
1: With some songs.
2: And comedy.
1: Of course. Do I not seem funny to you?
2: No, you are very
1: not
2: funny.
1: Not entirely.
2: I want to go back to the beginning a little bit in terms of how you ended up in theatre. Is it right that it was a clerical error?
1: Effectively, yeah.
2: What happened?
1: I applied for I was 17, and I was trying to work out what I wanted to do in my life. And I was fortunate. One of the fortunate things about being as old as I am is that at the time I was thinking about going to university, it was free to do that in the UK. It isn't anymore. Mm. And it was just the internet was a thing, but it wasn't really a usable thing we used to communicate with each other. So you had to fill in your choices in pen and paper by putting a series of codes in a series of boxes. And I must have put the wrong code in the wrong box. Either that or someone at the other end read the wrong code or typed it into their system wrong. And I got an interview for a course that I hadn't applied for. I thought I was applying to do American studies. I thought, I was going to study the great American novel. Instead, I never bothered to correct the error, ended up interviewing for a course that I didn't actually know was quite difficult to get on, but was very relaxed about it because I was 17 and didn't care, and ended up in an old church on the campus of Leeds University with a bunch of people studying theatre from all around the world.
2: Wow.
1: And had to work out what the hell I was doing and why I was doing it, and that why I was there. And that actually has been that accident set off the reason I was there, being like I didn't quite know why I was there or what this was for or what my place was within it, has set off the chain of events that has led to me being here, because I'm still trying to work that out.
2: At what point did you realise, hang on a minute, this isn't the American Studies class that I...
1: Well, it's not like I thought I got onto the American Studies course and then... Or like I
2: walked into a drama class.
1: Turned up with my biology textbooks, you know, one day in a lecture theatre and everyone was speaking Welsh. It's not that, it wasn't a level of like, sort of like, I mean, I was 17, I probably
2: like
1: wasn't
2: I'm
1: paying
2: an idiot,
1: attention
2: but I'm not
1: to a
2: that
1: lot
2: big
1: of things.
2: Of an
1: but
2: idiot.
1: Yeah, I'm an idiot, but I'm not that big of an idiot. No, it was when the... It was when the letter came saying we're going to invite you to an interview to talk about this course. And I thought, well, there's been a mistake here.
2: But I'll go with it.
1: I would say, yeah, you can characterise that as the kind of, yeah, I'm going to go with it, embrace it, you know, lean in kind of thing. But I think fundamentally, I just couldn't be arsed sorting it out because I was really lazy. Yeah, let's say it was out of a deeply held embracing
2: strong
1: of
2: gut
1: the
2: feeling.
1: Accidental wonder of life. It wasn't just because I was 17 I couldn't be bothered. Yeah,
2: you've been in New Zealand a few times, as you said, but what are you going to have a chance to see anything while you're here? What do you look forward to most?
1: When you say see anything, do you mean like cultural?
2: Yeah, theatre, shows,
1: anything? I saw Job at Q Theatre, which is now closed.
2: Yeah, it was the Silo show.
1: I thought it was, I had a wonderful time. I was lucky enough, at the end of the festival that was on last week, there was a show called Upu.
2: Oh, yes.
1: That's
2: the Kwanga Festival, I want to say.
1: Yeah.
2: Yep, out in
1: So I went out to Henderson.
2: Yeah, West Auckland.
1: I saw that, got to use your wonderful train system for the first time.
2: Oh, yes.
1: Which everyone's been
2: along with everyone else
1: talking about. It's great. I mean, suddenly everyone's talking about trains. It's a massive topic of conversation. It feels like I've gone back to like how it must have felt in the early 1800s when
2: world.
1: People are going like, what's this thing that this Stevenson guy's done? absolutely, like, huge amount of train talk.
2: Yeah, yeah.
1: I was lucky enough to take the train out of Henderson with all the Warriors fans.
2: Oh, okay.
1: It was about, I was heading out, and that was a beautiful experience.
2: Yeah.
1: So I saw that, and that was an incredible show.
2: Yeah.
1: And I'm so fortunate that one of the co-creators of that show, Grace, is actually a participant in the work that we're all doing this week.
2: Ah, great.
1: Which I didn't know, actually, when I saw the show. I mean, I knew she would be part of the workshop, but I didn't know what the genesis of that show was.
2: Yeah.
1: So those are two very contrasting bits of theatre. I also went to the pictures and saw Teenage Sex and Death at Camp Miasma.
2: Which was
1: a great film, but it's not a New Zealand film. But so I've had a variety of cultural experiences.
2: Yeah, great.
1: You know, from, gender terrorist rereadings of the tropes of 80s VHS horror movies to sort of pan Oceanic Pacific, but sort of poetry filtered through sort of incredible performance and restructured into a kind of beautifully performed kind of exploration of the connections between worldviews to a super intense two-hander at Q Theatre. Yeah, it's been
2: amazing.
1: Great.
2: Chris, thank you so much for your time today. Great to chat with you.
1: Thanks for having me.
2: Chris Thorpe, Manchester writer and performer. I really enjoyed talking to him. Well, here's another indie rock band from Portland, Oregon, this time, Wampire, with Life of Luxury.

0: Touch 101 RNZ National, Life of Luxury from Portland band Vampire. Well, after the news, we have episode 3 of Reo Journeys. Three friends learning te reo Māori ride along the Te Pō Hiringatai, the Twin Coast Cycle Trail. And this time exploring forgotten bridges and quiet country roads. We'll be joining Eugene, Adam and James on a fascinating bilingual adventure through the far north. That's episode 3 of Reo Journeys after the news.
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2: RNZ News at 3. Kia ora, ko Tamamuru tēnei. Christopher Luxon's main message to supporters is a warning against the perils of a Labour government. Taking the stage at National's election campaign launch in Auckland this afternoon, the party leader talked up its record over the past few years. He then ran through what he says the Labour Party is lacking, 4 weeks ahead of the start of advance voting.
3: And I can give you chapter and verse on Labour's scandalous lack of policy just a matter of weeks out from election day, but I'll cut to the chase. You can't afford a Labour government. You can't afford 9 new taxes. You can't afford an $18 billion hole with no plan to pay for it.
2: Labour has promised to explain how it will pay for its promises in a fiscal plan after the government opens its books this coming week. Earlier, former Prime Minister John Key told party faithful New Zealanders should unequivocally re-elect Christopher Luxon for another 3 years. He said even if everyone had the net worth of US multi-billionaire Elon Musk, the country cannot afford Labour's policies. Mr Key urged supporters to give their party vote to National and avoid so-called strategic voting. Flooded roads as well as heavy snow are causing problems for motorists in the central South Island this afternoon. Torrential rain in Christchurch has caused flooding on State Highway 73 at the Yaldhurst Road intersection with Curlitz Road, where cars are having to drive around water in the westbound lanes. There is also flooding on State Highway 6 near Gibston in central Otago, and snow ploughs have been clearing lanes on State Highway 8 near Lake Pukaki to free cars trapped in snow. Heavy snow has also closed sections of State Highway 7, State Highway 73 between Christchurch and the West Coast, State Highway 8 between Ormarama and Terrace, and State Highway 85. A bowel cancer charity is urging the government to lower the screening age to 45 sooner. It began lowering the eligibility age from 60 to 58 last year and has announced it will be lowered further to 56. Health Minister Simeon Brown says the government is committed to matching Australia. But Bowel Cancer New Zealand Chief Executive Peter Huskinson says people cannot wait.
4: There are 1.9 million Kiwis who should be eligible for screening according to international guidelines. And back in 2023, with an age of 60, only about 800,000 of those, so less than half, were eligible. So that 1.1 million people missing out is a big reason why our bowel cancer death rates are 30% higher than Australia.
2: Peter Huskinson says lowering the screening age to 58 in October has led to 37 people being diagnosed with bowel cancer. Ukraine President Volodymyr Zelensky says Russia has launched 2,700 jet-powered drones against his country this month. He says more than half of them have been intercepted or disabled, and he's confident of increasing that proportion. Mr. Zelensky says Russia plans to spend $12 billion next year on drone production. That's the news.
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2: And now here's the short forecast from Met Service to midnight on Monday. First for Gisborne and Hawke's Bay. Brief rain this afternoon, then the odd shower, gale force westerlies, fine tomorrow. For the remainder of the North Island, rain or showers with snow possible to 800 metres this evening, clearing to mainly fine from Taranaki southwards tonight and northwesterly winds in the south today. Isolated showers tomorrow. For Nelson, rain easing to showers this afternoon, then becoming fine tonight. For Bulleratu Westland, rain turning to showers this afternoon, possibly heavy, clearing from Westland by tomorrow evening. For Marlborough and Canterbury, rain with snow to 100 metres, turning to showers this afternoon, with the snow level lifting slightly, clearing tonight. A possible shower tomorrow. For Otago Southland and Fiordland, showers with snow down to 400 metres today, but isolated showers about central Otago. And at the Chatham Islands, occasional rain, heavy at times, easing by tomorrow afternoon, and gale force westerly winds. It's now 5 minutes past three.
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0: Here with Pelina Lau, Reo Journeys heads deeper into the far north in episode 3 this week. Eugene Adam and James swap the geothermal springs and ancient Pukuru for forgotten bridges and quiet country roads, and they'll show us how every landscape holds its own history. And there's more handy te reo Māori to pick up and a few surprise characters by the roadside. And just a reminder that you can get any of our stories from this week or any week at rnz.co.nz/culture101 or by texting culture to 2101. But first we have Singing in My Soul from Fly My Pretties.

0: Fly My Pretties with Singing in My Soul. Love that song. Well, time now for episode 3 of Reo Journeys.
1: E ai ki ētahi iwi, according to some iwi, there's a pūrākau that explains the presence of geothermal fields in Aotearoa. It's a story about how, when some tūpuna arrived here from Hawaiki, it was colder than they expected. He makariri rawa, kōrero. I mean, if you've ever been to the Pacific Islands and then come home, you'll know what those tūpuna were talking about nei. Hoiano, they cried out to their whanaunga back in Hawaiki, and the message got through. Nā wai, ka tai mai te mahana. Warmth arrived, heat from within the earth. Maybe that's what you're hearing at the hot pools and those sorts of places. An expression of the soothing, comforting warmth nō Hawaiki. I te tai tokerau, he pūrākau anō, he pūrākau rerekē. In the north, you'll hear about a taniwha, ko tākau ere tōna ingoa. Tākauere is a kaitiaki, whanawha, an area renowned for its hot springs and other waterways ki reira. Tākauere's tail is said to whip at ngāwha. So maybe that's the sound, the lash of a taniwha's tail. Or maybe it's the hiss of a bike tyre. Oh, if you're wondering about Adam's flatty, the flat tyre he discovered at the end of Wahanga Tuarua.
2: Hey, you don't have a bike pump with you, do you? My front tyre's quite flat.
1: Yeah, all sorted. Haere tonu. Anyway, whatever you like to imagine about the sounds you're hearing now, water, gases and minerals force through the crust of the earth. Warmth from Hawaiki. A taniwha's tail. The squeezing and popping and plopping. They're cool, right? Ko nā tangi o nā tāonga puoro nō te ao. Ai marika. That's how we were starting to feel on this haerenga, our journey by bike across the north. Stories popping up all around us. Some light and fun. Others dark and heavy. Not everything is as it seems. Pū anā aroto, ke anā waho.

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1: mauni o rā.
2: Right. Okay. Here we go.
3: Ngā pipito.
2: Oh, right, it is wobbling. Right.
4: Oh, the bridges?
2: Right. Yeah. Ah. That was why I went sideways.
5: Ah. We could stop there for a kai.
6: Tepu piki niki.
5: Pai ana ki a koe?
6: Pai, tino.
0: On Te Pauheringa Tai, the Twin Coast Cycleway linking Te Rāwhiti ki Te Uru, east to west in Te Tai Tōkarau. Sometimes you're passing through towns or near cafes with scrummy kai and coffee.
5: Can I please get a flat white?
0: But in other places, it's just you, your mates, your bikes,
5: amazing,
0: and the tile.
5: Beautiful.
0: There's a rugged, rich remoteness. You're miles from anywhere. But still, a bike rider has got to eat, right?
5: Nothing here. Here, Kaio.
0: It's a beautiful spot for a kai, which today is a delicious packed lunch from the Pioneer Village in Kaikoura.
5: At the Pioneer Village, they've got a fig tree.
7: Yum.
5: It's so good.
7: Amazingly prolific.
5: And heritage grapes.
7: Mm.
8: What does heritage mean? Like just old bushes or something?
3: We're just by a refurbished 110-year-old railway bridge near Tuhipa. In 1914, the bridge opened to carry trains over a deep gully carved out by the stream below, with engines steaming between Kawakawa and Kaikohe to the west. But the train traffic slowly declined, and the line was closed in 1987. The arrival of the cycleway meant a new lease of life for the old girl. It's not the only change there's been around these parts due to the cycleway. Nearby, there was a gravel road which had been a source of great annoyance to locals for decades.
9: That road was used by forestry trucks, so there was lots of dust coming into homes. And you know, he Māori, whānau.
10: This is Adrienne Tutty. She was involved in the early days of helping get the trail up and running. As the trail was being constructed,
9: bridges, flood mitigation,
10: the team spoke to locals, some of whom weren't sure they wanted a cycleway running so close to their kāinga. But the team also took time to listen to other concerns the locals had, things like that annoying dusty road.
9: We were able to make inroads in actually making their roads better. So Ngā Pipitō Road, because of the dust from the road, the locals said, you know, we don't mind the trail as long as our road gets tar sealed. And that just stopped a whole lot of whānau from getting sick and having asthma along one stretch where their houses were very close to the road. And that became a really positive outcome for a section of the trail.
10: So, yes, Ngā Pipitō has seen change. Engari, ko te āhua I konei, he wāhi tawhito e ki ana I ngā kōrero tuku iho. Nearby stands the marae of Te Rito, and not far away is Otiria, he nui te mana o e rā whare. Ngā Pipitō is also known as Ngā Pitopito e rua, or Ngā Pitopito o Ngā Wai e rua. And the story is told by kaumātua of Ngāti Hine goes that there's a spot here which is like the taumata, the pinnacle, e waingai te tai rāwhiti me te tai hauāuru, between the east and west coasts. A raindrop falling on one side of that pinnacle flows towards Taumāriri. A raindrop that falls on the other will flow towards Hokianga. So even though as we go about eating our kai and preparing to hop back on our bikes, we may feel like we're alone, we're surrounded by kōrero and tūpuna.
1: Te mua I tā mātou haerenga, he nui te kōrero mō ngā kūreo konei. 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Mōhio ngutu. So, before we started, lots of people, though no one from up here, as in the people who actually know the North, warned us about dogs. Honestly, yeah, sure, we saw quite a few. But did we ever feel in danger? Kaore! No, not even close. Before we'd set out, the trail manager, Tracy Dalton, had given us some advice in case we ever did see any roaming dogs.
4: My tip for anyone that wants to venture on the trail is have the confidence when you're riding to not scream and shout. Dismount and put the bike between you and any dog you might see that you are feeling uncomfortable about. But hand on heart, I see more dog owners with their dogs on a lead, and if they see a cyclist coming, they pull to the side.
0: But there was another bit of advice she had for us which caught our ears. About a different kararehe.
4: You might meet a pig or two, some bathing out there.
0: Some people who live on the side of the trail, she explained, have pet pigs, kunekune, and sometimes they let them out to sunbathe.
4: These pigs can be super personable, and you're here. And you think, oh. And then you look and see that noise is coming from that fluff of dust, and you realise there's a pig lying on the side of the cycleway. But if you ever do encounter them, they're people friendly, so enjoy that close proximity.
0: Hoi anō, ia mātou e haereere haere ana. Horekau ngā puaka. We didn't see any snoring pigs.
10: But we did pass a kurī, sleeping on the side of the trail, peacefully dozing as we three rode past.

0: He whai te wairua me te ngako o te kōrero. When translating, we try to capture the essence of what's being said.
1: Nā mihi e mara. Ngāpuhi Road.
2: Ko tēnei te wāhi o Ngāpuhi Road.
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1: 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But it still feels very much like the countryside. When you can't hear the whir of our bikes, the wheeze of our breathing, or the incessant chatter of our waha, it's peaceful. Kua ai o te whenua. Katahi ka!
4: I don't fully understand what's going on. Where's it?
2: It's being towed up.
4: But from where?
2: There's a line.
4: So the line, right, so it's been dragged by a line that's pulling down to the ground, but that's enough, like a kite.
2: Yeah.
4: I had no idea. I thought they were dragged behind planes. And now they've dropped it, and it's got a little parachute. Incredible. It's really smart. So they just haul it in. But where did it lift off?
1: In case like Adam, you were a bit confused by what was happening there.
4: Because it was already so high up.
2: It was at the far end of the runway.
1: That was a glider taking off, hoisted skyward with a powerful winch.
2: And it goes, whips it up, eh? It went really.
1: Kaikohe Aerodrome, Mapo.
4: Well, that's the thing, it's a flipping road in the middle.
1: We're right by the aerodrome on the outskirts of town.
4: But they're incredibly light, right? So they just whip up. That's cool.
1: Now, obviously we didn't come here for...
4: Real journeys. Te rere o te manu.
5: Reo journeys ki te rangi.
1: Kei konei kē mātou ki te tūtaki nā kai kōrero tokutoru. We're here to meet three people for a kōrero. About this whenua we're on, actually. Our hui is at a small wooden shelter on the trail.
2: Here's your guys' lollies. Rare.
6: Sorry, Adam, you've got quite a few not left. I think I might have.
4: Oh, I'm relieved. I thought, God, did I eat them all? I hope I didn't.
6: No, you didn't.
1: It's an area which has an important history connected to Te Pou He Rangatai, the Twin Coast Cycle Trail.
2: Te koha tēnei?
4: Oh. Yeah, excellent plan.
2: Te koha kai? Oh, here's Woody.
1: Ko te whānau wehongi tēnei.
4: Kia ora.
1: Ko te maiti.
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4: 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Mm.
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10: If you didn't follow all of the mihi, it was an exchange of acknowledgements to each other and from us to their tūpuna who had fought so hard for this land. Because there's one kupu, one word in particular, that Floyd used, which was important.
9: Te raupatu.
10: Raupatu. It has several meanings, but in this case it means confiscate, the confiscation of land. We'll come to the details soon, but first, Matua Te Maiti explains to us the historical significance of the whenua.
8: The name of this whenua right here is called Ngāpui. Probably the reason for it is it's right in the heart of Ngāpui.

0: it's outside of Kaikoi, but you know, Kaikoi is about 4k, I think, from here. So why it was called Ngāpui, I guess our tupuna occupied this place. Mainly this tupuna that's in that picture there is a Hongihika, occupied. This was his home ground.
1: We glance towards the picture he's talking about, a large wooden sign opposite us with a lengthy pānui, a notice, written in both Te Reo Māori and Te Reo Pākehā. And on either side of the pānui is an image of a rangatira. His face adorned with a mataora, a kākahu across his shoulders, a heitiki resting on his chest, and three feathers atop his head. Ko Hongihika tēnei. Chances are you've heard his name. Koia tētahi o ngā rangatira rongonui nō te tai tōkerau. In the decades leading up to the signing of Te Tiriti in 1840, Hongihika rose to prominence as a Ngāpuhi leader, trader and military campaigner.
0: Born just a K down the road there, there's a wahitapu across the road from the main road there, it's called Ngāpuruhi. Hongi was born there, at Ngāpuruhi. There are different versions, but that's our version, and mainly because his father, Te Hōtute, occupied that land. His house was there. You know, it's only fitting that Hongi was born there. A lot of lads say he was born somewhere else, but they need a backup to prove that. But ours is quite clear, you know, his father was here. Just up from Ngāpuruhi, I'm going away from this place, but just up from Ngāpuruhi is a place called Wharepaepae, the burial ground of Hongi, where they took his bones, where they settled his bones at Wharepaepae.
1: Ai, he whenua nui, he whenua motuhake. It was a busy place, says Tamaiti's brother, Matua Paul.
2: Pre-European, there was this place was rich in soil, so there was a whole lot of economics going on.
1: A place of movement, says Matua Tamaiti.
0: There was a track, they talk about, from Ngāpuhi Road to Pākinga Pā, that is the pā where Ngāpuhi trained their warriors.
1: But it was also a peaceful place.
0: If you can sort of picture it, it was full of pūriri, kauri, on this land, and right next to this land, of course, you can see the airport. Same thing. It was full of pūriri, kauri, totara, all those native trees.
1: That was until the early 1900s. Around that time, the government was pushing ahead with plans to open up the north with railway links. Ultimately, they wanted a line which stretched from Ōpua to Ōkaiho. To do that, the government needed land. So yeah, that's when we come back to that kupu, Raupatu. Technically, the whenua was acquired under the Public Works Act, but Matua Tamaiti says the stories passed down to him are messier than that neat legalese suggests.
0: My father knew a little bit about the lands along the railway corridor, and he would say that a lot of the older Māori of those days didn't really understand the law. So they were more or less asked to leave, or if not, they were pushed off the land, as to say, and lost the land those ways.
1: Oh, and just to be clear, while we're focused on the railway corridor, Matua Tamaiti mentioned the airport next to us, the place where the glider took off from earlier. Floyd fills us in on the history of that whenua too.
3: Yep, you can hear the airplanes, and yeah, that airport there was taken for military purpose under the Public Works Act, just like the corridor here.
1: That happened during the Second World War, when it became a base for the RNZAF and United States forces. But it's been decades and decades since the military left. Kati, hoki mai ki te kaupapa mātua, ko te rerewe. After the railway land was taken and construction began, and then the trains came, local people could see the benefits.
0: Our tupuna probably were part of it, you know, as to say. They worked for the railway, a few of our whanaunga.
1: More than that, as Matua Paul says, they recognised the connections the railway provided.
2: This was the way to get back to Auckland, so of course that's a positive for everybody.
1: Then, in the 1980s, the railway line was shut down, so the line was no longer needed for the trains, which were the reason the land had been acquired in the first place.
2: It was taken for the Public Works Act, of course, and of course Māori always think, well, okay, it was taken, but it has to come back.
1: But, and this is a very truncated way to sum up years of back and forth, that didn't happen. The land didn't come back. Still, though, the Wihongi whānau and others of their hapū were holding on to hope. They were surprised then when another use for the railway corridor was proposed in the 2010s. Ko mātua tamaiti anō tēnei.
0: They wanted to put a cycle trail through this area. Our father wasn't too happy with it, so we protested against the track being built through our whenua.
1: So that pānui, that sign which has hongihika on it, yeah, that's what that's about.
4: He oti, tā te uri ohua ki te raupatu whenua, te uri ohua statements on confiscated lands. Ko te tōtohi, ke hoki katoatea mai ngā whenua raupatu ki ngā hapū o te uri ohua. It is our claim from whānau and hapū of te uri ohua that all confiscated lands be returned.
1: The permanent pānui that's on the wooden sign today is actually a compromise, because in the beginning, the objections expressed by the Wihongi whānau were a bit more in your face.
0: Because I stayed right next to the track here, you know, we protested verbally. I guess when anyone rode through here would say, hey, we're against this, and in a peaceful sort of way, but it was very hard to hold back sometimes because, you know, it's not that simple when people are riding through your whenua, as you know, and they don't know anything about it. So there's some boards over there that we used to put signs on in regards to returning our whenua back. The council would paint over my statements every morning. Because I was here, it was okay because I could repaint it again. And I did that and did that over and over and over again until we came to agreement. We had a bit of a quarter of, you know, how can we work together?
1: Whaia Adrian Tari, who told us about the resurfacing of that dusty gravel road, she was involved in that kōrero through her mahi with the Cycle Trail Trust. But this work of consulting with whānau and landowners, it had its complications.
5: I had never done that before, and I was lucky enough to work with some really talented people at council, and one of them was the council legal advisor, the lawyer. And I said to him, I said, oh, I've got butterflies in my stomach. I don't know how people are going to receive us. Most of these people are my relations, so I'm a little bit nervous because I'm wearing two hats. One is as a whanaunga, and the other hat is as this cycle trail coordinator. And it was like that from Opua right through to the Hokianga, you know. It was a case of showing up, connecting through whakapapa, but more importantly, for me, it was about listening.
1: She well remembers the conversations with the whānau Wihongi and how...
5: Yes, there were lots of messages that were painted on fences about their whānau holding mana whenua, and that they weren't happy with cyclists going through that part of the trail. And kei te pai, you know, like anything, if you want to work through to a solution, it takes time, and it also, we needed to sit down and really understand what the mamai was and understand how we could provide a way for that whānau to share their story. They had a grievance, and we had to acknowledge that.
1: The board on the side of the trail was part of that acknowledgement. And now there are plans for more.
5: So it has turned from being an area which was initially quite challenging, now having them come on board and share more of their pūrākau is going to be great for the trail, but also too, what it does, it opens up the opportunity to share more stories along that section of the trail, which is a lovely part down by the aerodrome. Lots of history.
1: Matua Paul Wihongi agrees that the kōrero has been fruitful, though they have never lost sight of what's important.
2: It was always about the land returning back, because it's putting things right, right? It's you know, if we don't do it right, then how can we work together? And so that was always the intent. Do it right and let's talk and let's work this out. I mean, this can be an opportunity for everyone. We understand that. But unfortunately, sometimes the haukainga are pushed to the side because you haven't got the infrastructure, you haven't got the planning, you've got your little hillbillies that sit on Ngāpui Road. We've got vision. Some of the vision comes from 100 years. We're not dumb. We're actually waiting for opportunity to work together in a real way.
1: So that fight for the return of the land? E whawhai tonu ana mātou. But in the meantime, there's something we were still wondering about, especially seeing that we were cyclists just about to get on our bikes again.
6: How do you feel day to day about the people who come through?
1: Anei anō a tamaiti rāua ko Floyd.
0: I think it's getting easier and easier to accept people riding through now. That aggression is gone, as to say. But yeah, that's for me anyway.
3: Yeah, I'm the same. It doesn't bother me that people are coming through our lands as such because we're quite used to it. So I think we've adapted and moved towards how do we collectively work with people. So it's cool to see people enjoying the track. And I know a lot of our whānau in town and around Te Taitoke to enjoy the track. So, yeah.
7: We better get on our way.
8: Thank you again.
9: Thank you.
7: Kia ora.
8: Tēnā koe.
9: Kia ora.
7: Kia ora.
9: Tēnā koe
7: tēnā.
8: Kia ora.
7: Kia ora.
8: Kia ora.
7: All right.
4: As we ride away, we're struck by the mana and the grace we've just witnessed. The mamai is evident, of course, but so too is the manaaki. The more time you spend in the north, the more you understand the pain and anguish of the past few hundred years. Those scars, they don't detract from the beauty of this place. They're another mark left behind by history, another reminder of the strength and courage of the people of Te Taitokero. A strength that seems to come from deep within the whenua.
8: Were there a few out yesterday?
10: Yeah, there was. It was Hura group. Yeah.
8: Right.
10: Yeah, it's been busy the whole way. Yeah.
4: We've arrived at Ngāwhā Springs.
8: He maha ngā turuhi e kake pahikarana i taua huarai.
11: We're here to meet the chairman of the Pārahirahi Ngāwhā Waiariki Trust, Bowman Wihongi.
8: Ko pūtai te maunga, ko Wairoro te awa, ko o Māpere te roto, ko Māmari me ngā tuki matawhaurua ngā waka, ko te uri o hua tako toke me ngā tikura ngā hapu, ko Bowman Wihongi, ahau. Tēnā koutou.
11: Bowman starts by describing where we are, drawing on the history of this place.
8: Well, kei roto koutou, kei Wanganui pū o ngā puhi. Ko te taonga e noho nei tātou i aenei, ko ngā waikaukau me ki pēnei, ko ngā mōkaikai a kariariki. We are here at Ngāwhā Springs, and one of the former names known here was ngā mōkaikai a kariariki. And it talks about the pet dogs of kariariki, who was the first woman in our accounts to stumble across this taonga.
11: There's more to that pūrākau, which we'll come back to. But first, Bowman explains to us the whakapapa here, and his own, starting with a tūpuna we heard about last episode, Rāhiri, Maumahara ki aia, the Manuaute, hoi anō, anei anō a Bowman.
8: Rāhiri, ko ia te tumu whakarae, te ariki mutunga o Ngāpuhi. Everybody that whakapapas to Ngāpuhi will also undoubtedly have unbroken ties to Rāhiri as their eponymous ancestor. So from Rāhiri and Ahuaiti, which was his first marriage, begat Uenuku, who was their son. Uenuku married Kariariki, and Kariariki, who I just spoke about just now, she was the first woman to find ngā mō kaukau nei, ngā whā. So if you think back how many generations it was from me, I can trace my genealogy back to Rahiri 16 generations that far back.
11: Me hoki mai tātou ki ngā pū rākau.
8: But my tupuna did talk to me about the earliest times of Māori obviously migrating from Hawaiki, and I did hear a story about me whakahāke mai te mahana, te wera, I raro te whenua ka pupū ake ki konei, ki ngā whā. So we're talking, yeah, the migration time.
11: This is the pūrākau we mentioned at the start of the episode of how when people arrived here in Aotearoa.
8: Obviously it was too cold.
11: So karakia, incantations were relayed to Hawaiki, and tohunga back there
8: blew the heat from under the earth, and one of them popped up here, ngā whā.
11: Jump forward to the late 1600s. That's the time period in which the tupuna kariariki discovered the hot springs. At the time, the area was covered in bush and rich bird life. Kariariki came upon the springs and discovered their healing powers, particularly for wahine. Kariariki's story also includes a connection to that taniwha we mentioned at the start of the episode, Tākauere, the kaitiaki who takes the form of a kauri log in Lake Omāpiri. Furthermore, there's a story of a pet dog of hers, Kaipaho. After Kaipaho was lost, Kariariki is said to have kept hearing his spirit barking night and day in the area, hence the name
8: Ngā mō kaikai a Kariariki.
11: Nō reira, ko ngā whā tētahi wāhi whakahirahira ki ngā puhi. E pūrena ana a ngā whā i te whakapapa. He nui anō hoki tōna mana. Ngā whā is at the heart of many ngā puhi stories. Hoi anō, from the late 19th century. You can see where this is going, right? The area was aggressively targeted by the Crown for development, for land sales, for the mining of minerals, and as a source of geothermal energy. By the 1930s, of the original block of land, which had been more than 5,000 acres, just 1 acre remained in the hands of 11 trustees, whānau who'd held the line.
8: The 11 trustees were the ones that never sold their shares. They maintained the 1 acre block, which is this here we're sitting on, of the 5,097 acres that was taken. This was the last remaining acre of all of that stolen land, public works, all of those things. They fought tooth and nail to hold, retain, and hold the line for this 1 acre block.
11: Looked at one way, it's another story of mamai, ka papuake te riri. However, Bowman has another way of looking at the story of this whenua.
8: Ngā whā today is a beacon of hope for our people, for our tamariki mokopuna especially. That's our vision. Kia tūtika ai ngā waiariki mō ngā whakatupuranga kei te haere mai. So ngā whā waiariki is self-sustainable for future generations, for our mokopuna yet to come. For us, this is the future for our people. This is the vision of the future of our people right here. My great-great-grandfather was one of the 11 original trustees, and the way he was just relentless to the taonga, devoted his whole lifetime to the springs. So that, for me, has a huge impact on how I view the taonga, but also taking those things that he did and applying them to our own lives as uri, as descendants, because it's a beacon, eh? And it's a reminder for us when we get to a particular challenge, is to be like, actually, think about the challenge that they went through.
4: You can imagine that those tupuna would be proud of what their uri are building here. Not so long ago, there were dilapidated changing rooms and the pools were susceptible to flooding. These days, the complex is pretty swish. although it retains the wairua and the āhuatanga, which have attracted bathers for hundreds of years. Matua Bowman has another kaupapa he needs to get to.
7: Matua is showing us around.
8: Yeah.
4: But he leaves us with Nathan Bryars, another kaitiaki and trustee, to show us around the pools.
9: So we've got...
4: there are 20 or so.
9: Sitting at about 50 degrees.
4: And they come in a range of shapes and sizes, each with its own intriguing name. Like...
9: Bulldog. Been known as bulldog for a long time. Good for the eyes. I like to wait for it to clear. Like it'll get a thin film, about 150mm thick.
7: Yeah.
9: And then that was traditionally used for the eyes as an eye wash. Yeah, don't want to give too many secrets away.
4: But what's really astonishing is how totally different the water is in each of the puna, the pools, at Ngāwha.
9: You know, this is like a slate blue now almost.
7: Yeah.
9: It can vary between slate blue, 10 shades of black, a grey. But this is, I like this colour.
7: Yeah.
9: And it's got a soft feel when you go into it. Yeah. Even though it's 50 degrees, when you put your feet in, it's like, this is nice.
4: At another pool, which has a chalky, white appearance on top.
9: It's got a whole heap of minerals in, they've done all the tests in it.
4: He makes us take a whole new look at the pools.
9: But we like to keep it to, it's the rongoa. You know it from the way that it looks, the way that it smells, the way that it feels, gives you the, that's what's going on. Otherwise we delve into a whole lot of scientific explanations of what minerals are in there, what the pH is and all of that kind of stuff. But you're almost pulling yourself away from the reality of what it actually is. You're going into this intellectual thing of it's all of this stuff, whereas, it's this stuff and you connect with it. You feel it, you know it, and that gives us more information. It gives us live information. I can feel it, I can smell it, I can sense it, I can feel the mauri, the wairua, I can feel all of that. Whereas if I intellectualise it, it's just a whole lot of words. It makes my ego feeling real cool because I know a whole lot of stuff, but not really.
4: As he guides us around, kua huri o mātou whakaro, we have a new appreciation for the beauty, for the wairua.
12: They're all nice pools.
4: Of these taonga no ngā tūpuna.
12: Each pool's got a kōrero with it.
4: Each puna has its own personality, expressed in its colour.
12: Yeah, we have about 10 shades of black here.
4: Its temperature.
13: That's really hot.
4: Its viscosity.
12: Feels
13: silky.
4: Its own mood.
9: I'll come down some days if it's been busy and we've had a lot of people through and they just look tired, you know. So it goes both ways and... people come in and they've just relaxed and released a whole lot of stuff, you know. Go somewhere, whether it's physical or not, it still goes somewhere. And then the why processes are there. And as kaitiaki, that's part of our role is to, feel it along, you know, come down. Oh, here you go, you know. So when, it's like talking to a baby, eh? When you talk to a baby or someone you really love, you share that aroha. It's a feeling, it's a knowing. And same here, because water remembers. These have all got memories. And if you could sit in one pool and go through the years and the number of people that have been in here and the conversations that they've had and all of that kind of stuff, that's part of the mauri as well. And when you can see all of that and you can interact with it and you can become it, you can change it. Because we know what we want. I mean, at the end of the day, it's all about aroha. And if you can transmit that aroha when you're present, then it helps to lift the mauri of the whenua or the wai.
11: That connection, that communication and kōrero with the whenua, land that has been through so much, it's a natural part of te ao Māori. The land is not a piece of dirt. She's papatūānuku. She carries stories. She carries memories. Pērā I te kōrero a Nathan mō ngā puna. In Kaikohe, we meet a rōpū who are tuned into the whenua another way.
14: Kia ora. Ko Mākere te Yanke tōku ingoa, no Kaikohe ahau, he kairaranga, he kaiwhatu ahau. At the moment, we are situated in the Pioneer Village. We have a small group of special muka makers, I would say. Our rōpū is called Kura Aho. And we've been going for a few years now. you know, gathering resources or flax from the pākorari, bringing it to the special place and extracting maka fibre.
11: Using a variety of tools, they strip the fibre from the flax leaves.
14: Well, the very amazing weaver's technique is to use a mussel shell to extract the beautiful fine white fibre, which we call muka.
11: So, many of us might call a flax harakeke and refer to a flax plantation as a pā harakeke, hoia nō, ngā whaia makareta I ako tētahi atu kupu.
14: Harakeke is used everywhere in New Zealand, but the beautiful name we use up here specifically in Ngāpuhi is kōrari. There are so many varieties we use up here in the far north. Every weaver has their special variety, whether it's a raranga, a weaving variety, or a muka variety. So a raranga variety, a weaving variety, is usually for baskets or kete. And then we have the muka variety, which is for cloaks. We specialise in the cloaks.
11: This mātauranga, this knowledge, was handed down to her by a tohunga of weaving, Toi Te Rito Maihi.
14: Koenei akoranga no Toi Te Rito Maihi. Nāna I tuku ona, well, tukuna ona mahi katoa, ona heha ngā tikanga mō te mahi moka, ngā tikanga mō te mahi I ngā kākahu, ngā kōrero e tāpiri ana ki ngā kākahu, ngā tāniko. 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And I fell in love with her and her work, and she took me under her wing for about 10 years and taught me the foundations of kākahu making.
11: And it was through that grounding in this art form that whaia makareta learned a new language, that spoken by the taiao.
14: As a weaver, we are really in tune with our pākorari, and we understand the effects of our environment, such as water and ngangara, birds, anything that can impact on our pākorari. And we're always in tune when we're harvesting from our own personal bush pākorari, because we know how much water retention they have, or whether they're having a bit of a dry spell.
11: As the rōpū sits there working, it's as if they're listening to the reo of the kōrari, the flax. Understanding what it's telling them about the state of the weather, the environment at this time. This reo journey, it's not just about the reo Māori. This language everywhere we listen. He momo reo, he momo waiata hoki. I mua I tā mātou wehenga, whaia makareta said she had a waiata to share with us. And when we heard it, we knew we needed to share it with you. Nō reira, whakarongo mai, hara mai te a tāhua.
14: Ko tēnei waiata nā koe I tito mō te kākahu, ko ngā kōrero kei roto nei, ngā kupu mō te kākahu, me te aroha.

0: Reo Journeys Te Pauheringa Tai is made by Te Pūrongo Productions for RNZ with the support of Te Māngai Pāho. It's written and produced by me, Eugene Bingham, and Adam Dudding. Adam and I presented the podcast along with James Danzy. Editing and sound design by James Danzy, who is also the kaititō of most of the music you hear. Additional music by Audio Network. Te amihi atu mai is the Pau Reo Māori, and Hine Rangi Himiona is the Pau Tikanga. Yana Tanahu Owen is the RNZ Commissioner Māori. Thanks also to Justine Murray, Brianna Juritich-Gregg, and Nicholas Muley at RNZ. Thanks also to Shane and Tina at Twin Coast Adventures, plus everyone we encountered on the trail. Nui te manaakitanga no te raki. Whaia Wikitoria Makiha is the kai karanga you heard at the start. She composed the karanga especially for the podcast. A mātou mihi nūnui.
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2: That's episode 3 of Reo Journeys, and we'll be back again just after 3 o'clock next week with episode 4. Well, that's Culture 101 for this week. Thank you to all our guests today. Nick Walsh, aka Nicholas Joseph, with his new album. Filmmaker Romy Hooper, good luck with the crowdfunding and all the best with the trip to New York. Wow MC for this year, Jason Chasland. Composer Michael Norris and artist and designer Ed Cruikshank on creating for At The World's Edge Festival. And theatre maker Chris Thorpe, and of course our regular Dan Slevin for the big screen. Well, for any of our stories, you can check out rnz.co.nz/culture101 or text culture to 2101 for the link. Next week on the show, we'll be chatting to the Sargeson Prize winner, which will be announced on Saturday, chatting to UK artist Cornelia Parker, who'll be opening a show in time with City Gallery's reopening. Dancer and instructor Nera DeGenti, and Candice Tutoha with her debut novel Rua. I'll be back next Sunday from midday. In the meantime, enjoy the rest of your weekend, enjoy that extra daylight today, and take care. Ka kite!

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1: RNZ News at 4, kia ora, ko Tamamuru tēnei. Labour's election campaign launch has begun just hours after Nationals, with a full choir and a band. Where Nationals set down 10 promises in a pledge card, Labour has promised to write off student debt. Leader Chris Hipkins began the speeches, saying the election is about the cost of living and those who are doing everything right but still struggling. He has pitched a choice for voters between himself and National leader Christopher Luxon.
2: A Prime Minister who will fight to get your costs down, or a Prime Minister whose response to higher prices was Cry Me a River? Let's just stop right there. Have you ever heard anything so out of touch from a Prime Minister?
1: Chris Hipkins says hearing that in Parliament last week made him angry, and still does. Meanwhile, Christopher Luxon is talking up what he says is a positive plan from National. He told reporters after his speech in Auckland, there's a clear choice for New Zealanders between two completely different worldviews.
3: Well, I mean, I'm really focused on making sure I make the choice really clear to all New Zealanders. And we have a positive plan. You know, we have a plan, not just a slogan. You know, we have been executing our plan of fix the basics, build the future the last 3 years. We know there's a lot more for us to do.
1: Asked about National's biggest weakness, Christopher Luxon says the party has fantastic volunteers, candidates and ministers. Four people rescued from a yacht that sank after hitting a whale are being taken to New Caledonia for a checkover. The crew took to a life raft when their 51-foot Australian yacht, the Titam, sinking north of Norfolk Island yesterday afternoon. Michael Clulow from the Rescue Coordination Centre says an Air Force Poseidon aircraft flew over the rescue area while the sailors were transferred to a cargo ship. He says the sailors were unharmed but needed to be warmed up and fed. India's Election Commission has ordered a review of the software that manages the nation's electoral roll, following reports that millions of voters have been excluded from updated lists. The BBC's Paddy Maguire reports.
4: When Indian media reported that the head of the Electoral Commission of the world's largest democracy had been questioned by his deputies over the missing names, opposition parties were quick to allege the lists have been manipulated to benefit Prime Minister Narendra Modi's BJP. The commission has denied the accusations, insisting its actions have been lawful. Election commissioners had reportedly raised concerns more than a dozen times in less than a year. India's youth-led opposition Cockroach Janta Party is threatening a nationwide protest if the election chief, Gyanesh Kumar, does not step down immediately.
1: In NPC rugby, Waikato have beaten Wellington 34-10 in stormy conditions in the capital today. The victory takes Waikato into sixth place on the competition table, while Wellington sit last, having lost all nine games so far. In the weekend's final game, Hawke's Bay play Taranaki in Napier, with kick-off 1 hour away. That's the news.
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6: Plenty of blood plasma, trimmings and vegetable protein were identified by the association's team of experts, but not the 25% of real meat required by law.
5: A forensic look at the Kiwi meat pie. Jazz comes to town in Christchurch. And Megan Alatini talks about the making of True Bliss. Sunday Night Retro on RNZ National.
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1: First, here's the short forecast from Met Service to midnight on Monday for Gisborne and Hawke's Bay. Brief rain this afternoon, then the odd shower, gale force westerlies, and then fine tomorrow. For the remainder of the North Island, rain or showers with snow possible to 800 metres this evening, clearing to mainly fine from Taranaki southwards tonight, northwesterly winds in the south today, isolated showers tomorrow. For Nelson, rain easing to showers this afternoon, then becoming fine tonight. For Buller to Westland, rain turning to showers, possibly heavy, clearing from Westland tomorrow evening. For Marlborough and Canterbury, rain with snow to 100 metres turning to showers this afternoon, with the snow level lifting, clearing tonight, a possible shower tomorrow. for Otago, Southland and Fiordland. Showers with snow down to 400 metres today. Isolated showers about central Otago. At the Chatham Islands, occasional rain, heavy at times, easing by tomorrow afternoon, and gale force westerlies. And now here's the extended mountain forecast from Met Service to midnight on Monday the 28th of September. First for the North Island, for the Raukumara to Kaweka ranges, occasional rain clearing to partly cloudy tonight. For the remaining North Island mountain areas, rain heavy at times, with snow lowering to 900 metres this afternoon, easing to a few showers tonight. And for the wind, there'll be severe gale force northwesterlies, changing to gale force southwest this evening. The freezing level, 2,000 metres, lowering to 1,000 metres during the afternoon and evening, then rising to 1,500 metres on Monday afternoon. And the outlook for the North Island on Tuesday, partly cloudy, isolated showers clearing late. There'll be strong westerly winds to southwest winds gradually dying out and the freezing level of 1,800 metres. And the mountain forecast for Wednesday for the North Island, partly cloudy with isolated showers and a freezing level about 2,000 metres. On Thursday, fine spells, the odd shower in the west, westerly winds and a freezing level rising to 3,000 metres. Now for the South Island, first the Kaikoura Ranges, this is for Monday. Scattered showers on this afternoon, clearing to fine. For the Kahurangi to Aoraki Mount Cook National Parks, cloudy periods with a few showers, snow possible above 900 metres. For Mount Aspiring and Fiordland National Parks, fine spells with isolated showers becoming widespread on Monday morning, snow possible above 800 metres. There'll be strong southwesterly winds, gale force in exposed places. And the freezing level, 1,000 metres, rising to 1,300 metres on Monday morning. The outlook for the South Island on Tuesday, showers in Fiordland, mainly fine elsewhere, but a few showers in the northwest. There'll be strong southwesterly winds gradually easing, and a freezing level rising to 2,000 metres. And for the South Island on Wednesday, partly cloudy, isolated showers mainly west of the main divide. There'll be westerly winds developing, rising to gale force in the south, and a freezing level of about 1,800 metres. And then on Thursday in the South Island, mostly cloudy with rain developing in the south and a few showers further north. There'll be westerly winds, gale force in the south and a freezing level rising to 3,000 metres. It's now 7 minutes past four on RNZ National. And now we have the first episode of a new series called Song Navigator. And in this, Nick Bollinger explores New Zealand songs inspired by utopian dreams.
7: Every culture has its songs. As human beings, we seem to need them. They lift our spirits. They can make us cry. They say the things we want to say but can't. And I think they can also tell us something about who we are. I'm on a journey guided by songs. I'm talking to singers and songwriters, composers and critics. And I'm listening to songs for what they can tell us about this place. Aotearoa, New Zealand. I hope you'll join me on this journey. I'm Nick Bollinger, and this is Song Navigator. There's a long history of people coming to Aotearoa hoping for something better than the life they left behind. Utopian dreams have inspired many New Zealand songs over the years, and in this episode, I'm going to be listening to a few of them. It'd be hard to find a more romantic picture than the one described in Land of Plenty by Pauli Fuimana, who achieved brief but massive success in the mid-90s as OMC. Over a mellow chord sequence, the How Bizarre hitmaker dreamily recites a string of postcard images, each verse unfolding into a lush, melodic chorus in which he remembers how his Niuean immigrant father used to call this country this land of plenty, this land of hope.

What gives the song poignancy is the contrast between the idealised images and the facts of the singer's life, which included abuse, abandonment, crime, violence, and spiralling health issues. Of course, there was also fame and some wealth, neither of which Fuimana seemed to handle well. He died in 2010, aged just 40, but he left some beautiful songs.

The sombre but rather lovely dirge you're hearing was written by the composer and vibraharpist John Bell and is performed by an occasional brass band he's led in Auckland. He calls them Spoilers of UT.

The guitar that weaves in and around those funereal horns is played by Neil Watson, and the whole thing's conducted by drummer Chris O'Connor. With no lyrics, the piece could really be about anything you like, but its title is The Great Amnesia, which conjures images for me of a historical forgetting, some might say occurred in this country. And the group's name, Spoilers of Utopia, implies something even more strongly. The idea that this place is, or at least might have been, a kind of utopia, only one that's been somehow spoiled. But there's another vision of this country as utopia that was expressed simply and touchingly in a song from the early 1960s.

Under the Sun was a hit in this country in 1963 for the Kinney Quartet, who combined rich vocal harmonies with a strummed guitar, a little like Howard Morrison if he'd been from Gisborne and not Rotorua. It's Martin Kinney who brings his big, warm baritone to that biblical-sounding intro. Then the voices of Joe Williams and Esther and Barney Tahuka slide into harmony behind him. Together, they imagine a land free from war, inequality, poverty, or any of the other ills of the world. This vision might have contrasted with the lived experience of some of this country's citizens at the time. Some Maori children were still being punished for speaking te reo in school. There have been recent cases of barbers' shops, picture theatres and swimming pools imposing their own colour bans. And yet, it's the gentle optimism of the lyric, the idea that this place could be paradise if only we chose to see it, that makes the song all the more powerful. The Kinney Quartet were Maori, but the song's writer was a woman who identified as Pākehā, Margaret Raggett, known to everyone who knew her as Tiny. And the song might have been a reflection of her own hardships as much as the injustices she saw around her. Born at the height of the Depression and brought up in Gisborne by a solo mother, music was Margaret's refuge from an early age. By the time she was in her teens, she was writing her own songs. When local group the Kinney Quartet won a talent quest, they were offered a recording contract by Auckland label manager Eldred Stebbing, but only if they could come up with some original material. So they turned to Tiny Raggett. The first song of hers they recorded was called Hard Times Are Coming, and it depicted a comic conversation between a Maori and a Pākehā about how each will deal with the rising cost of living. The Pākehā frets that he won't be able to afford to eat and drink. But the Maori isn't bothered. He says he'll catch power and make home brew. As for cars, as long as we've got horses, who needs those big Bel Airs?

That's National Guitar Hero Peter Poser playing the electric guitar on that track. He became a friend and great admirer of Tiny's and would go on to record a number of her tunes.

The Kinneys recorded more of Tiny Raggett's songs too. There was the wistful Jenny and Johnny, about two estranged lovers, inspired by the geography of her hometown and the two rivers, the Taraheru and the Waimata, which joined to form the Tūranga Nui. In the song, the rivers symbolise the couple's parting and eventual reconciliation as they flow together to the sea. I wandered down into

0: But it's Under the Sun that's been the most enduring of Tiny Raggett's many songs. She died in 1999, but her musical legacy lives on, particularly in her grandson Ryan, who she taught to play guitar and who these days runs a studio in Gisborne and performs in several bands himself. I'm talking to Ryan Raggett to find out what he can tell me about his remarkable grandmother, where her music came from, and what formed the view of the world that we hear in Under the Sun.
1: I can only speak from my experiences with Nana. I've heard the stories and the ones that she's shared. She certainly shared with me about just how difficult her childhood was. She truly is a rags to riches story, if you excuse the pun. Started off, things were pretty tough for her. I believe at one point she was fang-eyed out to be looked after by another good Catholic family who weren't well off, had a lot of kids, and so everyone had a lot of jobs to do. There wasn't the money to buy musical instruments. There wasn't the money for tuition or anything like that, but music itself was her escape. It was how she got away from that hardship, and she would sit in and watch the nuns as they were giving paid tuition. She would watch from afar and pick up little pointers and then run home, and she had drawn a keyboard on the family dinner table with crayons, and she'd practice. I don't know if it was a dinner table, it was a bench top or something like that, and she would imagine the sounds. She would practice her fingering and practice the songs that she wanted to learn, and then go to school, play the songs when she got an opportunity to jump on the piano. And she took that quite far.
0: I know that she actually started writing songs on her own at an incredibly early age. I think when she was still at school, she was making up her own songs, wasn't she?
1: Yeah, that's correct. So she was writing songs. She won some songwriting competitions and was recognised for her talent from quite a young age. The local Māori community were very musical, continue to be extremely musical here in Gisborne.
0: Yeah.
1: And they weren't too far away from Te Poho or Awiri Marae, so I'd head over there and pull out the guitars and share the songs, and the beautiful vocalists of our region obviously shined through. You see those in the early Stepping records with the Kinney Quartet and the like. They got on fantastically. She learnt Māori as well. Under the Sun, arguably her biggest hit there, that initially came out as a Māori song, Kotahitanga, the unity or the oneness. And so, beautiful song.

0: lots of people have recorded the song, and some have done the Maori version, some have done the English version. Do you know which version came first?
1: The English version came first, but then it was kind of at that time, I believe, they were spending a lot of time in the marae, so it was pretty easy to have it translated. And the popularity of Pacific music was on the rise, especially the Hawaiian music. I know Les Paul and the like, he was a huge fan of the Hawaiian sound. So a lot of American music was leaning towards that and Pacific culture. And so to have something that was that authentic, something that was beautiful and in te reo, again, it was about trying to, like the theme of the song itself, trying to connect the world, the musical world, connecting us all together. And, you know, that's what music gives us. We can break down these walls. We can forget about race and gender.

it has those elements of connectiveness, of being together in this place, this beautiful place. It's all part of that kotahitanga, you know, the unity. We've all got our little bit that we can do, some things we can't do, but working together, we make this place a better place, and yeah, it's fantastic.

This is Song Navigator, a New Zealand journey guided by songs on RNZ National. I'm Nick Bollinger, and in this episode, I'm listening to songs about utopian dreams. Dave Dobbin was inspired to write Welcome Home by the case of Ahmed Zawi, an asylum seeker from Algeria who was imprisoned here in 2003 as a suspected terrorist.

Welcome Home doesn't make specific mention of the Zowie case, but depicts a land where all are welcome. In many ways, it's the same vision Tony Raggett shared in Under the Sun. First released in 2005, it's been used to celebrate the Waitangi Day coverage by Māori television, sung at remembrance services for the victims of the Christchurch mosque attacks, and in 2026 was voted sixth in RNZ's Waiata 100.

The particularity of such images as the woman with her hands trembling, singing with the mountain's memory, and the refrain, Haere mai, clearly evoke the pōwhiri that Māori welcome, placing the tangata whenua at the heart of the song's invitation.

0: 1993, Neil Finn, rock star and global citizen, came home to make an album.
1: Together alone, above and beneath.
0: The first Crowded House album to be recorded in Aotearoa, Together Alone has some of Neil Finn's finest work. The title song is a fusion of his trademark melodic pop with kapa haka and a dash of Rarotongan log drumming.

Typically a thin, the lyric is open to interpretation, but the sense of place is palpable. He sings of an eternal bond, two people in

Song Navigator is written and presented by me, Nick Bollinger. Executive producer is Lisa McMillan. Podcast consultant is Justin Gregory. Sound engineers are Mark Chesterman, William Saunders, and Phil Benge. Thanks to Ryan Raggett for speaking to me in this episode. 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

Kia ora, Nick. Thank you for that. And as you heard him say there at the end, Song Navigator, this new series here on RNZ National, will be back at the same time next week when he'll be looking at songs about the land. And we're going to continue with some more music, and this time with Rob Ruha. In 2015, he took his music on the road with Matariki on the Move, a concert series visiting marae and community halls around Aotearoa. He was joined by the Black Quartet, and they reimagined his waiata through a blend of Māori and classical music. Now, their first stop was at Te Mā Hure Hure Marae in Point Chevalier here in Auckland. Here's Rob Ruha and the Black Quartet with Tiki Tapu.

Hoi anō tēnā tātou, kua hui mai i te Nepo. Mihi mai anō hoki ki waku hoa, waku rangatira, ki te Black Quartet. So welcome everybody, so glad that you could come. Please don't clap, just throw money. Hope you enjoy what we have on offer for you tonight. This next song was written by someone who mentored me as a young composer in Te Whanau Apanui, and his name was Te Kauri Ki Rangi Gage. This is Takotora Waiho.

0: You're listening to Rob Ruha and Black Quartet performing live at Te Mahure Hure Marae in Tāmaki Makaurau, Auckland, recorded in 2015 here on RNZ National.
1: This is Whisper.

Love you, man. These are the prophetic utterances of Hori Keti. The song is Kei Te Hara Mai Te Wā.

This next song, although the lyrics are taken from the first song of Ascent, and those of you who read the Bible, you'll know that that's Psalms of David 120. Although the lyrics are taken from Psalms of David, it represents a time in Whanaupunui where it was very, very dark for us. Psalms of David 120. Go home, read it.

And as you heard there, that was Rob Ruha and the Black Quartet, who were on, that was from a 2015 road trip called Matariki on the Move, which visited marae and community halls around the country. Now, to take us through to the news at 5, we have time for one more song, and this one's from the Wellington Jazz Collective, Clear Path Ensemble, and this track is called Jerry's Funk. Whakarongo mai.

0: RNZ News at 5, kia ora, ko Tamamuru tēnei. The Labour Party are promising to cut student debt if elected. The announcement was made at a lively a campaign launch in South Auckland this afternoon. Political reporter Tu Whenuaroa Natana Hira is there.
1: A Pacific youth choir set the tone early on, putting some soul into the event for the more than 600 Labour supporters. So too did leader Chris Hipkins, who accused National of lying about Labour's tax plans. Cheers, screeching and foot stomping sounded like thunder as Mr Hipkins announced his plan to cut student debt. Labour will cut student debt by 10% for some borrowers and wipe it off completely if it's $2,000 or less. National held their campaign launch an hour before in central Auckland.
0: Christopher Luxon's main message to supporters this afternoon was a warning against the perils of a Labour government. Taking the stage at National's election campaign launch in Auckland, the party leader talked up its record over the past few years. But much of his speech and that of his colleagues focused on attacking opponents. Former Prime Minister John Key told the gathered party faithful New Zealanders should unequivocally re-elect Mr Luxon for another 3 years.
2: We can win this election on November the 7th. We need to win this election on November the 7th. New Zealand needs us to win that election on November the 7th. So let's go out there and get that job done. Let's win.
0: John Key urged supporters to party vote National and avoid so-called strategic voting. A tornado has smashed car windows and left a trail of debris in a car park on the Kapiti coast this afternoon. Eyewitnesses say a small tornado tore through the car park, pelting them with stones and debris for about 10 seconds. Mandy Butler says it was very scary.
3: Saw like a cloud of dust and the car just started getting hammered with debris and it sounded like stones and really violently. We both had to cower and put our head in our hands, and yeah, the back window just smashed out, you know, glass went everywhere, and then it just moved on in about 5 seconds. It was crazy.
0: Mandy Butler says she only suffered a small cut on her arm. In the South Island, ploughs have freed around 10 vehicles that became stuck in snow near Lake Pukaki in the Mackenzie Basin this morning. The transport agency says a truck and trailer unit became stranded on State Highway 8 near the intersection with Hayman Road, causing the vehicles behind to also get stuck. Road and crews arrived and managed to clear snow from the road to allow the cars through, but the truck had to be towed. Heavy rain caused problems in Christchurch and Otago this afternoon. Vehicles have had to drive around large pockets of surface flooding on State Highway 73 in the westbound lanes. There has also been flooding on State Highway 6 near Gibston in central Otago. State Highway 7 remains closed between Springs Junction and the turn-off to Hanmer Springs due to heavy snow. The sections of State Highway 73 from Ōtira to Arthur's Pass and Springfield to Castle Hill are closed to towing vehicles and snow chains are required. Four people rescued from a yacht that sank after hitting a whale are being taken to New Caledonia for a checkover. The crew took to a life raft when their 51-foot Australian yacht, the Titam, sank north of Norfolk Island yesterday afternoon. Michael Clulow from the Rescue Coordination Centre says ships in the area came to the rescue.
4: We put out a maritime distress broadcast and a merchant vessel called the Safrana Seville was relatively close by, about 120 miles away. They diverted along with the sailing vessel. They sailed through the night and rendezvoused with the Titam this morning.
0: An Air Force Poseidon aircraft flew over the rescue area while the sailors were transferred to a cargo ship. Michael Clulow says the sailors were unharmed but needed to be warmed up and to eat. Iran says only diplomacy can solve its conflict with the United States and get the US out of a deadlock. However, President Donald Trump has rejected an Iranian proposal to reopen the Strait of Hormuz within a week, saying Tehran is desperate because it's losing the war. A former US special envoy to Iran with the Biden administration, Rob Malley, says the US was never going to accept Tehran's offer.
5: The US's blockade has proven to be quite effective in terms of really strangulating Iran's economy. Other sanctions have been added. You now have basically an air blockade as well, more or less. And the US has managed, and other countries have managed, to get more oil through the Strait of Hormuz.
0: A researcher from the University of Auckland says most people adjust to daylight saving within a few days. Clocks have gone forward 1 hour this morning. Associate Professor Guy Warman, who leads the Chronobiology Research Group, says exposure to morning light and trying to avoid too much light at night can help to speed up the adjustment to the new time.
6: Almost everybody adjusts fairly quickly. Because of our biology, because of the way our biological clock works, it's inherently more difficult to adjust to an earlier time zone than a later time zone. So the spring forward is always harder to adjust to than the fall back in autumn. But most people adjust to it really quite rapidly.
0: Guy Warman says the effect of daylight saving on people's health may be overstated and may be more positive than many people think. In sport, Black Ferns coach Whitney Hansen says her side is not far off reaching its full potential after their narrow loss to England in the women's rugby test at Twickenham this morning. The world champion Red Roses scored a late intercept try to win 26-19 to remain unbeaten in their past 41 tests. It was Hansen's first loss as the Ferns head coach, but she was pleased with the fast, entertaining and relentless game they attempted.
7: I'm really proud of how we did that in both the first and second half, albeit it was in patches. So I think, you know, that comes back to the part to go, well, if that's how we can play, no one will stay with us. We didn't do it enough times today.
0: The Black Ferns have a short break before a three-test home series against France next month. Ryan Fox and Australian Minwoo Lee have gained a vital point for the international team in their President's Cup golf clash against the United States in Chicago. For the second day running, Fox and Lee were winners. They finished strongly today to beat Sam Burns and Wyndham Clark 3-2 in their foursomes contest. Fox told Sky Sport he and Lee had not expected to be paired, but they had gelled.
8: Had a lot of fun the last couple of days and hit a lot of good shots when it mattered. And look, playing with one of your best mates is brilliant. And I felt like it showed the last couple of days.
0: The internationals lead by 3 points and need 5 of the 12 points on offer in the singles tomorrow to gain a rare cup victory. The US have won the last 10 of their biennial clashes. In NPC rugby, Waikato have beaten Wellington 34-10 to move into 6th place on the competition ladder. Wellington remain winless after 9 matches this season. Hawke's Bay have a chance of leading the competition if they beat Taranaki in Napier this evening. The match has just started. And Penrith and Newcastle clash tonight in an NRL preliminary final that will determine which side plays the Sydney Roosters in the grand final. Kickoff is at 7 o'clock. That's news and sport.
9: 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Here's this week's rundown. Amanda Gillies looked at veterans being failed by the system, and she wrapped up supermarket politics and looked at the Lego revival. I spoke to an expert on AI about its existential threat and how public service cuts are affecting the nation's choirs and bands. 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
0: Now here's the short forecast from Met Service to midnight on Monday, first for Gisborne and Hawke's Bay. Brief rain from this afternoon, then the odd shower, gale force westerlies. Fine tomorrow. For the remainder of the North Island, rain or showers with snow possible to 800 metres this evening. Clearing to mainly fine from Taranaki southwards tonight. Isolated showers tomorrow with gale force northwesterlies in the south. For Nelson, showers clearing to fine tonight. For Buller to Westland, showers possibly heavy, clearing from Westland tomorrow evening. For Marlborough and Canterbury, showers with snow to 200 metres, clearing tonight to mainly fine weather, and a possible shower tomorrow afternoon. For Otago, Southland and Fiordland, showers with snow down to 400 metres today, isolated showers about central Otago. And at the Chatham Islands, occasional rain, heavy at times, easing tomorrow afternoon, and gale force westerlies. 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It's just about to turn 10 minutes past 5. Now, first up this hour, we have broadcasting icon Kim Hill. She's back with a new season of her chart-topping chatcast, Kim Hill Wants to Know. Now, her first guest today is Fergal Sharkey, lead singer of the punk band The Undertones.
11: Hello, I'm Kim Hill. My podcast, Kim Hill Wants to Know, is back for another season.
12: I was simply the guy that turned up the former lead singer with the biggest microphone and said, I know you've been working on this for years now, but I know how we can make this a political issue.
11: This week, lead singer of the Irish punk rock group The Undertones turned clean water campaigner, Fergal Sharkey. Fergal Sharkey, one time punk rocker with that Irish group, The Undertones, in the 1970s. He's reinvented himself along the way. What I'd like to know is how a Republican kid from the Bogside in Derry ended up chairman of one of the oldest angling clubs in England, and with an OBE. Fergal Sharkey has dedicated himself the last few years to exposing what he calls the greatest act of criminal negligence that's ever been committed against the British public. The villains are the privatised and largely unregulated water companies that have been making billions of pounds while releasing untreated sewage into rivers and onto beaches. It's an extraordinary story, and we will no doubt talk about it. Fergal Sharkey, hi, how are you?
12: Good morning, good afternoon, good evening.
11: Fergal Sharkey. I just want to keep saying your name because it's so perfect. And to begin with, I thought you'd made it up, but this is not the case.
12: I'm afraid I can distinctly blame the parents in this particular case. Fergal, I named after a young man called Fergal O'Hanlon. Brendan Behan wrote a poem called The Patriot Game. People can go look it up offline. And Sharkey is actually the anglicised version of O Sharkey, which in Irish is actually spelled S-E-A-R-C-A-I-G-H.
11: Oh, I wish you'd kept that.
12: So you can understand. I wish you kept that.
11: All those extraneous letters, they're such fun.
12: It's been enough trouble in my life trying to get people to wrap their head around Fergal Sharkey, never mind the Irish spelling.
11: It's a perfect name. It's a perfect
12: Sharkey.
11: Name, not only for a punk rocker, but also for somebody who's saving the fish.
12: There is that slight play on words and that pun in there somewhere. But I do have to caution you. I am involved with an environment charity here called Wild Fish. And I'm very happy for people to pun me and to make fun of my record titles, my names.
11: Why not?
12: Because I then make sure I then issue what I call the bad pun levy. So any attempt to pun my name or my record titles, which you're at liberty to do so, but I will feel obliged to inflict a £20 penalty donation to Wild Fish. Feel free to carry on.
11: How much money have you made so far?
12: I think they were over several thousand pounds.
11: Oh,
12: at this
11: my
12: point.
11: Goodness.
12: And people, God bless them, very generously pay up, much to my astonishment.
11: Do you look at yourself and think how posh you are now?
12: Oh, stop it. I'm not posh.
11: No, but come
12: least.
11: On. I mean, when you were in Derry growing up, you would never have anticipated, or did you anticipate, that one day you would be in a different place?
12: Well, listen, my family, I have the obligation and duty to ensure that my father was the chairman of the Labour Party in Derry in the 1950s and 60s. He was prime secretary of his local union. My mother organised a big local cultural festival, Fesh Dara Colum Kill. And both my parents were deeply involved in the civil rights movement in Derry. And both of them were big, big, big believers in education, education, education. I'm second youngest of 8 children. And for a long, long time, my parents were doing incredibly well. Listen, like all parents, my parents wanted to try and ensure that their children did not have to face the same hardships, the same challenges, the same way of life, and that could lead a better and easier and possibly more productive and more fulfilled life. And as I normally describe it, they were doing very, very well. lots of my older siblings involved in education, in healthcare. One ended up being the news editor of a national newspaper in Ireland in Dublin, and it was all going fantastically well until I announced that I was abandoning my successful career delivering televisions for radio rentals in Northern Ireland
11: yes.
12: for the opportunity to appear on the BBC's The Top of the Pops.
11: How mad were you? You could have gone far in the television rental delivery
12: There you
11: business.
12: Go. I could have gone right to the top of radio rentals.
11: Did your parents speak Irish?
12: They did. And there was it was all part of that tradition. That the school I went to, there was Irish classes the first day you walked in the door. We would spend a lot of time as a family in the Gaeltachta and Donegal, where Irish is spoken as the first language. So that whole tradition of, I can distinctly remember my mother making it very clear to me as a child, you lose your language, you lose your culture, you lose everything.
11: I've just spent some time on the Dingle Peninsula, which is yeah. Gaeltachta, and it's just wonderful to hear it being spoken.
12: Yeah. Oh, there's been, particularly in Northern Ireland, an enormous renaissance now in Irish speakers. In fact, you mentioned that you'd been to Belfast to see the Titanic.
11: Well, I didn't go. That wasn't the object of my visit, to be truthful. It was a byproduct of the family reunion. But yes, the Titanic.
12: And in fact, it's broadcasting in Belfast right now and just about to celebrate its 20th anniversary is Radio Falcha, who have been broadcasting to the people of West Belfast in Irish for the last 20 years.
11: So you went to music and you became a music executive.
12: Yeah.
11: And then you retired.
12: Yeah.
11: Thinking what? Because that was a fairly early retirement, 50-something, right?
12: Well, I became a parent to two young teenage children. I was, my job in the music industry, and I'm not decrying this because I loved every minute of it, but it did entail colossal amount of effort and work and dedication. And I suddenly realised that I had two teenage children that needed a parent, and I was it. So thankfully, I was in a position, I think it was about 53, 54, to go, okay, you know what? That's it. You're done. It's finished, Fergal. You can now go and dedicate yourself to trying to be a father to your two children. And that was a brilliant, brilliant experience. I had always been fly fishing and I was looking forward to the idea of simply spending as much time as I could with my children and as much free time as I had standing on riverbanks like the one behind me, the River Test in Hampshire, fishing and spending the rest of my days very happily with my family and my pastime.
11: We'll talk about the fly fishing in the rivers. You got your OBE for services to the music industry, I think.
12: Yeah,
11: piracy. Yeah, I did. Piracy was your big thing. What do you think you achieved?
12: Well, what we now have is, I hope it looks like a functioning market. As clearly beforehand, there was a market, but it was utterly dysfunctional. And I think most people would now recognise you, for an awful lot of money, you can go and join a subscription service like Apple, like Spotify, like Amazon, and there is access completely legitimately, completely legally. I think it's now up to over 50 million songs available online. So for nothing more than, I think I pay about £10 a month for a whole range of services from Apple, television, music and everything else. So for £10 a month, I can get all the television I could ever watch and more music that I could possibly, I would need to live 15 lifetimes, never mind one, to listen to all of the music available.
11: You don't feel a bit cheeky because the artists are getting so little.
12: Well, actually, that's not the fault of the tech companies. And I speak as one artist. I appreciate that I'm very, very different. I own an awful lot of my catalogue and my songs and everything else. So I get paid what I think people should pay me. Artists, there are some artists clearly have a grievance, but I think they need to go and take it up with their record companies and simply blaming the tech companies. The reality is, generically, the record company's still taking the lion's share of the income. And I think there is an argument and there is a discussion to be had with the artists that they should be seen more and getting paid a more equal basis than the record companies, but that's an internal debate within the record companies, nothing to do with tech companies or making music available online.
11: So there you were, you went fishing.
12: Yeah.
11: And then what happened?
12: Well, I have been fishing since I was 10, 11 years old, the school I went to in Derry. And I began here, fast forward, I had joined this fishing club purely because I can get in my car right now in North London and 30 minutes later be standing on the banks of a chalk stream on the edge of London. For your listeners, there are only 250 chalk streams on the entire planet. They're a complete freak of geology that took place about 50 to 80 million years ago. When where I am now sitting in London and southern England was actually somewhere down near the equator. And this complete freak accident created these extraordinary rivers, which are the most and should be the most pristine rivers on the planet.
11: What makes them special? What does the what qualities does the chalk give them?
12: Well, what makes up the chalk is actually the skeletal remains of microscopic plankton called coccoliths that died and then fell to the bed of a shallow sea about 50 to 80 million years ago. So it's actually the calcium from those skeletal remains of that microscopic plankton. Now, that chalk layer, your listeners will know as the White Cliffs of Dover. What you're looking at is actually dead bodies, utterly trillions upon trillion upon trillion. And this layer of chalk in southern England creates what probably is the most extraordinary water filter on the planet. So if you can imagine, rain will fall in the hills, it filters through that chalk layer, becomes this pristine, clean water, it pulls in enormous underground reservoirs and then finds its way back to the surface through cracks and fissures in the chalk. So it does two things, produces a steady, constant flow of water that under normal circumstances should be reasonably free from interference from rain or drought because it's coming from this massive underground reservoir. It is the most pristine, cleanest water on the planet and should come out around about 10 to 12 degrees. And it doesn't matter what's happening in the atmosphere. It could be 40 degrees outside. A chalk stream should be about 10 to 12 degrees. The picture behind me, as you can see, was an incredibly frosty morning in early January. The chalk stream should still be about 10 to 12 degrees. So for an environment and for fish and for plant life and bugs and grubs, you've now just created this perfect environment 365 days a year.
11: So how did you turn from a calm fly fisherman into a rabid activist?
12: Well, the Magna Fishery that I'm still a member of this year celebrates its 185th anniversary. And we were watching our river die. And working with a charity here in the UK called Fish Legal, we put together the case to take the environment regulator here, the environment agency, to the High Court.
11: When you say, now, just hang on for a minute, when you say you were watching the river die, what were you seeing?
12: Yep. The water levels were actually dropping. So the amount

0: and they fix it. But this was not what the story is, right?
1: No, listen, you are absolutely right. And you would like to think, with grown-up adults in the room, that conversation would take no more than 5 minutes. And everybody would go, oh, you're absolutely right. Terribly sorry. Let us fix that and let us put that right. It transpired when I became chairman, the club had actually been having that conversation at that point for the better part of 10 years and without resolution. Now hold that thought, because we're going to come back to this idea in a second. Here is the environment regulator established to protect, maintain, conserve and promote rivers and particularly chalk streams, was actually in dereliction of its own duties and knowingly, willingly allowing that chalk stream to stagnate. It had actually got to a point where the river was being officially regarded as suffering from eutrophication.
0: Oh, really?
1: It was simply turning into a 2.5 mile long stagnant pond.
0: What were they doing with the water? Why was it so important for the Environment Agency to divert the water?
1: Because it was easier for them to do that.
0: Than what?
1: Put the flood control gates back into operation, which should, under normal circumstances, divert all the river water in the river down the fishery. But during floods, the control system should open and divert the access water away from the river down the flood relief channel to prevent flooding. And what the EA had done was adjusted the flood control gates so it was actually diverting the water away from the river all of the time, even when there was no rain and even when there was no floods. And by doing so, they'd reduced the flow of water in the river to nothing more than a trickle.
0: Now, we're aware that the big picture in England and Wales, I think, is the privatisation of the water companies. It's the only place in the world where water has become completely privatised.
1: Correct.
0: How do you go from this relatively precise problem with the Environment Agency to finding that there's been sewage sloshed all over the place?
1: Well, I became curious that the Alma Magna, there's only 60 members of the Alma Magna fishery. There's only ever been 60 members. There probably will ever be 60 members.
0: What do you mean? Somebody has to and die became, before you can get in?
1: Correct.
0: Oh, no, really?
1: That is basically it. Is called dead man's shoes.
0: Huh?
1: That is basically it. I became curious as to why fundamentally 60 people who simply wanted to go fishing had to go to all that trouble of taking the Environment Agency, the very government body set up to protect that river, take him to the door of the High Court in England simply to get them to do their damn job. And then I began scratching about. Or as I sometimes put it, that notion gave me an itch. Foolishly, stupidly, naively, I scratched that damned itch. And every time I scratched that itch, I just ended up with a bigger itch. Quite quickly, I realised England in particular is peppered with incredibly dedicated, focused local community groups who, as it transpired, in some cases for decades, had been trying to champion the rights and the failing environment in rivers and the fact that this government agency, the Environment Agency, for decades had been failing to protect not just the River Lee, but every river in the country. And the more I reached the point finally, and I did explain this invariably to the then chair of the Environment Agency, there actually turned out to be hundreds of community groups. And these are not some sort of militants. They're not activists. They're not people supergluing themselves to the doors of your headquarters. These are just decent, ordinary local people that noticed their local river was dying and they put their trust in you as the Environment Agency. They put their trust in the system and you, as the body set up to protect those rivers, took that trust and trashed it.
0: So simultaneously, you're discovering the sewage leaks. Should anybody doubt that somebody needs to be accountable for this? There was an extraordinary series that Channel 4 made called Dirty Business, and it's available on YouTube.
1: Yeah.
0: And I watched it the other day, and it's absolutely shocking.

0: meeting. Now you were directly involved with that, but do you endorse what it documents?
1: Oh, I know all of those guys, and in fact, Dirty Business, and do go and watch it. I do urge everybody to watch it. That actually highlights the point I was just made. It turned out there was the Windrush Against Sewage group, again, just a local group of local people, the Save Windermere campaign, the SOS Whitstable campaign, the Clean Oakley campaign. These were just local community groups that for decades had been trying to raise, and nobody quite understood what was going on, but they could see that the river at the bottom of their garden, the river in the middle of their town, was dying visibly in front of them. And for me, that's what really began to drive and motivate me, that everybody involved in this conversation, the water companies, the government, the agency set up to protect the environment, they've known for decades what was going on, and they turned a blind eye to the lot of it.
0: Some of the figures, the figures are just astonishing. You've got them at your fingertips, but something like 386,500 raw sewage discharges in England and Wales last year.
1: Yeah.
0: 88.5 billion paid out in dividends by the water companies since privatisation as of last year. £112 million awarded in executive bonuses by water companies from 2015 to 2020. These are people who aren't even doing the job, but they're making money, right? That's all they're supposed to be doing.
1: Well, I've always been intrigued as to how hard do you have to work to run a monopoly supplying drinking water to 15 million captive customers in the case of Thames Water. But the same idea repeats itself throughout the country. You are running a monopoly supplying drinking water. You could be the most incapable, inept chief executive on the planet, but you're still going to succeed because these people have no choice. You have to get your water from the water company dictated by government. So the reality is, that's why I began to refer to this, as it is probably the greatest criminal fraud ever perpetrated against the people of England and Wales.
0: I know that the original sin, in many people's view, was Margaret Thatcher for privatising, right?
1: Yeah.
0: But if the regulators had not been made impotent by successive governments, I think Cameron further reduced the regulations. If they hadn't been made impotent, could privatisation have worked?
1: No. The simple truth of the matter is, there is three elements to all of this. And indeed, I think we may get onto a conversation about Wellington shortly, because I've recognised exactly the three same symptoms and the three horsemen of the apocalypse.
0: We have no privatised water in New Zealand.
1: I understand that.
0: Right.
1: I'm going to make a very salient point, which I think you'll find yourself in agreement with.
0: Do you?
1: Ultimately, in England and in Wales, we're dealing with three things. Political indifference. For decades, not enough political and not enough politicians paying enough attention to what the local water companies were getting up to. In terms of the water companies themselves, nowhere near enough investment in the infrastructure and securing that environmental laws would be complied with. And as we've discovered in the southeast of England in the last 6 weeks, not enough investment being made into making sure you can keep people's taps running in southern England. And last but not least, a regulatory system that turned out to be completely inept and utterly incompetent. Now tell me again, you haven't been suffering from the same thing, political indifference, lack of investment, and a regulatory system that's simply not up to the job.
0: Well, I mean, I'm wondering whether you've got your private companies who are bent on making a profit for the shareholders.
1: Yeah.
0: We've got at least part of the story in New Zealand is that the local bodies are trying to keep the rates down. And so they don't want to charge people what it would cost to keep those pipes in order.
1: Correct. And that's what here in the UK, you've just nailed it. The epicentre, and we'll be sitting quietly in the background, was this political issue about not wanting to be the government responsible for putting up water bills and introducing another form of indirect taxation. So there was always this little political static noise in the background. Do what you can not to raise water bills. So the regulator then reinterpreted that is their job was to keep water bills down. Now, the reality is they did artificially deflate water bills in this country. But as you've just indicated, that did not stop water companies making off with £87 billion worth. Now, maybe if that money had been invested in the water system and in the sewage system, we wouldn't be having this conversation right now.
0: If you've just tuned in, I'm Kim Hill, and I'm speaking with Fergal Sharkey, former lead singer of The Undertones, turned highly effective clean water advocate. You're an old friend of your new Prime Minister, Andy Burnham. You might have to call in. You might have to call in a favour.
1: Well, Andy seems to have gotten the idea without any prompting from me. There is, listen, I think Andy is clearly very, very sensitive to anything that looks like social injustice. One of the first things he commented upon was people sleeping rough in the UK and wanting to tackle that, wanting to tackle child poverty, wanting to tackle the cost of living crisis here in the UK. And I think it's the same instinct that drove him to voluntarily mention nationalising the water companies and taking these companies back into public control. The simple truth of the matter is the debate, and this is not a debate about nationalisation good, privatisation bad. The debate is this particular privatisation has been a colossal, unmitigated disaster for customers and the environment. And that's got to change. And everybody now knows that. Everybody now recognises that. For the water industry here in England and Wales, we're now in the end game. We now need to decide what does the water industry need to look like in 5 or 10 years' time in a way that you can still keep the taps running, people can still turn on a tap during a heat wave and get water out of it, that we stop dumping sewage into the environment and onto our beaches, and people can take their children swimming at the seaside without fear that their children are going to end up in hospital critically ill.
0: What did ring a bell when you were talking about our situation in the capital city in New Zealand is that the wastewater treatment plant that broke down was in part operated by a French multinational, which has paid a certain amount of millions a year to do that. But very like what was highlighted in that Channel 4 documentary we were talking about, on the night it was flooded, no one was there. I mean, nobody was there to do anything.
1: And the reason you're surprised is?
0: I know.
1: And by the way, what was the regulator doing? Now, this thing, this plant, I can guarantee it, and if I'm wrong, I have no doubt you will correct me. This plant didn't suddenly randomly fail overnight.
0: No, no,
1: I'm
0: of course.
1: Just going to take a wild guess. This has been a long, long parade of just squeezing the living daylights, sweating that asset, spending the minimum amount of money possible on upgrades and maintenance. It's a controlled death by a thousand cuts.
0: You know, this has been compared to Mr. Bates versus the post office. Do you think that it's similar?
1: Yeah, no, it is. Oh, listen, it absolutely is, without question. And I've spoken to a lot of people involved in it. In fact, a matter of weeks ago, I spoke to one of the investigators, people who exposed the whole post office scandal. It's exactly the same thing.
0: Do you feel angry about this all the time?
1: I'm not angry about it. I very rarely get angry about anything. But I am going to do everything I can to put this right.
0: Are you? You're going to carry on? You don't feel that, you know, there's been some kind of critical mass reached and you can take a step back now? You're going to stick with it?
1: Oh, no, listen, I've always been, you know, when the job's done, the job's done. And we're not quite there yet. We're getting there. And I have reason to believe that we could end all of this over the next 2 or 3 years and it'll all be done. The story I tell is a very simple one. Thanks to my career in music, I've been incredibly fortunate. I've got to lead this extraordinary life where I could go travel all over the world and random people who I'd never met, who I'd never spoken to, would stop me in the street and want to have very engaged conversations about music and about going to gigs and records. Just what a charmed life that is. Over the last 5 or 6 years, here in the UK at least, that situation has now changed. I still get stopped in the street probably more frequently, but people now want to talk to me about shite in rivers. I'm looking forward to the day when I can stop talking about shite in rivers and going back to talking about music. And the sooner we get there, the happier I will be.
0: It does my head in a bit, though, Fergal, to think it's a bit like the climate crisis. You know,
1: yeah.
0: we could in New Zealand, we could tick all the boxes and play by all the rules, which we're not, by the way. Nobody is, because we've bought into this global system of, call it capitalism, call it globalization. Yeah. We're all stuck. Do you not think?
1: Well, listen, I try very hard not to get despondent about it, because I agree with you. And I say that as a man who, the last 6-8 weeks, has now gone through the third heat wave here in London.
0: I was there for the last one.
1: Now you got the idea that we're sitting here in London looking at 36, 37, 38 degrees. Mm. It's just insanity that ever happened once, never mind five times in the last 3 months. It's extraordinary. What you're actually describing is leadership. And for me, globally right now, that's what we're lacking, is we need leadership. And at more point on time, and I'm going to get very philosophical for this time of the morning, the world now actually needs people that have got real vision and real determination and real ambition to turn the stuff around and to actually ensure as politicians they do the job that we're actually the job we want politicians to do. And that's provide the rest of us with hope. That's all a politician has to do. I am going to give you the confidence and the ability that through my actions and my policies and my plans, that tomorrow will be better than yesterday and next week will be better than last week, and that our children will not have to face, and that the children of my children's children in decades to come will be able to stand on the banks of the River Test and see an utterly pristine river environment, free from interference, free from exploitation by man, free from sewage, and free from any kind of pollution.
0: Yes, all right. You've got my vote, Fergal. Fergal Sharkey, King of the World, why aren't you in politics then? Why don't you go into politics? I know you've said you're not going to.
1: Well, I will remind everyone, I retired 15 years ago.
0: So?
1: The only reason I'm involved in any of this is because of fishing. And I am quite looking forward to going back to my retirement. So as soon as this issue is successfully concluded to my satisfaction, I am immensely looking forward to quietly disappearing back into anonymity.
0: You must have been approached. Have you been approached by Labour, presumably, to stand?
1: I've been approached by any number of political parties on any number of occasions over the years.
0: Have you?
1: There are other people more suited to be a politician than I am. There are other people more qualified to be a politician than I am. I have no desire or ambition that way whatsoever. I am just simply dealing with, here's something I thought was a social injustice. It was a wrong, a manufactured injustice. And you now know a little about my parents, the household I grew up in. It was demanded of me as a child. If I saw a social injustice, it was demanded I confronted it and dealt with it and did something to try and alleviate and fix it. And that's all I'm responding to is my upbringing. And I'm still looking forward to come back to my retirement.
0: Do you feel as strongly about, for example, United Ireland?
1: Well, listen, I, growing up, being named coming from an Irish Republican family, it would be hard for me not to. I'm very happy to talk about it in public. Early in 1969, my mother demanded we all got into the car. We, as a family, drove from Derry over to Drogheda on the east coast of Ireland. And as a family, we took part in the People's Democracy Civil Rights March, marching between Belfast and Dublin, campaigning and protesting over injustices in Northern Ireland facing Catholics and the Catholic population. So I do believe in the Northern Ireland. I think, in a reality, I never thought I would actually have a conversation about it during my lifetime. But this little event we had some years ago now, Brexit, where England and the United Kingdom withdrew itself from the rest of Europe and the European Union, that debate has now put United Ireland on the table.
0: Because, of course, the Republic is still in Europe, and Northern Ireland voted to stay in Europe. So if it was a United Ireland, maybe that's the way to get in. Is that what you're saying?
1: I have no doubt at this point in time, at some point in the very foreseeable future, it's gone from a discussion was never going to happen. I would be really, really surprised if there is not a United Ireland some point in the next 20, 30, 50 years.
0: Gordon Brown said that the other day, didn't he? I mean, it seems to be, you know, an increasingly common prospect.
1: Oh, well, listen, if you live in Northern Ireland right now, Northern Ireland is the fastest growing region of the United Kingdom. Do you think that may be because of the fact it still has unfettered access to the European Union via its association and its relationship with the Republic of Ireland? Well, of course it is. The whole idea of Brexit was just complete madness in the first place. And I think that point that I'm trying to make, I never, ever thought in my lifetime people like Gordon Brown or myself or anybody else would be mentioning the words United Ireland and doing so with any sincerity. But here we are, driven by Brexit, as a result of Brexit, I think there is now a certainty, if not a fait accompli, about a United Ireland.
0: Do you think, I mean, you know Andy Burnham, do you think that he's going to make moves, if it's even possible, to rejoin in some way the European Union?
1: Well, that's already going on. In fact, a very close friend of mine, Lord Stuart Wood, is now working in the Foreign Office, and that's part of his role, is now to develop our relationship with the rest of Europe. Now, how far that conversation develops, what actually is the outcome of it, well, clearly that's a decision for Andy and for the government to take. But it's very difficult, and I don't think Andy's doing anything particularly surprising. We have this large neighbour to our southern coast called the continental Europe, and maybe it might be productive for the United Kingdom to develop a working political functioning relationship with them. That's a completely practical, reasonable thing to be wanting to do.
0: Depends whether Nigel Farage does well in your next elections, doesn't it?
1: I don't think that's going to happen anyway whatsoever. I think with what's been exposed over the last few months.
0: Do his supporters care about his monetary strategies?
1: Oh, yes, I think they do. The polling numbers over the last week or so of the reform vote has now completely crashed. I think people have finally begun to see. I think there was always the suspicion, and there may be more truth behind it now, that actually the only real person Nigel Farage was ever interested in was Nigel Farage.
0: The common man. What's your brooch?
1: Oh, it's a little grayling.
0: A grayling?
1: Grayling. Grayling is a fish.
0: Yes.
1: It's a cousin of trout and salmon. Grayling is very, very sensitive to pollution. There is a society here called the Grayling Society, and I'm honorary president of the Grayling Society.
0: Do you catch grayling?
1: Oh, yes. Absolutely.
0: And do you eat them?
1: I don't, but a lot of people, historically people did. They taste of thyme and they smell of thyme, the herb. They're a glorious, wonderful fish. But they're also the canary down the mine.
0: Right.
1: In that they're highly sensitive to pollution. So if you had a population of grayling, and no, you don't, your river has an issue. It may not look like it, you may not understand it, but your river has an issue. And again, just to provide your listeners with a little more context, we now know in England, every single river in England is now polluted. Every single one. And 86% of rivers in England do not now attain good ecological status.
0: Polluted by what mainly? I mean, it's not all sewage, is it?
1: Predominantly two things, sewage and the water industry and agriculture and farming.
0: Right. And
1: between those two.
0: The fact is that human beings can't be anywhere without a certain level of pollution, right? So how pure do we need to be?
1: Well, listen, here's the thing. It's not about being pure. It's simply go and comply with the law. Because we have all the law we ever need here in the UK. Farmers should not be polluting, and certainly not in the way they do. The water companies should not be polluting, and certainly not in the way they do. And that's just not my opinion. That's what the law says. That's what the people we elect, which consecutive governments have passed legislation trying to ensure that that is the outcome we get. So all I'm actually ultimately asking for is people to be held accountable and people to comply with the law. Is that really too big an ask?
0: Have you had much pushback from anyone? Or, I mean, it's hard to argue with what you're saying, but do people argue with what you're saying?
1: The only people I get pushback from are the water companies. I wonder why.
0: Well, and what do they say?
1: Oh, they listen, invariably they're just making up nonsense. Oh, it's the Victorian sewage system we have. Well, guess what? We get some very clever people to look into that. Turns out just 12% of what now is London's sewage system, just 12% was built by the Victorians. Oh, it turns out, oh, the regulator wouldn't give us the money. Hold on, you have a right to appeal the regulator's decision about your pricing. And by the way, how many times have you appealed that? You have also managed to pay £87 billion to your shareholders. Maybe you should have spent more and more of that money fixing your sewage system. You've saddled these companies now with getting on for £82 billion worth of debt. Whatever happened to that money? It certainly wasn't spent on the infrastructure. The reality is the water companies know perfectly well. They've been getting away with what undoubtedly is the largest criminal fraud ever conducted in the history of the United Kingdom. The largest, greatest fraud ever perpetrated on the people of England and Wales. Well, guess what? What are you going to be prepared to do? To hold on to a monopoly supplying drinking water to 65 million people in England and Wales. You'll tell all kinds of lies simply to hand on to that gravy train. So the truth is, they've been caught out. They've been exposed. Nobody believes a word of what they said, which is why 82% of people in this country now want to see the whole industry renationalised.
0: Who are you, I was going to say angry with, who are you most impassioned about? Is it the water companies, the privatised water companies that are doing their job, making money for their share, or is it the regulators?
1: If you're going to give me a single list of one, it'll be the regulators.
0: Yeah. Because they were, I mean, they just seemed to be right in the pocket of the water companies, didn't they?
1: Well, I did. It suddenly occurred to me the other day that they're beginning to suffer from the Stockholm Syndrome. That thing where the victim becomes so completely associated and emotionally and intellectually dependent upon the person that's abusing them. And at this point in time, I can only assume that the regulators are indeed suffering from some form of Stockholm Syndrome. Clearly, and I say this as a former regulator, is for I did serve a 5-year term helping to regulate the commercial radio industry here in the UK. And as I say this with some authority, it is some of the most incompetent, ill-equipped, ill-judged people sitting on the boards of the regulators and running those organisations. And quite frankly, I've been appalled by some of the conversations I've had some of those directors of those regulators.
0: Where do you get your energy from? You're always on the go. You're like your battery never runs out, does it?
1: Certainly doesn't. And my family will tell you that's a joy and an enormous issue to deal with on a daily basis. I just like life. And I like people and I like learning things and I like doing stuff and I like getting stuff done. And I like waking up in the morning and thinking, my God, Sharky, what an extraordinary life you've led, what an extraordinary life you've been allowed to live. Now get out there and enjoy every last minute of it while you still possibly can.
0: Are you going fishing today?
1: I'm not. It's raining quite heavily, but I am going fishing on Friday.
0: And do you throw back or do you bring home?
1: No, we put everything back.
0: Do you?
1: The Emma Magna fishery is home to the last remaining breeding population of wild brown trout in the River Lee, downstream from a town called Hertford. So the last 40 miles of the River Lee, there is one little section still has breeding brown trout, and that's at the Emma Magna fishery. And that, you may believe, is because for 185 years, 60 ladies and gentlemen who want to go fishing have been going out of their way and doing everything in their power to conserve, protect and ensure that that population of fish will still be there in another 185 years' time. And in another 185 years, you can get in a car, drive half an hour out of London and stand on the banks of a chalk stream and catch a wild brown trout to a dry fly. And as I remind people, Isaac Walton wrote a book called The Complete Angler almost 400 odd years ago during the English Civil War, where indeed even he said, is it not an art to catch a trout with an artificial fly? A trout. Isaac Walton got it perfectly right 400 years ago.
0: Well, good luck to you, Fergal Sharkey, and I'll say it again, Fergal Sharkey, because it's such a good name. It's lovely. It's lovely to talk to you. Thank you.
1: Pleasure was all mine. Thank you for your time.
0: 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Listen out next week for my chat with BBC security correspondent Frank Gardner about the price of covering war zones.

Kia ora, Kim. Thanks for that. And as you heard there, you can find all of the episodes of Kim Hill Wants to Know on our website, www.rnz.co.nz. Now we have time for a couple of songs to take us through to the news at 6, and you'll be joined by Phil O'Brien. And first up, we have the Al Michaels Affair, and this song is called Masterclass.

0: That was the L. Michaels Affair with Masterclass. And to take us through to the news at 6, we have the Chills.
1: 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In a few moments' time, we open on 13690 kHz in the 22-metre band. Once again, retune now to 13690 kHz in the 22-metre band. We can also be heard online at rnzi.com.

0: RNZ News at 6. Good evening. I'm Phil O'Brien. Labour estimates its student debt write-off will affect about 300,000 students in the first year. The party announced the policy at its general election campaign launch this afternoon. It says the move will cost around $400 million. Finance spokesperson Barbara Edmonds says some of the calculations are not final.
1: We've got the numbers of how many people are borrowing, but you don't know what the individual loan balances are, which is why I can't provide you with an individual, say, for the example that Benedict gave, but we can provide you, for example, the average loan balance is this, or the medium loan balance is this.
0: Barbara Edmonds has rejected National's accusation the policy will mean tradespeople paying off lawyers' student loans, saying tradies also get student loans at polytechnics. A tornado has smashed car windows and left a trail of debris in a car park on the Kapiti coast this afternoon. Eyewitnesses say a small tornado tore through the car park, pelting them with stones and debris for about 10 seconds. Mandy Butler says it was very scary. Glass cut her arm as she and her partner ducked for cover as their car's rear window was smashed. Eyewitnesses praised staff at the local Mitre 10 who rushed out to help. Germany has warned Russia against further escalating tension amid a growing number of so-called grey zone attacks on German and other European nations' territory. More on this from the ABC's Laura Tingle.
2: German Foreign Minister Johann Vardafol met his Russian counterpart on the sidelines of the UN General Assembly, the first such meeting since Russia invaded Ukraine more than 4 years ago. Mr. Vardafol said that in an intense conversation he warned, "We can defend ourselves, we can fight back and we will do so." The warning comes after a drone laden with explosives, blamed on Russia, was discovered at Leipzig airport last month. Also at the UN, China delivered what was widely seen as a pointed message to the United States, rejecting unilateral military actions that violate the UN Charter and saying the sovereignty of Middle Eastern nations must be respected.
0: A bowel cancer charity is urging the government to lower the screening age to 45 sooner. It began lowering the eligibility age from 60 to 58 last year and has announced it will be lowered further to 56. Health Minister Simeon Brown says the government is committed to matching Australia. But Bowel Cancer New Zealand Chief Executive Peter Huskinson says people cannot wait. He says New Zealand's higher screening age is a big reason the country's bowel cancer death rate is 30% higher than Australia's. Hundreds of greyhounds dressed as dragons, fairies and mermaids braved the weather today and took to streets and parks across the country for the Great Global Greyhound Walk. The day out was themed Mythical Mutts and was designed to raise awareness of the breed and support the nationwide adoption drive. More than 1,200 greyhounds are looking for homes as pets after the ban on greyhound racing came into force at the end of July. And that's the news.
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0: Short forecast now from MedService to midnight tomorrow. Gisborne and Hawke's Bay, brief rain from this afternoon, then the odd shower, fine tomorrow. Gale westerlies today. The remainder of the North Island, rain or showers with snow possible to 800 metres this evening, clearing to mainly fine from Taranaki southwards tonight. Isolated showers tomorrow, gale northwesterlies in the south today. Nelson clearing to fine tonight, Buller to Westland, showers possibly heavy, clearing from Westland tomorrow evening. Marlborough and Canterbury showers with snow to 200 metres, clearing tonight to mainly fine weather. A possible shower tomorrow afternoon. Otago, Southland and Fiordland showers with snow down to 400 metres today, but isolated showers about central Otago. And the Chatham Islands, occasional rain, heavy at times, easing tomorrow afternoon, gale westerlies. Just on 6:05, news and weather again at 7. Very good evening, everybody. Welcome to Sunday night on RNZ National, including tonight, Sunday night retro between 8 and 10, and part 2 of Nick Tipping's 10-year anniversary of Inside Out, looking at great Kiwi jazz in the last hour just after the 11 o'clock news. But right now, it's time to hear this weekend's edition of Mapuna with Julian Wilcox.
8: Ngai wio te motu, tēnā koutou katoa me ngā mihi ki o tātou tini mate ki o tātou tini aitua. Huri tū mai ki o tātou, ei te maramati hewa maudi ora, ki o koutou ki o tātou katoa ki ora. Good afternoon and welcome back to Mapuna. Hope the weather's nice where you are. Earlier this week, I was actually in Kaikohe, te wharetapu o Ngāpui, the region of the Taitokero, catching a glimpse of the orators of the future at the Ngāmanu Kōrero Speech Competitions, the national competition held at Te Pū o Te Whēke, Te Kaikohekohe. And one of the winners, Kuramā Takitaki Stevens, he'll be joining us live later in the program. But first we look to the heavens and the study of Māori astronomy and the Maramataka, the Māori lunar calendar. Last Tuesday, Te Kahuratai Moko Painting graduated from Waipapa Taumatarau, the University of Auckland, with a Master of Marine Conservation. And he's also applying those skills to his study of the Maramataka. He's also sounding the alarm about the increasing numbers of low-orbiting satellites and how they could affect our ability to see the stars in the future. Welcome. Thank you for being available. Thank you for talking to us today.
9: Really
8: appreciate it. 10 years ago, you had a conversation which you say, quote, fundamentally changed the direction of your life. Who were you talking to and what was the kōrero?
9: Yeah, so I was working at the School of Biological Sciences at the time at the University of Auckland, and it was with Professor Michael Walker.
8: Oh, yes.
9: A professor of zoology.
8: Yeah.
9: And Papareareata Makihawa was working at the business school.
8: Yes.
9: And he had a conversation with them, you know, Papareareata doing his haututu recordings and observations around the Maramataka, and here was this professor of zoology, Michael Walker, and he was just like, oh, our science that we know doesn't understand what you're talking about. These observations that you're pointing out, we don't actually, in the scientific community, know that these species, these taonga, behave in this way. And he was talking about kia ora, he was talking about pātaki, he was talking about tuna, and he was talking about maramataka. He was just like, oh, mamanoiho, all of those species, one day the maramataka, they're the most active. Tangaro kiokio. And this was 10 years ago, very different to 2026, where maramataka and matariki and puanga is everywhere. Back then, that was the first time I heard the word maramataka, and I was actually talking to a scientist. And him and I were just nerding out in the hallway. He was just like, oh, it could be the pātaki go to just below the high tide line in the middle of the day to introduce osmotic and parasitic shock to anti-parasitic, you know, just went on these tirades about chronobiology and phenology, like really specific science, but it was the inquiry was based on mātauranga knowing more than and being able to predict really accurately than our science could at the time. So he was like, oh, you did biomedical science, hey, and you're doing maths? Come jump on a project with us. Because Michael Walker had done some research in chronobiology, looking at this little bug, this intertidal isopod, so this bug that lived between high tide and low tide and would only feed at night, it's nocturnal, and it only recede on a receding tide. So that only happens really definitely two times in a lunar cycle. Mm. And so then they had this project of getting these bugs and kind of changing the length of the day in the lab, changing the length of the tide, and showed that the monthly behaviour is an interaction of a day clock and a tide clock, and that's how you get monthly behaviour. And he wanted me to do some maths on the project, and I was really excited. I was like, cool, science makes sense in there. But what's maramataka? Do you mean maramatanga? Mm. And it's just a kaitahi thing? And it's like, oh, here's where you should start. There's a book at the library, Te Maramataka Te Whānau Apanui, Living by the Moon by Koro Bill, Koro Wanamu Tāwhai.
8: Yeah.
9: And that was the most complete treatment of maramataka that you could see anywhere at the time, and it had really in-depth descriptions of each phase of the moon. And he said, go read that and just pay attention for a couple months and then come back.
10: Mm-hmm.
9: And I, yeah, hoho nurawa te matauranga is a real pleasure to see how much of the scientific knowledge, this chronobiology, these biological clocks was in our matauranga. But I also had a whole bunch of questions. I was like, hey, it says that rākau nui, it should be like this, but a rākau nui in the middle of winter and the middle of summer is very, very different, eh?
10: Yeah.
9: I was like, so how do you go from this lunar clock of all these 30 days having certain tohu to knowing about the seasons? And then I was told, oh, kinga whetū, te kia papareareata. So you need to look to the stars. So then I was like, okay, so to understand our maramataka, we now also need to understand our tata aorarangi, our Māori astronomy. And I read everything I could find and, you know, did the normal academic thing, and there was a very clear limit of what you could learn that way.
10: Mm.
9: And I was very lucky at the time that the upper tertiary, there was a wānanga because they were fundraising for sale. So I paid some monies to go, you know, we wouldn't learn this anywhere else, right? You couldn't learn this any other way. And at that time, I was working in the School of Physics. I'd moved from biology to physics at University of Auckland, and I was teaching undergraduate biology. And in that school, we had our Māori and Pacifica students kind of really struggling with these scientific concepts, and it seemed that, you know, when you talk about constellations in science, you have to turn them upside down because you're talking about Northern Hemisphere, Greek, Arabic, Roman, and it's, you know, says Aquarius, the water bringer, is coming in the middle of February when we've got droughts. So, but up there in Te Aotearoa, we had people as young as 10 and as old as 70. And this mātauranga, this astronomical knowledge, because when you're talking about mātauranga in English, you have to use scientific terms when talking about astronomy. And this mātauranga was just, it came so naturally, because it wasn't, you had to, you know, shed your Māori tanga and enter into this Northern Hemisphere Western world. It was, this is part of who you are, this is part of your tūpuna, this is knowledge that you were meant to have, and that your people were meant to have. So I remember that started early in the morning, and we'd finish after sunset, and we're out there with Jack Thatcher at Papa Heck's Star Compass, and we're just looking out, and the pūraka that were being shared were finished, and most of us, like most of the people who were at that wānanga, just stayed up well past midnight to the 2-3 o'clock in the morning, just trying to make sure that we memorised everything that we had learnt that day. All of the stars, make sure we could point them out, all the different ways to find south, te mea. And I remember talking to one of the bros at the wānanga, I was like, they're just teaching astronomy, and they've made it Māori. And I was like, he said, oh, are you? That's one way to think about it. Mm. Or the other way is they're teaching you how to be Māori and they've made it astronomy.
10: Mm.
9: And I think, you know, that conversation of being in biomedical science, applied mathematics, really, you want to use your knowledge, your training at universities for the betterment of your community. And it's hard to see how that fits at times.
10: Yeah, a couple of questions about that.
9: Go ahead.
10: How do you do that? Because people talk about integrity and maintaining integrity of the mātauranga. Whereas Uncle Rereata calls it, Uncle Rao calls it the kōrero tukuiho.
9: Aye, aye.
10: How do you maintain the integrity of the kōrero tukuiho in what is a fairly Western, liberal, democracy, institution, academic approach?
9: Yeah. It's a tricky thing, eh? And it takes a lot of noho puku. Like, you really do need to make sure that it feels right. And if it ever doesn't feel right, stop and work out why.
10: Mm.
9: But at that wānanga with Jack Thatcher, he said at the end, it's like, you don't have to come ask me permission to share this. This is now yours. You need to know when you feel it's appropriate to share it. Make sure that you know to a very high standard what you're sharing. You know, don't make it up. And also think about when it's not appropriate to share it. And some kōrero with Papa Ririata had those same teachings, whereas that's the approach by a publisher to write a book about maramataka. And they wanted it to written for a general New Zealand audience. I was like, oh, te rapea, I'll go talk to my kaumata. And I had a chat to Papareireta. I was like, oh, kaua. Kau e tuitui te mātauranga, hei tākoa e ki tangata ki tangata ki. If you're writing something, it needs to be written for us in Hokianga, for us in Te Tai Tokoroa, first and foremost. And if other people want to read it on top of that, kei te pai. And he had some similar pearls of wisdom at those breakfasts that we used to have, where it's like, well, me mātou mohio ni. He rereke ngā mātauranga ka whārakihia ki te wānanga. He rereke te kōrero tukuhiko ka whārakihia ki ngā kura kaupapa, ki ngā kōhanga. He rereke anō ki ngā kura auraki. Ki ngā iwi take hoki. So if you're talking in a wānanga, you know, you can go as deep as people can follow. If you're going with our kōhanga, our kura, our kura kaupapa, our bilingual units, there's another layer, but you need to understand that you're in the education system. And there's certain limits on what you should be engaging then. And sharing with our iwi taketake, the more you share with them, the more they can kind of share back. If it's in the appropriate context. But then when it comes to sharing with a general audience or in our schools more generically for mainstream, for Pākehā, yeah, pai te tākoha wetahi mātauranga he kai marātai. You can give them the basics, because if you're coming from knowing very little, the basics are still quite a lot. But yeah, every context has a different layer and a different level in which you should share the mātauranga. And the best advice is like, it should feel right, and if it doesn't feel right, you should stop.
10: You're going to do your doctorate, aren't you?
9: I'm doing my doctorate.
10: You're doing your doctorate now. Who was that for?
9: Who was that for? That's a really good question. So my PhD is out of the University of Melbourne, and in their School of Physics, they have the only program that I know of Indigenous Astronomy in a Faculty of Science. So they've got the Boorum Program for Cultural and Indigenous Astronomy. But they also have over at the University of Melbourne Professor Liz McKinley, who's my second supervisor, and she...
8: Formerly University of Auckland.
9: Of Auckland, but she also wrote the Pūtau curriculum back in the 90s.
8: Yes.
9: So very privileged to have, you know, that international expertise, but then that really specific, you know, curriculum writing for Māori in science expertise as well. But I did my fellowship through Atlantic Fellows for Social Equity and a Master's of Social Change Leadership last year, and that was kind of what the whole kaupapa was. You had a year, you had your kaupapa, you were doing all these assignments, and you're just like, what is the social change you want for Indigenous communities? And I found there was a planetary alignment, and I was out over there on the Maunga, on the North Shore, Mangaweka, with my babies, and because of some of the work we're doing, our kohanga, their curriculum was the universe. So they'd be learning about planets, they'd be learning about maramataka, about matariki, about weather and waka'atea, but because one of our kaiko ended up being more about rockets than some of our maramataka, and then tamanui te rā and some of the pūrākau there, and that was the curriculum for the year. So I took my babies up, there's a planetary alignment, I want them to know that those planets that they're drawing, colouring in at kohanga actually look like whetū. They're whetū, and all... five of them, if you're lucky, you could see all of the five planets visible to the naked eye at the same time. And I was up there, my baby was, only two, naming the planets and knowing which ones and pointing them out. Another baby who had already fallen asleep with my wife. And I was just thinking, you know, I feel very privileged with the mātauranga that has been given to me. But it was a very convoluted path to get to it, and a lot of serendipity, a lot of random opportunities that I jumped at, and also just a lot of luck. So how can we make sure that, you know, like the generations before us, those things that we were very lucky and kind of fought for in order to have the privilege of receiving that gift, how do we make that a bit easier for the generations to come? So my PhD is looking at the revitalisation of maramataka in Te Tai Tokoroa. But also how that intersects with Māori medium education and science education, and then looking at the context of Te Moana Nui a Kiwa, the colonisation of time and the decolonisation of time in Rarotonga, in Tahiti and in Taiwan. So who is it for? Is I just want to keep up with my babies and my nieces and nephews, and I want to make sure that they have the opportunities to, you know, practice this knowledge, to be practitioners of this knowledge in a way where it's just a part of their normal day.
10: Okay.
9: As opposed to something they have to go seek out themselves.
10: What is the main research question?
9: The main research question is, how has maramataka been practiced, adapted, and what are the pathways for future practitioners?
10: Okay. What is maramataka?
9: Maramataka? Oh, depends who you ask. Ririata talks about taka o te marama, the turning of the rune, looking at the different phases. Rangi Mātāmoa argues that that's a recent invention. The only old reference to it is through Alston Best, having one informant to use that term. But in terms of its current practice, I see it as the Māori lunar stellar environmental calendar. So you use the day, the phases of the moon to know what day you're in. You use the stars rising in the morning before the new moon to know what month you're in. And all of our months are named after stars. And then you can tell your seasons. For us in Te Taitokere, there's only two seasons. Summer when kumara is in the garden and winter when kumara is in the rua. And then you can break those seasons up into 8 phases of summer, 6 phases of winter, because in Te Taitokere we don't get snow, so we don't need stars for that. But all of those phases are named after stars. Once you see that star rising, you wait for the environment to tell you when that season has started. So right now we're in Matitihana because the Puawananga in Te Taitokere has flowered, and we're waiting for the Putakawa to start flowering to take us into Matiti Murumura.
10: How, because you've been talking so much about Ngāwhitu, and ngā taka o te marama, ngā peka o te tau.
9: Yep.
10: So much of this is reliant on what Uncle Rao calls tiro tiro, right?
9: Yeah.
10: And that process of going out and observing.
9: Mm.
10: Particularly when it comes to astronomy and astrology. How much of a danger is light pollution to the ongoing transmission intergenerationally of knowledge, understanding mātou? That we're talking about now.
9: Yeah, I think one teaching that I was told when I was very early into learning about Māori astronomy was it's your relationship to the whetū that matters more than the names, more than the pūrākau, more than what is given to you about them. If you don't know how to go out and find them and look at them, you can call them Bruce for all I care, but you need to be able to see them, know who they are, and how they usually shine, and how things vary based on, you know, the time of year, the time of night, the weather, the climate, and what those really subtle changes of these stars mean for what we should be doing on the whenua, in the moana, as tangata. So in terms of light pollution, you know, if you're in the middle of Tāmaki Makaurau for your hautapu, light pollution is a really big issue in your ability to see the really faint stars of Matariki, right? Tupu Anaku and Pohutukawa are magnitude 6 stars, which means they're right at the limit of the ability of the eye to see. And if you've gone out and looked at Matariki, you know Matariki has a piri te tapu, eh? Where you look right at it, it disappears from your sight, and then you go, oh, I lost it, and then you look to the side, and it pops out kind of in your peripheral vision. The more you try to focus directly at it, the more it hides from what you're looking at. And I was told, oh, pera hoki te tapu, you know, te ao wairua. The more you try to focus on it, the less it will communicate to you. You need to be open to it, and allow those tohu to come to you, but don't try to seek them out. So those

0: Now there's about 19,000 satellites in the sky. So almost, yeah, more than about tripled that number. And the projections are, the models are, that by end of 2030, there'll be between 60,000 and 100,000 satellites in the sky. So no matter how well we predict, we protect dark skies, light pollution on the whenua, if we don't do something about what's happening in the sky, we're still going to be unable to see stars like Pūtūkawa, like Tupu Anuku. We won't be able to get the tohu for that time of the year to know what we should be doing and what we should be preparing for. And my question was, how many generations do we continue a tradition where we go tuku wairua, where we go name the mate from last matariki to this matariki, from last puanga to this puanga, and send them to stars we can no longer see? How many generations do these traditions continue if they haven't even seen it and their kaumātua haven't even seen it? And even more alarmingly is Starlink have applied for FCC approval to put 1 million satellites into space in order to put AI data centres in the sky. There was another FCC approval application for someone to put giant mirrors in the sky so that you could rent out daylight in the middle of the night. And they did the maths on it, and there's a 14-kilometre radius around the person who's renting daylight in the middle of the night that will have light pollution stronger than a full moon. So when it comes to Māori astronomy and matariki, there's already been many interactions, many tohu, that are instructions for what we need to be wary of and what we need to take action about. Because I remember back to the first Matariki public holiday in 2022, and we're down at Wāhipa and many other hotapu around that time. Around 5:30 in the morning, there was a Starlink train that chopped right next to Matariki. And for us, that was in the middle of our tuku wairua. So we had these stars, and, you know, if you're not used to looking up, you'd see this thing. It was like, oh, yeah, and then people start whispering, and it gets a bit of a distraction at the most tapu time. And one of the kuia came up after, it was like, oh, ki te koe tēnā, he tohu pai tēnā, ne? And oh, kakakau, he tohu, kino rau atu. It was pretty much a billboard, because they didn't need to be that reflective. They don't need to be spread out in that way, and they don't need to be going past there at that time. And there, you know, it is just the engineering question of, is it possible for this place in Aotearoa that keeps this area of the sky and this time of the day, of the year, sacred, can we not have this going past when we send our mate to this, send our mate to these stars? And it's the same thing for light pollution based on the land. You know, we do an earth hour. Can't we do a matariki hour where we just turn off all the lights? Make sure that you've only got the things on that are absolutely necessary. Never mind the big projectors and the floodlights so you can see the kai kōrero, kai karanga, kai karakia. It's the oroi. It's the sound that's most important. And your relationship shouldn't be with them. It should be through them to the stars. So in terms of light pollution, yeah, there's many tohu saying that we need to be taking action, and that our action isn't just about what's going on the whenua. It's actually where we play a role internationally, as Indigenous peoples, as Indigenous astronomers, because more than 3 million people celebrated Matariki back in 2024. More than 300,000 people went out to a hotapu. Like, when ever before in our lifetimes have those been the numbers of people looking up in the sky and wanting that relationship? And Aotearoa, people often get surprised by this, but we're the third most active orbital launching country in the world, just behind the US and China. So what happens in Aotearoa actually has a really big impact on what's happening internationally.
1: Mauri ora ki te whai au ki te ao marama. That was the Kahura Dai Moko Painting, who's researching the maramatanga for his PhD. You're listening to Mapuna on RNZ National. Earlier this week, Kaikohe was the place to be, as it invariably always is. But particularly this week, because it hosted the Ngā Manu Kōrero Speech Competition for secondary school students. The competition started in 1965. I had a chat with the kaumātua, who was previously mentioned in the dispatch with Kaurata, about his participation in the Taitokerau. And this year's crop of contestants came from far

0: and wide. The winner of the Senior English Kurimako category was Kurama Takitaki Stevens of John McGlashan College in Dunedin, and he's joining me now. Kurama Takitaki, tēnā koe, hoa.
1: Kia ora, kia ora.
0: Thank you so much for joining us. First of all, congratulations. Well deserved and well done. It's been a couple of days since your name was announced as the Kurimako winner. How's it sitting with you now?
1: Honestly, it still hasn't fully sunk in. It was an amazing thing, and still feels surreal. And I'm honoured and blessed and grateful. Yeah.
0: Your mum looked pretty chuffed.
1: Yeah, she was. Yeah. It was good.
0: What was the topic of your speech?
1: The prompt that I chose was home, the place your soul bookmarks. And I use this to advance two things I see as underpinning one another. So Māori home ownership and the protection and growth of Māori culture. And so I basically argued that a property owning democracy, I'm pretty sure there was a Margaret Thatcher line, and the continuation of one's hapū heritage go hand in hand.
0: I think I know someone who's a bit of a historian in the bluff who might have been able to help with that topic.
1: Oh, really?
0: Goes by the name of Michael. But anyway, how do you prepare for a competition like this and for a topic like that?
1: Well, between regionals and nationals, I was really busy with assessments and exams at school, and heaps of training for Otago Polyfest and the things that come with burying our beloved Paua Tiny in August.
0: Oh, yeah. Yeah.
1: So, which mean I didn't have much time to prepare for kaikoi as I would have liked. I think that showed through my impromptu kōrero, which was much better at regionals personally than at nationals, but my aim was to do the best I could do under the circumstances at play.
0: And it's a long, kaikoi is a long way away, right? You've got the travel and, yeah, and all that kind of thing to take into account too. So when you ascend the stage, what is going through your mind?
1: Sorry, could you repeat that?
0: When you get onto the stage and you're about to begin that kōrero on your topic, what's going through your mind at that time?
1: Just trying to stay calm, you know. One thing my dad always taught me is right before I walk on stage is to just say out loud to yourself, this is fun. Just go out there and have fun, you know, because if you overthink it, you won't perform like you want to. And it's good to just try and stay calm and handle the adrenaline well, you know.
0: Why did you want to do this? Why did you pursue the Manu Kōrero competitions? Because it's not easy.
1: So I guess you're asking about what got me interested in whai kōrero.
0: Yeah.
1: If you were to ask anyone in our whānau that question, I think they'd pretty much say that I was born talking. My tauā says that my papa is exactly the same. And I believe you had to put up with them when you were working for Trump. Sorry about that.
0: He was fine, trust me. And he's gone on to much brighter things since I departed, which is probably due to my absence, I think. But there is a bit of pressure that goes on your shoulders. Hey, kura mā tuki tuki, because you're representing not only your kura and you and your whānau, but hapū involved. And of course the mighty bluff too, kura mā tuki tuki.
1: But our household is certainly a loquacious one. At the dinner table, it's always dominated by discussion and debate, and there's usually a speaking cue. My two younger siblings, they probably don't talk anywhere near as much as me, but they are great public speakers, and my brother's been succeeding in speech competitions at school, and my sister actually placed second at regionals for the junior Māori section.
0: Wow.
1: At Manu Kōrero this year.
0: Wow.
1: She scored first equal, but they had to go to the another criteria to decide who they would take to nationals. Yeah.
0: So who inspires you, aside from whānau, and knowing as I do your father and your mother, who inspires you as a kai kōrero, as an orator?
1: I'd have to say Tati Pinero-Regan. I've known him my whole life, and he's had a big influence on me. He's clearly an excellent speaker and can command a room and a whole iwi. It is only in the last year or two that I've really closely been reading and analysing and appreciating the way that he speaks and holds an audience.
2: Thank you, Julian. Mapuna back at the same time next Sunday evening, 24 minutes to 7. Kadamri Ragakumar coming up very shortly with Here Now. We'll find out about one of our national treasures, the Allen Herbarium in Lincoln, where hundreds of thousands of New Zealand plant species are stored and managed by the German-born Ennis Schoenberger. Bit of music to get us there. However, we'll play you this one from the wonderful Alan Toussaint, The Sound of New Orleans.

0: I love that ending. That's the Alan Toussaint version of Java Jives. Those of us of a certain age will remember, I think it was Russ Conway, wasn't it? Had the big hit with that in the 50s. I'm definitely old enough to remember it, but just can't remember the name of the artist. Rightio, time now for Here Now with Karamu Ragakumar. We step inside one of the Southern Hemisphere's most important botanical vaults, the Allen Herbarium in Lincoln. Karambri is out finding out more about the wealth the vaults hold and how the collection of over 800,000 samples is a living archive of our biodiversity.
1: Just want you to have a look at one of the cabinets here.
2: Which one are we opening and
1: yeah,
2: why?
1: Yeah, you have to guess now.
2: Okay.
1: Just don't read the labels, just put your nose in here and tell me what you think it's in here.
2: I have an extremely good sense of smell, so this is a challenge I think I might be able to step up to. Almost smells like manuka.
1: It's actually, you are not far off. It is in the same family, the Myrtaceae. I opened this cabinet because it contains eucalypt trees. And eucalypt is a very fragrant. If I would have opened a manuka cabinet, it would smell very similar. And this is what I think is so beautiful in a collection like this. It's not only looking, analyzing, seeing, reading, it's also smell and touch at the end of the day.
2: Kia ora, it's me, Kadambri Ragukumar, and I've just passed the blind smell test in one of the hundreds of cabinets filled with plant specimens here at the Allen Herbarium in Lincoln. That's Germany-born Ines Schoenberger, who's showing me around this labyrinth of botanical archives today.
1: There are other cabinets which are beautiful smell, like the holy grass or the Antuxanthum cabinet smells beautiful. And there are plant cabinets which you might not want to open because they smell like old socks. People say, are you working with dead plants in a plant morgue? And I say, wow, it's a full body experience working in here.
2: A full body experience is right. A herbarium, if you're anything like Ines, can be a sensory treasure trove. The Allen Herbarium holds over 800,000 specimens, with about 3,000 to 5,000 being added every year.
1: I'm proud to say that we are the largest collection in New Zealand.
2: It's 800,000 approximately?
1: We have about 800,000 objects here, that's correct. Yeah, it's just mind-boggling if you think that every single specimen, every single item tells a story.
2: Some of those stories date way back. I'm walking through cabinets that store specimens collected by Joseph Banks and Daniel Solander during Captain James Cook's first voyage to New Zealand, circa 1770.
1: It's just amazing what you can find in a collection like this.
2: Absolutely.
1: And I find things every day. It's just like a treasure trove. Yeah, so many plants we have here, and every plant tells a story. And the beauty is also that you have to not only work with plants, you also work with people. You get an expert in the collectors. You know exactly where the founder of this collection was on Christmas Day in 1928, because he collected a plant and then he put it in the collection. So we're working with the data, we're working with the plant itself, so it's never boring. So it's just an exciting place.
2: It's a place she didn't plan to end up in, actually. Ines was born in South Germany and dropped roots here in the South Island a few decades ago. You moved to New Zealand in the 90s?
1: Yes, that's correct. Yes.
2: What brought you to New Zealand?
1: Well, I always say it was love to get me here, and then I found my dream job. Now, I met my husband in Germany while I was working in a collection in a very small herbarium in a collection of a botanical society in Regensburg. And herbaria are very nice places, and my husband came from New Zealand. My gear was a New Zealand bloke coming to my herbarium, doing some research. We worked together and we hung out, and after 3 months he had to go back to New Zealand. And then he said, oh, you know, you have to come with me. I said, well, I really, I don't want to come without, you know, just only news you for 3 months, so I need something to do. And we were very lucky to arrange a scholarship from the German Exchange Service for me to come to New Zealand. So my husband arranged you know, supervisors for me at Canterbury University, and then he helped me getting a scholarship from the German government to come to New Zealand. And so I made my way in 1996 to New Zealand.
2: The Allen Herbarium was founded in 1928 with H.H. Allen as the botanist in Palmerston North. It later moved to Lincoln sometime in the late 50s, and Inez has managed the herbarium since the mid-2000s. But it didn't all begin with plants for her.
1: It was I did more an ecology project. I wasn't a plant taxonomist, really, by training. I was trained as an ecologist, and it just happened that I had a job after my master's to work in a herbarium. And
2: what was that like?
1: I loved it, and it was really nice, and I loved Germany, and I loved the nature, and I loved the plants, and I was always very attracted by botany. And
2: why?
1: Actually, it wasn't originally. I didn't do a degree in biology for plants. I wanted to become a vet because I loved animals so much. But when you study zoology, you have to dissect animals, and I didn't like this. And then I had to put my sausage dog down. And this, I didn't like this either. So I said, that's me done for zoology. I will turn into plants. And so I became a botanist. My parents, both working class, they never knew any scientific name of plants, but they kindled my love for plants. You know, they told me what these plants are for, what a chamomile looks like and what to use. And so I still grateful for my parents helping me along, and I just took it the next step for me with botany. And it was just really nice. And then I was really fortunate to got the job in this little herbarium in Germany, where I met my husband.
2: Here in this herbarium, it's a relatively quiet afternoon today, but Ines says there's normally a big group of volunteers helping around with pressing specimens. Part of her role is to work with community volunteers who help organize and preserve specimens that the center receives from all across the country.
1: You will meet some of our volunteers. Here is one of them.
3: Hello.
1: You see Lois. So the herbarium depends really on a group of volunteers, which is fabulous to have these guys working for us. And this is one of my jobs, is managing the volunteers and organizing them, providing work for them, and they give so much to the collection. Oh, I have a total sometimes about 20 volunteers working here, which includes the casual students coming in, so, and they all contribute significantly to the collection, so I'm very proud of the volunteer group.
2: And the volunteers, do they come from sort of botany backgrounds?
1: Not necessarily. You only have to be passionate about work. You have to be meticulous. You have to have a certain skill set to be to work here. It's very tedious. It's time consuming. It's not for everybody.
2: The specimens of this weed, the Madagascar ragwort, are pressed on paper to create what's called a permanent voucher. Ines has put me onto the task of making one. I'm just going to quickly read the instructions here. Mounting hints. So this is for the volunteers. No glue on flowers, flower heads, spikelets. Glue the stem and strap underneath flower. No glue on leaf lamina. Cut tape long enough. Go slowly. Strap, strap, strap. Okay, so that is a very, very regimental way of making sure you've got the right vouchers in the right way.
1: Yes.
2: And
1: yes.
2: The samples are being preserved in the most sort of meticulous way you can possibly.
1: That's correct. I always emphasize and say it's not about the quantity, it's about the quality. These specimens you do prepare to die are meant to be the same in 200, 300, 500 years. And they're really here permanently. So as we have the oldest specimens in here are from Captain Cook's first voyage.
2: That's right.
1: So they're the same ones you might have seen them in Auckland Museum or in Te Papa. We have a set of 91, which are 250 years old. And they haven't disintegrated. They still look like the specimens today. So if you look after them and prepare them, they are here to last. They're really permanent vouchers.
2: Ines is highly enthusiastic and highly organized. She's really keen to guide me deeper into this maze to show me some of the weird and wonderful treasures here.
1: So we have quite a good collection of New Zealand plants, obviously. And
2: she's pulled out this very large, fluffy, dry, yellowish ball that resembles a spongy brain.
1: This one here is known as a species of vegetable sheep.
2: What is this, lichen?
1: No, this is a daisy. This is a New Zealand native shrubby daisy. And each of this little rosette can produce a little daisy flower.
2: It's accompanied by a glass plate negative of two men carrying something that looks like a sheep made of vegetables lying on a stretcher.
3: Neither vegetable nor sheep, they are daisies.
1: Yes.
3: You would have thought.
1: So when you can just imagine this plant, a big cushion, growing in the scree fields up in the southern mountains. And the farmer looking up the scree fields and, oh my God, there's something which looks like a dead sheep, just or a sheep being lost because they get so big.
3: I show you. How big? Is that the actual size of it or?
1: I show you a picture taken in 1906.
3: This is one of
1: these vegetable sheep on a stretcher being carried down from the mountains to be exhibited in the World Exhibition in Christchurch in 1906.
3: In 1906,
1: This is Leonard Cockayne carrying a vegetable sheep down the mountain range to be exhibited. The specimen ended up in Canterbury Museum. We don't have it here.
2: The collection here is more than just a wondrous archive. It's really a data collection centre for botanical information and can really help provide climate change insights when it comes to studying the plants, their distribution and the climatic conditions they were found in.
1: Never know what we can do in a collection like this regarding the distribution, climate change, global warming. Suddenly you see plants which are very common up north in the North Island moving slowly down to the South Island. So a collection like this, with this immense samples from throughout the decades, can answer so many questions.
2: Climate change, as you mentioned, elevates the importance of your research and your collection here in this institute to a whole nother level, doesn't it?
1: Definitely. And based on a collection like this, you can see how plants spread, how they adjust to the different climates. And as I said, some plants, New Zealand native plants, suddenly found in places where they weren't before, or even worse with the problematic weeds in Auckland, are now down in Christchurch. So it's very interesting to monitor these. And even physiological or anatomically, plants can change due to climate change.
2: Adaptation.
1: And we can now have enough plants from 250 years
2: ago. Before I go, I have
1: to
2: ask Inés how she feels about one thing in particular. Germany is known for major historical contributions to biological taxonomy and classification methods that are even in use today, thanks to people like Adolf Engler and Alexander von Humboldt. So what does Inés feel about these sort of historical legacies in the scientific world, considering she's from Germany herself?
1: Well, maybe, but it's... The legacy is not that most important. It's what people do with it. And we in New Zealand have a long legacy too. Unfortunately, a lot of our plants in New Zealand left the shores and went to Britain or to Paris or any other European collections. And this is a bit sad for me. So I'm very proud to have the plants collected by Joseph Banks and Daniel Solander back in the country. I also like the early collections like the Armstrong collections, which documents, this is our legacy here in New Zealand. And yes, there are older specimens, there are older herbaria in Germany, but we shouldn't just always think everything is better done in overseas. I think New Zealand does really great now, and we're very fortunate that these collections like Te Papa, Auckland Museum and us have funding to preserve the natural history of New Zealand.
2: Inés Schoenberger of the Allen Herbarium talking to me there from Lincoln. 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
0: And Here Now back at the same time next week. It's 7:08. We've got a song now that, well, is appropriate for most of the country for this weekend, actually. Here's Travis.

Why Does It Always Rain On Me? That's Travis on RNZ National. 3 minutes to 7, news and weather coming up after the multilingual Harry Nilsson.

0: RNZ News at 7. Good evening, I'm Phil O'Brien. Labor is promising to write off 10% of eligible student loan balances as it launches its election campaign. The policy will apply to current and future graduates who are based in New Zealand, did not benefit from the fees-free scheme, and still have a loan to pay back. Loans with $2,000 or less remaining would be written off entirely. The policy is expected to cost $580 million over 5 years. Leader Chris Hipkins says the policy will help open doors and encourage talented people to stay in the country. He says it would mean more money for them to save for a home, start a family or business. Rescuers say it's extremely rare for a yacht to hit a whale in the open sea. Four people spent more than 12 hours in a life raft after their Australian yacht, the Titam, struck a whale and sank north of Norfolk Island yesterday afternoon. Michael Clulow from Maritime New Zealand's Rescue Coordination Centre says a cargo ship diverted and picked up the yachties this morning. He says hitting a whale is not something that happens every day.
1: It's incredibly unusual. So they were pretty unlucky to get in the situation they were in, but they were really well prepared for that situation. It really goes to show that if you're well prepared and you've got the right equipment, you can kind of manage these things.
0: The crew are being taken back to New Caledonia for a medical check. Weather conditions are easing in the central South Island after snow caused havoc on inland highways today. A truck and trailer unit and around 10 other vehicles became stuck in snow on State Highway 8 near Lake Pukaki in the Mackenzie Basin this morning. Snowplows were brought in to free them. There has been flooding on roads in Christchurch, which is expected to recede in the next few hours. Met Service has lifted its weather warnings and all South Island state highways have reopened, including State Highway 7 from Hamner Springs turnoff to Springs Junction. However, motorists are being warned to watch for frosty conditions on inland roads overnight. Authorities in Bangladesh have launched a nationwide measles rubella campaign targeting 3.4 million unvaccinated children. The disease has already killed more than 1,000 children this year. The BBC's Anbar Hassan Ithirajan reports.
2: The month-long campaign in Bangladesh aims to vaccinate under-fives who missed earlier immunisation efforts after authorities lowered the minimum vaccination age from the usual 9 months to 6 because of the surge in infections. Since April, Bangladesh has vaccinated 20 million children through emergency and follow-up campaigns. Measles, among the most infectious diseases, requires that 95% of the population be vaccinated to prevent its spread.
0: In NPC rugby, Taranaki have caused an upset with a 50 points to 14 win over Hawke's Bay and Napier this evening. The victory lifts Taranaki into the top eight with one round to go before the playoffs. Former All Blacks captain Scott Barrett put in 52 minutes for Taranaki in his first match in 10 months before being replaced. Barrett missed the All Blacks tour of South Africa after back surgery to mend a bulging disc. Earlier today, Waikato beat Wellington 34-10. And that's the news.
3: 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RNZ National Weather.
0: Short forecast now from Met Service to midnight tomorrow. Gisborne and Hawke's Bay fine tomorrow. Gale westerlies today. The remainder of the North Island rain or showers with snow possible to 800 metres this evening. Clearing to mainly fine from Taranaki southwards tonight. Isolated showers tomorrow. Gale nor'westerlies in the south today. Nelson, showers clearing to fine tonight. Buller to Westland, showers possibly heavy, clearing from Westland tomorrow evening. Marlborough and Canterbury, showers with snow to 200 metres, clearing tonight to mainly fine weather, possible shower tomorrow afternoon. Otago, Southland and Fiordland, showers with snow down to 400 metres tonight, but isolated showers about central Otago. And the Chatham Islands, occasional rain, heavy at times, easing tomorrow afternoon, gale westerlies. Just on 7:05, news and weather again at 8 o'clock. The third episode in a new season of Untold Pacific History uncovers the troubling story of Pacific Islanders exhibited in European zoos at the turn of the 20th century. It explores racism, exploitation, and the human cost of these spectacles, but also the political agenda of Samoan leaders seeking independence from colonial powers.
4: This program contains graphic descriptions of death and dying. Please take care when listening.
5: I saw a photograph of some of the women standing in the zoological gardens.
4: Samoan women on display at a German zoo.
5: And I guess the question for me was, how is this possible? How did this come to be?
6: Those who were recruited were between 14 and maybe 22.
4: Fierce warriors and dusky maidens.
7: That's how we were presented to the world.
6: They were very beautiful, very attractive, very handsome.
4: Performing daily 15,000 kilometers from home.
7: Sick and cold and homesick.
4: Some of them never making it back alive.
6: On their way, one died in Brussels, one died in Cologne.
4: But that's not the whole story. Not by a long shot.
5: There was a level of agency, and I think that's really important to remember.
7: Te'o was a historian, could speak four languages.
6: He got into a taxi with his wife and told the taxi driver, bring me to Otto Riedel.
4: Warriors as diplomats.
5: To reach a point of meeting with the Kaiser, that really tells a lot.
4: Dancers as ambassadors.
7: That's why I think it's important to know the story and to know, to give it a little bit of respect.
4: Talofa, I'm Kuroi Hawkins and you're listening to Season 3 of Untold Pacific History, stories from the dark corners of the Pacific. This is Episode 3, Savages on Show. I'm looking at a poster from Frankfurt, 1896. Dominating the image, a woman with black wavy waist-length hair, dancing with a spear and what looks like a nifoti, or cane knife. Behind her, a bare-chested man with a mustache, a headdress and a drum, advertising something called a Samoana trupa. The words are in German. Translated, it reads, 22 beautiful girls and 4 men from a Samoan troupe. Special admission fee, 20 pfennigs. And the venue, the city's zoological gardens. There's no pretty way of describing what's going on here. These posters are inviting Germans to pay to see Samoans on show. A human zoo.
5: When I first heard about the Samoan troops in Germany, I was a postgraduate student. I was really interested as a historian, but also as a Samoan.
4: Safua Ateli, based in Bremen, northwest Germany, head of the Department of Ethnology and curator of the Oceania Collection at the museum there.
5: I was really surprised that there were these organized exhibitions and trying to understand the motivations, the audiences, and the dynamics within these groups.
4: A fascination for Samoan and German academics alike.
6: If you look at some of the posters, how they advertised or had planned to advertise the show which came in 1901, you still have posters which have this erotic lure.
4: Dr. Hilka Toda Arora, cultural and social anthropologist from the Museum Fünf Kontinente in Munich, author of a book called From Samoa with Love.
6: You have one famous poster of a woman with half-opened lips, half-closed eyes, very appealing, and the S of Samoa forms a snake, which for European visitors would give the association of Samoa and Eve.
4: This biblical connection to Adam and Eve and Garden of Eden might have been the most obvious reference point for Germans in 1901. But Hilke says in Polynesian circles, it's been seen as something quite different.
6: Interestingly enough, Samoan descendants with whom I talked had the association of Sina and the eel.
8: Long, long ago, in the ancient island of Savaii, lived a girl named Sina.
4: It's a creation myth about the origin of the coconut tree, where an eel or tuna falls in love with this young woman, pursues Sina, and is eventually killed.
8: The eel's head was severed, and in his final breath, he asked Sina to bury his head, and that one day, as a reminder of his love, his head would sprout a tree that would bear fruit with a refreshing nectar.
4: Thanks to Coconut TV for that retelling. Eve or Sina? A snake or an eel? It just depends which cultural lens you apply. And that idea is going to be central to this story. These Volkischen or ethnic shows might have meant one thing to Germans and something completely different to Samoans, as we're about to discover. We'll need to roll back to Europe in the late 1800s, just after the Industrial Revolution. Samoa wasn't a German colony, not yet, but that was about to happen. Way back then, there were no internet searches, no TV, no international flights. The only way to learn about other cultures was to read about them.
6: At that time, people, or most people, were not able to travel. So when they wanted to form an idea about faraway countries or people from far away, they could use a book, they could use a newspaper, they could use a magazine or journal. But most of these media wouldn't have many pictures. So to form an opinion of people living far away was really something which was difficult.
4: Which helps to explain the massive hype for these big events called international exhibitions or world fairs. Basically, they were gigantic advertisements for nations. The Eiffel Tower was built especially for the Paris one in 1889, typical of the huge temporary spectacles designed to showcase human achievement and cultural progress, with a colonial twist. World fairs tended to focus on the advancements of European countries, setting them in stark relief to what they considered underdeveloped cultures from the rest of the world.
5: Samoa had been part of the exhibitionary setting since the mid-19th century. So we had the Samoan language on display at the Great Exhibition of 1851 through missionary endeavours. We also had Samoans engaging in the Paris World Fair in the 1870s and Samoa engaging in the Dunedin International South Seas Exhibition in New Zealand in the 1880s and, of course, the Chicago World Fair of 1893.
9: On the following cylinder, we propose to take
4: A scratchy recording from that Chicago World Fair of 1893 preserved on wax cylinders. Ethnic shows came to the fair from all over the world, including these Javanese musicians. The whole spectacle attracted 27 million visitors. There were dwarf elephants, Buffalo Bill was there, escapologist Harry Houdini, and a performing troupe from Samoa, thanks to another Harry.
6: So I guess it all started with Harry J. Moores, who was an American resident in Samoa.
4: A pal of Robert Louis Stevenson.
6: And married to a Samoan lady. He had the idea of getting a Samoan troupe to the Chicago World Fair in 1893. And he did this against the decisive prohibition of Malietoa.
4: Malietoa Laupeta, being the king of Samoa at the time, he just banned these ethnic shows with good reason. That reason was an American called Robert Cunningham.
6: Even among ethnic show impresarios and organizers of his time, he had a very bad reputation. So he gloats in some of the program brochures that he actually lured people on board, Aboriginal people from Australia, and that he sort of abducted them.
4: They were part of an exhibition of Indigenous peoples that Cunningham traveled as a show across Central Europe and the US in 1889. It included 9 Samoan men.
6: Cunningham actually maltreated the 9 men. We know that some of them suffered from diseases, measles, lung disease, that there was malnutrition. And a number of them died on their way. One died in Brussels, one died in Cologne. Later on, when he went to the United States, more of them died.
4: So there's a truly horrific story about one of the Samoan men who died on the infamous Cunningham trip, uncovered by Samoan museumologist Rosanna Raymond. Please be warned, her description is extremely graphic.
10: In 2011, I was in Brussels, and I'm always very interested to see any museum that has any collections from Samoa. And as we walked into the room, there was a case, and inside this case was a skinned sort of bottom half of a man wearing a pepa. His mana had been stripped. He's literally naked. You could see everything. And all I could think was, why don't we know about him? How did this happen? Who did this to him? And it wasn't until I was in Germany in 2014 and I started to learn about all the human zoos that I started to piece his story together. Finally, we found out that it was through traveling with Cunningham from Samoa into America, into Germany, that he was part of a troop, and that when he passed, that his body was given to a scientist so that he could be studied, he'd be dissected and skinned and then put on display. He's carried on being dehumanized, all in the name of science.
4: So you can understand why the King of Samoa was reluctant to let these shows continue. But after the commercial success of the Chicago World Fair, Malietoa got a request from 2 German brothers, Fritz and Karl Marquardt. Their proposal, to tour a dance troupe around Europe, mainly made up of Samoan women.
6: I guess the main motivation probably was to make money, to try a new branch of business. And the 2 of them must have got the idea, influenced by Moors, probably influenced by other shows of that kind, which could be seen in Berlin all the time, to try their luck with the Samoan troupe.
4: And the king agreed, with provisos.
6: It was Malietoa who really allowed this show to happen, who gave a yes to Fritz and Karl Marquardt, but under certain conditions. So they had strict orders to look well after the young ladies whom they brought and to bring them back safe and sound.
4: Shockingly, some of the first venues were German zoological gardens, alongside animals behind bars, which is how they came to be known as human zoos. Hilke likes to use a different description.
6: Ethnic shows, and I prefer this term to the more catchy one of human zoo, which I find a bit degrading, ethnic shows were quite a common phenomenon of show business all over the Western world. You had them in Germany, all over Central Europe. You had them in the United States. You also had them in Australia and New Zealand, if you look at the big exhibitions where you also had troops from overseas or Maori people or Pacific Islanders performing. So this was a trend which was there, had been there maybe since the late 1800s, but which really gained momentum at the center or last third of the 19th century. And I think there are several reasons.
4: One of those reasons, this newfangled concept, leisure time, which came with industrialization.
6: In the 19th century in Europe, you would have suddenly a division between labor time and leisure time. And this brought the boom of leisure time or entertainment businesses. You have the circuses, which develop at that time. You have theaters, which develop at that time. You have zoological gardens, which were to educate, but also to entertain. You have museums, which came up at that time. So there was a leisure time business and a need or a longing of the working population for having something nice which could distract them and entertain them.
4: The second reason, a European fascination with people who lived closer to nature, especially those from a South Seas paradise.
6: Since the 18th century, Europe or European travellers had this idea of Oceania being a very romantic place, an earthly paradise. And of course, this image also played into the ethnic shows from the Oceania, because the Samoans met this stereotype quite well. They looked very appealing according to European standards. They had a certain standing and a certain way of carrying themselves. So they met this image of the noble savage, I guess.
4: A third draw for some, the opportunity to test a dodgy theory now completely debunked called social evolutionism,
6: which has the idea that human societies and human races developed in stages, and that you would have the European societies as the crown of creation, so to say, and would have other societies as former stages of development. So academics tried very hard to prove this, which in the end they could not, of course.
4: Previous attempts to shore up these disturbing theories had involved measuring body parts of some of the indigenous performers.
6: For most of the ethnic shows, we have reports that there were plaster casts made, that the limbs were measured with those physical anthropological measurement devices you had at that time, that the head indexes were taken, etc., etc., which was part of the effort at that time to define human races and create a hierarchy, which didn't work out in the end, of course.
4: Hilke says impresario Fritz Marquardt, worried about the duty of care placed on him by the Samoan king, protected his performers from any anthropological testing. Yes, there were so-called scientific shows, but that seemed to be more about nudity than anything else.
6: Women and children were not allowed, and these were performances apparently for the sake of science and art, where the Samoan women did their show bare-breasted. This happened a number of times. We have sources for that in different cities.
4: The Marquardt brothers ran a total of three tours, one in 1890, another in 1900, and the final one in 1910, each lasting about 2 years. The Samoan performers were given food and basic accommodation, but none were paid.
6: The first show of the 1890s traveled quite widely. So they were in Germany, they went to Denmark, they went to the Russian Empire.
4: It was called the Samoan Bells Tour. Hilke says the posters lent heavily into the erotic appeal of the women performers.
6: At that time, if you look at German novels, the female ideal of beauty was that not of very skinny women, they should be slim, okay, but they should be curvy as well. And the Samoan ladies met this ideal of beauty to a large degree. And they were very young. Those who were recruited were between 14 and maybe 22. So they were

0: even had groupies.
1: They had lots of male attention. We know that indeed there were a number of groupies, as we would say today. So between performances, people or young men would come and try to spend time with the Samoan women.
0: In venues near water, the Marquardt brothers advertised special performances called bathing parties,
1: where the Samoans or the Samoan women would wear bathing suits and they would sort of dabble about, swim, entertain themselves in the water. And the spectators would watch. And especially, you can imagine, for the male European spectators, this was absolutely erotic and fantastic.
0: In Frankfurt, the bathing parties created a bit of a stir.
1: The director of the garden was quite shocked because the Samoan women had made little fish spears from twigs. And after a couple of hours of this bathing party, most of the fish had gone from the lake. So they had speared them and kept them for their dinner.
0: Restrained fascination sometimes spilt over into full-blown relationships between Samoan performers and their European admirers.
1: There have been romantic entanglements. We know, for example, that five young women eloped with boyfriends, and which really caused a headache to Fritz Marquardt because he had promised to Malietoa to bring them back safe and sound.
0: Hilke recalls the tale of a persistent young man from Denmark who followed the show from one stop to the next.
1: Many men apparently did that, but he claimed to the newspapers when he was interviewed, I'm going to marry this lady. And this is what he actually did. He followed her to Samoa, and they got married.
0: With all these groupies and this racy advertising, it's hardly surprising that love bloomed and real-life relationships were formed. Hilke found an ad from a Berlin department store during the 1890 tour. It was written in verse.
1: A poem about the 40 beautiful belles from Samoa. There were only 25, but anyway, the numbers were exaggerated. And in this poem, they advertise their gentlemen's winter coats. And in that poem, those beautiful Samoan ladies say, oh, we admire the German men who wear these beautiful winter coats, and we would love to have these winter coats for our men back in Samoa, which, of course, is utter nonsense if you look at high temperatures and humidity in Samoa. But it shows how much the Samoans and the Samoan show was in public awareness.
2: Germans really loved Samoa. If you look at the textbooks, if you look at some of the writers and authors, there's a real love and affinity for Samoa. It's a place, obviously it's a paradise, it's a place of people who they loved, people they connected with. So a lot of the writers themselves who came back to Germany, they also produced these images of Samoa and the people that they lived with, the people that they sat with, they ate with, they shared a meal with.
0: Seemingly, it wasn't just European men hooking up with Samoan women.
1: There was a great attraction of non-European men for European women. You can imagine that in that time, it was a scandal if a European woman fell in love with somebody from Africa, maybe somebody from Samoa.
0: And remember the ill-fated tour of Robert Cunningham, where 9 Samoan men were maltreated and a number of them died. Well, 2 of them who survived possibly owed their lives to a wealthy woman from Berlin.
1: She paid the fare for 2 of those Samoan men to go back to Samoa, so she took them away from the show and made it possible that they go home. Whether there were erotic undertones in that thing, I don't know. Might have been. There were some rumors about that.
0: These kinds of scandals, the crushes, the affairs, the elopements, created a bit of a backlash in the late 1800s. These were, after all, Victorian times.
2: There was concern around how audiences were interacting with some of the groups, concerned around maybe some bad influence,

0: some of the European culture that they were engaging in.
1: And this actually caused some colonial parties in Germany to rally against ethnic shows because they felt this was improper. And they also said that it might lower the respect of the colonized people.
2: For a short time at the turn of the century, the shows were banned. This was around the time the deal was done with Britain and the US that saw the islands we know today as Western Samoa handed over to Germany as its one and only Pacific colony.
1: In 1901, actually, there was a law which stopped ethnic shows from the German colonies to be recruited, which was counteracted by some impresarios, but they had to get an extra permit, which wasn't easy.
0: That change was interesting, that some of the organizers had to really lobby to get their applications to bring troops here to Germany.
2: So, duly permitted, the shows went on. By the time the second tour came along, Samoa had become a German colony. Documents show the focus of the ethnic shows had shifted.
0: The framing of some of our people also signalled that they were not just people who were being colonised, but we were compatriots, or Unseleute, Landseleute, so that we were Germans, at least by the 1900s. So that was some of the arguments that I've seen in the archive, that Samoans were lobbying, we are German and we would like to go to Germany. So there were some interesting nuances there as well.
2: One of the nuances of the second Marquardt Brothers tour, a high-ranking Samoan official was chosen to lead the troop. Also, the dancers were chosen from among the Samoan elite.
3: I kept looking at the photos and thinking how cold they must have been.
4: Yeah.
2: A mother and daughter looking at photos from 1900.
4: Sick and cold and homesick.
2: Descendants of those who made the ethnic tour to Germany.
3: They were there for so long, they would have been through at least two big winters.
4: Yeah, you forget that, don't you? Till you see that it was 2 years. I mean, a whole time out of your life.
2: Both women owe their family line to that malanga or journey to Europe. Tangaloa Tele Peggy Fairburn Dunlop is a granddaughter of the tour leader Teo Tuvale.
4: Teo Tuvale, from Fasi To'o Ucha, is my grandfather, and my grandmother is Neitua, his wife, who he met when he went to Germany with the dancing troupe, I guess we'll call them. Entertaining group.
2: And from the next generation.
5: So I am the great-granddaughter of Te'o Tuvale Petaia.
2: Peggy's daughter, Gabrielle Sisifo Makisi.
5: And my great-grandmother is Neitua for So'onono, Nofo Ator from Tanungamanono.
2: Neitua, Peggy's grandmother and Gabrielle's great-grandmother, was one of the performers. She was a taupua, that is, the daughter of a high chief, like most of those selected for Germany on this second ethnic tour.
4: They decided that the troupe that was going to go, the dance troupe, were going to be the taupo from each village.
5: It's interesting though, Mum, because, you know, there's photos of it, right? There's photos of all the taupo being collected. There's photos of Te'o as a matai, you know, that one sitting, etc. At that time period. So in Samoa, to take Samoa to the bosses, I guess, to Germany was a big thing and was treated with that kind of mamaluan, etc.
2: Mamalu, meaning prestige or dignity in Samoa.
4: It was an honour to be chosen to go. And beautiful dancers, learnt new dances. I mean, it was an absolute honour and an adventure. Yeah, I mean, it was a privilege because they were showcasing Samoa. Mm. And Samoa was this, what, Pearl of Pacific to the Germans.
2: Teo Tuvale, Peggy's grandfather, was chosen as tour leader.
4: Like, he was local politician, he was author, he was negotiator.
5: The dance troupe obviously wasn't the main thing on the menu.
2: Teo had bigger fish to fry. He planned to take the opportunity to meet the new German bosses, rub shoulders with high-ranking dignitaries and officials. He was on a diplomatic mission. So he was very careful about how he selected his troop.
0: Was quite critical for those dynamics and for those performances and engagements to work.
2: Historian Safua Ateli.
0: I've always felt connected to Te Otuwale. He's always been a character I've come across in the archive. He's one of those people that I have a lot of love for, and the fact that he wanted to organise the women in that way. But thinking through the taupō, who she represented for each ainga, for the village.
2: As soon as they arrived, though, the reality on the ground was pretty confronting.
5: Yeah, when they got to Germany, they were like in a zoo and made to dance. So the difference from here in Samoa, that all of these taupō, and you know a taupō is the most esteemed girl in the village.
2: The audience, though, not knowing their backgrounds, just saw them as exotic dancers.
4: In the German mind, there was always this picture of a dusky maiden or an other.
5: You know, they're shown as the dancers and the smilers and this whole different exotic world that they, to me, that they own. That's how we were presented to the world.
2: And sadly, some wouldn't make it back home.
4: When we've looked at how the taupō were chosen and had the lists of by village, and there were all these beautiful girls, but a couple of them appears died.
5: That's why I think it's important to know the story and to know, to give it a little bit of respect.
2: As the ethnic show travelled around Germany, Teo Tuvale and his troop gained that respect. German officials came along, attracted by the dancers, and in between performances they were treated to his political speeches.
0: Teo Tuvale, he knew German. He was very fluent in English. And so he really understood the importance of how you want to present Samoa, what's important for Samoa.
1: If you read the German sources, you will have sentences like, oh, the Marquards took their Samoans from Samoa to Germany. But if you have the real picture, it was Te Otuwale who saw this as a malanga, that's the way he writes it, where he would meet dignitaries in Germany as an important Matai whom he was, and he would get into relations with these German dignitaries.
2: Teo Tuvale's diplomatic work culminated in getting an audience with the most powerful figure in Germany, the Emperor Kaiser Wilhelm.
1: The troupe was invited to perform in front of the Emperor in the Kiel Castle, which at that time still existed in northern Germany, with an ulterior motive a bit, because you had the Navy in Kiel. So they also wanted to impress the Samoans, I guess, with the strength of the German Navy, to make clear that revolting against German colonial government might be tricky. But anyway, they got received at the castle, they performed in front of the Emperor, and during the Ta'alolo ceremony, or part of that show, important gifts like fine mats were presented to the Emperor. The Emperor gave counter gifts a few days later. Every man of that show got a silver pocket watch. Te Otuwale got a golden watch.
2: Having gone missing for a while, that golden watch is back in the hands of Te Otuwale's family with Peggy and Gabrielle.
4: Yes, and it's written on the back to him with his name from the Kaiser of the time. Yeah.
5: And it's not in good repair at the moment, so I'll just tell you that it's in very bad repair because I don't know whose hands it's gone through till it got to me. But I took it over to a jeweller in Newtown about last year or the year before, and I said, look, can you fix it up? How much would it cost to fix it up? So he had a look at it, and he said, this is a very valuable watch. So I said, and how much to fix? He said, I don't even know anyone probably around in Wellington that could fix it at the moment, you know, put it all back together again. So obviously they were valued by the Kaiser as well, or he was a very generous man, because it's written on the back. Yeah.
6: But our grandmother, my nana, was very proud that her father had got a watch from the Kaiser. You know, it was often put into conversations when she met people.
2: After that 2-year diplomatic stint in Germany, Te Tuvalu became an important scribe of Samoan history. His family believe that Malanga, or journey, had a major influence on his writing.
6: I reckon around that period is actually around the Malanga is when his writing becomes quite a lot more prolific. So, you know, being able to see this is a whole big world. When he came back, if you trace the datings of it, he just starts writing, he starts collecting, he starts trying to document Samoa.
2: The third and final Marquardt brothers' ethnic tour left Samoa for Germany 8 years later in 1910.
1: Again, young women and men, sons and daughters of titled persons who were well-versed in Samoan protocol, good singers and dancers, etc.
2: And what the Germans saw as entertainment, again, the Samoans saw as a mission of diplomacy.
0: And of course, by 1910, we have one of the high chiefs of Samoa, Tupuata Masisi, involved. So that move from entertainment to more diplomatic gestures, it really showed over time what was happening.
2: At the time, Tupuata Masisi was a contender for the top job in Samoa, paramount chief. His opponents, including the German governor, Wilhelm Solf, hatched a plan to send him off to Germany in charge of this dance troupe to get him out of the way. Tupuata Masisi turned it to his advantage.
1: The way I understood it, I'm not a Samoan, of course, is that it helped him in his rallying for the title if he could say, I have relations with the German emperor.
2: Tamasese had watched his predecessor, Teo Tuvalu, turn an ethnic show into a political mission. He thought he could do the same. But when they got there, it was back to the zoos again. The troupe was treated less like cultural ambassadors and more like exhibits.
1: In Hamburg, the venue was the Zoological Garden. And you have to imagine that at those days, zoological gardens were not just places where you kept animals. You had little theater stages, you had fireworks, you had all kinds of other activities going on. He noticed from day one that this was not a diplomatic visit as he had planned it, but that this was a kind of show for German audiences.
2: Frustrated with his demeaning situation, after a few days in the German city, Tupuata Masisi took action. He remembered a high-ranking German official, Otto Riedel, that he'd been friendly with in Samoa. Otto now lived in Hamburg, and Tamasisi set out to find him.
1: And he was very brave. He got into a taxi with his wife and told the taxi driver, bring me to Otto Riedel. And probably he could not imagine that not everybody in Hamburg wouldn't know Otto Riedel, because in Samoa everybody would know who he was, where he lived, etc. But the taxi driver was smart. He got out the Hamburg address book and he actually found the address where Otto Riedel lived. So the taxi driver took them to Otto Riedel, and we have a lovely description of this. Riedel wrote a kind of memoirs later on, and he describes how the doorbell was rung heavily and their maid got quite a shock standing in front of two Samoans. And then they were, of course, welcomed in, and Riedel and his wife, who was part Samoan, were very happy she could speak Samoan with them again.
2: Not only did they speak Samoan together, but Otto invited the whole troop over, got some pigs in, dug up the back of his grand Hamburg residence, and prepared an umu in their honour.
1: It was Otto Riedel who actually saw to it and used his influence so that Tamasese and his family got a better accommodation during the trip, that dinners were given to their honour, that he was able to give political speeches.
0: Especially at a time when politics, as I say, was very unsettled, and the fact that our people were still engaging, you know, in those global politics and the global forces of the time. So for me, Tamasese signals a person who had a lot of faith, in what he was doing.
1: Whenever he gave a political speech, he stressed that he would like to meet the emperor. And in the end, he did. Took him about a year. He was received in his castle in Berlin. He exchanged fine mats with him. And he could sell this as a wonderful success when he came home.
0: So I think for me that resonates, because for Tamasese to reach a point of meeting with the Kaiser, having an audience in Siamani, that really tells a lot for people back home to know that he actually went down that path and was able to engage in the gifting ceremony. So being able to gift the Itonga, the highest cultural value item that we have, it's something to be proud of.
2: In a world where we can travel from Apia to Hamburg in just over a day, where we can bring up video representations of every single culture on Earth on our phones in a matter of seconds, what relevance do these tales of century-old dance troupes have today? Safua Ateli.
0: We should keep talking about these stories because it's about us. And we should keep talking about it because we need to understand the times, the engagements, the connections. What were the relationships? Why does it matter? Because these continue. We have ongoing relationships with families here in Germany, friends, colleagues. Museums have so many Miasina from Samoa and much more than what we have back home. So these are really critical to our understanding of ourselves, because that's the only way I think we can gain healing and gain understanding.
2: Hilke too believes these conversations are vital, because 130 years on, the tired stereotypes of dusky maidens and noble savages from a South Seas paradise still persist.
1: Whenever there's something happening in the Pacific, for example, the rising sea level, climate problems, you will invariably have a heading like, you know, sinking paradises or things like that.
2: As an academic, Professor Peggy Fairburn Dunlop, granddaughter of ethnic tour leader Teo Tuvale, occasionally finds herself at overseas conferences wondering at people's attitudes.
4: Well, what used to brass me off, that you'd go to places and they'd say, well, if it's Samoan or Pacific, you've got to have food. You know, well, okay, we've got to have food. But that was like, that was all we are. You know, we need a song and dance. I mean, we went to this global conference, for CEDAW or something, and the New Zealand lady said, okay, well, now the Samoans will dance. You know, the Pacific people will do their item. And we said,
6: You're still a dusky maiden, Mum.
5: We won't. Oh,
6: you're
5: well,
6: still a dusky I'm running maiden. Out of dusk. You know, from Tettle's time, you're still, even though you're a doctor and a professor, you're still a dusky maiden.
5: I wish.
7: 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Here's Jovanotti.

0: got my girl. Who can ask for anything more?
1: Jabanati and I Got Rhythm. Couple of great voices. Two terrific voices in their respective genre. Here's Sam Moore and Conway Twitty.

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0: RNZ News at 8. Good evening, I'm Phil O'Brien. The Commerce Commission says bid rigging is costing taxpayers an estimated $360 million each year. Bid rigging is when businesses secretly agree who will win a tender rather than competing fairly. The Commission's head of cartel investigations, Grant Chamberlain, says it's most commonly seen in the public sector.
1: That impacts everyone because often with bid rigging, people charge higher prices, so you're getting less value for money. Also, quite often, people will not do as good a service because they know they're going to win it. So there's the financial loss for people, for businesses, but also there's the loss in terms of quality and, really importantly, trust.
0: Grant Chamberlain says government agencies spend more than $51 billion a year procuring goods and services. An eyewitness says a tornado tore through a Paraparumu car park this afternoon, smashing windows and damaging several cars. Eyewitness Steve Devine was sitting in his car when he saw a twisting wind come in from offshore. He says the windscreen was quickly covered in dirt, stones, sticks and other debris. Two cars had their rear tailgates damaged while windows were smashed on two others. He says no one appeared to be seriously hurt. Current and former members of the FBI in the United States say they're very concerned by the theft of sensitive information by hackers. A group calling itself Shiny Hunters has threatened to publish the material online if their demands are not met.
2: So far, the FBI has said very little about this potentially dangerous hack. It's refusing to respond to reporters, instead issuing a short statement online saying it is aggressively investigating. But inside the FBI community, there is a loud chorus of shock, anger and fear. Former and current agents I've spoken to are extremely concerned about this highly sensitive data set to be published on the dark net for any criminal with a grudge to download. That is likely to happen in 4 days' time, as the hackers have been threatening.
0: Police say one person died in a serious crash on Red Hills Road in Massey, Auckland, this morning. The two-car crash was reported to emergency services around 11:30. One person died at the scene and another was seriously injured and taken to hospital. Four people had minor injuries. In sport, Jack Hawkswood from Counties Manukau has won the New Zealand Rally Championship even though one round still remains. He won Rally Whangarei today, beating Robbie Stokes by nearly 57 seconds, and his lead in the championship is unassailable. Hawkswood also became the first second-generation driver to win the national championship. His father, Andrew, won it in 2017. The final event in the championship, Rally Bay of Plenty, will be held at the end of next month. And that's the news.
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3: 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Keeping you informed on Election 2026. 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
0: And it's a brand new updated short forecast from Met Service to midnight tomorrow. Northland to Waikato, including Coromandel Peninsula. Rain easing to a few showers tonight or tomorrow morning. Waitomo to Manawatu, including the central North Island high country. Showers with snow possible above 800 metres, clearing tonight or early tomorrow morning. However, isolated showers developing later in the morning. Gisborne to Wairarapa and Horowhenua to Wellington. Showers clearing tonight or in the morning to fine weather. Nelson and Marlborough, it'll be fine. Buller to Westland, a few showers about Buller and mainly fine elsewhere. Showers becoming widespread tomorrow. Canterbury, North Otago and Central Otago. Remaining showers, mainly about Banks Peninsula and North Canterbury, clearing and becoming fine everywhere. Dunedin, Clutha, Southland and Fiordland, showers with snow above 400 metres. Snow level rising tomorrow. And the Chatham Islands, occasional rain, heavy at times, easing tomorrow afternoon, gale westerlies. 8:05, news and weather again at 9.

Very good evening, everyone. Welcome to Sunday Night Retro. I'm Phil O'Brien on the program tonight. An audio history of the Kiwi meat pie. Jazz comes to town in Christchurch. Megan Alatini talks about the making of True Bliss. And more retro after 9 o'clock with 100 years of RNZ.

0: steak and cheese, mince, potato top, maybe something a bit more gourmet. Tonight in our weekly visit to the sound archives of Ngātahuanga Sound and Vision, we turn our ears to recordings about the great New Zealand pie, who makes them, how they've changed, and where we eat them. Sarah Johnson from Ngātahuanga Sound and Vision spoke to Jessie Mulligan in September 2019.
1: So pies, I mean, today they're you know, pretty gourmet. I mean, even the humble petrol station pies become something of a cult item. I'm told from reliable sources that the BP butter chicken pie is a great following amongst Christchurch tradies. It's got to be the butter chicken, apparently. But, you know, the first half of the 20th century, back when petrol stations sold petrol and there weren't fast food joints everywhere, you were probably still only able to get your pie from places like a milk bar or a pie cart. And, you know, these were the original food truck, really, the pie carts that used to be found near places like railway stations and bus depots all over New Zealand. And especially of an evening, they were, you know, some of the only places where you could get, you know, a quick casual bite to eat. So this first recording is from Gore, where there was a very famous pie cart. It was one of those ones, you have the White Lady in Auckland still, I understand, and this is a bit like that. You could actually have a dine-in area where you could sit down, and it existed for over 40 years after World War II in Gore, and it was a real local institution until it closed. And the actual vehicle itself is now on Stewart Island, apparently. It's called the Kai Cart, so it still lives on.
2: Right.
1: But this interview is from 1998. This is broadcaster Jim Sullivan, and he's interviewing the then owner of the Gore Pie Cart, Peter, and he's talking about who was a typical Pie Cart customer.
3: What we've found is that, you know, our range of clientele were vast. You know, we had lawyers, we had doctors, we had accountants, we had the blue collar workers, you know, freezing workers and people like that, and even you know, young people with no employment. So you can't really say he's a typical pie cart person. Fridays and Saturdays were our main trading nights, and you'd start at 6 o'clock, and you know, some nights you wouldn't have a rest until you left the street at around about 3:30-4 o'clock in the morning.
4: So you'd see plenty of Gore nightlife looking at serving meals between, say, 1 o'clock and 4 o'clock.
3: Oh, for sure. Yeah, yeah. I think once upon a time they did coin a phrase, you know, go and have a feed and a fight at the old pie cart, but it hasn't happened for a number of years, certainly in the last, say, 4 or 5 years. You might get the odd scuffle, but, you know, nothing much. And it's usually just a little bit of, you know, been a bit macho.
4: Well, we're sitting in the pie cart, and it's not a big restaurant. Describe it for me so that we can get an idea of the sort of atmosphere you'd have if you had a midnight, say, on a Friday night, what might be happening where we're sitting.
3: Well, where we're sitting here, we're in the eat-in area, and we could sit, say, 12 at a squeeze, and then, so it's like a U-shape, where you've got diners sitting around in a U-shape, and then between the tables and the area where you do the cooking, you would have a half a dozen standing up there, and there'd be a bit of chit-chat going on. Basically, what they're doing is waiting for a free spot, and then they jump in once somebody gets up and goes away. And in the middle, you've got your cooking area, and on the other end of the pie card, you have the area where people can come in, order a takeaway meal, and then go from there. And what we've found is that there's usually an interchange of verbals from one end to the other, from one end to the middle, from the middle to one end, and the middle to the other, and it's pretty horrendous. Most of the people who come here are regulars, and sometimes they bring in visitors from out of town just to show them what it's like down at the pie cart. But if something starts in here, then somebody within the group will shove them out the door. No take their nonsense outside. And of course, when it goes out there, I normally go out and break it up, and then they come and sit down. And once they start eating, the emphasis goes on to eating rather than the fighting.
2: Pies, is there anything they can't do? Helping to keep the peace in Gore since the 1940s, and that was Peter who ran the town's famous pie cart in the 90s. The interview is from the 90s.
1: Yes, talking to Jim Sullivan there. So around the time, the same sort of time of that recording, there were some studies being done by consumer groups on both sides of the Tasman where they found many of the pie fillings that we were enjoying really left a bit to be desired, especially in Australia, it seems. Rules over here were more stringent early on, which it turns out was a good thing. This is from Checkpoint from 1991.
5: When the Consumers Association of Australia put the pie to the test, it came out wanting more meat. Plenty of blood plasma, trimmings and vegetable protein were identified by the association's team of experts, but not the 25% of real meat required by law. Jeff Surmay of the Australian Consumers Association explains the findings.
6: It's an indication of the, the bottom of the line pies. Certainly these are the mass-produced, big-name, in many cases frozen pies that you would buy in a supermarket or perhaps at a football game. So they're not an indication of what you might find at a specialty store. But still, I suppose if you like, the traditional pie that you buy at the footy or at the netball is certainly not all it seems to be.
5: And according to Gary Surmay, the 1991 pie is an improvement on the model that was selling 8 years ago.
6: In 1983, we tested for pies and found some real, some really unusual and I suppose fairly nasty contents in them, including some soft tissue, lung intestine casings, even some bone fragments there.
5: Gary Cameron, Vice President of the New Zealand Bakers Association, believes the New Zealand meat pie stands up to scrutiny better than the Australian version because the rules here are more stringent. They're more heavily policed and fines of up to $1,500 can be imposed on negligent chefs.
7: The Health Department do spot checks on manufacturers' products without the manufacturer's knowledge, which is how it should be. They take them away and the DSIR test them for meat content and protein count. They then send you a form telling you whether your pies conform or not. If they don't conform, you're fined.
5: The pie sometimes falls victim to vicious rumour. Everyone has a story about the pie that came with added protein in the form of a fly or rat appendage. Fact or fiction? Gary Cameron says that despite all the precautions, the pie will always be a bit of a mystery parcel. The last word goes to that great connoisseur of New Zealand and Australian culture, pastry gourmet John Clark.
8: I don't think a report on the merits of beer or pies or any of the other great staples of life are likely to have a very deleterious effect on consumer demand. I don't think the meat pie was invented by people who are interested in providing a varied diet, a mixture of high fibre protein and good solid mineral content. I think the pie was invented in order to provide cheap food to people who can't afford a plate or a chair to sit down at.
2: That's so classic. Late comedian John Clark ending a report from Checkpoint in 1991 on the state of the pie on both sides of the Tasman.
1: So in New Zealand, we have, of course, the Pie Awards, which have seemed to be becoming bigger and bigger every year. They started back in 1996, and they've been credited with the much improved standard of New Zealand pies since then. In 2006, this is on his News Talk ZB radio show, the late Paul Holmes interviewed the awards chief judge back then, Peter Grant, and reminisced about his own pie consumption.
9: It's the Bakers New Zealand Supreme Pie Awards. The best pies in the country being judged today as the New Zealand Supreme Pie Contest celebrates its 10th anniversary. Record number of entries this year. The pie event is growing in popularity. Chief judge of the awards since they were established, Peter Grant. Good morning.
10: Good morning, Paul.
9: You have tasted some pies, therefore, in 10 years.
10: Yes, I have. And today we've got 3,364 pies from 295 bakeries to judge.
9: And that is a big increase on last year, isn't it?
10: Oh, it's a huge increase on last year. And the categories, we've got two extra categories this year. Mm-hmm. We've got a seafood and a gourmet fruit.
9: Seafood pie?
10: Yes, and I'm in the middle of judging the gourmet fruit. And one of them that I'm judging at the moment is the pear poached in red wine.
9: Mmm.
10: Oh, just mouth-watering. And in the seafood, there's scallops with baked crab and white cheese sauce.
9: Does all this get a bit flash for a pie, do you think?
10: Oh, no, I think, like going back to, say, 1983, when you used to buy pies in my bakery in Epsom and chat with John Hawkesby outside, you used to just get given steak, mince, and cheese, or steak, mince, and a potato top pie. Now you've got 10 different categories, like choices, and the selection and the quality has just risen over those years.
2: So that's lovely to hear Paul Holmes' voice as well.
1: Doesn't
2: Paul Holmes,
1: yeah.
2: Paul Holmes and John Clark in one feature, Sarah.
1: I know, all brought together by the humble pie.
2: Mm.
1: So what the, I thought we'd end, we couldn't really stop end today talking about pies without mentioning a particular development in the Pie Awards over the last decade, and that is the domination of bakers from New Zealand's tiny Cambodian community. You know, when it comes to turning out a cracking pie, they have turned out to be a force to be reckoned with. I had a quick look at this year's awards, which were just back in July, and 7 out of the 12 gold medals, I think, went to Khmer Kiwi bakers. So this next cut is arguably New Zealand's king of pies, who is Patrick Lamb. He now owns bakeries in Tauranga and Rotorua and has been a consistent winner through the years. This is from 2010, when he had just won the Supreme Pie title for the fourth time, and he's explaining that the family connection for the Cambodian bakers could be the secret to their success.
11: I think we practice make pie together, sort of we talk each other, you know, what can we do better, and if something come up new, we always tell each other, say, hey, try this one, looks better.
12: Oh, okay. Yeah. So you give them some help and they give you some help.
11: That's right, we all together, work out together, yep.
12: What's happened to your sales since you've had all this pie success, Pat?
11: Well, honestly, since we won the pie and for the next new news come out, we like come up like 300-400%, and then we drop back to stay really stable on 100%.
12: So when you win, you're selling big.
11: Yeah.
0: Award-winning pie maker Pat Lamb talking to Mike Hosking in 2010. It's 18 past 8 on Sunday Night Retro. This week on Spectrum, it may be elusive, but when it's good, everyone knows it. We're talking about jazz. Heritage Week in Christchurch paid tribute to the city's early jazz musicians with a showcase of their recordings at the Gapfiller Dance-O-Met. It's a great name. Katie Gossett tracked down some of those musical pioneers to hear their stories of when jazz came to town.
13: Time is perfect. If you can go 1, 2, 3, 4. Or you can go 1, 2, 3, 4. It's alive. And that's when you've got a whole swag of people getting that feeling, something happens to the atmosphere.
14: To Spectrum, I'm Katie Gossett, and the thing about jazz is its appeal and how it all happens is hard to pin down, so I won't try. But if I get a few guys around the table, a few guys who know what they're about when it comes to jazz, then a whole rich period in Christchurch's musical history bursts into life. But first you have to get the guys together.
15: You're okay.
14: I am Katie.
15: Yes,
14: you
15: I'm
14: must
15: Doug.
14: Be Doug. Yes,
15: yeah.
14: I'll just get my things.
15: Is there anything I can help you with?
14: Oh, Doug yeah. Kelly, 93 years young. He's our host today, a trumpet player and an influential band leader of the city's early jazz scene.
16: Hello.
14: Hello there.
16: Yes, this is Doug Corbell. These are two Dougs now.
14: Two Dougs. Nice to meet you.
16: Nice to meet you.
14: And then there's Doug Caldwell, pianist extraordinaire, a few years younger.
16: We were only the junior guys in the business, and I think Doug thought he'd give me a go at it anyway.
15: You see, he was a young boy in those days. Very young.
16: Dougie.
17: Good day, Harry.
16: Hello.
17: Dougie. This is him, the original laughing boy.
16: Good day, Harry.
14: And Harry Voice, drummer, pianist, and from what I can tell, never short of a laugh.
16: I love you.
17: I look up the paper every morning to see if he's dead. No luck.
16: No. Having a go, getting rid of me, but no show at all.
14: And we're just gathering around the dining room table when the doorbell signals the arrival of another member of that early jazz community, trumpeter Gerald Marston.
18: Yes. Good God, here he is.
19: How are you?
18: Nice to see you. After so long.
19: Good day, Gerald.
13: Hello there, Katie. It's nice to meet you.
19: Yes, no, not so illustrious as the rest of the company, I'm afraid. But
13: I don't know. We were illustrious a long time ago, but I don't know about now. Still getting those top seas,
19: And all of them veterans of Christchurch's first jazz concert.

0: Jazz Concert, Radiant Theatre Christchurch, Wednesday the 18th of July, 1951. The first time in the city that a concert audience had the chance to see and hear modern music makers in action was the Christchurch Jazz Concert. Here's a delayed broadcast of some of the items from both the big bands and small groups heard that evening. First, a Doug Kelly arrangement played by Doug's radio band. It's in his most modern style with plenty of ad-lib opportunities for the boys.
1: In the post-war years in Christchurch, the big bands were the go-to entertainment. Gerald's brother Brian Marston and Martin Winniata had dance bands, and Doug Kelly gained the contract to run the radio band, which played on the station. To be a leader, you first needed to be an arranger of music, and Doug Kelly got his big break while working with the Air Force Band.
2: They called me Ned Kelly the Bush Arranger. And when we came back, just before the war ended, I wrote an arrangement of the big military band there, of a piece that I'd written, and conductor was getting nearer 12 o'clock of the rehearsal in the morning, you see, and there was a concert that night. And suddenly he looked at me and said, oh, we'll try Doug's score. And then he said, who would like to stay another half an hour and play it so we can play it in the concert tonight? That's what started me in arranging.
1: Doug wrote arrangements for Martin Winniata's band and then led the radio band for about 20 years. Everyone in this group remembers both the long rehearsals and the lighter moments, more often than not provoked by Harry.
3: I tell you something funny about him. He used to always arrive when we were just about to play, because he was teaching music. Of course, he'd have students right up to a deadlock, and then he'd come screaming in, and he'd have a pie, a dressed pie in one hand and a big apple in the other. And he charged into the studio. Everybody was, come on, Harry, we're ready to go, you know. Okay, right on, just a minute. And anyway, got things in order. The red light went on. We're doing live booking. And Harry had this apple and it went. And we had a guy who was in the band named Cliff, who was a funny guy anyway. Cliff just absolutely broke up, and he was playing lead at the time. He couldn't play, he laughed so much. You remember that? I'll never forget that. The scream, right on mic, too. Mic over.
4: You'd remember sitting in the studio on a Saturday, we'd arrive and we'd plough through all these arrangements, and then came Sunday when we had to do the actual recording. It came lunchtime, we used to sneak down to the Hong Kong Cafe for a quick lunch and then back to the studio and finish sometimes about 6 o'clock at night. And in that time, we had recorded about 14 arrangements. So it was very high pressure.
2: Gerald was the very high note trumpet player who made the band. You know, you just got to have that high note trumpet player. You've got to play in the stratosphere, and Gerald could do that.
3: Stratosphere, so, yes.
4: Most of the time, Doug.
2: Yes.
3: In big bands, the first guy gave me a gig. Yeah, it was a studio band. And Doug Kelly came round to my house one day and gave me my first job.
5: How did you feel when...
3: I got the biggest shock in the world, because I thought that job was well tied up.
1: Of course, jazz wasn't for everyone.
2: I was the only one. There might be one other boy I remember at Boys High other than Mervyn Biggs. He was a pianist, and we were the only ones. Nobody else even thought of jazz.

0: I'd be about 12 or 13 when we heard that.
1: My father used to get a lot of records, and when I heard a jazz solo, I used to listen to that and think, that that's great. That's what I'd like to do.
0: I started out in the Air Force, and somebody got me to play the pipe band drums. I'd never drummed in my life before, but so that's when I started to play solos while we were marching.
2: Stop playing that music, voice.
0: And so I was self-taught.
3: I must interrupt here, because Harry, in those days, the drummers were not good readers, and you might have gaps that you weren't none of them to play, so, but there were several there who just ignored that. But Harry was a pianist, and he could read music. And so Harry, when Harry came in, the band started to get more precise.
4: Harry imposed some order, is that what I'm hearing?
3: He had the right sound. Some thumped the bass drum, and Harry, you had put all kinds of things in the bass drum to stop it from thumping and get that nice sound.
2: You fill the whole band up with the bass drum, where there's accents.
5: Harry had a pet phrase, and he must have said it a million times in the time that I've known him. Come on, you guys, you're dragging! You're dragging!
2: I had to stop the band several times.
0: I can't play anymore!
4: Sounds like he cracks the whip a bit.
5: We're all good mates, actually. That's the important
2: thing. Special nice to bring the sherry along.
0: Can you imagine me with these characters? How do you keep them in order?
4: That the jazz scene was so new and the music was still taking shape gave these early musicians a sense of being pioneers.
1: We used to have jam sessions, which have sort of gone by the board now.
5: Yeah.
1: We used to not play the stuff that was on the records because they were too good for us, but we'd get the ideas off that, especially the stuff that Charlie Parker and those guys were doing. It still gives me a thrill today to hear that stuff.
5: We did a job on one occasion for an American Navy ship. It was in port at the time, and all these guys came in their whites. It was in the early days of jive and all this sort of thing, and the enthusiasm from these American servicemen listening to us common little backcountry musicians almost, but their enthusiasm was such that they didn't think of it like that. You know, to them, I was Harry James, Brian was Tommy Dorsey, Doug was Art Tatum, you know. And that sort of thing, spurring you along, you just had to add to your own enthusiasm for it.
0: In those days, there was no tuition much either, so we all had to learn our own skills. Like Doug learned listening to pianos, and I just listened to big bands, and we developed our own style. That's the way we learned.
1: I used to bring 78s first from some place in New York, and every time they'd arrive, you'd have to go and pick them up at the customs, and you were worried about how many were broken.
5: Yeah.
1: And guys used to say, where'd you get these? You know?
4: You're listening to Spectrum. I'm Katie Gossett, and today we're hearing some music and memories from some of Christchurch's early jazz musicians.
2: What about the time when we had the echo, first had the echo?
0: Yes, with microphones down the toilets, and the band would play and it would be brought back from the toilets, the echo in the toilets. Yeah.
2: And it just changed the whole band, didn't it?
4: So that was designed to get a particular musical effect?
0: Just because the studio was dead, in here you could play and a trumpet, and it's terrible to play. When you hear it, you need some kind of life in it.
1: I think that's where Harry stored his whiskey too.
2: Sherry, my 38.4 sherry.
4: Now, there is that saying that I'm sure is universal in all types of music, what goes on tour stays on tour. Are there any interesting anecdotes I need to hear about? Funny tales?
1: Funny one.
2: What about David the Queen?
1: Oh, yeah. Oh,
2: the Queen and
1: We were doing the concert down in Dunedin. The Queen was there and the Duke. And after the concert, we had to line up downstairs to meet the rules. Anyway,

0: it came to me and she was just here and it's pretty frightening. Yeah. You know, and I was sort of nearly shaking. I thought, crikey. Anyway,
1: it was Prince Philip. Was Dave said, are you him shaking hands with Doug?
0: Yes.
1: And the prince says, oh, well, I'll shake hands again with him.
0: Yeah. He actually did, didn't he?
1: He shook hands.
0: Dave, I'll tell you what he was like. One night we were playing at the Il Segundo. It was a coffee lounge, and all the people started laughing. Of course, you're facing them. Mm. I thought, what are they laughing at? Is my fly open or something like that, you know? No. And anyway, they kept laughing, and I turned around, and he had a sign, and it was the time where everybody was saying, you know, ban the bomb. And he had this big notice, and it's got written on it, bomb the band. It was his tense of humour.
2: With jazz fever beginning to sweep the country, the local musicians decided to stage a major concert.
1: I opened it with a big band, with the radio band, with a piece called Elevation, which was bebop. Then there was various groups after that.
0: Yeah, we packed it out.
1: Yeah.
0: So, we hired a hall.
1: Yeah.
0: We hired the repertory theatre, actually.
1: Yeah.
0: But they wouldn't let us play the piano. It was a rotten old piano anyway. It was a great big, hard to play. And I forgot that guy's name. He talked him around and we got the piano. This guy says, they won't wreck it, will they? You know, that was the
1: attitude.
0: Yeah. That we were going to wreck the piano.
2: Why was that? Because it was jazz.
0: Because it was jazz. I didn't know what it was. Anyway, it was a very successful thing because all the guys got it sold out to different ones.
2: Were you not exactly nervous, but were you? Was there a sense of anticipation given this was the first big concert and how would it go? And
1: I don't think for sure that we were too anxious that it wouldn't go. There was a tremendous enthusiasm for jazz.
0: That's right.
1: And big bands and small bands, anything at all that was modern jazz music. Thankfully, there are still a hardcore of people who love jazz, apart from the four of us around the table.
2: But when it comes to explaining the appeal and the vibe of jazz, did I say it was hard to pin down? Well, these guys would agree.
0: Well, Louis Armstrong said that if you have to ask what it is, you'll never know.
1: I was going to say that.
0: And you want to know how it felt.
2: How you felt when you were playing?
0: Well, I didn't think much at all, really. I just probably thought, who shouts it next? No, I really... I think you get in, you enjoy the camaraderie playing with the rhythm section as well as... Sometimes you play a good solo, sometimes you don't. Mm. And you're the only guy who knows that. Mm. You know, you've got to be critical of yourself.
1: Mm.
0: And I've made some great blunders. But you enjoy playing good music, that's all it is. And if you get somebody in the band who's not sort of digging what we're playing, it's a disaster. That's the thing about jazz, it's a very elusive thing.
1: Sure.
0: And it doesn't come easy. It's hard to explain, but when things are going good, it's something really worth being in. That's it.
1: You change atmospheres, Doug.
0: Yeah.
1: You change the whole atmosphere. That's the same thing I was talking about with an audience. One of the concerts we did, there was Dean here, myself, on the piano, and a transistor drummer. I was the first one to use a transistor drummer.
0: Oh.
1: Well, we started out and we did the TV theme power game.
0: Yeah.
1: Well, we got into it about a half a minute and all of a sudden the crowd just stood up and started clapping. I'll never forget that. And the feeling of it was, and we just kept playing and they just kept clapping all the time. And all we were doing was playing the power game with a transistor drummer. And again, and a transistor drummer, of course, goes but it's what you put into that. If it's got that energy and you've got a whole lot doing it, something happens. You seem to mingle and you're not playing anymore, you're being played.
0: Yeah. Well, maybe they were digging the drummer.
1: Yeah. I never thought of that, Dave.
3: Harry, there's all kinds of...
1: Oh, that's beautiful.
3: You know, you asked the question a moment ago about how we felt. You know, let me just say this, that when I have been playing lead trumpet, I've always been very much aware of the blood, sweat and tears that the arrangers put into the arrangement. And I've always striven to do the very best I could for his sake, and hoped that the band would move with me. And with Harry playing drums, it always did. But then when it came to a small group, if you were playing beside a couple of fellows and they'd just been wailing away on a great solo or something, it gives the inspiration for the subsequent soloist to emulate it or to roll along with it. So this is one of the beauties of jazz music. It's an infectious sort of thing. And if you've got an enthusiastic group of players, it'll live. I mentioned it with Ted Heath. You could almost smell it and feel it in the theatre. The vibes in that band were just absolutely fantastic.
0: It's magic, really.
3: It is.
0: The whole atmosphere is charged.
3: So, if you've got that feeling as when it comes to your turn to play a bit of a solo job, and if successful, you join their group of enthusiasts and successful performers. If you have a bum performance, and I've had a few, you sneak off the stage, don't you, Doug?
2: What you're saying is when you're having one of those moments, instinctively everyone feels it, everyone knows when it's...
0: I think so.
3: The best guy for ever doing that was Stu Buchanan. One of us play a solo, and Stu would turn around, you know, and look up there, great, you know, because it had hit his chords, you know, it was a good solo, and he's letting you know it. And that's the good thing about good jazz musicians. They feel for one another, and you've got to.
0: Yeah.
3: You've got to feel for your music, you've got to feel for the other guys.
2: What about, now you've all alluded to it, the bum notes, the time when it doesn't come off, someone's going to have to stump up with a tale of something that didn't go so well and how you coped. And
1: nobody says I play a bum note.
0: No. There's no such thing as a bum note, because you can always disguise it as a part of the soul. If you can do that. Mm. So you can say you play a real clanger, you can get onto a chordal sound easy.
3: Yeah. Mm-hmm.
0: So really, as long as your time's still right, you know, there's no such thing. Yeah. I've never heard a dumb note.
2: And just as music can be improvised, so too can it evolve constantly. These musicians rode a new wave, and now elusive jazz has changed its ways again.
1: The jazz of today hasn't got the feeling that the others.
0: It's getting
1: more like classical music. It's orchestral.
0: The biggest thing that happened to me, as far as I'm concerned, was bebop. When bebop came in with Charlie Parker and Dizzy Gillespie, turned the whole thing around, you know, and appealed to me. And a lot of the older guys then said, this won't last, it's just rubbish.
1: You know.
0: It changes, music's got to change. Mm. And that's what's happening now.
1: The big change was in the phrasing. In the old phrasing, it was da da da da da da da da.
0: Yeah.
1: And now it goes da da da da da.
0: I beg your pardon.
1: Yes, it doesn't bear
0: with me. I wouldn't use that language around here, if I were you. It's going on the air, you know. Yeah, it's a whole different thing. Yes. And the young guys, that's what we were like with bebop.
1: Yes.
0: We thought it was a great, I thought it was just marvellous. Yes. What the hell's happening here?
1: Yeah.
0: God, I remember guys in the band, when they argue like anything. No, it won't last. It won't last. Well, yeah. Certainly, it's last and it's progressed and it's intertwined and the new stuff.
1: Well, do you like afternoon tea now?
2: Yes, well,
1: we're going, we're going to sit in the lounge.
2: Over a cup of tea, the memories continue, and Harry makes sure Doug's ivories are up to the job. Nice, Harry, nice.
4: Show off.
0: That's all the hard ones, too.
1: The piano, I've got to play it just to see how it goes.
2: And what's the verdict on Doug's piano?
1: Yeah, it was quite good, though.
2: I can't imagine he'd have a bad one.
1: Help yourself to a muffin.
2: George Bernard Shaw once said, "We don't stop playing because we grow old because we stop playing." He probably wasn't talking about jazz music. But these guys have never stopped playing, and their music lives on in these historic recordings. Jazz fans can hear the music again next Sunday at the Gapfiller Dance-O-Mat in Christchurch. The event, staged by Ngā Taonga Sound and Vision, is part of Heritage Week, and it acknowledges the role the jazz clubs played in the city's history. So I think these guys can take a bow. Ladies and gentlemen, you've been listening to Doug Kelly, Doug Caldwell, Harry Voice and Gerald Marston. And I'm Katie Gossett, wrapping up this week's edition of Spectrum.
5: Why, thank you. Katie Gossett made that program in October 2015. It's 17 to 9. This is RNZ National. What's it like to be catapulted to overnight stardom? That very scenario happened to five Kiwi girls who became part of the all-girl group True Bliss back in 1999.
6: The year was 1999.
7: They made us believe that we came up with the name. We were in a studio. There was a selection of different names and words that were available that New Zealand or international musicians hadn't used yet. True was a word on its own that was still available. Bliss was one and a couple of others. And I remember it was either myself or Carly who said, "Why don't we put the two words together and form True Bliss?" And, yes, True Bliss. Let's pick that.
6: Kia ora, I'm Sonia Yee, and you're listening to Eyewitness, a podcast exploring events and moments in our history from the people who were there. And this time, we're dipping our toes into the 90s, in a show that made music history.
8: We're here at Simon Holloway's Beaver Studios because the record company wants the girls to put together a demo to hear what they sound like.
6: The Pop Stars franchise was a precursor to other shows like X Factor and American Idol, but the reality TV show that had its eye on finding new musical talent all started here in little old New Zealand. And in this case, the hunt was on for an all-girl group, what would be referred to as New Zealand's answer to the Spice Girls.
9: I'll see it. I'll know if I like it when I see it.
10: Yeah, it's probably going to be a little bit nerve-wracking.
6: The show broke new ground, transforming five girls, Jo Cotton, Erica Tokash, Kerry Harper, Carly Binding, and Megan Alatini into overnight stars. I tried to track down the girls, even Peter Ehrlich, but he was too busy. But I was lucky to find Megan Alatini. She's now an Air New Zealand flight attendant, but still works in the entertainment industry too.
7: The writer that actually came up with the True Bliss concept, and he doesn't get enough credit for the fact that he was one of the founders, Bill Telfer is his name. He actually came up with the concept after seeing his daughter at a school, it wasn't a school party, it was her birthday party. She was in her bedroom with four or five of her friends. They all had hairbrushes in their hands and they were pretending to be pop stars and singing, and Bill was recording them. And it was through that he then went to a producer to say, "You know what? My little girls love to sing and they all think that they're superstars. How about we write a show around that concept?" And that's how it was born.
6: So there was an advert in the paper. It didn't give much away about what was fully involved in the process of the show, but it was enough to get people excited.
7: It was advertised in the newspaper article, and my sisters and my mum said, "You've got to do it, we'll take you to it."
4: Because now, of course, that kind of advert would be on social media.
7: There were no social media platforms back then, almost, thank God, I think now.
6: When it came to audition day, Megan was nervous. She'd performed in competitions before, but the excitement and tension around this one was huge.
7: When I arrived at the town hall, I obviously didn't read the ad very well because I actually ended up on the main street of Queen Street, not knowing that the main opening doors were actually at the back of the building, at the back of Aotea Square. So when I arrived at the town hall, there were probably about 20 people, and I thought, oh, that's still a lot, and some people had music sheets and ghetto blasters and instruments, and here was me just by myself, not even knowing what to sing. And it was a little while later that the organisers came to the front of the building to inform us that we were in the wrong place, that the lineup is actually at the back of the building. And so when I walked around the back and saw the hundreds of people queuing up and practising, I was so anxious and nervous and scared and really wanted to walk away. My baby sister, who came with me, she was there and she said, "Come on, sissy, you can do this." I stood in the queue and finally had the opportunity to audition in front of Peter Ehrlich and Jonathan Dowling.
6: Except Megan was so nervous that she drew a blank and couldn't remember the song she'd rehearsed. But there was one song that you could say was in her bones.
7: Singing my life with his words, killing me softly with his song, killing me. It's a song that my mum always loved to sing when we were much younger, and that was the Roberta Flack version that mum would sing to us. That was the only song that I could really draw upon at the time that I knew my vocal ability would do justice, and actually I could remember the words. Well, I was so nervous, and I knew that definitely came through in my voice, and I remember talking to myself, "Come on, relax, you can do this," because when you're nervous you have that quiver in your voice, and I most certainly did that day. I knew it wasn't my best vocal showcase that day, but quietly I thought I did okay.
6: Megan did more than okay. After about 6 to 8 weeks of group auditions, she made it to the final 20. And then the final 10. She was told she'd have one more interview. And that's a moment that changed her life.
7: That was a wonderful feeling and experience. And I felt, also looking back, like such an idiot, because I started crying because I was so elated and I was thanking my family like I was at the Grammy Awards.
4: I mean, what was your impression of when you met the other girls for the first time? Because I think when you get girls together, I mean, and it's a new situation, girls can be quite competitive, but you're also sort of nervous.
7: Here you are, absolute strangers, being thrown in the deep end. None of us really knew our vocal ability or capacity. Different personalities and dynamics were being displayed very quickly. There was definitely times where there was bitchiness that came into play, competitiveness over who's got a nice body and who doesn't, who's got long hair. Oh, just stupid, silly girl things, you know. None of us really knew what we were in for, and so we were all doing things by default and would really lean in on each other. And, you know, at the time, remember, Pop Stars was one of the first of its kind. Now, looking back, I know that they would have set certain things up to appear a certain way. We now know for a fact that sometimes material was taken out of context, again, so that it made for an entertaining show. And sometimes we just forgot that the cameras were even there.
6: Megan says an unavoidable obstacle was dealing with tall poppy syndrome.
7: I'm so disappointed that the tall poppy syndrome is such a part of our culture, and it was then. You know, they would often question whether we were actually singing, query our vocal ability, and have opinions about what we wore or how we looked. I remember feeling so insecure and not quite worthy enough, and my confidence was really low at times. People would write into newspapers or magazines instead of the new social media platforms like we have it now. And I remember just feeling so deflated sometimes by people's opinions And then when we weren't performing or when we weren't out there, it was like, oh, where are you guys? What are you doing? And there were times that I would say to people, what do you want? When we're doing great, you want to mock us. When we're not around, now you want us back. Unfortunately, I see that happening time and time again. I see it now even with my own children. I do think that the media plays its part there and can direct, manipulate or drive things into a certain area, just like we were at the time of our project. You know, when you touch on something that may soul destroy someone, for me it's all about the purpose and or the intent. What is it really that you would like that outcome to be?
10: This is just for the feeling of what I'm thinking about.
6: This is an episode from Pop Stars where the question of the band's style is up for discussion. What will they wear? Who do they want to be? And is everyone going to get on board?
10: You know, I'm not suggesting these are the actual clothes, but it's just the kind of feeling, you know? Skateboard style is really now. Roughy, Westy look. Westy meets homie.
9: Westy meets homie.
11: I won't want to be around when that happens.
7: Oh my goodness, first of all, I don't know what we and our stylists were thinking sometimes when it comes to that costume selection, and I must say we had a really, really great team who looked after us beautifully, and it wasn't actually the choices of the stylist sometimes that was not so wonderful, it was actually us thinking that we knew better.
10: I think it looks scruffy. I know that that's the look these days, is to have kind of a mismatched looking scruff, but...
12: I'd never go home wearing that to my mum.
13: I'm looking at the whole thing and going, no.
14: What's your idea, Peter? Because you sort of like have a bit of input when it comes to our life.
7: I do remember it was a time where glitter and the sparkly bindis were a thing, and usually girls would have one, you know, right in the middle, or they might have two on the side of their eyes. I decided I will go the full haul, and I had them all above my eyebrows and in the middle, purple and the clear ones. Really, I was taking a leaf from some of my drag queen friends who, you know, were always fabulous with the big lashes and all. But I took it to the next level, and I ended up looking pretty tragic.
4: Oh, it sounds like you're ready to go to a rave, an outdoor rave.
7: We look back at it now and I go, oh my gosh, PVC vinyl pants, you know, and we're under lights on stage, sweating our guts out. Crop top so that everyone could see our little tummies, and then Joe would be like, really, girls? You know my fat guts is not going to work with that. And we were so selfish sometimes with the way that we looked at things, you know? So I now look at it and I think, gosh, we were inconsiderate of each other sometimes and a little bit selfish. And again, it comes down to, you know, just being young and dumb.
4: Did any of you girls have any input into, like, song choice?
7: We really wish that we did have the opportunity to have more say and more input. I have a feeling that it took us 3 weeks to record a full album. We had a songwriter, Anthony Yuasa, who was just so clever and was able to turn songgs around for us really quickly.
8: There's a lot of pressure on the girls right now because the music industry in New Zealand is very small and everybody's going to be watching their every move.
6: I remember watching an episode of the build-up to their debut performance. It was gonna be huge. Or at least that's what we were led to believe. But when the concert started and the audience piled in, they were young. And I mean really, really young.
7: There were 8, 9, 10, 11-year-olds screaming their lungs out. And then we had the extreme of the over 30s because, of course, they would come with their parents.
6: True Bliss was sponsored by Pepsi and Burger King and toured to 17 towns up and down the country. They got to sing the national anthem before the Bledisloe Cup game in 2000. They also had a number one single on the New Zealand charts with their song Tonight and 3 singles in total released on Columbia Records. But after the show ended, things for the band didn't live up to the girls' expectations or what had been planned.
7: I was really disappointed that the show concept was taken over to Australia rather than the original idea, which was for us as a band and our TV show to go over to Australia and then it formulate from there. So we were a bit disappointed about that.
6: The band were together for just over a year before breaking up. Stories floated around the media about how the girls felt financially cheated, and even Megan mentioned that they were just naive and young at the time. But what the show did was lay the foundations for other opportunities for the girls. Erica Takash went on to present RTR Countdown for 4 years until 2003, and she's now a stunt coordinator in the film industry. Carly Binding publicly distanced herself from True Bliss. She carved out a name as a solo artist with her debut album Passenger, which peaked at number 6 on the New Zealand charts and also went gold, and she toured South by Southwest in the States in 2007. Kerry Harper lives in Taupo and now owns a couple of building companies along with her husband. Jo Cotton's been working in the entertainment industry as a radio host for More FM. And Megan scored a role as an actor in Cloud Nine's The Tribe, among other things.
15: Ebony's most insecure when it comes to the men in her life.
6: According to Megan, the girls are still friends. They even perform together, minus Carly. I found this one from 2015, where they're saying at Tirahana Estate.
16: When I'm at bars, restaurants and nightclubs now, it's those very 28, 29-year-olds that come and support us when we perform, and I'm like, okay, that's better. We've got an older audience now. All I can say is I'm really proud that all of us girls have held our heads up high, even at times where it was really, really difficult to do so because of the backlash that came off the fact that it was a manufactured TV show band. But if I'm completely honest, even to this day, it was one of the best experiences I've ever been through. It has been such a learning curve for me. Even now, I can, you know, really reflect back and think, I'm now able to deal with my life in a certain way because of the True Bliss and Popstars experience. And if nothing else, it helped me form bonds and friendships that are lifelong. And so I'm really grateful for that. Because of the show, I've worked as an actress. I had the opportunity to be on Dancing with the Stars and a judge on New Zealand Idol. And I don't know if any of that would ever have been possible for me had it not been for the Popstars and True Bliss experience. And it's something that really catapulted in the whole media world as something so new that now is a, you know, it was a phenomenon then. Now it's a norm, and to have been a part of that, I think, is pretty special, and you take the good with the bad.
6: Pop stars went around the world to places like Argentina, Austria, Ecuador, Belgium, France, Canada, Germany, Romania, Russia, Mexico, Malaysia, Kenya, Turkey, the Netherlands, Indonesia, Norway. Ireland.
16: And that started in little old New Zealand with a little band, True Bliss, through Pop Stars. And if you were to ask me if I would do it again, stupidly, I would say yes.
17: Even all of those bindies.
16: Maybe I'll have less bindies on.

And in other news, the Popstars show is making a comeback on TV screens in 2021. So, who's going to be the new True Bliss? That's it from me. I'm Sonia Yee, and you heard Megan Alatini. The sound engineer was Phil Bench, and our executive producer is Tim Watkin. If you'd like to listen to this episode again or anything else from the Eyewitness podcast, head to rnz.co.nz/eyewitness. 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

0: RNZ News at 9. Good evening, I'm Phil O'Brien. The Commerce Commission is cracking down on bid rigging in the buying of goods and services for government and publicly funded organisations. It says government agencies spend more than $51 billion a year procuring goods and services, but bid rigging is costing taxpayers an estimated $360 million each year. Commerce spokesperson Grant Chamberlain says those involved in the cartel, where two or more businesses agree not to compete with each other, can apply for leniency.
1: If you are involved in bid rigging, you can come forward to us and report it. And if you're the first party to do that, you can get leniency. If you don't choose to come forward and talk to us, there's a real risk that one day you end up with us coming and executing a search warrant on you.
0: Grant Chamberlain says people convicted of bid rigging can face up to 7 years imprisonment. Labor says it estimates its student debt write-off plan would affect about 300,000 students in the first year. The party announced the policy at its general election campaign launch this afternoon. The policy is expected to cost $580 million over 5 years. Finance spokesperson Barbara Edmonds has rejected National's accusation the policy will mean tradespeople pay off law students' loans, saying tradies also get student loans at polytechnics. A bowel cancer charity says the National Bowel Screening Program still has a long way to go. The government has announced that more than 3 million bowel screening kits have been distributed since 2017. While Bowel Cancer New Zealand Chief Executive Peter Huskinson says that milestone is something to celebrate, but he says lowering the screening age from 60 to 58 has closed only about one-tenth of the gap with Australia. Mr. Huskinson is calling for the government to lower the screening age to 45 sooner. US President Donald Trump has approved new fuel economy standards that terminate the Biden administration's electric vehicles mandate. The Trump administration last month said it would soon announce sharply lower vehicle fuel economy standards, reversing a push by the previous administration to force vehicle makers to build more fuel-efficient vehicles. In a Truth Social post, Mr. Trump said the new standards will take the waste out of building cars in America, saving families thousands of dollars when they buy a new car. A researcher at the University of Auckland says daylight saving may be better for people's health than many think. Clocks have gone forward 1 hour this morning. Associate Professor Guy Warman, who leads a chronobiology research group, says there's emerging evidence the change can have a positive effect on people's health and well-being.
2: There are various different things from rates of domestic abuse through to disease states. Some of them are negatively affected by daylight savings and some of them appear to be positively affected by daylight savings, particularly some of the things around social interactions that can actually improve by having more light in the evening.
0: Guy Warman says shift work is likely to have a much bigger effect on health than the clock change itself. And that's the news.
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0: Short forecast now from mid-service to midnight tomorrow. Northland to Waikato, including Coromandel Peninsula. Rain easing to a few showers tonight or tomorrow morning. Waitomo to Manawatu, including the central North Island high country. Showers with snow possible above 800 metres, clearing tonight or early tomorrow morning. However, isolated showers developing later in the morning. Gisborne to Wairarapa and Horowhenua to Wellington, showers clearing tonight or in the morning to fine weather. Nelson and Marlborough, it'll be fine. Buller to Westland, a few showers about Buller and mainly fine elsewhere. Showers becoming widespread tomorrow. Canterbury, North Otago and Central Otago, remaining showers mainly about Banks Peninsula and North Canterbury, clearing and becoming fine everywhere. Dunedin, Clutha, Southland and Fiordland, showers with snow above 400 metres, snow level rising tomorrow. And the Chatham Islands, occasional rain, heavy at times, easing tomorrow afternoon, gale westerlies. It's 9:05. More news and weather at 10. Welcome back to Sunday Night Retro on RNZ National. I'm Phil O'Brien. A Century of Stories is a six-part series celebrating 100 years of broadcasting in Aotearoa, New Zealand. Hosted by Mike McRoberts, it showcases the connection RNZ has brought to New Zealanders, with each episode shaped by a central theme. Here's episode 3, Animals and Nature.
5: Kia ora koutou, no mai haere mai, and welcome to RNZ 100, a century of stories. If you love history, inspiring and quirky characters, or a good old ponder about what makes us uniquely Kiwi, then this is the podcast for you. Yes, RNZ has been connecting New Zealanders and telling our stories for 100 years. So we've dug through the archive and picked out a whole heap of the best bits, the events and people that have shaped us, and the crazy, funny tales that have been forgotten until now. In fact, we've dug so deep that some of the audio you're about to hear hasn't been heard since it was first broadcast decades ago.
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5: I'm Mike McRoberts, and 40 years ago I started my journalism career as a cadet at RNZ. Now I'm back to celebrate 100 years of RNZ's broadcasting history. Over those 100 years, RNZ has reflected and connected New Zealanders, and this series will highlight just how wide and impactful RNZ's presence has been. This episode is Animals and Nature, dedicated to this remarkable land we call home, how we've adapted to it and eventually learned to take care of its creatures. First up, she's a zoologist. She's made documentaries about some of the world's most extraordinary animals. She's written more than 30 books, including some on topics we're about to cover. She's also an RNZ alumni, having produced and presented Our Changing World for 12 years. It's Alison Ballantyne. What a swagger of a CV that is, Alison.
14: Gosh, thank you. I'm looking forward to chatting about our shaky isles.
5: Fantastic. And as Conservation Minister, she launched the most ambitious predator-free program the country had ever seen. You might also know her from radio or the telly. She was the first woman co-presenter of Morning Report, and she hosted 9 to Noon before fronting the classic TV series Maggie's Garden Show. Welcome, the very talented Maggie Barry.
15: Thank you, Mike. Kia ora. It's great to be here.
5: Wonderful. Two great panellists. So our love of the great outdoors has endured ever since humans first set foot in Aotearoa. Our wild coastlines, our unique bird life, what's not to love, right? But Mother Nature isn't all sunsets and tui song. She is wild and unpredictable. And sometimes we've learnt that the hard way.
16: And I've never seen anything like the street. It was just like shaking a calf. It was great waves when it... And you couldn't stand up. You had to hang on to one another.
5: That's February 3rd, 1931. It had been a summer's day like any other in Hawke's Bay. It was the first day of the new school year. Schools, as well as shops and businesses, were full when a violent shaking took hold. It was a 7.8 magnitude earthquake, 2.5 minutes of thunderous heaving and rocking. The buildings of Napier and Hastings were no match, crumbling into dust in moments. Then, just as people were getting their bearings and scrambling to find survivors, fires broke out in three Napier chemist shops. The town's water supply had slowed to a trickle, and the fire ended up destroying 11 blocks of the CBD. 265 people were killed across Napier, Hastings and Wairoa. Maggie, you actually had family in Hawke's Bay at the time.
15: My father's family, the Barrys, all come from Napier, and my grandfather had an heroic moment or three after the earthquake. It was something our family always talked about, you know, the big shake. And I had Uncle Doug Popplewell, who lost his thumb, or the top part of it anyway. He was a schoolboy and he was pinned underneath the debris, and he would wave around his topless thumb to annoy us as children. It was all very intriguing. But my grandfather, Vincent Barry, had been a Gallipoli veteran, and he was a very good horseman. He was in the Wellington Mounted Rifles. So straight after the earthquake, he got on his horse and he went out to some of the isolated communities that had become isolated because the roads had collapsed, and into the Maori villages, and he brought out the wounded and the women and the children, and he made many, many trips over the days after the earthquake. But he did what everybody else was doing, helping out where they could, and I think that's that great Kiwi Anzac spirit that comes out in times of difficulty.
5: Absolutely. Alison, I wonder too that, you know, we kind of get lulled into this false sense of security about our shaky isles, don't we?
14: We sure do, and I don't have a personal family history connection like you do, Maggie, but my dad was a geologist, and so I was brought up on tales of the Pacific Ring of Fire and the fact that we live on a plate boundary and that, you know, we're tectonically very active. And that does shape who we are and our experiences. One of the things that occurs to me is that this use of radio, so I imagine that maybe Radio New Zealand went out to the area to talk to people like that, and I'm wondering what kind of equipment they did, or did they have a whole mobile recording unit or something that they were using, and that it was probably reasonably early on in the days when we heard ordinary New Zealanders talking about their experience and how traumatic it was.
15: That's true, and listening to people relating their experiences wasn't that usual on the wireless back in the day. You know, you did have to have the plummy voice and the well-articulated vowels to get in, and even though we are the land of the long flat vowel and our vowels are our very own, I think it took a while for people to be allowed on air, and that kind of audio is the reason why we did it, I think. It was a breakthrough.
5: Remarkably, instead of retreating in fear, people united. By late in the afternoon on the day the quake had reduced the town to rubble and ash, residents of Napier and Hastings had formed citizens' committees to organise food, first aid and shelter.
6: The community spirit which arose is something these towns will never know again. Everyone was reduced to the same level. Everyone had to queue up at the soup kitchens for a meal. Nearly everyone slept out under canvas in hundreds of tents supplied by the army. Everyone had suffered loss to some degree, and despair would have been understandable, especially when we remember that 1931 was the middle of the slump, when many were out of work and many more close to the breadline. But there was no sign of despair. The atmosphere was one of help your neighbour and let's tackle this together.
5: I always feel slightly inadequate speaking after one of these clips, but
14: they're very posh, aren't they?
5: So posh.
14: And also very and stiff upper lip.
15: Imagine
5: that
15: trying to
5: spirit
15: explain
5: that. They talk about, though, you know, we've seen that with other major disasters too, haven't we, in our history as a nation, the way that not just those towns and cities affected, but the whole country jumps in on board.
15: We're like that, though, aren't we? We tend to not really sit back. I think New Zealanders are obedient in times of trial. But we kind of are sensible, pragmatic people, and we get it. And when something really bad happens, I think we rally together, as some of these audio clips from way back when have described. And I think that it is who we are as a nation. I think we're a long way from anywhere. We're a long way from any help. So we tend to do the ingenuity thing and try and make it work as best we can. Stiff upper lip as well, which is not the best way to get through things, but very much a part of our tradition.
5: And, you know, when I think about the Christchurch earthquake, for instance, and I was involved in covering that extensively, and just the reaction from around the country. You had the Farmy Army start up, you know, so people in rural areas were providing food and all sorts of different things. It's just, you know, it actually brings people together in a way, you know, where you go and check on your neighbours, and you go and check that that people you don't even know are okay and that kind of thing.
15: Mm-mm. I don't know how resilience is formed and why some people come through experiences better than others. But what I do know is that sense of community for the isolated and the vulnerable makes such a phenomenal difference to their state of mind and their ability to pull through psychologically. I'm amazed at the resilience of the people of Christchurch. Those aftershocks were just extraordinary and kept on.
5: I actually covered the Kaikoura earthquake, and I remember landing in this sports field in a helicopter on the day of the quake with the TV3 crew. We jump out and there's a big crowd of locals there, and there's one guy sort of waving out, and I went over to go and see him, and his name was Zane, and he was great. Him and his family had a child that wasn't particularly well, so they were getting out of there. In fact, they might have been using our helicopter. And I said to him, oh, look, you don't know where we could find a vehicle that we can travel around in, do you? And he goes, yeah, just take mine. I said, what, really? And he said, yeah, and he had a 1980s Mazda people mover. I said, are you sure? We're going to probably need it for a week. I thought this is perfect for the size with all our gear. He said, yeah. I said, well, can I give you some money? He said, no. And he looked around to see where his wife was, and he said, just put $100 in the old TAB account. And so we did, of course.
15: Fuel and gambling.
5: Only
15: good
5: in
15: man.
5: New Zealand, you know. Yeah. Like, just fantastic. It's not just the ground beneath us we need to watch out for. New Zealand is home to 8 active volcanoes from September 1995 to October 1996. As RNZ's Mark Kreisel reported, Mount Ruapehu put on a jaw-dropping show.
17: The first Turangi residents knew that Mount Ruapehu had erupted again was a loud bang early this morning, and what they thought was the sound of rain falling. It wasn't rain, but ash, which had been forced thousands of metres into the air, falling on their roofs. Turangi Motelia Les Gaskin says it looked as though someone had spread coal dust over the town.
18: I cannot see Tongariro, Ruapehu at all. The ground is covered in ash. It would be about 3 millimetres in thickness. The sun has gone completely out of the sky.
5: On and off for 13 months, living near the Maunga was like being in another world. Thick grey plumes of ash billowed into the sky, casting towns into darkness and blanketing roads, homes and businesses. It was a little apocalyptic, and some international news outlets took the dramatic images and ran with them.
19: Overseas, it's really been blown out of all proportion, if you excuse the pun. And we've had reports of the North Island blowing up and the whole of the south and north part of the North Island being evacuated.
20: We were watching CNN the other night, and it was a little 15-second blurb about the mountain from an American perspective, and I laughed because the announcer called it Mount Ruapehu.
5: Ruapehu. I feel like because there weren't any fatalities that, you know, this was a disaster which was just a bit more of an annoyance than anything else. Remember all the flights were cancelled and you couldn't travel around the North Island or parts of the North Island.
14: Amazing. Well, I think those 95, 96 eruptions on Ruapehu, it was just, I think they were pretty damning for the ski fields for a couple of years, but otherwise I think we got off quite lightly and lots of people treated it as a bit of a local firework display, you know. Yeah. Lots of rubberneckers stopping along the road to
5: of course great images
14: it.
5: For television too, you could set up a camera and you know, we just would sit there and watch it. Do you think that we look as a nation, that we look at these sort of natural disasters as frightening threats or as exciting natural spectacles?
14: I think that is the price you pay for living in New Zealand. But I would also say I think you get one of these natural disasters and then people forget about it pretty quickly and just get back to normal life and seem a little surprised next time it happens.
5: While the moving, shaking and exploding of the land around us may have caused us a lot of distress, perhaps it's the promise of danger that attracts tourists most. At least that must have been what RNZ producers thought back in 1938. We have no other explanation for the slightly frenzied description of Rotorua, which was played to an English audience on the BBC.
7: And now for the Devil's Playground. A splendid place this for the seeker of new experiences. All the minor sensations of a sizzling inferno. Brimstone in the nostrils, steam in the air, and the earth at your feet a bubbling pool of molten mud and boiling water. Come with us in imagination to the Devil's Playground.
1: Rotorua, the Devil's Playground, is the centre of New Zealand's area of thermal activity and the main tourist attraction of our country.
5: Wow.
15: Extraordinary. I mean, that tone, that sort of frenzied, semi-hysterical. I mean, I can't imagine that people would have flocked to New Zealand after hearing that description of us being a devil's playground.
5: Devil's playground.
15: Strike it off the list, I think.
5: It's kind of right up there with Rota Vegas, isn't it? But I guess it would have seemed quite supernatural to go to Rotorua at that time, you know, to see that thermal action and to see the geysers and the, you know, the vapour and everything else.
21: Well, it is very spectacular, but I think you don't need to sell it as the devil's playground, you know, just on its own merit. It's completely intriguing and wonderful, and it's a bit of a peek into the underworld, you know. That's the underneath of what you see happening in Ruapehu, is there's all this magma and heat under the ground driving all of this activity, and that's what the geothermal area lets you see.
5: Well, the geothermal activity wasn't the only thing that brought people to Aotearoa. They also came for profit. In 1840, New Zealand's biggest money maker was whaling. We hosted whaling ships from England, France and America, and we started our own steady industry too. We sold whale oil to use in margarine, leather making and even explosives. Baleen was used to make whips and corsets, but what you might not know is that this wasn't just an olden days thing. Whaling in Aotearoa carried on right up until the 1960s. In 1955, RNZ travelled to the Marlborough Sounds to join a whale hunt. Animal lovers might want to cover their ears for this bit.
22: Right, and now the other chaser is going right alongside us, and I can see that how the line is absolutely taut from its bow, and it's vibrating as it goes down, twanging like a violin string. And now the other chaser is going into the attack with the bomb harpoon to kill this whale that we and the other, another chaser have caught. It's going right in at speed. And it's thrown. Was it a hit? It's fighting again, another whale, and down she goes.
5: Well, I've got no words, but I'm sure you've got plenty, Alison.
21: Well, it does remind us that for an awful long time we had this idea that the world was ours to exploit and use, you know, that it was there to feed us and for us to do anything we liked with it, you know. And we got to remember that the first Europeans who came to New Zealand were pretty much the sealers and the whalers. You know, all they saw in New Zealand was an opportunity for here are these unexploited stocks of animals that we can kill for their oil and for their skins and things. And all I can say is thank goodness times have changed.
15: And thank goodness 60 years later we understand the enormity of the horror of what was going on. And, you know, hunting rights whale to extinction, really, which is what happened. That's why they had to stop whaling. Hopefully, please let that be a lesson to people who think that we have enormous resources that are unending.
5: And within our population too, as a society, we had people who led the way against anti-whaling, right? And demonstrated against whaling around the world.
15: Mm. Chris Beebe and others, you know, were leaders. And I think New Zealand's always been courageous like that. We have a small voice, but we use it. And key individuals go into the United Nations or to other international arena and say, this has to stop. And people look at us and go, well, who are you? You're very small. What do we care about what you say? But we continue to say it. And I think eventually we get listened to.
21: And the lovely thing these days is that whales still have a value, but a completely different kind of value. I mean, they are worth millions of dollars in the tourist industry because actually they are marvellous to go and see out in the ocean.
5: Well, it seems unthinkable now, but in this interview, Charlie Heberley, one of the country's last whalers, defended his trade like this.
23: In my time, I shot close on 1,000 whales. People say to me, you know, how could you kill such a beautiful animal? Didn't you feel guilty? You know, even today people say that. Well, when they ask me that, I always say, well, listen, what did you have for your Sunday dinner? And they say, why? Well, I say, was it the lamb? Or did you have chicken? And they say, well, yes, and we had chicken. And I said, well, what's more beautiful than a nice little fluffy chicken? You know? I said, I'm not guilty. It was a business. To us, they were a challenge.
5: So when whaling finally came to an end in New Zealand in 1964, it wasn't because we'd had a sudden epiphany about conservation. It was because we'd shot so many whales that there were barely any left to hunt. It's estimated around 40,000 southern right whales had been killed in New Zealand waters, pushing them to the brink of extinction. And sightings of migrating humpbacks and sperm whales were rare. It wasn't until 1978 that all marine mammals were granted protection in New Zealand waters. It seems that the killing of animals in New Zealand is always going to be a source of controversy, even if that animal is a pest, and especially if what is being used to kill that pest is the chemical 1080. The possum-killing poison was first used here in 1964, but when large-scale aerial drops became the norm, protesters did whatever they could to stop them.
0: The Conservation Department has completed its airdrop over Mangatanifa and Raitea forests after a day in which protesters allegedly torched a scenic reserve and a farmer's hay barn. Protesters also stole at least one bag of bait, which police have since recovered. Craig Jenkins of the main protest group, Papa Atafai, says it had nothing to do with the fires, but he can't condemn the theft of poison.
2: All I would say to that is I would have to approve of the destruction of the poison would have to be a good thing. It means it's not ending up in the forest.
5: It was a real dilemma, this 1080 poison that was being used to kill pests.
21: Well, I think we have to remember that New Zealand didn't have any native land mammals, and so we were this extraordinary land of birds, and then humans settled it, and we wanted to make it feel like England, you know, make it feel like home, so we brought a whole lot of stuff in, and we've created a situation, and it's all only happened in the last couple of hundred years, and so the fact that we can use 1080 to control pest animals that have reached out-of-control numbers is something that

0: Gardner in the late 1970s, 1080 used to be dropped and it was coated in on carrots. So they would drop about 2 tons of what soon became mummified carrots onto an area the size of a rugby field. It's so much better these days. You have a handful of pellets of 1080. It's biodegradable, it's water soluble, it has cinnamon flavouring to repel deer. It is a very useful tool, and we need to use it until we take the next step. The emotional debate around it hasn't been helpful. It stood in the way, it's made it more expensive and difficult, and I just hope that, as with killing whales, we understand that sometimes you have to do the tough things to use something like 1080 to save our songbirds. It's as simple as that.
1: Well, there is another issue. Most scientists will admit that 1080 isn't a perfect poison. It has killed a very small number of native birds, but the Department of Conservation's Graham Elliott told RNZ in 2014 it's better than nothing.
2: If you go into a forest anywhere in New Zealand that hasn't had any pest control, the thing that strikes you about it is it's incredibly quiet, because our forests are buggered. the predators have been gobbling their way through our forest birds for the last 100 years. And all I can say is, from the data we've got no evidence that if we are killing any birds with our 1080, it's more than made up for by the improved productivity these birds have, because we've killed the rat stoats and possums that eat them, particularly while they're nesting.
3: That was from an interview that I recorded for Our Changing World. And, I mean, Graham is exactly right. I mean, you've already alluded to the fact, Maggie, that we've got the dosing of 1080 much better. So I think sometimes the dead birds were a result of those early operations when there was lots of dust and things around. Now that we've refined it down to the using the absolute minimum amount of 1080, there's almost negligible bycatch. And even if you do lose one or two birds, you get such a successful breeding season immediately afterwards.
0: It's wonderful. It really works.
3: Yeah, the birds just come out of the forest.
0: Dock and dock workers are very good at killing things, and they were persecuted by a handful of noisy hunters and others who don't like chemicals, who would, snap the brake lines on their vehicles, scream at their kids in the schoolyard. I think that when you see New Zealanders not getting their way, small noisy groups can get very ugly up close and personal, and the Department of Conservation workers were brave, heroic, and got on with their job, and I commended them.
3: We might not make it by 2050, but it's really good to have an ambitious goal to work towards. And we, speaking royally, have made so many advances in the last few years, improving traps, using technology to our advantage, beginning to better understand how animals interact with traps. Progress is striding ahead.
1: Well, of course, our appreciation of the natural world includes a love of animals, big and small. But the way we've shown our affection hasn't always hit the mark. In the 1960s, the Bullens Circus, a travelling circus from Australia, held more than 60 elephant races in towns and cities across New Zealand. Local personalities like mayors and councillors were the jockeys, with the proceeds going to charity. In Timaru, March 1963, almost the entire population of the town gathered to watch the race, along with a couple of fizzing RNZ commentators.
4: What a scene this is in Stafford Street this afternoon, as these jumbo elephants come up towards us now, and what a terrific lot of excitement they're causing. You can hear the people, thousands of people that have lined Stafford Street to witness this elephant race. We'll just see if we can get out of this crowd. They're coming right up towards us, and
1: what
4: a noise! Listen to the
1: elephants
4: trumpeting.
1: Oh, wow. My goodness.
0: They sounded very angry too. Imagine all that could have gone wrong. Stampeding elephants and commentators getting crushed
1: down the
0: in
1: main
0: the rush.
1: Street.
0: Oh, they made their own fun in those days, didn't they? Amazing.
1: Well, if you're feeling a little sorry for the elephants at this point, you should know that the winner of the race always got a giant ice cream. An ice cream on a 2-foot stick.
3: I just wonder what the elephants were thinking.
0: Let me out of here.
1: I do think, though, with RNZ back in the day, And in those places like Timaru, you would go out and you'd cover those things live, you know, and there'd be, and so many people would have listened to that as well.
0: Oh, it would have been huge. and

0: safer to have listened to it at home, yeah. I think. But I remember being in radio and being at Wanaka at the AMP show, and they had the Jack Russell race. And they said, oh, you're a visiting celebrity, you do the commentary. And I thought, oh boy. And of course, they didn't even line up properly. Jack Russells are not biddable animals, and they're all excited and sniffing each other flat out, and no one was interested. They didn't embrace the concept of starting and finishing, and several of them took off for the hills, weren't seen for days. It was the most difficult commentary I think I've ever done on radio, but a hell of a good laugh.
1: Well, I remember actually covering a real race, the Grand Prix down in Christchurch, and it was with the wonderful Gary Ahern from Reading New Zealand, and I was sent out to do the pit stuff, so the colour pieces, you know, of the race. And again, one of those great RNZ broadcasts, and somehow I managed to get the rattly old Ford Escort radio van onto the track and ended up having to do an entire lap of the track.
0: At speed?
1: Yeah. Much to everyone's annoyance, which would delay the race. I still maintain it wasn't my fault. I was told to go there. And anyway, but throughout the commentary, Gary Ahern kept saying, and they're just going through the chicane now. And Mike, you'd know, what gear are they going through at this stage? But those broadcasts were amazing, weren't they? Because they would bring a whole community together for a very, very special event, like something like the elephant racing, for instance, or the Grand Prix. Oh, I'm having a hot flush just thinking about that now.
2: It's all right.
1: I didn't lose my job, thank goodness.
0: Well, just my could have been career limiting, though.
1: Right, well, it's probably time for a nice animal story now. And what single creature has a greater legacy in this country than Shrek the sheep? The sneaky Central Otago Merino had managed to evade his annual shearing for 6 years when in 2004 he was found atop a bluff sporting 27 extra kilos of wool. Tired and disorientated but not defeated, he went from the front page of the local paper to international stardom overnight.
3: From school kids,
4: hee-haw!
5: He's lovely!
3: To prime ministers.
6: Hello, John. How's the world's most famous sheep?
3: It seems everyone wants a bit of Shrek.
0: That creature really put us on the map.
1: Well, you're so right, Maggie, because it wasn't just Kiwis obsessed with this new cultural icon. When Shrek was shorn in Cromwell by champion shearer David Fagan, it was broadcast live by TVNZ, CNN, and the BBC to an estimated global audience of 1.2 billion people. Shrek's owner John Perriam told Checkpoint the Japanese had a particular fascination in New Zealand's fluffiest celebrity.
7: Some people might find it quite extraordinary that a sheep could have what you describe as a personality.
8: Yes, well, I mean, that's where the Japanese were coming from this morning. They were focusing very heavily on the personality of the sheep, the habits of the merino in the high country, and they were really fascinated with, you know, aspects of the merino, that it camps on the highest part of the hill it can at night and follows the sun up during the day.
1: I have to say, as someone who worked in television for a long time, every time we put Shrek on the news, the ratings went crazy. He was that popular.
2: Well, I do have to say I'm very fond of a good sheep story.
1: I'm still trying to find the attraction of this story. Well, so why was it so popular, do you think? Was it just because its fleece looked magnificent, or was there something, the rebel nature of not getting shorn for 6 years?
0: Bit of both.
2: We just love absurdity. And and it does remind me a bit of that whole thing from a couple of years ago with the Bird of the Year, with John Oliver and the States getting involved and campaigning for Puteki Tiki to be, you know, bird of the year. And
0: the non-New Zealand bird.
2: yeah, that's right. But I think as the rest of the world looking at us going, those eccentric Kiwis, aren't they charming?
0: Well, look at the bird call on national radio. I remember years ago with Jeff Robinson and Morning Report, there was a hint, a rumour, a wild rumour, not from Radio New Zealand, that the bird call was going to be no more.
1: Yes.
0: It was too old-fashioned. Honestly, the male sack loads of it. Oh, absolutely. And don't talk over the bird.
2: Yes, that was my favourite sign at Radio New Zealand in the Morning Report studio. Don't talk over the bird.
1: New Zealand isn't only known for our celebrity sheep. We've also produced some pretty impressive naturalists.
4: One of our great paleontologists, Joan Whiffen, had a fascinating backstory.
5: Now, I guess we should make it clear here that you were an amateur.
9: Oh, yes, a rank amateur. A Hawke's Bay housewife, in fact, with no scientific training, just perhaps a great deal of curiosity.
4: At the age of 50, Whiffen, the self-described Hawke's Bay housewife who'd left school at the age of 12, developed an interest in fossils. She, her husband and two kids often spent family outings fossicking for signs of ancient life. And in 1972, they embarked on a trip that would change their lives forever.
9: We saw this little note on the geological map. Magic words, it said Saurian bones in brackish water in the Tihoi Valley. So I said, right, well, we're going to have a look at that. We might find ourselves a dinosaur.
4: The Whiffen spent years excavating the area, hauling huge chunks of fossil-bearing rock up to the road for inspection. RNZ watched Joan Whiffen at work in 1996 when she was 74 years old.
9: This is a phosphatic concretion, and these ones are extremely hard. So after all your hard work, then, of course, there may well be nothing in it. But paleontologists always hope. And you don't get anything for nothing in this occupation. You work for it.
5: Ah, it's split open, hasn't it?
9: Yeah, it's split open. And for all that hard work, there's one little fish vertebra in the middle of it.
4: There you go, Alison. If you've got a large chunk of rock, there's always hope.
2: This reminds me of being a kid. Because my dad was a geologist, we didn't do holidays, we did field trips. I can imagine Joan's enthusiasm. I mean, you're talking dinosaurs. You know, and who doesn't like a good dinosaur story? And I think New Zealand had always felt shortchanged because we didn't have land dinosaurs. But we did, and Joan found them, you know, working in this remote backcountry river.
4: Yeah, and the thing was, she was pretty much self-taught, wasn't she?
2: She was completely self-taught. And she earned the respect of the geologists, and they began to realise that she was this incredible discoverer. And her findings revolutionised our understanding of our fossil history. Wonderful.
4: Well, next is a man who dabbled in a bit of paleontology as well as just about every other natural science there is. Over his long career, Sir Charles Fleming completed major studies on New Zealand birds, fossil shells, the geology of the Whanganui Coast, New Zealand's ocean floor and currents, and then he got really into cicadas, as he told RNZ in 1970.
10: The cicada has two special sound instruments at the base of its abdomen. They're membranes that are able to buckle under the influence of very strong muscles. And the membrane makes a click as it buckles in and out. Something like I'm going to do now with a tin lid. In, out, in, out. Now, the cicada does this with both instruments, one on each side, at such a rapid rate that it produces the kind of whirring noises and the individual notes that we can hear.
2: Great use of props there.
4: Of course, I have to say, the scourge of interviews everywhere and audio technicians.
2: Oh, yes, you can always tell the stories I recorded outside in February and March.
0: The garden show, I must
4: sometimes
0: say.
4: Sometimes it would be deafening, wouldn't it?
0: Yeah, oh, shocking. And we had sound operators who would pretty much have nervous breakdowns in cicada season because, you know, they've got those big boom mics, you know, and they'd shake them in the trees. And, of course, that would only make them more inclined, you know.
4: Well, Sir Charles wasn't the only naturalist whose meticulous attention to detail paid off. Nicknamed Bird Brain, as a kid, Don Merton managed to bring not one but three New Zealand bird species back from the brink of extinction, including the black robin.
11: My grandmama had had a canary, you see, and she came to stay with us when I was about, I suppose, 5 or 6 years old, and my brothers and I, we very naughtily took some goldfinch chicks from a nest. Goldfinch chicks, and put them in with the canary, and lo and behold, the canary, a male, mothered them and raised them. And 35 years on or so, this childhood prank had a practical bend in it, and I thought of the idea of fostering black robin chicks to some poor unsuspecting bird in order for the black robin to lay more eggs and thereby double or even treble production.
4: And in 1976, there were a total of just 7 black robins left, making them the rarest wild bird in the world. By the time Merton finished his cross-fostering experiment, the population had rocketed up to 100, and now the numbers are around 300. This is an incredible story, Alison.
2: Oh, this is the most wonderful story. And it got down to 7 individuals. What you have to realise is the entire black robin population these days is descended from 2 of those 7, Old Blue and her mate, Old Yellow.
4: Wow.
2: And Old Blue, thank goodness, lived a lot longer than robins normally do, and she, you know, Don kept taking her eggs away, and she go, "Oh, okay, I'll lay more eggs." And I'll lay. And I remember talking to Don, and he was very adamant that he didn't want the Big South Cape to happen again. So, for people who don't know that the legacy of Big South Cape, it's one of the mutton bird islands southwest of Stewart Island. Rats got there in the early 60s, and we lost 3 species. 3 species went extinct on that island, and Don was absolutely adamant that that would never happen again under his watch. You know, we could not let species go extinct. And he just wouldn't give up.
4: Well, let's talk about the mission to save the kakapo, the world's only flightless parrot, with a unique booming mating call and a friendly, curious nature. The kakapo is a truly remarkable bird, but we didn't always appreciate it, as this RNZ clip suggests.
12: The Maoris in the old days depended upon kakapos for food in the same way that it did on weakers. A fat kakapo will give nearly as much oil as a weaker, of a light straw colour and not nearly so strongly flavoured. Scones or shortbread made of flour mixed with kakapo oil were quite good, much more palatable than those made from weaker oil.
4: I can't think of anything more disgusting.
2: Oh,
4: just
2: I haven't come across that recipe for shortbread. But you do have to remember that kakapo used to be one of the most abundant birds. You know, if you look at subfossil remains, the length and breadth of the North and South Island, there were hundreds of thousands of kakapo. You know, Charlie Douglas talked about you could shake a tree and 5 kakapo would fall out like apples. So it's not surprising that they got eaten. I mean, they were a resource. I wouldn't do it, and you certainly wouldn't, given how rare they are these days. And that's worth a pause for thought about how common they once were versus how rare they are now.
4: Okay, well, along with being killed off by humans to make shortbread, kakapo were also hunted by rats and cats and stoats. When Don Merton led teams into the valleys of Fiordland to find the last remaining birds in 1975, he discovered another reason why numbers were so low.
13: We've been watching these birds since the 25th of January now, and we haven't seen any sign of a female. Actually, one of the birds displayed mating behaviour to a piece of wood, and this could be a bad sign. It actually attempted to mate 6 times with a piece of wood that is something the shape of a kakapo, just a few feet from its bowl, and it sort of indicate that this is the ultimate in frustration.
2: There's some kakapo booming. How wonderful is that? But, I mean, Don was right. At that point, they thought that Fiordland was the only place kakapo were found, and they were coming to this horrible realisation that all that was left there were male. So there was this point in the late 70s where they thought that kakapo were on the brink of extinction. And then, thank goodness, they managed to find a population with females on Rakiura, Stewart Island.
4: Alison, you also wrote a book on Don. What was he like? Is there any other New Zealand conservationist who's made that kind of impact, do you think?
2: Well, how would I describe Don? He was a reluctant hero. You know, he was actually a very quiet, shy man. I mean, you would have met him, Maggie, as well. And he was just very focused on saving birds, you know, that was his thing. But he also realised that it was really important to step up and tell that story. So, you know, he didn't like being in the limelight, but he knew that he needed to tell us what was going on, and he needed to tell us why it was important.
4: Such a New Zealand approach, isn't it?
2: Yeah.
4: Reluctant hero.
2: Yes, yeah, and he inspired generations, I would say, of conservationists. And he achieved what he did just by quietly doing it.
0: It's a remarkable dedication that comes from the heart, isn't it?
2: Yes. You mentioned before we've got very good at killing things. Well, we're also world famous for saving things.
0: True. But you have to kill to save.
2: We do have to kill to save.
4: Well, we've asked a lot of questions and provided quite a few answers, I think. Alison and Maggie, thank you so much for your time. Alison, any final thoughts?
2: Well, there were a couple of themes that came through for me from what we've been talking about. One was that I'm really glad we've realised the value of the things that we have, the natural world around us, before we lost anything else. And that some of the people we were talking about, Joan Whiffen, Don Merton, ordinary people doing extraordinary things, and we owe them a huge debt of gratitude.
4: Maggie.
0: I think about the inspirational figures that have shaped my views from the time I studied horticulture at Lincoln through to today. And Ta Rob Fenwick was a dear friend and was somebody who inspired me, because what he said was, we all need to do this together. It's inherent of all of us. It's a call to arms, is how he described Predator Free 2050, for all New Zealanders to come together to fight back, that we can do this. And Don Merton, who we've spoken of a lot, and I feel that his words, which resonated for me so much when I was a Minister of Conservation, but stay with me to this day, he's really nailed it when he said, our natural species are our national monuments. They are our Tower of London, our Arc de Triomphe, our pyramids. We don't have ancient architecture that we can be proud of, but what we do have is something that is far, far older than that. No one else has the kiwi. No one else has kākāpō. They have been around for millions of years, and once they are gone forever. And it's up to all of us to make sure they never die out.
4: Well, for a country that prides itself on a clean, green image, New Zealand hasn't always been the most welcoming habitat for our animal friends. We've hunted our whales and birds to near oblivion, and we've trotted elephants through city streets and then fed them huge ice creams. But times are changing. The kākāpō that was once hunted for scone ingredients is now so beloved that we have a celebrity kākāpō with 230,000 Facebook followers. It wouldn't have happened without those of us who saw our creatures as taonga from the very start. The Don Mertens, the Sir Charles Flemings, and the Alison Balances and Maggie Barrys, who have helped change the way that we view the natural world. Living on these shaky isles means life here is a bit unpredictable. We'll never be able to stop the ground from shaking or the volcanoes from blowing up, but we can keep working to protect what's uniquely ours. Mihi ana ki a kōrua. Thank you both so much. Hey, let's do it all again in 2050.
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14: Thank you, Mike. Mike McRoberts there. It's just on 10 to 10. A couple of texts have come through in the last hour or so, including one from Claire and Otatahi. Thank you for that. And Steve Farrow in Wilton really enjoyed the jazz program earlier from Christchurch. He said, I loved hearing the accolades for Stu Buchanan. He taught me to play the clarinet in the mid-1960s. Having been taught by Stu, you would have been taught by the absolute best. The whole family are legendary, and I used to flat with Stu's son, Kerry. Kerry Buchanan was drummer at that stage for the New Zealand Youth Jazz Orchestra. He'd just been with Roger Fox, and Kerry and I flatted together in Sydney, and a great time was had by all. But yes, the Buchanan family, the most musical family I've ever come across, actually, in Christchurch. Great stuff. Some music, I do believe. Let's play Jeff Lynne. So sad to watch good love go by.

The Hot Sardines, Petit Fleur for Jan McLaughlin in Christchurch. Nice one. Haven't heard that before, have you, Jan? No, that will be requested, no doubt, in a hurry. From downtown Scunthorpe in England, Henry and Rupert Stainsill, collectively known as the Ruin Brothers, have got a track for us. They've got an album out called All My Shades of Blue, and they don't sound like you'd imagine a band from Scunthorpe to sound like. They're fantastic. Here they are, the Ruin Brothers, and a song called Make the World Go Away.

0: RNZ News at 10. Good evening, I'm Phil O'Brien. The two major parties held their election campaign launches in Auckland today, each using them to slag off the other. National went first, gathering in the central city, with Labour kicking off a couple of hours later down south. Political reporter Tu Whenuaroa Ngātahira followed the day.
1: You can't afford a Labour government. You can't afford 9 new taxes. You can't afford an $18 billion hole with no plan to pay for it.
2: National leader Christopher Luxon telling around 1,000 supporters the Labour Party aren't fit to govern. Mr Luxon made the speech at the party's election campaign launch in central Auckland, where a pledge card promising National would deliver on its policies was handed out. Meanwhile, in South Auckland, Labour leader Chris Hipkins bit back.
3: Their only answer is cuts. That's it. Oh, and lying about tax, which is bullshit, by the way.
2: A choir sang for the 600 or so people at Labour's launch, pumping up the much smaller gathering. Mr Hipkins promised to cut student debt by 10% to encourage young people to stay in New Zealand. Labour expects the policy to cost more than $500 million over 4 years.
0: An eyewitness says debris was thrown across a Paraparaumu car park as a tornado moved through the Kapiti coast this afternoon. Eyewitness Steve Devine was sitting in his car when he saw the wind pick up and start twisting. He says within seconds, dirt, stones and pieces of wood were smashing against his windscreen.
4: It was like a water spout from offshore that had come in and had come across up Kapiti Road or up that area and had picked up a lot of dirt and debris from building sites nearby.
0: Steve Devine says people got out of their cars once it was safe and started checking on others and helping with the damage. In the South Island, ploughs have freed around 10 vehicles that became stuck in snow near Lake Pukaki in the Mackenzie Basin this morning. The transport agency says a truck and trailer unit became stranded on State Highway 8 near the intersection with Hayman Road, causing the vehicles behind it to also get stuck. Roading crews arrived and managed to clear snow from the road to allow the cars through, but the truck had to be towed. Iran says only a negotiated settlement will lead to the unblocking of the Strait of Hormuz. Earlier, US President Donald Trump rejected an Iranian offer to reopen the strait within a week. The BBC's Youssef Taha reports.
5: Speaking to reporters in New York, Iran's Foreign Minister Abbas Araghchi said that Tehran was yet to receive Washington's official response through mediators. Mr. Trump had said Iran had only put forward the proposal because it was losing the war. But Mr. Araghchi said that his country would not back down from the conditions it had set out in the proposal, namely the cessation of all regional fighting, including in Lebanon, and the lifting of U.S. sanctions. Meanwhile, the Iranian authorities issued a warning to vessels not to use what they called unauthorized routes through the Strait of Hormuz, which is critical for world oil supplies.
0: The Commerce Commission says bid rigging is costing taxpayers an estimated $360 million each year. Bid rigging is when businesses secretly agree who will win a tender rather than competing fairly. The Commission's head of cartel investigations, Grant Chamberlain, says it's most commonly seen in the public sector.
6: That impacts everyone because often with bid rigging, people charge higher prices, so you're getting less value for money. Also, quite often, people will not do as good a service because they know they're going to win it. So there's the financial loss for people, for businesses, but also there's the loss in terms of quality and, really importantly, trust.
0: Grant Chamberlain says government agencies spend more than $51 billion a year procuring goods and services. Four people rescued from a yacht that sank after hitting a whale are being taken to New Caledonia for a checkover. The crew took to a life raft when their 51-foot Australian yacht, the Tai Tam, sank north of Norfolk Island yesterday afternoon. Michael Clulow from the Rescue Coordination Centre says ships in the area came to the rescue.
7: We put out a maritime distress broadcast and a merchant vessel called the Safrana Seville was relatively close by, about 120 miles away. They diverted along with the sailing vessel. They sailed through the night and rendezvoused with the Tai Tam this morning.
0: An Air Force Poseidon aircraft flew over the rescue area while the sailors were transferred to a cargo ship. Michael Clulow says the sailors were unharmed but needed to be warmed up and to eat. It's 10:05. A researcher from the University of Auckland says most people adjust to daylight saving within a few days. Clocks have gone forward 1 hour this morning. Associate Professor Guy Warman, who leads the Chronobiology Research Group, says exposure to morning light and trying to avoid too much light at night can help to speed up the adjustment to the new time.
8: Almost everybody adjusts fairly quickly. Because of our biology, because of the way our biological clock works, it's inherently more difficult to adjust to an earlier time zone than a later time zone. So the spring forward is always harder to adjust to than the fall back in autumn. But most people adjust to it really quite rapidly.
0: Guy Warman says the effect of daylight saving on people's health may be overstated and may be more positive than many people think. In sport, Black Ferns coach Whitney Hansen says her side is not far off reaching its full potential after their narrow loss to England in a women's rugby test at Twickenham this morning. The world champion Red Roses scored a late intercept try to win 26-19 to remain unbeaten in their past 41 tests. It was Hansen's first loss as the Ferns head coach, but she was pleased with the fast, entertaining and relentless game they attempted.
9: I'm really proud of how we did that in both the first and second half, albeit it was in patches. So I think, you know, that comes back to the part to go, well, if that's how we can play, no one will stay with us. We didn't do it enough times today.
0: The Black Ferns have a short break before a three-test home series against France next month. In NPC rugby, Taranaki have moved into the top eight with a shock 50 points to 14 win over Hawke's Bay in Napier this evening. With one round before the playoffs start, Taranaki now sit in seventh place. Former All Blacks captain Scott Barrett made his first appearance for 10 months after time off with a sabbatical and also back surgery. He lasted 52 minutes for Taranaki before being replaced. It was his first NPC match since 2021 and just his second ever for Taranaki. North Harbour lead the competition with 36 points, one ahead of Canterbury, and with Northland 2 points further back. Earlier today, Waikato beat Wellington 34-10. Ryan Fox and Australian Minwoo Lee have gained a vital point for the international team in their President's Cup golf clash against the United States in Chicago. For the second day running, Fox and Lee were winners. They finished strongly today to beat Sam Burns and Wyndham Clark 3-2 in their foursomes contest. Fox told Sky Sport he and Lee had not expected to be paired, but they had gelled.
10: Had a lot of fun the last couple of days and hit a lot of good shots when it mattered. And, yeah, look, playing with one of your best mates is brilliant. And, I felt like it showed the last couple of days.
0: The internationals lead by 3 points and need 5 of the 12 points on offer in the singles tomorrow to gain a rare cup victory. The US have won the last 10 of their biennial clashes. And that's the news.
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0: Short forecast now from Met Service to midnight tomorrow, Northland to Waikato, including Coromandel Peninsula. Rain easing to a few showers tonight or tomorrow morning. Waitomo to Manawatu, including the central North Island High Country. Showers with snow possible above 800 metres, clearing tonight or early tomorrow morning. However, isolated showers developing later in the morning. Gisborne to Wairarapa and Horowhenua to Wellington. Showers clearing tonight or in the morning to fine weather. Nelson and Marlborough, it'll be fine. Buller to Westland, a few showers about Buller and mainly fine elsewhere. Showers becoming widespread tomorrow. Canterbury, North Otago and Central Otago, remaining showers mainly about Banks Peninsula and North Canterbury, clearing and becoming fine everywhere. Dunedin, Clutha, Southland and Fiordland, showers with snow above 400 metres, snow level rising tomorrow. And the Chatham Islands, occasional rain, heavy at times, easing tomorrow afternoon, gale westerlies. It's 10 past 10, news and weather again at 11. Time now, of course, for Media Watch with Colin Peacock. This week he looks at the plan to scrap the broadcasting watchdog and journalism jobs at risk in the regions. But first, how the media reacted to a new lid-lifting book by Nikki Hager.
15: I can't quite recall an election like this, to be honest, in the MMP era, and it's because of that sheer spread of smaller parties all in the game. The two largest parties being solo, historically speaking, at the same time. And then just this drag race between a potential left-right government block. Have you seen anything like this?
17: That was Catherine Ryan on 9 to Noon's politics slot last Monday morning as Parliament prepared to wrap up for this term, putting that question to the former Green MP Gareth Hughes, who hadn't seen anything like this either.
18: Well, no, and, you know, I left politics 6 years ago, and that last couple of weeks of Parliament always is a bit crazy. You've got one eye on the election, one foot out the door of Parliament, some people cleaning up their offices, full of that sort of energy.
17: Now, there's also, of course, the chance that something unanticipated could yet swing political support. In the US, they call it an October surprise. But pundits here pondered whether we might see a late September one this past week, when author Nikki Hager announced late last week he had a new book ready to roll. Well, he wouldn't say what it was about, just as he did when two others came out, The Hollow Men in 2006, and in 2014 when Dirty Politics lifted the lid on lobbyists and activists' links with the government. But the day before the big reveal of the latest book, ZB Drive host Heather Duplessy-Allen said this.
19: There is at least one advocacy outfit that's got a tight sphincter. There's at least one corporate in Auckland that's worried it's about them. They're stressing out because they don't know what it is, because Nikki's doing his usual thing. Honestly, it's not an election campaign without Nikki Hager. What are we going to do when he's gone?
17: And the advocacy outfit that tightened up down below, according to Heather Duplessy-Allen, was the highly active and at times politically hyperactive New Zealand Taxpayers Union, which at any given time has several campaigns on the go about what it deems to be wasteful government spending, taxation that's too high for their taste, or expansions of the state. Now, on the day that the news broke that a new Nikki Hager book was on the way, the Taxpayers Union had, coincidentally, just released its own election manifesto. And when Executive Director Jordan Williams then appeared on TVNZ's Q&A show last Sunday to talk about that, the host, Jag Tame, also asked him this.
20: Do you have any reason to think that you or the Taxpayers Union are the subject of Nikki Hager's new book?
21: I think your guess is as good as mine. I would argue we've been pretty effective in flying the flag for fiscal conservatism, for right-sizing the government. We took a lot of flak at the end of last year with our Nicholas Fudge campaign. Sometimes it is the job of the Taxpayers Union to, you know, point out the elephants in the room.
17: That Nicholas Fudge campaign that Jordan Williams talked about there was rolled out in December last year, and it involved swamping social media with AI-generated ads like this one.

0: Nicholas Fudge is a tongue-in-cheek campaign by the Taxpayers Union.
1: But this was not a bit of fun for a laugh. It was a serious effort to pressure the finance minister over borrowing more money than the previous government and fudging tough decisions to get spending and debt down. At that time, it prompted the Herald's head of business, Fran O'Sullivan, to ask, who is bankrolling the push to dump Nicola Willis as finance minister? The Taxpayers Union also sent pun-filled packs of fudge to newsrooms to ensure their campaign was being talked about a lot in the media, even before it was out in the world for all to see. A bit like Nikki Hager's new book was at the start of this week, when the reporters asked the Prime Minister about it like this.
2: Do you expect to read Nikki Hager's book after it comes out tomorrow night?
3: No, I've never read a Nikki Hager book.
4: What do you reckon it's going to be about?
3: I don't know. I don't know who he is. I don't know what book's about.
4: I don't care.
5: Why have you never read one? You're quite a fan of reading, aren't you?
3: Yeah. I know it's very exciting for you guys that some author every election year drops a book out, and it's very exciting, I'm sure, but it's not that important to me. Frankly, I'm not really interested in the commentariat from some journalist writing a book every election period or so.
1: Well, curious that the Prime Minister said he didn't know who Nikki Hager was, though he was aware that reporters were asking him about a journalist who puts a book out before each election. In fact, the past two elections, which Christopher Luxon has contested, haven't featured a Nikki Hager book in the run-up, though the prospect of one this week would have been a familiar feeling for the Taxpayers Union's Jordan Williams. Before the last election, 3 years ago, there was speculation Nikki Hager was prepping a publication zeroing in on his group. Nikki Hager denied it at the time. They're not important enough for a book, he told the spin-off when they asked directly. And back then, the Taxpayers Union put out a preemptive statement insisting they had nothing to hide and claiming that Nikki Hager had been approaching its staff, past and present, for inside information. But at the big reveal in Wellington's Unity Books last Tuesday, Nikki Hager told the heaving crowd inside, and even outside the shop, it was that preemptive action 3 years ago which actually sparked his new book, Dirty Work.
6: Less than 24 hours after Jordan Williams' press release, the first Taxpayers Union source made contact. It's ironic, to say the least, that if Jordan Williams had not publicised the non-existent book, these inside sources most likely would never have contacted me, and the book we are here to launch today would not have been written.
1: Nikki Hager insists on launching his books like this with no advance copies or sneak peeks in order to sidestep the chance of injunctions launched by any suspected subject alarmed by what might be in it. But it all posed a problem for the media, required to speed read to get the context and work out who needed to be approached for their side of the story afterwards. The Dirty Work book also claimed the Taxpayers Union's Stop Three Waters campaign rapidly pumped up its supporter base and its campaign coffers, and that had sparked a shift to Māori and co-governance issues at the Taxpayers Union. And the book also said that then triggered a split between key figures at the Taxpayers Union who didn't like the strategy. Among the other allegations was one about the Taxpayers Union's co-founder David Farah, also the National Party's pollster, that he used party membership information to support a Taxpayers Union campaign. But having paraphrased that allegation live on the air, Heather Duplessis-Allen couldn't resist an opinion.
7: So I think, I don't know, but there might be a chance that National did know that they were doing that and might have been on board with it. So I don't know, I'm not particularly exercised on behalf of National on this one. I'm not going to judge this book before I have read the book in its entirety.
1: But Heather Duplessis-Allen did seem okay with drip-feeding core claims from the book to her radio audience, sight unseen, on Tuesday night, including that claim denied by the Taxpayers Union on Herald Now the next day.
8: I want to dig out the invoice. We purchased that data from a property data company. It might have even been the one owned by NZME. It is just totally wrong, and it's such a serious allegation. And you know, poor old David, that was never put to him, because despite having said to Nikki Hager, we will not injunct you, come and talk to us, we'll be open, that is just an example of the way this far left activist works.
1: So for broadcasters, determined to air their opinions the next day, it was a question of who do you believe, and among them Ryan Bridge and his self-titled Herald Now show next morning.
9: Now, I haven't read the book launched in Wellington yesterday. I watched the press conference. I watched the stand-up afterwards. There was one allegation made of note, from what I could see, that has been denied by the current and past board chairs of the Taxpayers Union. But writing a book based on interviews with people without proper fact-checking or documentation is fraught business. Due diligence goes a long way. look no further than Earl Spencer, Princess Diana's brother.
1: Well, there, Ryan Bridge didn't actually say Nicky Harker hadn't fact-checked his book, one which Ryan Bridge admitted he had yet to read. But then Ryan Bridge zeroed in on that noteworthy allegation, as he called it, which other media also picked out as a priority, claims of sexual harassment complaints against the Taxpayers Union's executive director, which had been shut down with a settlement to keep them a secret. And although dirty work had nothing to do with Earl Spencer's troubled book about his sister Princess Diana in the UK, Ryan Bridge told his listeners this.
9: Have you ever been accused of sexual harassment by a staff member?
8: No, this really came from nowhere. The suggestion that there is a settlement of some kind or allegations in relation to that that were settled is totally false.
1: But about an hour later on Wednesday morning, Nicky Harger told Ryan Bridge he was sure about the sexual harassment claims.
6: I wouldn't make an allegation like that without having very solid information. In this case, it was two separate sources who knew about what had happened. They also knew that that had been very carefully hidden, even from members of their own board, because they didn't want the settlement to be known about.
1: And later on that day, the same claim led TVNZ's One News at 6, though they didn't get the same in-person denials.
10: Tēnā tātou katoa, good evening. The Taxpayers Union, the lobby group that advocates for accountability, transparency and free speech, today refused to talk to One News.
11: We wanted to put some of these allegations to the Taxpayers Union on camera today, but after some back and forth, they declined our request. They cited concerns over which aspects of the book we were going to focus on. They were initially happy to discuss the allegations of them deliberately stirring racism for political gain, but not allegations made against the executive director Jordan Williams of sexual harassment, claims he has strenuously denied.
1: But just 1 hour earlier on Wednesday, Jordan Williams was willing to talk about it on News Talk ZB's Drive Show, where the host Heather Duplessis-Allen challenged him like this.
12: Will you prove to us it doesn't exist by waiving any and all rights to any claims of confidentiality, non-disclosure and privilege in relation to any claim?
13: Well, I can't do that for every employee. You remember that we are, we have employees that deal with confidentiality.
12: Well, waive it in relation to
13: there has never been one.
12: Yeah, but
13: so there is no confidentiality.
12: So waive it.
13: There is no confidentiality.
12: Waive it, Jordan. Waive it to any possible sexual harassment claim.
13: Well, I've never had a sexual harassment claim.
12: You
13: so
12: do.
13: If
12: there wasn't one, you would waive it.
1: And the back and forth on that went on for some time, after which Heather Duplessis-Allen repeatedly told her audience Jordan Williams had refused to waive conditions of confidentiality. Now, on that night's big hairy news broadcast on YouTube, the host Pat Brittenden urged the media to seek an on-the-record answer to a question framed this way.
14: Has any person ever received a payment that they would acknowledge was to settle a claim they made against Jordan Williams, the TPU, or any of their subsidiaries or employees for sexual harassment or any variant or description of inappropriate behaviour directed at that person or their representative?
1: And for his part, Nicky Harger himself was frustrated that this was becoming such a focus for the media, though Jordan Williams' abysmal attitude to women is highlighted in those words on the back of his own book. But of course, the book is about much more than just the personal conduct of one person. The same day, Nicky Harger himself said this when asked to sum the book up by Toby Manhire on his spin-off podcast, At Large.
15: Dirty Work is about a section of our political system which is not the political parties and not the journalists and not the voting public, as professional manipulators who often have more influence over what the news is and what happens on issues than all the rest of us put together. And one of the reasons it has so much effect is because it operates in private, it operates secretly.
1: Well, the verdict of several political pundits this week, once they digested the book, was that this was not likely to have the same sort of political impact as The Hollow Men, which subsequently shortened the National Party leadership of Don Brash in 2006, or Dirty Politics in 2014, which led to Judith Collins losing a role in cabinet and apologies in court from lobbyists and bloggers who'd used smear tactics for money. It also drew mea culpas from some in the media for using the likes of Cameron Whale Oil Slater as a source of news and information, without acknowledging or even understanding the vested interests at play. But this time, some commentators said there's no smoking gun in dirty work, like there was in the direct link between the Prime Minister's office and attack bloggers in Dirty Politics, or the secret source of finance and political support from the Brethren, which was revealed in The Hollow Men, and had been denied firmly by the National Party leadership before that. Among the critics of dirty work was the Listener's politics writer Daniel McLaughlin, who this week said that The Hollow Men has a strong claim to be the best book ever written about New Zealand politics, but dirty work is based on unnamed sources' confidential statements rather than the explosive leaked documents and emails that the previous parts of his trilogy reproduced. And Daniel McLaughlin's conclusion was that Nicky Hager had overreacted to campaign tactics that are now pretty commonplace. But
16: 20 years since the publication of The Hollow Men, we're still fighting about the same things Hager wrote about back then. Crime, welfare, race, the role of the state. The things people in democracies always disagree about and are allowed to hold and express opinions on, even if they diverge from those held by Nicky Hager.
1: Well, they certainly are, but whether you think the spider web of connections that the Dirty Work book puts into sharp relief is stuff that's sinister and skewing our democracy, or just standard politicking in the digital age, there's no harm in knowing much more about it, given that the Taxpayers' Union and associated outfits definitely influence how our media cover the issues they seek to highlight. And as Nicky Hager told the hundreds of people jammed into that bookshop on Tuesday when releasing Dirty Work into the world, the run-up to a general election is a perfect time to know more about that. I also discussed the launch of Dirty Work and the response of the media to it in this week's Midweek Media Watch, our weekly catch-up with Emile Donovan on nights here on RNZ National. We also talked about the pros and cons of Nicky Hager's MO of not giving the subjects of his books the chance to respond before they're published, and the part of the book that concerned the circumstances of the resignation of Mikey Sherman as TVNZ's political editor, a role, incidentally, TVNZ has yet to fill heading into a general election. And while we were at it, we also took a look at a TVNZ documentary on Kiwi preppers, which was aired just as we're all being urged to be ready for disaster striking as the clocks change for daylight saving.
17: So instead of doom-scrolling myself into a nervous breakdown, I'm going to step out of my comfort zone and into the apocalypse.
1: If you missed Midweek Media Watch, it's in our podcast feed, or you'll find it on the Media Watch page at rnz.co.nz. Back in May, the New Zealand Taxpayers Union applauded the government's decision to disestablish our main broadcasting watchdog, which has been in place for the past 35 years, like this.
16: One less bureaucracy, one less board, and one less layer of administration standing between taxpayers and value for money.
1: The Broadcasting Standards Authority oversees and enforces standards in broadcasting that are set in conjunction with broadcasters, which also pay levies to part fund the authority, which is where members of the public can go to complain about breaches on the air when they see or hear them. In his statement this week, the Media and Communications Minister Paul Goldsmith said, "People now move between traditional broadcasting, on-demand services, podcasts and online platforms, but these days only a small portion of that content is subject to the oversight of the BSA." And the BSA has itself argued that for years, including on this programme, saying that it's out of date and needed to be fit for the digital age, present and future. Now, the Government Coalition Partners Act, the New Zealand First, also backed killing off the BSA this year because they were inflamed by the BSA for the first time ever, considering a complaint this year from a listener on the online

0: in future to organise and cover the cost of the replacement if the BSA is scrapped. And in a twist, the regulatory impact statement attached to Paul Goldsmith's new bill actually suggests reforming the BSA and not scrapping it. Though in response, the documents show the minister responded,
1: "As minister, I disagree with the Ministry of Culture and Heritage's account of the costs and benefits and with their preferred legislative approach."
0: Well, also disagreeing with the minister on this, the communication and media scholars of Aotearoa, 64 of them wrote to the minister recently urging him to retain and modernise the BSA and not scrap it. And among them, the University of Canterbury Professor of Media and Communications, Donald Matheson, who we also heard from last weekend here on Media Watch.
2: There was a long consultation around media reform, which people were able to make submissions on and to reflect on exactly those things you're talking about there, that the media environment has changed massively and so our regulatory structures need to change to catch up. That was then parked, and then out of the blue comes this announcement that the BSA will not be reformed. Instead, there's a proposal to scrap it. And I think Paul Goldsmith, the minister, might have said, if people don't like something, they can change the channel. That seems a very inadequate response to many of the really big challenges that we've got around the quality of information, people's concerns about protecting their privacy in relation to media, including emerging media. Many people who are entering the media space without having been professionally trained, all of these kinds of issues. And we're left in the dark. There's possibly something coming down the pipe, but it's not something that has been talked about, consulted on. The Broadcasting Standards Authority and other structures like that, they shouldn't be political footballs. They don't belong to the particular government in charge. They belong to the public, of course, to the media industry. And it feels a very strange kind of political process.
0: You say in this letter that yourself and many colleagues have signed, rather than face the challenges of the complicated situation, they're just kind of taking the easier way out and abolishing the BSA outright. But is it the wisest thing to do to retain something in the meantime that clearly isn't, you know, fit for purpose in a digital age? And with even the organisation itself, the BSA, has been saying that and urging governments to reform the organisation itself?
2: The issues around the jurisdiction of the BSA are really important questions, and they're part of the reason that the government did this big, long media reform process. News media should be exposed to some measure of accountability. People should have some opportunities to complain. Media should have some clear standards that help guide them in their practice that they've had a hand in shaping. Instead of finding ways to align the changing digital environment with some of those long-standing practices and principles, to throw it out, it seems a very strange response, because none of those issues have gone away in the digital environment. In fact, they've got even more acute in some areas. We need some structures like the BSA and also its partner in the print space, the Media Council. You know, it may be, for example, the Media Council will be asked to step up and broaden its jurisdiction as a non-governmental body.
0: But it's tiny. It's run by volunteer people within the media. Then there's lay members. If it's now going to take on the work of the BSA, which is a statutory body that employs lawyers and all, different kettle of fish.
2: I don't think it would be a good idea. We're left kind of grasping at straws about what kind of things could come out. You know, overseas, the response has been to broaden and to connect up media regulatory bodies. That seems like a good idea, and that would require the state to look after that space on behalf of the public. The fact that there's been very little communication from the government on this that I've seen suggests that, to me, that none of that thinking is really live at the moment. We're left in a limbo.
0: Mm. You're into this void then. You and your peers have made your suggestions in this open letter. Among them, standards need to be enforceable. Penalties also need to be sufficient to motivate compliance and respond to worst case scenarios with rogue media actors willfully and repeatedly breaching the standards. I don't know, though, if even established media companies that are, by and large, not the ones who do that, would agree with it. I think they like the system of self-regulation under the Media Council where there are no fines.
2: I mean, that's why we need proper consultation and discussion. There's a range of views. The big thing is there needs to be confidence from the public, having some teeth which are, if you look at the BSA, they very rarely

0: really used the powers that they had. You know, they have the power to take a broadcaster off air for a period, for example.
1: And I think it's literally only been done two times.
0: Yeah. Teeth don't need to be gnashed a lot, but if you don't have any teeth, there is that risk that the trust and the confidence is not necessarily going to be built by a regime that doesn't have powers. My big worry personally is when there are platforms, whether they're called the platform or called other things, which see themselves as strongly motivated by freedom of speech principles and less strongly motivated by responsibility kind of principles. And that's not good for all of us.
1: And any response from the minister to your open letter?
0: No.
1: That was University of Canterbury Professor of Media and Communications Donald Matheson speaking on behalf of the media scholars of Aotearoa New Zealand who want to reform the watchdog, the BSA, and not scrap it. There was some bad news this Thursday for journalists at the country's biggest employer of them, Stuff, and for readers of its newspapers and websites in the regions. The Stuff staff were informed of a proposed restructure in its masthead division, which produces regional daily papers like the Taranaki Daily News, Manawatu Standard and Wairarapa Times Age in the North Island, and the Nelson Mail, Timaru Herald, Southland Times and others in the South. According to the Post this week, this cost-cutting could see more than a dozen roles around the country axed, including reporters and visual journalists and production and design jobs. Now, one source at the company told Media Watch this week it was 14 jobs affected, and another told us 18, while other reports said more than a dozen. Media Watch sought clarification of that from the managing director of Stuff Mastheads, that's Joanna Norris, but we've had no response to that yet. Now, the latest proposed cuts in the regions come after a major restructure at Stuff back in 2022, which created regional hubs in which journalists on duty could end up covering regions' news far away. Back then, I asked Joanna Norris, can local news really be covered just as well with fewer local reporters where the news is actually happening?
2: Yeah, so what we've done, Colin, is that we've set up effectively an internal news service, which is based right across regional New Zealand. So we've got a group of reporters who can cover any story anywhere at any time. And then we also have local teams that are based also in regional New Zealand within regional newsrooms.
1: She even reckoned that coverage could be better.
2: So, for instance, we were really struggling to get reporters into Timaru in the last year. If the Timaru newsroom needs a bit of help from another newsroom, we're able to do that much more effectively. It's not a kind of a beg and borrow, but this is now just people's jobs that we work across a network.
1: Each regional newsroom would still have an editor, reporters and visual journalists, I've said at that time, but in some places there may be no reporters at night or most weekends. The Nelson Mail reporting staff, for example, went down below four after that, and most of them were part-timers. And it was only in July that Stuff announced the launch of those 18 hyperlocal news sites under the name of the Stuff social network Neighbourly. And at that time, I asked Joanna Norris this. You simply can't have fully staffed journalistic operations in all these 18 locations, can you?
3: Authentic local stories will always need to come from the community as well as from professional journalists who are based across New Zealand. We've got around 300 journalists based around New Zealand, which is more than any other news organisation. But obviously, we also need to be making sure that content is relevant, and we can't be in every place all of the time, all at once. So that is why we are very focused on making sure that we are hearing the voice of the community, and the Village platform and the technology that we are using, as well as the fact that it's a national network operating at a local scale, means that we can actually do both of those things at once. And that creates a sustainable model for us for the future.
1: Now, that echoed a statement to the media this week in which a Stuff spokesperson said, "We seek feedback from our people to ensure the sustainability of regional news operations. No final decisions have been made on the current proposed cuts," they say. Well, the Post reported this week that the rising costs of paper, print, energy and distribution had prompted this cost-cutting move. But those costs aren't a big factor at the other arm of the company, Stuff Digital, which announced as many as 8 staff roles would go under proposals under consideration back in June. News media, it seems, are still finding ways to do more, or as much as they can, with less, and hoping for an economic uplift. And finally, on Media Watch this week, one of the Stuff regional papers is the Wairarapa Times Age, and its editor, Piers Fuller, is a bit of a Sinophile, in other words, interested in all things Chinese. And we know this because he said so in an article earlier this month, with the blunt headline, An Evening Full of Propaganda. Now, this was all about being invited to a screening in Wellington of a documentary by a New Zealander, Andy Borum, who works for an English language newspaper, The Shanghai Daily, which is controlled by the Communist Party of China. His documentary, that the Chinese embassy here screened, was all about life in Tibet, and it showed that it was pretty harsh before Chinese rule, when the influence of Britain and the US was pretty malign, according to the film. But notably absent from it, according to Piers Fuller, was any mention of Chinese Communist Party suppression of Tibetan independence after it took control in the 1950s. And Piers Fuller also wrote that in questions after the screening of that documentary, Andy Borum criticised the way China has been portrayed in the West and pointed to widespread distrust in Western media. After his recent trip back home to New Zealand, Andy Borum made a video about Shanghai's citizens being consulted about price rises for their city metro, while he said Kiwis just had to accept rising public transport fares.
4: And unlike in New Zealand, you won't hear Shanghai residents gasping about another price increase they knew nothing about and had no say in. And that, my friends, is a very real example of China's system of whole process people's democracy.
1: And Andy Borum also told his followers he was shocked by the rising prices here, like this.
4: One dish at a Chinese takeout will set you back around $30. Even a mince and cheese pie, which I remember being about $2.50, nowadays can run over $10. And for a liberal democracy, I never remember once being privy to discussions about price increases.
1: Well, we'll have to take Andy Borum's word for it that the folks in Shanghai would have their views on metro prices taken more seriously than a citizen here submitting to their city council on local bus fares. But you're going to the wrong takeaway if a single Chinese dish is over $30, and you should still get change from $10 for a standard mince and cheese, even at a pretty bougie bakery. What was that about distrust in the media again? That's all for this week. Thanks for listening. I'll be back again with Midweek Media Watch next Wednesday. That's at about 8:30 on Nights with Emile Donovan. And then I'll be back again with Media Watch at the same time next weekend here on RNZ National.
5: 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Coming up 19 minutes to 11, don't forget part two of Nick Tipping's 10th anniversary Inside Out, looking at some great New Zealand jazz after the 11 o'clock news tonight. Time now, though, for our report from Parliament. It's The House with Louis Collins.
6: Kia ora. No mai ki te whare. Welcome to The House. I'm Louis Collins. Every 3 years, MPs get the chance to review and change the standing orders, Parliament's rules. There are more than 400 of them, and they cover not just the legislative functions of Parliament, but things like what MPs can and can't say in the House, how select committees operate, the conduct of members, and even the rules around dress code. The review is carried out by a cross-party committee chaired by the Speaker, before the proposed changes are agreed upon and debated in the House, usually on the final sitting day. Compared with the adjournment debate that follows, which tends to be high-octane and pretty politically charged, the standing orders debate is more of a curtain-raiser, much more procedural, and generally with a more collegial tone. Here's Louise Upston.
7: As we close out the 54th Parliament, we come to a debate held at the end of every term, one that I suspect only the deepest Parliament nerds will ever pay close attention to. Each term, the Standing Orders Committee needs to consider how Parliament operates and the rules it uses to keep things working well. It is an incredibly collaborative process, and I want to thank all of the members of Parliament who sat on the committee and worked through the changes before us. I also want to thank and acknowledge you, Mr. Speaker, for presiding over the committee and ensuring the Standing Orders Review was run in an efficient and considered way so that final decisions were not rushed.
6: Upston is, of course, the Leader of the House, and since taking over the role from Chris Bishop, she has been the Minister responsible for moving the government's urgency motions. The Standing Orders Review did look at urgency, although Upson was keen to defend how her government has used it.
7: And I think, Mr. Speaker, a lot of people misunderstand urgency. A bill being included in an urgency motion does not in itself mean it is bypassing scrutiny or has been poorly drafted. In this Parliament, urgency has largely been used as overtime. Only 10 bills skipped Select Committee this term, outside the first 100-day plan and the normal budget urgency. Part of the reason urgency has been used in that way is this is the first three-party coalition government, which has placed additional pressure on legislative priorities. Bills have also, in general, taken significantly longer at the Committee of the Whole House stage than in previous parliaments.
6: Speaking of long committee stages, if there's one MP who has become known for being something of a human amendment machine during the committee stage, it's Green MP Lawrence Shu-Nan. And perhaps partly in response to the amount of time legislation can spend being considered by the House, this year's review has introduced something called the Legislative Scrutiny Committee. The idea is to give Parliament another way of dealing with some legislation while maintaining parliamentary scrutiny.
8: The Legislative Scrutiny Committee is something that is going to be introduced in the new Parliament, and I think that is going to be something that we're looking forward to how that's going to work in practice. As my colleague said, that it is going to be chaired by the Deputy Speaker, and with that it's also going to have equal membership between government and opposition party members, just to ensure that whatever does happen within the Legislative Scrutiny Committee is able to have the same transparency, but also the same robustness as what we do here in this particular House. Noting that the Legislative Scrutiny Committee could take part in both in terms of what or replace what is considered the Select Committee stage between first and second reading, as well as for some bills, even Committee of the Whole House between second and third reading with the approval of the Business Committee. And I think that's really important when we're looking at how that is going to be working in practice, ensuring a level of oversight by the Business Committee.
6: Despite the debate being overall quite a collegial affair, Labour's Tracy McClellan conceded that governments of all stripes use urgency, while also arguing that some of this government's choices this term had contributed to the pressure on House time.
9: And urgency, I should also, it would be remiss not to comment. Urgency is, of course, a legitimate parliamentary tool. It's used by governments of all stripes, but it should not become the routine answer to pressure on legislative programs. Those are about choices, and governments make choices about what occupies this House's time. The government devoted a significant amount of time, this House's time and Select Committee time, to the principles of the Treaty of Waitangi Bill this term, which went through a huge Select Committee process and was ultimately defeated. It also progressed several bills, including things like the English Language Bill, through all stages this year, some of which many people considered completely unnecessary. So when governments say there is not enough House time, it is also fair to ask how that time has been prioritised.
6: Of course, Parliament has come a long way from tails and top hats. It's now not uncommon to see MPs walking around Parliament in slacks, sneakers, and occasionally Nike Jordans. But that's perhaps one area where New Zealand First is not keen to let the rules slip any further. The last MP to speak was New Zealand First's Jamie Arbuckle, who raised one aspect of the standing orders he thought hadn't received enough attention in this review: the dress code.
10: One important part to New Zealand First that we did comment on through a submission was members' attire, how members actually present themselves in this House. There is a statement here and something that you did circulate, Mr. Speaker, during this term of Parliament about the expectation is obviously set by the whips and obviously our leaders, but importantly, in the standing orders now, that it does include that men must wear jackets, women must have covered shoulders, T-shirts are not acceptable, and clothing that conveys a graphic or message is not acceptable. I think that, Mr. Speaker, from New Zealand First's point of view, we probably like to see something a little bit stronger, but it is in the right direction.
6: Despite chairing the committee, Speaker Jerry Brownlee didn't actually get the chance to debate the review he had spent the last 18 months overseeing. So, to hear it from the man himself, I sat down with him earlier this week.
11: All I would say is that standing orders enable a parliament to operate and for parliament to be able to pass legislation that is of as high a quality as we can possibly get. And these changes should simply facilitate that. This is probably the most comprehensive review of standing orders that we've had for quite some time, probably since the start of the MMP electoral system. So we've looked at basically everything from top to bottom. It has been a process of consensus across the parties, so the Standing Orders Committee has all parties represented on it. And it's been a very collegial exercise starting in July of last year. The recommendations are, from relatively straightforward things like a purpose statement with a bill that's sent to a select committee, so they know exactly what they're looking at and why. And then to much larger things like the Legislative Scrutiny Committee, which is a new recommendation.
6: The report also proposes changes around urgency, although Brownlee says we shouldn't expect a transformative overhaul given how few days Parliament actually sits.
11: Well, I think the whole committee recognised that urgency is something that you do have to have. In New Zealand, the Parliament doesn't sit for a long period of time. We sit for around about 28 weeks now, with another 2 weeks of scrutiny of the estimates and then the financial reviews. So there's always a pressure on time. The House only sits for, I think it's about 13 hours of legislative time each week. And the consequence of that is there's always those time pressures. So the real answer to having less urgency is to have more normal time. The willingness across the Parliament to change the sitting hours of the Parliament is not that great. So there'll always be urgency. All this requires now is that in those cases where a bill is progressing without a reference to the Select Committee, that there is some particularity about why the Minister is progressing it in that particular fashion.
6: Did the committee discuss what that justification could be? Could the government say, for example, our voters expect us to get this through promptly?
11: That would be up to the ministers and then up to the House to determine whether they accepted that as being sufficient reason to vote in favour of the urgency motion. Remember that urgency is only taken when a minister moves urgency motion in the House.
6: And while urgency has been a major talking point around how Parliament has functioned this term, so too has the huge increase in the number of submissions being made to select committees. There are, of course, a number of theories as to why that's happening, but there seems to be agreement that trend doesn't look like slowing down anytime soon. So did the committee look at how Parliament can keep up?
11: Well, there's been record numbers of submissions on all bills in this Parliament, and I think you can't get past the thought that AI is probably facilitating a lot of that. So what we've focused on is, well, how do you can't stop people making submissions. That would be inappropriate. But we have, with that purpose of select committee consideration of a bill requirement, should allow select committees to really focus down on what they're actually doing here, what they need to be doing. And that will give guidance to the clerks who advise the Select Committee on which submissions they might want to hear from or to respond to. And I think what is worth stating is that while people can submit to a Select Committee, there's no absolute right to be heard by a Select Committee. And so we've stated that through the requirement that there's a purpose of the Select Committee consideration of bills.
6: Anything else that you'd add, not only as the Speaker, but also as a seasoned parliamentarian, I hope you don't mind me saying, that you think needed to be addressed or perhaps that was left on the table?
11: Look, there's always plenty to look at. And you've got to get to a point where you're making rules that facilitate good legislation being put through the House. We had some debate rules last week that showed up some gaps in our system. But the Privileges Committee and the Standing Orders Committee and the Business Committee will all be aware of that. And as you go through a parliamentary term, anything that comes up that is a little different is always tabulated. It's put there for the Standing Orders Committee toward the end of each Parliament to have a look at. This time we started around about 18 months. This has been a longer process because of the, you know, the fact that we've had 30 years of MMP. Let's have a look at some of the more substantial stuff.
6: That was Speaker of the House, Jerry Brownlee. E te whakarongo koe ki te whare. You've been listening to The House, a program made with funding from Parliament's Office of the Clerk. Matua.
5: Thank you, Louis. The House will be taking a break while MPs are out on the campaign trail, but we'll be back with more coverage from the 55th Parliament after the election. Paul Kelly to the news at 11.

of blood. And Vincent sat down with big politicians. This affair, they told him, it's a matter of state. Let us sort it out. While your people are hungry. Vincent said, no thanks, we know how.

0: RNZ News at 11. Good evening. I'm Phil O'Brien. The Commerce Commission says bid rigging is costing taxpayers an estimated $360 million each year. Bid rigging is when businesses secretly agree who will win a tender rather than competing fairly. The Commission's head of cartel investigations, Grant Chamberlain, says it can occur in both public and private procurement, but is most commonly seen in the public sector. Government agencies spend more than $51 billion a year on goods and services. He says it does not affect the cost of living, but does lead to higher prices and poorer quality work. A bowel cancer charity says the National Bowel Screening Program still has a long way to go. The government says more than 3 million bowel screening kits have been distributed since 2017. Bowel Cancer New Zealand Chief Executive Peter Huskinson says that milestone is something to celebrate. He says lowering the screening age to 58 has already led to 37 people being diagnosed with bowel cancer, but more than 900,000 people are still missing out on screening available in Australia.
1: Yeah, those 37 extra cancers detected, that's probably 11 people caught at the most curable stage. And over 300 more, in addition to the 37, will have precancerous polyps found through screening that will stop cancer even before it starts. So that's just closing a tenth of the gap. So imagine what more we can achieve when we reach age 45.
0: Peter Huskinson is urging the government to lower the screening age sooner. Labor is promising to write off 10% of eligible student loan balances as it launches its election campaign. The policy will apply to current and future graduates who are based in New Zealand, did not benefit from the fees-free scheme, and still have a loan to pay back. Loans with $2,000 or less remaining would be written off entirely. The policy is expected to cost $580 million over 5 years. Leader Chris Hipkins says the policy will help open doors and encourage talented people to stay in the country. He says it would mean more money for them to save for a home, start a family or business. The manager of a wildlife centre says a penguin unable to be released back into the wild after a shark attack will now help to promote conservation. The Fiordland-crested penguin, named Taumaka, has spent the past several months being nursed at the South Island Wildlife Hospital in Christchurch. Taumaka will now be flown to the West Coast Wildlife Centre in Franz Josef, where the director, Richard Benton, says he'll become an ambassador for conservation.
2: It's only by seeing and experiencing these incredible creatures that you can potentially help learn a little bit more about what you need to do to help and protect and serve the species.
0: Richard Benton says fewer than 2,000 breeding pairs of Fiordland-crested penguins, which are found off the southwestern coast of the country, remain in the wild. And that's the news.
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0: Short forecast now from Met Service to midnight tomorrow. Northland to Waikato, including Coromandel Peninsula. Rain easing to a few showers tonight or tomorrow morning. Waitomo to Manawatu, including the central North Island high country. Showers with snow possible above 800 metres, clearing tonight or early tomorrow morning. However, isolated showers developing later in the morning. Gisborne to Wairarapa and Hauruwhenua to Wellington. Showers clearing tonight or in the morning to fine weather. Nelson and Marlborough, it'll be fine. Buller to Westland, a few showers about Buller and mainly fine elsewhere. Showers becoming widespread tomorrow. Canterbury, North Otago and Central Otago. Remaining showers mainly about Banks Peninsula and North Canterbury clearing and becoming fine everywhere. Dunedin, Clutha, Southland and Fiordland. Showers with snow above 400 metres, snow level rising tomorrow. And the Chatham Islands, occasional rain, heavy at times, easing tomorrow afternoon. Gale westerlies. Just on 5 past 11, Nick will have Inside Out, part two of his 10-year anniversary special. Nick Tipping with Inside Out coming up right after Pokey Lafarge.

You're listening to Inside Out. I'm Nick Tipping. This is the second half of my celebration, 10 years of this show, Inside Out, on RNZ Concert and RNZ National. For the second hour, I want to turn from some of the big names in our jazz history to the music being made around New Zealand during the 10 years Inside Out has been on air. I'll declare an interest straight away. This is going to start off with my band, The Jack. When we started, several of the band were my students, and now they're some of the leaders in the field. People like Sean Anderson, Callum Allardyce, Jake Baxendale, Matthew Allison, Lex French. We're going to hear a tune called The Green Hour by the sax player Jake Baxendale, which captures quite a few Jack trademarks. Powerful horn section, very tight ensemble writing, but also a willingness to get genuinely quiet and use dynamics to create some drama. Here's The Jack with The Green Hour.

featuring some of my highlights from the last 10 years of this show, Inside Out. To Auckland next, and a band with a fairly modest name considering the musicians involved. Dog brought together four major figures in Auckland jazz: saxophonist Roger Mannins, pianist Kevin Field, bass player Ollie Holland, and drummer Ron Samsom. Musicians who between them have also taught a sizable chunk of the next generation through the University of Auckland jazz program. That combination of education and performance is an important part of how jazz sustains itself in New Zealand. The people teaching the music are very often the people out there making it as well. Dog is a particularly muscular example for strong musical personalities with plenty of room to push against one another. This composition by drummer Ron Samsom is a personal favourite of mine. It's called Sounds Like Orange.

That is Dog out of Auckland, Roger Mannins, Kevin Field, Ollie Holland and Ron Samsom with Ron Samsom's tune Sounds Like Orange. One of the pleasures of having presented Inside Out for these 10 years has been hearing just how geographically spread our jazz scene is and how creative it can be. Christchurch pianist and composer Darren Pickering has built a wonderful ensemble there down in Ōtautahi called Small Worlds, centred on his compositions and a very particular group sound. I've seen them live a few times and what strikes me is how completely they can draw you in to that sound world. There are echoes of the more atmospheric end of contemporary jazz. Robert Glasper comes to mind at times, and the late Esbjørn Svensson as well, with electronics and contemporary textures sitting quite naturally alongside acoustic jazz and improvisation. But it's not just borrowing someone else's language. Darren Pickering has developed quite a recognisable one of his own. Here are Darren Pickering's Small Worlds with Green Blinking Light.

Darren Pickering's Small Worlds from Ōtautahi Christchurch with Green Blinking Light. I once described saxophonist and composer Louisa Williamson over on RNZ National as being in the vanguard of a younger generation of New Zealand jazz composers, and I'm sticking with that. One of the things that makes this generation interesting is that genre boundaries don't seem especially important. Jazz provides the foundation, but they have expertise in all sorts of areas and influences can come from almost anywhere. This track, Lake Glass, is a beautiful example. The title refers to the pieces of weathered glass found on the shores of Lake Taupo, where Louisa comes from, the freshwater equivalent of sea glass. Listen particularly to the interplay between Callum Allardyce on the guitar and Daniel Hales on the keyboards within Louisa Williamson's spacious writing.

Louisa Williamson and Band from her album Groundwork. That is Lake Glass. You're listening to Inside Out. I'm Nick Tipping, celebrating 10 years of this show on RNZ National and RNZ Concert by, in this second half, looking at some of the highlights of the last 10 years of New Zealand jazz. There are going to be things that you can think of, which I'm not including in the program. I guess everybody's set of highlights is gloriously different from everybody else's. But if I had to choose a favourite New Zealand jazz album from the 10 years Inside Out has been on air, this one would be a very strong contender. Goldsmith Baines brings together vocalist Alana Goldsmith and pianist Mark Baines. The album Erererá was groundbreaking. The first album of original jazz compositions sung entirely in te reo Māori. But what matters is that none of that feels grafted onto the music. The compositions are strong, the improvising's first rate, the taonga puoro are woven naturally into the musical language. I think it's a good example of New Zealand jazz becoming more confident about drawing on the culture and the sounds of Aotearoa rather than simply looking overseas for its models. Goldsmith Baines with E Takuto.

Goldsmith Baines. That is Alana Goldsmith and Mark Baines with E Taku Tau from their album E Rerera. Is one of the more ambitious New Zealand jazz projects I got to play on Inside Out in recent years. Wellington guitarist Callum Allardyce's Cinematic Light Orchestra takes the resources of a big band, adds a string section, and then puts them in the service of Callum's compositions and arrangements. That is a lot of musical machinery to control, but the scale of the ensemble is matched by the scale of the writing. Callum's an outstanding guitarist, but this project also makes a real case for him as a composer and arranger, using orchestral colour and long-form development rather than just simply treating the large ensemble as backing for a soloist. My favourite track on the album happens to feature the bass, and it's also one of the most substantial. It's called Phobos and Deimos.

Callum Allardyce's Cinematic Light Orchestra with a beautiful track, Phobos and Deimos. You're listening to Inside Out. I'm Nick Tipping, celebrating the 10th birthday of the show with a couple of hours of my favourite New Zealand jazz coming to the end of the whole thing. Just want to say a few quick thank yous to Jeremy Tate, who was my producer at the very beginning, taught me a whole lot about how to put together and record a show. And engineers and mixers Phil Benge, Mark Chesterman, Alex Harmer and Chris Worthy. Last two both down in Ōtautahi, Christchurch. Thanks to all of you and more for helping put the show together. And thanks to you for listening. Here's to 10 more years. After 2 hours looking backwards, sideways and forwards through New Zealand jazz, there's probably only one sensible way to finish a 10th birthday show: with a party. Wellington's Richter City Rebels have become an institution in their own right, taking the brass band tradition of New Orleans and making it part of the musical life of Wellington, on stages and bars and the street, anywhere else they can fit the horns and the drums. That says something useful about jazz too. For all the composing, arranging, education and history we've talked about today, the music is also supposed to bring people together and be enjoyed. So, 10 years of Inside Out, he's hoping there are plenty more. The Richter City Rebels, with the Rebels Party, Don't Stop.

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Please retune to 7245 kHz in the 41-metre band. Once again, retune now to 7245 kHz in the 41-metre band. 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

0: RNZ News at midnight. Kia ora, I'm Peter McElwain. The Associate Immigration Minister says there's been a significant increase in people trafficking investigations. The government has launched a five-year action plan saying horticulture, beauty services, construction and hospitality are problem areas. It refers to a lack of resources and blurred agency roles as hampering the battle against trafficking. Among the plan's first steps is creating a process for victims to get help. The Associate Minister, Casey Costello, says trafficking is a difficult prosecution and changes have been made to legislation to make it fit for purpose.
1: There has been a lot more activity and I think there's a lot more we can do.
0: Casey Costello says trafficking is not just across the border, but also people being trafficked within New Zealand. Christopher Luxon has launched National's election campaign with a repeat of the pledge card. The party yesterday unveiled a card with eight promises 3 years ago, ranging from lower inflation and growth to supporting seniors and net zero carbon by 2050. This year's includes 10 promises. No new taxes, growth, a surplus, faster healthcare, a better deal at the supermarket, and National's KiwiSaver and parental leave policies all feature. In his speech, Mr. Luxon has talked up gains in education, law and order, planning reforms and support for businesses. He says New Zealand cannot afford to put that all at risk with Labour and other left-leaning parties. Four people rescued from a yacht that sank after hitting a whale are being taken to New Caledonia for a checkover. The crew took to a life raft when their 51-foot Australian yacht, the Tai Tam, started sinking north of Norfolk Island on Saturday afternoon. Michael Clulo from the Rescue Coordination Centre says an Air Force Poseidon aircraft flew over the rescue area while the sailors were transferred to a cargo ship. He says the sailors were unharmed but needed to be warmed up and fed. Police in South Africa have discovered another body in Ekurhuleni, bringing the number of women discovered dead there over the past 2 months to 10. The murders in the area east of Johannesburg have caused nationwide outrage. Police are working to determine if all of the killings are linked. A penguin unable to return to the wild after a shark attack will now spend the rest of his life as an ambassador at a West Coast sanctuary. The Fiordland crested penguin named Taumaka has spent the past several months being nursed at the South Island Wildlife Hospital in Christchurch. He will now be flown to the West Coast Wildlife Centre in Franz Josef, where Director Richard Benton says he will join a colony of ambassador penguins that cannot be released back into the wild.
2: It's always sad when you see wildlife that's been injured, but it's exciting when you're able to offer them a second chance, a home that is going to help them lead out a healthy life.
0: Richard Benton says fewer than 2,000 breeding pairs of Fiordland crested penguins remain in the wild. To sport and an NPC rugby, Taranaki have moved into the top eight with a shock 50-14 win over Hawke's Bay in Napier yesterday evening. With one round before the playoffs start, Taranaki now sit in seventh place. Former All Blacks captain Scott Barrett made his first appearance for 10 months after time off with a sabbatical and also back surgery. He lasted 52 minutes for Taranaki before being replaced. It was his first NPC match since 2021 and just his second ever for Taranaki. North Harbour lead the competition with 36 points, one ahead of Canterbury, with Northland 2 points further back. Earlier on Sunday, Waikato beat Wellington 34-10. That's the news.
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0: Yes, I have the latest short forecast for you from Met Service and for Northland to Waikato. Remaining rain clearing Northland early this morning, otherwise partly cloudy with isolated showers developing. Coromandel Bay of Plenty and Taupō, a fine morning and then partly cloudy with a shower or two. Waitomo to Manawatu, including Taumarunui and Taihape. becoming partly cloudy and a few showers developing this morning. For Gisborne to Wairarapa and also Horowhenua to Wellington, becoming fine this morning, but a few showers about coastal Wairarapa in the afternoon and evening. Nelson, Marlborough, Canterbury, North and Central Otago, mainly fine. A possible shower about Golden Bay, Canterbury and Otago, mainly in the afternoon. Buller to Westland, showers becoming widespread this morning, then clearing Westland late. Dunedin, Clutha, Southland and Fiordland, showers today, and for the Chatham Islands, showers and gale westerlies. This is RNZ National. It's now 5 minutes past midnight, and welcome aboard the all-night program on a Monday morning. I hope it's going to be a magic Monday, not a manic one for you, and thanks to Phil O'Brien for Sunday Night Retro. Right, welcome to the new week, and I have got an overnight quote, the subject being quitting, which will tie in nicely with our first feature just after 12:15. The subject, why quitting can actually be good for you. Making it to a 1:15 and country life this week at a rural school in Wairarapa celebrating its sesquicentennial, and the team visit a Taranaki piggery to hear how one farming family is adapting to major changes in New Zealand's pork industry. New Zealand sporting history at about 2:15. This morning, Jesse Mulligan talks to rugby league legend Darryl Halligan. Just after 3, we begin a brand new reading of Noel Virtue's novel Lady Jean. Jean Barry is a successful blues singer living in self-imposed retreat in her London home, drinking vast quantities of gin to try and forget her past. But her solitary existence is about to change. We'll find out how just after 3. We've got Tech Life from the BBC for you at about 3:30 this morning. And how far has China come in developing AI technology, and what challenges does it face? An expert helps us understand the thinking in Beijing. On Witness History after 4 this morning, Baby became the world's first stored program computer in June of 1948. Room-sized, it paved the way for modern computing and the machines we use today. And the final feature, as always, about 4:30, the detail. And this morning, Lego is making a comeback in New Zealand, just as National makes a push to get Kiwi kids spending less time on screens. Right, all aboard, let's get into some music. And the first song I have for you after midnight is from a jazz singer, writer and actor who spent 50 years in the entertainment industry. It's Peggy Lee. Peggy Lee, I should say, and I love being here with you.

She was born in 1922 and passed away in 2002, Peggy Lee. I love being here with you. Love it. 10 past midnight now. Thank you very much, Drew in Palmerston North, for your text saying, just had a shake, mild earthquake. Yes, I've looked up the GeoNet site. You're right, a light earthquake, magnitude 4.1, depth of 32 kilometres, 15 kilometres southwest of Dannevirke at about 11:30 last night. Just a light earthquake. Thank you very much for your text, though, Drew. Have a happy Monday. Well, speaking of happy, I've decided to select humorous light quotes about this wonderful thing called life this week. And here's the first, well, second one, actually. If at first you don't succeed, try again, then quit. There's no point in being a damn fool about it. That one from W.C. Fields, real name William Claude Dukenfield, the American actor, comedian, juggler and writer. His career in show business began in vaudeville. Born in 1880, W.C. Fields died in 1946 at the age of 66. Now a Latin-born performer with a steamy version of a Doors classic.

0: Due to congenital glaucoma, he was left permanently blind at birth, was Jose Feliciano. Great version that of Light My Fire. It is now 14 past 12 here on the All Night program at RNZ National. Thank you for listening. Quit is a four-letter word, and not just because of the spelling. In a culture that prizes grit, perseverance and pushing through, giving up can sound like failure. We're taught to finish what we start, even when we've started wondering why we're still doing it. Lindsay Krauss argues that sometimes the smarter move is to walk away, leave the job, end the relationship, abandon the goal. Stop pouring time and energy into something that no longer makes sense. A former New York Times journalist and endurance athlete, Krauss explores why quitting is so hard and why it's sometimes the right thing to do in her new book, The Case for Quitting, The Surprising Benefits of Opting Out.
1: Have you always had a bit of a dysfunctional relationship with the idea of quitting?
2: Yeah, I mean, my entire life, you know, I went to Harvard, I'm an endurance athlete, I've run countless marathons. I even at the New York Times, where I kind of started as an assistant and relied on these values of how to go harder, how to keep going, how to do more. I was really just guided by one question, which is how can perseverance help us to achieve our goals? But I think that left something really important out. Perseverance and quitting are not complete opposites. In the long run, if we want to do our best, we don't just need to learn to keep going. We also truly need to learn to quit.
1: Is it fair to say, given all that you achieved, that sticking with a goal and refusing to quit served you pretty well until it didn't?
2: Yeah, absolutely. I think that perseverance, and that's a really important key to this book, is that I'm not saying perseverance is objectively a bad idea. I'm not telling people to quit their jobs per se, or to, you know, spend their time, you know, scrolling their phones on their couch. What I'm really trying to get people to think about is this, like, think about those values that tell us to keep showing up, to never give up. They're never telling us to question if what we're aiming at is still the right goal. And so that's more what I'm trying to get people to question here, because I think, especially if you're the kind of person who's good at persevering and good at enduring, somebody like me, you can take the idea that you can do hard things to stand in for this idea, or this, it can serve as a mandate for you to it can tell you that you should. And I'm trying to get people to question if they should just because they can.
1: Yeah, you call it perseverance propaganda. Can you think now of some times in your own life when you probably should have taken a step back, but you didn't?
2: Sure, absolutely. I mean, I think in my own life, even from childhood, I was always really, it was really impossible for me to disaggregate this idea of working really, of hard work. I couldn't tell the difference between hard work and working pointlessly hard. And I would even seek out challenges to actually make things harder than they had to be, just to prove to myself that I could do it. I mean, I tell the story in the book of how, and this is really an impetus for writing the book. When I was younger, I had this bicycle and it had gears on it. And whether I was going uphill or downhill, I just switched the gears to the highest level. And that is the level that I pedaled the bike at. And you know, if I was going downhill, great. That's how it's supposed to be pedaled. But if I was going harder, if I was going uphill, well, that was hard. Just like keep pedaling. And it didn't occur to me until I was a lot older on the silly little kid's bike that if I had just learned to shift the gears, I might have actually gone faster on those uphills, because that's what the gears are there for. And so when I tried to shift the gears, it was actually too late. Like, they had already rusted into place. I couldn't shift them. And so this is kind of, and I started to see that in the rest of my life as well. Like, any time I was pushing too hard, that was the only option I would tell myself is like, this is a setback, just push harder. I want people to think of, you know, downshifting instead as potentially an option.
1: I think it's drilled into us, isn't it? Think about the little engine that could. From the moment we're born, we're sort of told that, you know, that you have no option for success but to keep on going.
2: Absolutely. I mean, this is in the lessons that we tell our children. We give participation medals that are about completion. They're not about, you know, necessarily doing your best. This is in our religions, to persevere, like the heroes of Islam, Judaism, Christianity, like they are not the heroes because they stopped and found a better path. They are the heroes because they persevered, suffered, and pushed on. And that's great. I mean, again, many times we have no option, but other times we do, and we should seek that.
1: Yeah, this is kind of interesting. We sometimes hear a criticism of so-called participation trophies because it goes too easy on kids. It doesn't reward sort of the ones who do best. You've actually got another problem with the trophies, right? Which is that they sort of convey a message that isn't necessarily useful.
2: Yeah, I think continuing just for the sake of it, there can really be a sort of passivity to that, right? Especially if your goal is to excel or to achieve. I think we can really substitute in our mind the idea that I did finish for the idea that I finished well. And again, like our culture will tell us to do that, but if that's not your goal, if your goal is to do your best, sometimes you really need to learn to walk away from it isn't working so that you can find something that will work better for you.
1: So the fear of quitting, I wonder if it's useful to unpack that a little and work out how much of what keeps us stuck is actually thinking of other people's opinions.
2: Absolutely. I mean, so when we there are a lot of psychological traps that keep us from quitting when we should quit. I mean, first, of course, is fear of many things. I mean, judgment from other people, but also judgment from ourselves. And it's important to note that research shows this fear is protective, but it's not necessarily productive. So when you look at fear of others, there's this one bias called the spotlight effect, where we walk around imagining that there's this spotlight illuminating everything that we do to everyone around us and that everyone is watching us. And this can make us obviously fear that if we quit, everyone is going to judge us. But in reality, that's not true. No one cares. You know, maybe our followers on social media will care, or, you know, the people that don't know us very well, but those people's opinions don't really matter. The people that are close to us and actually care about us, and whose relationships are valuable to us, they like us for, and care about us for much more than we often realize, like the full nuance of who we are. No one cares if we quit, and sometimes that can be disappointing. You know, we want to be indispensable. We want to think that what we've been perseverating about really mattered. And then, of course, there's that fear of ourselves, judgment from our future selves. Obviously, uncertainty feels a lot like pain. Quitting is generally a risk, especially when we're thinking about quitting one thing that we know for some uncertain alternative. And so when we think about quitting, we focus on how hard it's going to feel tomorrow or next week or next month. But our emotional reactions last far less long than we think they will. In the long course of our lives, we tend to regret inaction much more than action. And quitting is an action. Quitting something we know we ought to leave is a gift to our future selves, you know, 5 or 10 years down the line. Again, maybe not next week. Maybe next week it's going to be hard. But what's important to remember is that you're taking the loss now as in investing in our future happiness or success, because it doesn't get easier to quit. We just lose time.
1: Tell us about Kira DeMarzio, the elite marathon runner, and this idea that our minds will actually lie to us about how much we can take, how much we should take.
2: Yeah, this is a really important story for me and a big part of why I wrote the book, partly because Kira and I quit. You know, she was faster than me, but we were both pretty serious athletes, and watching her both quit, but especially watching her come back, was kind of mind-blowing to me and kind of gave me the confidence to come back and pursue my own athletic goals. So Kira was, you know, like a lot of people, a good child athlete. And she grew up, I mean, she told me she had one goal and it was to become an Olympian. And everyone knows if you want to be an Olympian, it's again that dogma that keep going, like keep showing up, never give up. And she got tantalizingly close in college. Like in America, there's a pretty intense collegiate system where you can see pretty quickly how good you're going to be on the national level. And she was hitting the podium. She was finishing in the top 10. I mean, that's amazing for America, but she never won. And so or never won the big races. But obviously, what does the hero tell themselves to keep going, to never give up? And so she kept grinding. And after college, she went all in, again, as we tell ourselves a champion should do, and, you know, really devoted herself to that one goal, becoming an Olympian, and trained super, super hard. The injury set in immediately. And again, what did she do? She pushed past them, just as, you know, those impulses would tell us that we should do. Finally, you know, like the sport that she loved, it became something, this obligation that she came to dread. And so finally she quit and she walked away. She built a family. She got a regular job and she just kind of lived a normal, happy life that was kind of in line with the lighter side of her personality. And with time, she started jogging again. And what she realized is something that a lot of us who quit realize is that talent doesn't go away, but our passion does. And so quitting was the key for her for revisiting that passion. And she started running again. She got faster and faster. And in the pandemic, when a lot of people were understandably felled by the huge disruption to our schedule, I mean, she'd already had that, right? Like, and in the pandemic, she became, she wound up setting the US national record in the women's marathon, which was incredible. I mean, she wound up catapulting beyond all the people that she'd been training against who had been training like kind of like the regular way and had never quit. And so it's not that we should think of quitting as a comeback tool or a success hack, but it is that we should think of quitting as an option. Again, at least much more so than the never give up and keep showing up messages that we're constantly deluged with would tell us to do.
1: Are they in opposition to each other, the muscle to quit and the muscle to keep going, both of which are necessary from time to time in your life?
2: Yeah, so I think, again, it's this idea that a lot of us think of them as opposites, and I'm actually arguing here that they're companion actions, that if you truly want to persevere and chase down that success that you're hoping for, if you want to get better, you need to get better at quitting. Otherwise, you're going to spend, you're going to waste time, you're going to waste energy grinding away at goals that are either futile or draining your energy instead of the kind of goals where you can absolutely succeed or feel energized by.
1: Are men better at quitting than women?
2: So that was a huge area of exploration for me in this book. I think men have a lot of qualities and traits that enable them to, especially when times get stressful. It's documented in studies and research that men will get bolder. They will go for all or nothing. And that sets them up to win or lose, to succeed or fail. Whereas women will downshift. We will get more conservative and we will, you know, finish the race, for example. The first time I observed this was in a really, really rainy Boston Marathon. So women will reach the finish line, but they won't get their best time. Whereas a man might drop out and then be ready to, you know, run his fastest time in a marathon in a month or two. And so my observation there is that, you know, in the marathon, there is a finish line. Like, it depends on what your goal is. Maybe finishing is the goal. But in life, we can grind forever. And so if women don't, A, acknowledge that they have these endurance superpowers that might be causing them more costs than benefits, we are the ones that will absorb the cost.
1: Yeah, so interesting. There's another really interesting concept here, which is that we might attach too much of our identity to action instead of character, right?
2: Absolutely. So identity is built around consistency. And we're inclined to define ourselves in terms of rigid nouns, those qualities that you're talking about, rather than flexible verbs. These nouns define us, and then eventually they come to conf-

0: People think, well, Lindsay's got it sus. She's a tremendously accomplished athlete. She writes for the blooming New York Times. She's got a book out. Well, take heart in the fact that even Leo Tolstoy questioned his own identity, as you note. He'd written these masterpieces. He had a successful marriage, privileged aristocrat, and yet still he wondered what it all meant, right? It's human. It's a human thing to do.
1: Yeah, absolutely. Again, it comes down to this idea that I've been this for so long. How can I change? How can I quit? And I think as, I mean, obviously an existential novelist or even, you know, me or you or the accomplished actress that I profile in the book as well, who asked herself similar questions. I think it's really noble to ask ourselves those questions, but then it's important not to be paralyzed by the questions and existentialism that those questions raise and rather answer them, and decide that we are going to figure out who we are and what we want to do next.
0: You call it debogging, the process of getting unstuck. Could you maybe help us out with some ideas for how to debog?
1: Sure. Quitting gives us freedom, but it does not give us direction. And so it's really important to think about kind of when we quit, what we do next. And that means that we're better off building an off-ramp from wherever we are to wherever we're headed next. And so instead of cannonballing into, you know, off a cliff, we can wade in slowly. And I think that's especially important for people to remember when we are paralyzed by fear around this idea of quitting. I don't think you want to quit recklessly. I think you want to quit intentionally. And I talked to a woman who was a documentary film producer who started out as a lawyer. And I asked her, how did you get into this field? And, she'd grown up like children of a lot of immigrants in America with this choice to become a doctor or a lawyer. She chose a lawyer. She was working for a firm that she wanted to kind of be of service to people. Like that was what the law was for her. And instead she wound up working for in corporate for companies that she didn't care about and, you know, potentially didn't like. And so she wound up spending her spare time going to film festivals. Like she'd always had a creative side to her. She wound up meeting people in line, making friends in the industry. And then someone needed a programmer and she raised her hand, for another one. Someone needed a full-time person. I mean, she was doing this at 4 a.m. But little did she know she was building this off-ramp to her next career. Then somebody needed a full-time film festival programmer, and it was her. And she had a full, entirely new career. So I think it's important to remember, like, you may be stuck, but there are concrete actions that you can take to build this off-ramp to debug yourself.
0: There's an interesting kind of suggestion you've got of flipping the script. Instead of asking, why am I quitting this, you ask, why am I still going? It helps, right?
1: Absolutely. Yeah, it's really important to remember that just as quitting is a choice, and it's a scary choice, but continuing is a choice too. So again, it comes down to what do we want our lives to look like in 5 years or 10? And we often know the answer to that if we think about staying on the path that we're on. So do we want to continue going down the path that we're headed on now? Or if we stop and reassess, do we maybe want to change? I mean, I think when it comes to quitting, again, there's a lot of uncertainty, but we forget, and we get scared because we don't know how bad it might be if we quit because uncertainty scares us. But we do often know how bad it might be if we stay on the path that we're on, and we don't know how good it might be if we stop and try something new.
0: Can you introduce us to the idea of micro quitting and perhaps a little Bill Withers? It'll give me an excuse to play a song.
1: Sure, absolutely. So studies show that when we want to show a program, sorry, when we want to solve a problem, we often try to add more when the solution is actually taking something away. And obviously that applies to the rest of our lives as well. So as opposed to major changes like quitting a job or ending a relationship, you know, decisions that we or actions that we could consider macro quitting, we can also make overhauls to our lives by eliminating kind of that clutter. And that's where saying no is really important, in that kind of curation. Saying no lets us say yes to what we want and to really own those things. And sometimes that means being willing to admit when something isn't working and taking the loss to find something better. But sometimes it's just leaving your calendar free enough to take the long way home and not worry about being late for something that didn't matter anyway. Sometimes it's putting away your phone and going to bed on time. But quitting in these smaller ways can help us build the muscle for making those bigger changes in our lives. So that's something I definitely recommend for people to try who are, again, the stay on the path type.

0: What's the Bill Withers story?
1: So Bill Withers, I found to be a really compelling example for people that say, I really want to quit, but I can't. He obviously, a lot of people know that he's an R&B legend who was born into relative poverty in the segregated coal country of West Virginia. And he took a number of jobs to support himself. Eventually, he landed a job in LA manufacturing toilet seats for airplanes. This is a guy, again, who became one of the musical legends of the 20th century. And at the same time, he started playing guitar in clubs and started exploring new interests. I mean, even if one of those was meeting women, he was having fun and doing what he wanted. But eventually he discovered that he was incredibly talented. But this is where it's important to note, like, we don't just cannonball. Like, he kept his factory job. Even as his breakthrough Ain't No Sunshine became a hit, he hedged his bets and he kept making toilet seats. And so it was only after he was laid off and then asked back on the same day that he was invited on the Johnny Carson show in 1971, that's when he realized he was ready to embrace his new career. By then, he not only had the gift and the confidence, he had the foundation to succeed. He had built that foundation on his own terms. And what I also loved about his story is that because he had entered the industry on his own terms and had kind of forged the confidence that comes with that, he was able to quit again and again and then just left the industry later when he wanted to. Because as he put it, he said, I am my own man.
2: Lindsay Krauss was speaking there to Jessie Mulligan, and the name of her new book again, The Case for Quitting, The Surprising Benefits of Opting Out. Some feedback in from a listener who writes, being a small and very young country, New Zealand adopts the persona of little brother. The problem with that, as I know too well, is that big brothers are sometimes just trouble. Following American trends and fashions is the gullible being led by the stupid. Thanks for your thoughts this morning. This is the All Night Programme. I'm Peter McElwain with you through until 5 on a Monday morning. It's the 28th of September. Some overnight te reo especially for you on the way, and some Kiwi history before 1 as well. Great Kiwi blues man Midge Marsden for you now, and don't wait up.

He's toured the USA several times and played many, many concerts here in Aotearoa, New Zealand, and has even worked with the late Stevie Ray Vaughan. That song written by guitarist Mike Farrell, Don't Wait Up. It was the great Midge Marsden. 20 to 1 now, time for that overnight te reo phrase. It's especially for you, and it is ko tēnei tō wiki. Ko tēnei tō wiki. It means this is your week. I hope it's a good one for you. Got some good things planned, whether you're at work or at play or in between. More New Zealand talent now, a singer-songwriter, a radio broadcaster and television presenter. From her 2007 album, In Swings the Tide, this is Anika Moore, the title track for you.

Anika Moa, In Swings the Tide, indeed it tends to do that. 17 away from 1, latest news, sport and weather on the hour. And in Kiwi history, on the 28th of September 1899, New Zealand answered the Empire's call to arms. Premier Richard King Dick Seddon asked Parliament to approve an offer to the British government of a contingent of mounted riflemen to serve in South Africa. Amid emotional scenes, the members overwhelmingly endorsed the motion, only five voted against it. Seddon was an enthusiast for New Zealand's participation in a war that had not yet begun. This would underline New Zealand's loyalty to the British Empire. The Premier exploited a wave of public patriotism to enhance his personal popularity, and his eldest son, R.J.S. Seddon, served in two of the New Zealand contingents. The authorities in London accepted New Zealand's offer within days. Seddon proclaimed proudly that New Zealand's had been the first legislature in the Empire to offer assistance, overlooking the fact that five other colonies had done so in July. Hundreds of men applied to serve in the contingent, membership of which was restricted to those already serving in New Zealand's tiny regular force or the volunteer force. Well, ultimately, New Zealand sent nearly 6,500 volunteers and 8,000 horses to South Africa. In all, 71 members of the contingents were killed in action or died of wounds, 26 were accidentally killed, and 133 died of disease, more than half from typhoid fever. Yeah, Kiwi history, 28th of September, when New Zealand answered the Empire's call to arms. Now, a group led by singer-songwriter Mike Scott, they formed in London during 1981. I am referring to the Waterboys. This track is Fisherman's Blues.

Yes, the English group responsible for that great song, Hole of the Moon, The Waterboys and Fisherman's Blues. It's 11 away from 1. And just a reminder, I've got a good news story after 1. And on Country Life this morning, we're at a rural school in Wairarapa celebrating its sesquicentennial and also visiting a Taranaki piggery to hear how one farming family is adapting to major changes in New Zealand's pork industry. Now, though, from the band's farewell concert, The Last Waltz, directed by the great director Martin Scorsese and held on November 25th in 1976 at the Winterland Ballroom in San Francisco, it is the band with this version of their song The Wait, featuring the Staples singers, Mavis and Pop Staples on the vocals.

The band featuring the Staples and The Wait, written by the late songwriter and guitarist Robbie Robertson, who passed away in 2023 at the age of 80. This is the All Night Programme on RNZ National. 5 minutes away from one and the latest in news. And following on from my Kiwi history lesson just a wee while ago about New Zealand answering the call, the Empire's call to serve in South Africa, another text in saying, yes, lest we forget, New Zealand followed our first big brother England into a war that gave us the first concentration camps, a war that came shortly after the discovery of gold in South Africa. Thanks for your contribution once again. This is Tommy Guerrero, who's very well known in the wonderful world of skateboarding, but also he's a very fine guitarist, blending together strands of rock, jazz, Latin soul and hip-hop. And from his 2019 album Road to Nowhere, we're listening to The Endless Road by Tommy Guerrero.

0: RNZ News at 1 o'clock. No mai haere mai, I'm Peter McElwain. The two major parties held their election campaign launches in Auckland yesterday, each using them to slag off the other. National went first, gathering in the central city, with Labour kicking off a couple of hours later down south. Political reporter Tu Whenuaroa Natanihira reports.
1: You can't afford a Labour government. You can't afford 9 new taxes. You can't afford an $18 billion hole with no plan to pay for it.
2: National leader Christopher Luxon telling around 1,000 supporters the Labour Party aren't fit to govern. Mr Luxon made the speech at the party's election campaign launch in central Auckland, where a pledge card promising National would deliver on its policies was handed out. Meanwhile, in South Auckland, Labour leader Chris Hipkins bit back.
3: Their only answer is cuts. That's it. Oh, and lying about tax, which is bullshit, by the way.
2: A choir sang for the 600 or so people at Labour's launch, pumping up the much smaller gathering. Mr Hipkins promised to cut student debt by 10% to encourage young people to stay in New Zealand. Labour expects the policy to cost more than $500 million over 4 years.
0: Police in Britain have declared a major incident around a Royal Air Force base that hosts a permanent United States contingent. Several men have been arrested on suspicion of explosives offences. Security has been significantly increased in recent days. The base at Fairford in southwest England has been used by the US to launch attacks against Iran. The BBC's Michael Colley reports.
4: We know that a number of properties in the Welford area are being evacuated. People are being moved to a nearby leisure centre. There's great interest in a number of vehicles near those properties. Now, the Army Bomb Disposal, as it's known, or technically the Explosive Ordnance Disposal Team, have been called in. And it follows the arrest of several men on suspicion of offences under the Explosives Act.
0: A bowel cancer charity says the National Bowel Screening Program still has a long way to go. The government has announced that more than 3 million bowel screening kits have been distributed since 2017. Bowel Cancer New Zealand Chief Executive Peter Huskinson says that milestone is something to celebrate, but he says lowering the screening age from 60 to 58 has closed only about one-tenth of the gap with Australia. Mr Huskinson is calling for the government to lower the screening age to 45 sooner. The Commerce Commission is cracking down on bid rigging in the buying of goods and services for government and publicly funded organisations. It says government agencies spend more than $51 billion a year procuring goods and services, but bid rigging is costing taxpayers an estimated $360 million each year. Commerce spokesperson Grant Chamberlain says those involved in a cartel where two or more businesses agree not to compete with each other can apply for leniency.
5: If you are involved in bid rigging, you can come forward to us and report it. And if you're the first party to do that, you can get leniency. If you don't choose to come forward and talk to us, there's a real risk that one day you end up with us coming and executing a search warrant on you.
0: Grant Chamberlain says people convicted of bid rigging can face up to 7 years imprisonment. In sport, 7 days after eliminating the New Zealand Warriors from NRL Championship contention, Newcastle Knights have booked a spot in the grand final with a chance to create history against Sydney Roosters next week. The underdogs, who finished with the competition wooden spoon last season, have overcome regular season premiers Penrith Panthers 22-14 at Sydney's Accor Stadium. They had to play most of the game shorthanded after Penrith superstar Nathan Cleary suffered a horror leg injury just before half-time and Knights hooker Phoenix Crossland was sent off for his hip drop challenge. And in football, Sweden striker Alexander Isak will miss the country's three remaining Nations League group stage fixtures due to a minor injury and will return to club side Liverpool. That's the news.
6: 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RNZ National Weather.
0: And the Met Service short forecast for you through until midnight tonight, Monday. Northland to Waikato, remaining rain clearing northland early this morning, otherwise partly cloudy with isolated showers developing. Coromandel, Bay of Plenty and Taupō. A fine morning and then partly cloudy with a shower or two. Waitomo to Manawatū, including Taumarunui and Taihape. Becoming partly cloudy and a few showers developing this morning. Gisborne to Wairarapa and Horowhenua to Wellington. Becoming fine this morning, but a few showers about coastal Wairarapa in the afternoon and evening. For Nelson, Marlborough, Canterbury, North and Central Otago today. Mainly fine with a possible shower about Golden Bay, Canterbury and Otago, mainly in the afternoon. Buller to Westland, showers becoming widespread this morning and then clearing Westland late. Dunedin, Clutha, Southland and Fiordland, showers for you. And for Rekohu, the Chatham Islands today, showers and gale westerlies. 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It's just turned 6 minutes past one this Monday morning and you're tuned into the all-night program right through until 5 a.m. after five, the first episode of First Up for a brand new week in the country with Nathan Rareri. On the way very soon, a good news story and country life at around 1:15. But back into music after midnight, this one from a Californian contemporary folk-slash-country duo who go by the name of the Milk Carton Kids. It's called Younger Years.

It's called Younger Years, and it's from their 2018 album, All the Things That I Did and All the Things I Didn't Do. The Milk Carton Kids on the All Night program. 1:10, time for that good news story now. And Phil Knight, who co-founded Nike alongside his former track coach at the University of Oregon, Bill Bowman, has sprinted back to his alma mater with a huge philanthropic gift. And when Mr. Knight called up the school president earlier in September, it's fair to say he left a few jaws needing to be picked up off the floor. The news that he and his wife Penny were going to be making a donation of $1 billion to the University of Oregon has allowed the school to move forward long-standing plans to establish an entirely new college, one of engineering. Knight's name is already easily found across the school campus, from the law centre to the sports complexes to the library, and his foundation has already given the university $1 billion in combined gifts over the decades. The institution is sometimes referred to as the University of Nike. Oregon President Mr. Carl Schultz said in an interview, "One of the most successful business people in the history of humanity and one of the most generous philanthropists in the history of humanity has said higher education is worth an investment of this magnitude," adding that the staggering gift was a screaming endorsement of the importance of what we're doing. The university's vice president, Bob Goldberg, says the money will allow the school to combine a variety of disparate educational offerings into a full-bore undergraduate program for engineering in a state that is experiencing, according to the New York Times, a shortage of engineers. There you go, footing the bill, the man who co-founded Nike, Phil Knight. That's this morning's good news story on the All Night program. Back to music now. And she's from Bristol in England, singer-songwriter Yola, who was formerly a session singer. From her 2019 album Walk Through Fire, this is Far Away Look.

0: Far Away Look from Yola, spelt Y-O-L-A. And very good morning to you, June. Thanks for your message. You'd like me to repeat this morning's overnight te reo phrase. It is, ko tēnei tō wiki. Ko tēnei tō wiki. It means, this is your week, June. Yes, have a good one, won't you? Right, quarter past one the time. Time for this week's edition of Country Life.
1: No mai, whakaronga mai ki te Aotai Whenua. Welcome to Country Life, ko Janina Schwanaka tēnei.
2: Great to have your company, I'm Duncan Smith.
1: Today, I'm heading back to school as the rural settlement of Tanui celebrates 150 years.
2: But first, we're heading to an indoor commercial piggery in Taranaki to find out how a farmer is navigating tightening welfare regulations. Let's join producer Sally Round with pig farmer Carl Stanley and his pigs.

0: looking at very happy, healthy piglets that are getting fed by their mum. Yeah, so these are the old system of confinement. We are transitioning into the temporary confinement, and it's going to find that balance between the welfare and protection of the piglets and also the welfare of the sow.
1: Welcome to the maternity suite at Stanley Brothers Farm in Taranaki. It's only 3 years old, with rows of pens, each housing a sow and her piglets, a nesting box under a heat lamp, and a narrow area for the mother pig to lie, enclosed by metal rails. These are farrowing crates designed to reduce piglets being crushed. Animal welfare groups argue they're too restrictive, and a court ruling in 2020 effectively banned them.
2: We've only just finished developing the last farrowing shed, and then this announcement came out. We literally only just finished the development, and we should have been celebrating, and we finished it, and it was sort of a kick in the guts.
1: Then, late last year, the rules changed again. No outright ban, and farmers were given a decade to modify their infrastructure to allow pigs more room and less time in the crates.
3: Hi, so I'm Carl Stanley from Stanley Bros here in Openeki, Taranaki.
1: 5,000 pigs, including 500 sows, farrow to finish. He's among the 52% of New Zealand pig farmers who farm them indoors.
3: Yeah, we've been in business for 70 years, and me and my wife come back about 12 years ago, and we're third generation here on the farm.
1: Pig farming wasn't Carl's first choice, though.
3: I was studying wine, really? Surprisingly. Studied wine, and opportunity arose where I could come back to the farm, and we decided that, let's do it. Let's be the third generation.
1: And raising pigs starts with a feed, 45 tonnes a week.
4: That's the organ transferring our feed from our dismill into our mixer. But at the moment you can hear this mixing over. This is 1.5 ton of feed that's been made. So we make all our own custom blends for different age groups of pigs, all in-house.
3: Wheat, maize, soya, milk, meat bone, fish meal, and all nutritional values in it. And it's, pigs love it.
1: We leave the feed shed and head towards where all that feed is consumed.
3: We're running around about 5,000 pigs on site at all times, ranging between 240 to 260 pigs per week to the market. We were originally in dairy farming probably 6 years ago, and we made the bold decision to go a little bit bigger on the pigs and transition into cropping, just because we thought that we could make better utilisation of our fertiliser that the pigs were creating for us.
1: Back to those newborns we met earlier.
3: Yeah, so that's our nest start. So they've got nice temperature heat lamps. And so that was be a really nice hiding hole where they go to get in some warmth. But as you can tell, in the shed itself, it's quite warm.
1: Carl's sows are confined in a farrowing crate for 2.5 weeks. He's allowed a maximum of 33 days, 1 week before giving birth and up to 4 weeks afterwards. From the end of 2035, that confined period will go down to 1 week.
3: When the new system gets put in place with the temporary confinement, she'll be confined for the first 3 days after farrowing, and then she will be able to hop out and rotate around and do her thing. And that's finding that balance between piglet welfare and sow welfare. So, and it's 100% protection of the piglet. A sow can be a little bit clumsy at times, and lay-ons are certainly a concern, hence why she's in this system.
5: Rate for the little piglets under this system?
3: In this system we'll be running around about 9.
5: Nice.
3: Yeah, 9%. Yeah, so we're hoping with the new system that we can reduce, keep that the same. But we'll see, but it's going to be a huge management change for the future.
5: And so are you happy to see the end of these? Because, you know, there has been controversy over them.
3: Happy... I see that as a farmer, I see them as a huge benefit because of the piglet welfare. But with the change, it's something we just have to move to, and it's all good. We'll just have to get on with it.
1: We head out of the maternity suite and on to the nursery, which is full of weaned pigs.
3: And we're going to see these little guys that are on their independence. They're certainly a little bit bubblier and full of life. They're very entertaining. As you can see when we open these up, they're either going to be having a sleep or they're going to be running around playing with each other.
1: And that strange noise is the sound of little trotters dashing towards the door.
3: So there'd be 230 in this little pen here.
5: Oh, back,
3: not huh? A little pen, sorry.
5: Off they go again.
3: Yeah, on a run. So yeah, now there's 230 in this. You see the large space they've got, and they can do their thing, and they've got nice, healthy food and plenty to play with. And as you can see, they're running around like they're having a blast. So they'll be here for 7 weeks, and then they will be making their way down to the new grow facility that we're building at the moment, which will be done by Christmas.
5: And then how long will they spend in there before they're off to the abattoir?
3: They will be spending about 10 weeks, and then on about 139 days from birth to making their way to the truck.
1: The pork industry has long known change to welfare standards was possible, but they now have that 2035 date to work towards. Here at the Stanley's farm, the foundations of a $2 million new piggery are starting to take shape, creating more room for stock like these grown-on pigs.
3: So these developments going to be happening, that are underway at the moment. They're 100% to increase the square meterage of the entire farm, but without really increasing the actual production. So this expenditure is not a gain in production, unfortunately, but it's certainly going to give us a better future, knowing that we've got that scope. And if we don't have that scope to and be ahead of the game, well then you're sitting on that borderline. If another code change comes, and then all of a sudden we've got another huge amount of expense coming, and it gets tough. We've always had this mentality on the farm that we'd always be hoping to be two or three steps ahead. We're already finding it tough competing with the foreign pork that's not following the same standards, but being steps ahead, it gives you flexibility and also better efficiencies. Got yourself scope.
1: Under the new rules, minimum spacing requirements for grower pigs increases by just over 13%.
3: These are the grower pens. They're on a liquid feed diet of grains and water. And they are ad-lib feeding, so they're fed four times a day, but they have food at any time over their time.
5: They grow pretty quickly, though.
3: Yeah, they do. They do. Second fastest to a chicken.
1: Around the back of the old piggery, the foundations for the new one are in.
3: Big price tag of $2 million, but we're confident in the industry in the future, and this year's going to be timber controlled and automatic lighting and ventilation controlled. It's going to be, it's going to be a cracker of a shed when it's done.
1: The new shed will house 950 to 1,000 grower pigs, with more space than the present sheds, and it'll mean lower stocking density throughout the farm.
3: In our grower facilities, we're running 11 to 13 pigs per pen, mainly sitting around about 13, so that will drop back down about 9 to 10 pigs per pen, which is a hell of a lot of space. It gives us a future proof.
1: As for the farrowing crates, they will have to be refitted to comply with the new temporary confinement rules.
3: The bars will still be there, but they get pushed to the side. One side goes to the wall and the other side goes in front of the nest hut, protects the piglets, but then the sow has its own environment to have its food, sleep where it wants, and all sorts of stuff like that.
5: Have you tested this? Is it a system you've come up with?
3: No, this is all Europe's been doing it. They're transitioning at the moment into temporary confinement. So we've got the best option we're from our research from New Zealand Pork and from ourselves to implement in the future. And we'll probably be looking to doing those changes on one shed in the next 12 to 18 months. And then the staff can
2: acclimatise myself to the new system and fine tune it to make sure that the piglet welfare and the sow's welfare is at the optimum and before we'd make the changes to the rest of the facility.
1: Are you expecting the consumer to demand more in terms of good welfare and so on for the pigs?
2: Yeah, and I've got a feeling that consumers are heading in that direction where they want to know where their meat, their food comes from. We're not shy of showing people what we do, so people understand what we do. It's high quality, it's nutritional food that comes for you, and this is where your quality pork from New Zealand comes from.
1: While the debate continues over how much freedom, particularly sows, should have, and how quickly the changes should occur, imported pork may be produced under welfare systems far less strict than New Zealand's, which frustrates farmers like Carl.
2: And the import of pork is a huge percentage of the New Zealand domestic market.
1: It's about 60%, isn't it?
2: Yeah, and climbing.
1: The industry body NZ Pork cites the share of imports of New Zealand pork consumption in 2024 to 2025 as a tad over 63%. And that's a 3% increase over the previous 2 years.
2: And it fluctuates. You can get an influx in New Zealand and then you see a reduction. But the price we're seeing on our end is really dictated by the imported pork. In our eyes as a farmer, it's not fair. Especially when we've got these new code changes coming. We're backing ourselves to do it. We're getting on with it and hoping the consumer backs us. And, well, we need some backing from the government to make sure that they also back us in the future. But it's a hard one for the government because they've got these free trade agreements and it just seems like we're the sacrificial lamb to the export trade for dairy and beef and lamb. But I'm still positive.
1: So positive, 2 years ago they put in a solar farm which powers the piggery just over the fence, saving about $75,000 a year.
2: 200 kilowatt, 400 panel unit. It's worked really well. Actually, it produces about 70% of our day power when the sun's out, but luckily we built a solar farm in the Sunshine Capital in New Zealand.
1: Sun's not, well, it's trying to peek through today, isn't it?
2: Yeah, good old winter. We certainly see a lower solar production during the winter, but come summer we're virtually running daily at 100% of our daily power from 9 o'clock in the morning to about 5 o'clock at night. So we do export some of it.

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4: Earlier this month, Tanui School celebrated its sesquicentennial. I turned up just in time for Picture Day, when students from decades past gathered to reminisce with former classmates, teachers, family and friends. Over a three-day weekend, former students from across the years have gathered at Tanui School. Some have come from faraway places like Indonesia and Australia, while others have stayed local. The woman wielding that bell you can hear in the background and the one behind all the weekend's festivities is Jenny Balfour, the school's longtime secretary. We'll hear more from her later. Now, though, it's picture time for those gathered, and they're busy being sorted into the decades they attended. While that's happening, I take a tour around the recently refurbished classrooms with Principal Amanda Aitken. Walls covered in children's artwork, it's still got that new paint smell and is a far cry from the half a metre high silt left behind after Cyclone Gabrielle hit the settlement in 2023.
5: And this is our senior room. So it's really nice. I mean, a lot of schools you go into, there's, you know, quite outdated and behind the times, but no, we're very lucky. Everything's sort of new and modern, and they don't go without here, that's for sure. And in keeping with the new age, you know, we did the whole big open plan, but we can
4: close it off as well.
5: Yep. So this is the junior room. So this has got your 0 to 3s in it. Yeah, so that's our juniors. There's a few little cuties in here.
4: Post-cyclone, the then 40 or so students continue to learn in makeshift classrooms in the hall up the road. There was talk of the school moving before it was ultimately refurbished.
6: How does it feel to see the school, you know, all fully finished and kids, you know, back?
5: Well, to be fair, it's never fully finished. We've got big visions of, you know, all these new things we can do to keep on improving it. We're wanting to sort of get an artist of some sort out to do some painting stuff on the courts there, you know, some foursquare and that sort of thing. But we're very lucky to have such a nice school, especially out in these rural schools. Often they get a bit forgotten about. So we are one massive bonus, I suppose, with the flood. There's always a silver lining. The kids are really lucky to have such a modern, awesome school. A couple of generational families still here, grandkids of some of the oldies.
6: Some of the people we see here today.
5: Some of the ones that are here today, yep. So it is nice to see those ones coming back in, you know, and we're always hearing about how it was done back then. Yeah, that's nice. And the rest of them are all sort of local farming families. We're lucky. We'd like to increase the role a little bit, but you don't want to have too many either, because that sort of ruins your little rural feel.
6: That's the fun of it, isn't it?
5: Yeah. One of the really cool things here is, you know, like, it's the relationships you get with these sorts of schools. You know, everybody knows everyone. We know the nanas, the grands, they all come in for reading. Yeah, that's the big part of it, is just having that nice little close-knit school. It's a bit of a family.
4: Principal Amanda's new to the area, living out closer to the coast at Waio Station, but she's passionate about rural schools. These days, the school roll sits just below 20, with two teachers. But there's hopes to see this grow again.
5: Yeah, I mean, again, these little rural schools tend to disappear, but I mean, I don't think we'll go anywhere. But I'd love to hope you'll see me in one of those photos in 150 years, and they'll be, oh, that was her 150 years ago. But I'd love to hope that it's still a cool, thriving little rural school. Because they're something different, country kids. You know, I've taught in a few town schools, and country kids are a whole different thing. They're down to earth, they're cool, they're out there living the dream. You know, the stories, they don't struggle for things to write about. You know, the things that they get up to in the weekends is cool. So, yeah, hopefully it stays that way.
4: Running a rural school can be challenging, but Principal Amanda says there's a lot of advantages for the kids.
5: It is the numbers, obviously, because, I mean, you have to keep two teachers, you've got to be at a roll of about 25, 26. It is doing that. We get left out of a few things. You sort of get forgotten about not being such a little school. We're lucky here. We've got a rural cluster of me and three other little rural schools, so we all sort of band together and join for sports teams and that sort of thing. So that is one of the disadvantages, obviously, is, you know, you don't have enough to make a netball team or a rugby team, but we're really lucky to have those other schools and we just join up. But I don't think there's too many negatives about being a rural school. You make it work for yourself, and any of those challenges, we just find ways to overcome it.
6: What do you think are the benefits of sending your kids off to a rural school, maybe?
5: Especially here, you've got the lower class numbers. Now, we just, as I said, we've just got amazing kids. You know, a lot of schools today are dealing with your behaviour issues. We're so lucky we don't have that. You know, we've just got

0: kids that come to school, want to be at school, want to learn, and they just absorb everything you've got to give, you know.
1: They can get more attention from the teacher if they
0: absolutely
1: need.
0: Absolutely, almost one-on-one, you know, like you're not having sort of 10 in a reading group, you're dealing with, you're teaching kids where they're at and what they need, you know. That's quite specialised learning, really, and you can sort of, you know the kids so well. So yeah, it certainly helps for them, I think, you know, you can tap into what they're into and what excites them and interests them, and that makes learning so much more fun for everyone too. And you can do it, you know, you're not just doing one whole class subject, you know, they can all do their own little thing depending on what they're interested in. So, you know, having the lower numbers definitely is a positive for education these days. Yeah.
2: The land where the school's based has always been prone to flooding. Local historian and editor of the Tanui Times Facebook page, Carol Forrest, has been busy looking into the school's early years.
3: People started moving into the district in 1850, and it really got together as a village by the mid-1870s. So they looked at starting a school here in 1872. Someone gave land a couple of years later, and it wasn't till 1876 that the first school started. And that was a combination master's residence and boarding school all in the one building, which was less than ideal.
2: That carried on until 1883, when the Wellington Education Board decided Tanui's role had grown big enough to warrant a second schoolhouse.
3: So they put that beside the Whareama River, which has always been prone to flooding. They were very pragmatic about it. They didn't have emergency management or anything. They simply got in and scrubbed out the school building, even though the ground outside was probably covered in silt, and a couple of days later the school opened again.
2: There were other challenges too, though.
3: Attendance was really hard for the school because every time it rained, the roads would just turn mush. The kids just couldn't walk through them easily. But the other thing that really shocked me when I thought about it was that in the early years of the school, in the 1870s, 80s, until the early 90s, there was a problem with attendance because people didn't recognise education as being important. By the end of the 19th century, you've had multiple generations, so school, sending your child to school wasn't seen as a as a threat. But there was still a problem that went on for a very long time with children being, when they did a big muster prior to shearing and during shearing, boys of about 11 and 12 were expected to be on the farm helping. So there was very little that anyone could do about that. Farming was very labour intensive. They had really, really big paddocks compared with today.
2: We'll get to why that's changed shortly. Tanui is a community that's seen many changes, particularly as many of the old farms have been converted into forestry. Local farmer Steve Thompson's roots run deep in the Tanui area. His wife's family's farmed the land for many generations, and he's worked closely with the neighbours through the Rural Support Trust and as the Reverend at Tanui's appropriately named the Church of the Good Shepherd. The church itself was moved safely out of the way of the flood-prone flats along the Whareama River, just a short way up the road in 2019.
4: Well, you better not get me started. Well, my wife's family have been here since it started, basically, 150-odd years or whatever. Yeah. So, yeah, they're part of the woodwork. I'm a outlaw, ringing. But to me, it was an amazing place to bring my kids up, really.
1: They came to the school here?
4: Yeah, they've all been right through the school. A special place, been heavily involved in the school, on the board and PTA and all the other different stuff you do. Can't get a better place to bring up your kids than a rural school.
1: You'd have seen a lot of the changes in the community
4: over
1: the years, I suppose?
4: Yep. Yeah, I've seen the pine trees move into the area and basically destroy the school.
1: Just less families around because less farmland and less jobs.
4: All planted now. Very nowhere near the farms around now that there was 30 or 40 years ago. I first came to this area in 1977, and certainly changed a lot since then.
1: And you'll be back here tomorrow for some of the ceremonies, I suppose?
4: Yeah. I'll come back, and tomorrow's a special time too, because it marks one of the times when it was a big change in this community when they brought in the farmers after the Second World War.
1: The rehab farmers?
4: Yeah, the rehab farmers.
2: The rehab farmers played a big part in the story of this community. We'll get more into that soon. Promise.
4: They mean a lot to the school. They came along and their children beefed the place up, developed a lot of the farmland that was in bigger properties.
1: Given some of those changes, and some of them, you know, I'm sure have been hard to watch, how special is it to have everyone from previous generations coming back for a day like this and to see it so well attended and that next generation still coming through?
4: Yeah, well, it's been nice. I've been explaining to my young granddaughters here that this is where their mum went to school. It was nice to see everyone back again. Some people you recognise quite easy and some you don't. No, I just think that communities like this are the backbone of this country. I think that's what we need more of today, is communities like this. Unfortunately, they're getting smaller, but just look at all the people around here. They come from all around the world, the people that have come back today, and all of them have got good, you know, like good jobs. And yeah, it's just very special.
2: Local farmer Ian Perry wanted to honour the legacy of those like his father, who helped develop the area further, breaking in rehab blocks. Balloted farm blocks broken off from larger stations and offered to return soldiers. The Anzac spirit is strong in Tanui. At the end of the weekend, Ian's organised a plaque to be unveiled commemorating the 20 original rehab farmers, their wives, the farm names and locations, and where the men served.
5: Been in the area quite some time. My father was a rehab farmer here, and our family's been here ever since.
1: For those who might not know, what is a rehab farm?
5: Post the Second World War, the New Zealand government put into practice a scheme to settle returning soldiers on the land, and they went about purchasing land off some of the bigger stations in the area and subdividing them into settlement areas, whereby they were again cut up into farms. By ballot system, farmers from the soldiers returning were selected to go onto those farms.
1: They developed a lot of the kind of farming country we see today, I suppose.
5: Oh, most definitely. Well, these
1: people were put in the paddocks, broke them up.
5: These people were going onto farms without houses, probably two or three paddocks, no stock. So it was a huge challenge, and that's something we were wanting to really commemorate over the next day or two. Yeah.
1: Obviously, we're all here for Tanui's 150th for the school, but the school really was the heart of the community in many ways. It's where all the farmers sent their kids. What are tomorrow's celebrations going to be about?
5: You're dead right about the school. The school's always been the hub of the community, like in a lot of districts like this. That's changed significantly over the past probably 20 or 30 years with what's happened in agriculture, but the school still remains a buoyant part of the community. So we're celebrating 150 years, and it's fantastic to have everybody here together and enjoy each other's company and reminisce about a lot of the times gone by. Tomorrow we're unveiling to commemorate the returned soldiers under the rehab settlements and their families. Just a testimony to all those families that came, the husbands came back from the war and got organised around their lives to settle this area. So they contributed significantly to the social and the economic fabric of this district. And looking around the room last night when we had the official sort of meeting, all told stories and people are reliving that, and it's just a great way to spend a couple of days for those that who have come. And we've had people come, quite a few from Australia. We've had people from Indonesia returning home to be with their families, and it's been great to catch up with some of them.
1: And I hear 140 coming to dinner tonight.
5: Yes, so it's going to be a big do tonight, and I'm sure we'll hear more stories about individuals and how they enjoyed their days at Tanui School. But we've got some individuals, likes of Mrs. Phyllis French, who's well into her 90s here, and she's the oldest pupil at the school, and we celebrate her too, so it's lovely.
6: Good catch up.
2: While I was there, Ian introduced me to Phyllis French, Nee Cameron, who at 93 is perhaps the oldest former student present.
3: I was number four daughter, and we used to go to school. I'd cling on to my big sister on the pony on a sheepskin rug, so I was nice and warm always. But when number one was ready for secondary schooling, we were all sent off to boarding school. So I was at boarding school for 11 years.
1: That's a very long time.
3: Yeah, happy as Larry. They had electricity in Masterton.
1: What do you mean,
3: we
1: a lot flasher?
3: Didn't get electricity in Te Nui until I was 18.
1: Oh my goodness. And would have been much more fun to be in town.
3: Grew up with candles and kerosene lights and the old wood range. I still reckon it does the best cooking of meat too.
4: Nice
1: and slow.
4: Yes.
1: That's the one. Yep.
3: It was a very different world back then, and I'm glad that that's when I lived. Even with the wars, it taught us a lot, how to look after each other.
2: Now back to Jenny on the weekend celebrations. She's almost overwhelmed by the number of people who've made the journey to be here.
6: I worked in the office at Te Nui School from 2000 to 2015. So I helped organise the 125th, which was in 2001. And because we've lost so much memorabilia in the floods, nobody really knew that this was coming up. So I thought, right, I have to do something about it. So I did. And with a lovely committee, everybody was really, really good to come and help me. It's been a successful weekend, I think.
1: How many people have turned up? I mean, obviously it's a multi-day event, so there's all sorts that people can turn up to, but if you had to guess?
6: Well, I think over 100 have come here for photos and things, and last night we had 100, and tonight we've got a dinner with about 130. We have this lovely kitchen fairies who work in the district, and they do food for people who need it, and new babies or sick or something like that.
1: Busy time on farm sometimes.
6: Absolutely.
1: Or, you know, during farm flood recovery.
6: Absolutely, yeah.
1: How does it feel to see all these people here to celebrate?
6: Great. Absolutely great, actually. Really, really thrilled that we've had so many people, and just watch everybody talking and chatting and reminiscing and all those things. It's just amazing.
1: What do you think it says about, you know, the impact that Te Nui School or growing up in Te Nui might have had on them?
6: Yeah, I think it was great. A great way to live. I actually in a Mimport. I was brought up in Auckland, but my husband was at Mangapakia School, which is closed back in the 1960s. And I think our kids are actually well ground. We've got four children. They're well ground, and we've got 11 grandchildren, so they're all rural, and it's terrific.
1: What do you think the next 25, or even what do you think it could look like in the next 150 years?
6: I don't know. When I was here, there were about 70 children, and now we only have about 20. And the impact of forestry and a lot of the houses have gone to other people who are not have children. And that's sad, actually. It really saddens me because it was such a thriving. And we are still thriving, and we've got a lovely new principal she's doing her best here. And I don't think the role's going to get any bigger at this stage, but I live in hope.
7: Hello.
2: During the celebrations, I happened to bump into Duncan Smith.
8: Me?
2: No, the other Duncan Smith.
8: Well, okay then.
2: Students gather round to look over his collection of photos and handwritten lesson plans from his teaching days.
8: Seen these?
9: No. These ones.
1: Oh, I don't remember that.
9: Lucy, do you remember all of that?
10: Yeah, but only because I'm seeing the photos.
1: We mummified someone, didn't we?
10: Who was it?
8: It was Ian Perry.
10: Do you remember?
1: No!
2: With shoulder-length hair, round spectacles, and an impressive moustache, Duncan reminds me more of comedian Billy Connolly than the farming families I grew up around, and whom he built close relationships with as a former teacher and principal at Te Nui School.
11: Hi, I'm Duncan Smith. I was a teacher and then a principal for a while here as well, between other principals, from 1987 to 1990. We loved it. It wasn't just school, part of a little farming syndicate where we were brought into it for them to chuckle at our naivety, but we learnt the skills and did the processes and felt as if we were farmers. As well, I had a studio up there that not many people knew about, but when everyone went to sleep, I'd go up there for hours and did some of my best paintings.
7: and also were able to go over there at lunchtime if I wasn't on duty and just keep an eye on the school, and when the bell went, just pop over. So all my favourite things were happening, plus our family really enjoyed it. The effect it's had on me is a realisation of how a special country, and this seems to have been, it's one of the few country schools that has three roads going off it, and as the other country schools have closed, then it's probably become a little bit special. But I think that so much has changed in rural character that we were in a prime time.
2: Duncan speaks fondly of his time at Tanui School, and it's clear he's had a lasting impact on the community here too.
12: Like it's like joining.
2: Here's a song he wrote.
13: Pretty straight but still groovy. Come along and join the fun. We welcome you, yes, everyone. Oh my God, yeah, I don't remember it. Unexpected, big sick place. So if you dare, you'll show your face. You won't be out of place.
8: So once you pass the school, not far away. The teachers there were A-OK. Yeah, we want to go there, we want to learn. And in the weekend we can jiggle and turn. We go by bus, so we walk and talk. We pay attention.
12: Ooh!
8: Tanui's
13: school, yeah, Tanui's the name. The train of the kids till they rise in fame. We're good at our reading, we're good at our maths. We're good at our social studies, writing and graphs. Parents are kind, the kids are choice.
8: They love the girls and boys, but they can't stand the noise.
13: But they can't stand the noise.
8: But they can't stand the noise.
2: That was former Tanui School teacher and principal Duncan Smith with some of his former students. I also spoke with Principal Amanda Aitken, organiser Jenny Balfour, Reverend Steve Thompson, Ian Perry, Phyllis French and Carol Forrest. And you can find photos from the outing and the other stories you've heard today on our website, rnz.co.nz/countrylife, or check the country section. That's it for the show this week. Thanks for joining us.
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2: Catch you next time.
15: Thank you, folks. So we will have a new episode of Country Life on Friday night after the 7 o'clock news, and also after 7 on Saturday morning here at RNZ National. 8 minutes to 2. A very good morning to you, Bruce. It's nice to know you're a member of the band, as it were, and you want to know the final score of the South Africa versus Australia rugby game played in Perth tonight. I'll give that to you, and I'll tell you more about it as part of the sports news, because it was a rather interesting game for a couple of reasons, but yes, Australia defeated South Africa 42-38, but more on that coming up. And right now, music from Lawrence Arabia, alias for the Reduction Agent singer-songwriter and former Brunettes member James Milne. Some quirky indie pop from his 2009 album Chant Darling. It's called Apple Pie Bed.

Lawrence Arabia and Apple Pie Bed. 4 minutes to two. After two, I'll have regular feature The Word for you. This morning's word comes the kindness of a regular listener to the All Night program. And we have Kiwi sporting history at about 2:15. This morning, Jesse Mulligan talking to rugby league legend Darryl Halligan. Now, though, Dimmer featuring Shane Carter, formerly of Straight Jacket Fits, of course, from the 2001 album I Believe You Are a Star. This one's called Drift. Take us to the news.

0: RNZ News at 2. Tēnā koutou, I'm Peter McIlwain. Labor estimates its student debt write-off will affect about 300,000 students in the first year. The party announced the policy at its general election campaign launch yesterday. It says the move will cost around $400 million. Finance spokesperson Barbara Edmonds says some of the calculations are not final.
1: We've got the numbers of how many people are borrowing, but you don't know what the individual loan balances are, which is why I can't provide you with an individual, say, for the example that Benedict gave, but we can provide you, for example, the average loan balance is this, or the medium loan balance is this.
0: Barbara Edmonds has rejected National's accusation the policy will mean tradespeople paying off lawyers' student loans, saying tradies also get student loans at polytechnics. Police in Britain have declared a major incident around a Royal Air Force base that hosts a permanent United States contingent. Several men have been arrested on suspicion of explosives offences. Security has been significantly increased in recent days. The BBC's Eve Coleman reports.
2: Armed police are manning a cordon near the village of Welford, close to the site of an airbase which is used by the United States Air Force. Gloucestershire police say several men have been arrested on suspicion of explosives offences. A large emergency services presence is in the area, and the Army's specialist explosive disposal team are examining a number of vehicles. Local residents have been evacuated to a nearby leisure centre. Police say they believe the incident is contained.
0: Whitehall officials say the investigation into the incident is being led by counter-terror police. Building officials say comprehensive changes to fix overheating in new build homes won't be considered until 2031. Housing advocates are dismayed at the delay, saying the problem is only getting worse as temperatures rise. Green Building Council Chief Executive Andrew Eagles says floor-to-ceiling windows, minimal ventilation and no eaves or window shading commonly cause overheating in new townhouses and apartments. He says a requirement to check for overheating at the design stage would be an interim solution. But the Ministry for Business, Innovation and Employment says the issue is complex and there's no single solution. It says waiting until a 2031 review of the building code will give officials time to do the work needed. Days after Australia went public about rogue OpenAI agents breaching a government website, OpenAI has confirmed the problem is far more widespread. More on this from the ABC's Patricia Tiano.
3: Earlier this week, it was revealed an OpenAI agent gained unauthorised access to the Medicare Statistics Reporting Service portal on June 18 and did not notify Services Australia until 3 months later via email. It's since been revealed that agents also spent almost a week trying to extract pharmaceutical benefits scheme and aged care data from the Australian Institute of Health and Welfare website. Although the separate incidents have not been formally linked, this appears to completely contradict the government's initial understanding of the June incident. OpenAI says the issue is widespread and has since launched a review into its models.
0: Now, sport in football this morning, the All Whites are playing China in an international friendly in Longsheng, and a short time ago were leading China 2-0 at halftime. To rugby, and Australia held on with 11 men in a dramatic finish to beat a second-string South Africa outfit 42-38 at Perth Stadium on Sunday and extend their unbeaten run to 5 games since new coach Les Kiss took over in late July. Skipper Harry Wilson, Ryan Lonergan, Joseph Suadi'i and Hunter Paisami were all shown yellow cards in the last 10 minutes as the world champions cut a 25-point deficit down to 4 at the final whistle. That's the news.
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0: And the short forecast from Met Service. It takes us through to midnight tonight, Monday. Northland to Waikato. Remaining rain clearing northland early this morning, otherwise partly cloudy with isolated showers developing. Coromandel, Bay of Plenty and Taupō, a fine morning and then partly cloudy with a shower or two. Waitomo to Manawatū, including Taumarunui and Taihape. becoming partly cloudy, with a few showers developing this morning. Gisborne to Wairarapa and Horowhenua to Wellington, becoming fine this morning, but a few showers about coastal Wairarapa in the afternoon and evening. Nelson, Marlborough, Canterbury, North and Central Otago, mainly fine, with a possible shower about Golden Bay, Canterbury and Otago, mainly in the afternoon. Buller to Westland, showers becoming widespread this morning and then clearing Westland late. For Dunedin, Clutha, Southland and Fiordland, showers today. And Chatham Islands showers and gale westerlies for you. This is RNZ National. It's now 5 minutes past two. I'll have more news and weather for you at three, just before our latest reading. Well, morena, a very good morning. It's the all-night program on Monday, the 28th of September, and I hope that you're adjusting to daylight saving. Well, it's going to get better, I'm sure, as the weather fines up a bit. Right on the way soon, the word, and we have Kiwi sporting history at about 2:15. But now, a single that came out in 2019 and was voted one of the top 20 songs in the 2019 Silver Scroll Awards. It's from New Zealand singer-songwriter Lydia Cole. It's called The Sacred.

It's a lovely song, isn't it, from Lydia Cole. It's called The Sacred, and it's 2:09 on the All Night programme. Well, this morning's word comes courtesy of a loyal All Night programme listener, Jill, who also enjoys words. And she found this one reading an English novel. The word is twitten, T-W-I-T-T-E-N, twitten. It's a noun, and it means a narrow path, alleyway, or passage enclosed between two walls, fences, or hedges. You might even see a twitten or two today. Right, this is Riley Walker, American singer-songwriter from Rockford, Illinois, and the title track to his 2015 album for you called Primrose Green.

0: Sounds like a lovely spot. Primrose Green. That was Riley Walker. Story from our RNZ sport reporters concerning the Black Ferns versus England rugby match at Twickenham yesterday. In the dying seconds there, New Zealand had the ball, and I was saying out loud to the television in our newsroom, kick it out, kick it out, for a respectable 19-all draw. But Black Ferns coach Whitney Hansen sees it differently. In fact, she's praised centre Amy Duplessis' courage in chasing a win rather than settle for a draw against the world champions on Sunday morning. With the two teams locked at 19-all in the dying stages, the New Zealand women decided to attack from deep in their own half. Duplessis lined up a long pass, but England's Zoe Harrison intercepted it and raced in for the winning try, as you probably know if you followed that game. And the Red Roses' 26-19 win leaves them unbeaten in their last 41 matches. Hansen had no trouble at all with Duplessis' intent. She said to Sky Sports right after the match, "We didn't want to go down as a draw. We knew we were going to fight to the death, and I love that she threw that pass." Later at the press conference, she expanded on her feelings, saying, "I think you have got to back that courage from Amy Duplessis. She saw the space, she sent the pass, and it didn't come off that time. But if it did, it's a different story, isn't it? It's a different headline." Fair enough. Staying with sport, yes, it's time for New Zealand sporting history. And today, Jesse Mulligan's talking to league legend Darryl Halligan.
1: He started in rugby and moved to the NRL and went on to win a premiership with the Canterbury Bankstown Bulldogs. It was his goal kicking that really set him apart. He was one of the greatest goal kickers the game has ever seen. And when he retired, the highest point scorer in Australian premiership history. Let's take a look at an incredible career with Darryl Halligan. Hello.
2: Hey, how you going? Nice to talk to someone from back home.
1: Mate.
2: Get tired of all these Aussies.
1: Well, even better than that, I'm a Hamilton boy, so I got very happy memories of watching you play for Waikato.
2: Oh, the Waikato days. I don't know if there was any better. Can you do something about the fog on the river during sort of like September?
1: That was a cool team that you were involved in. There were some big names there. You would have had I don't remember your heaps about your career there, but you would have had a couple of good Shield challenges, wouldn't you?
2: Yeah, I sort of look back at that Ranfurly Shield era and think, gosh, you know, that's something we missed. I remember one against Auckland who held it, and it was pretty much Auckland and Canterbury were the main holders of the Shield back in those days. But our team had Richard Lowe, the Gordon boys, John Mitchell, Dwayne Monkley, Chris Ellis, Andrew Strawbridge, Paul Simonson. We had a red hot team, you know what I mean? And
1: Andrew Strawbridge, he stuck around for a while, didn't he?
2: Yeah, Warren Gatland, and a lot of the guys, we're all still friendly now, you know what I mean?
1: Cool.
2: So sometimes a team like that sort of like gives you your backbone and and what have you in the start to whatever sporting career you have, and you never forget it.
1: Well, and that would have been quite a big move for you to go to league. Can you remind us of how that happened and what your sort of thought process was around it?
2: Well, there's a couple of sort of factors. We played a Queen's Birthday weekend game against Auckland. I think it was 1989, and I was a young fullback for Waikato, and Grant Fox put a big bomb up, and Smoking Joe Stanley come down to knock the whatever out of me. And I went straight through my legs. I dropped it, didn't even touch it, you know what I mean? Oh. And I think my brother said he was sitting next to my dad in the grandstand, and my dad just put his head in his hands and went and shook his head. Oh, no. And so, but anyway, at the end of that year, I got an offer from North Sydney, as did Paul Simonson, Bailey Simonson's dad, to pop across and maybe try some rugby league. And the Winfield Cup was just in its inception in the 90s, and it was sort of starting to get a little bit of traction through New Zealand as well. And sort of a combination of those sort of things ended up that by, 1991, I was in North Sydney.
1: You were one of the first, though, weren't you?
2: No, I wasn't. Matthew Ridge had gone to Manly halfway through the year before. From Auckland, and John
1: Kerwin,
2: Gallagher.
1: When did Kerwin go across?
2: No, he was after. But John Gallagher from Wellington had also sort of gone across to Leeds in England. And then it started to sort of a few more. Frano Botica ended up at Wigan a couple of years later. Inga went across and stuff. So, yeah, there was I mean, I wasn't the first, but there was certainly a little bit of a movement of the outside backs in both codes being, I guess, the position suiting, you know, the sort of skill set that outside backs had that wingers and fullbacks could transition across.
1: Yeah, I mean, you had a hugely successful transition, and what was it like for you personally? Did you immediately feel at home there?
2: I did, actually. The thing I struggled with in terms of the transition was the gym work. Sort of like, I guess some of us wingers would say we probably did jazzercise back in the day. But I hadn't actually done any gym work at all. And so when I got into the gym at North Sydney, which was actually the away team's dressing shed converted into a gym midweek, and guys like Mario Fenwick and Pat Jarvis and what have you were, Peter Jackson, they were knocking out sort of 140 kilo on the bench press and what have you. And I couldn't do 20 kilos on either side of the bar. And they sort of like looked at me when I was lying on the bench press and sort of said, go away. So that, for me, the gym work was just, you know, I had to get into it three times a week, and I could run okay. But even my running got a little bit better as well when I, you know, got some more muscle on my legs and what have you. And I think I was only 80, 85, 84 kilos when I landed in Sydney, and sort of by the end of my career, I was closer to 95, somewhere around there.
1: And that was all muscle. So, and the kicking, forgive me, were you doing heaps of kicking for Waikato in rugby, or did you drill down on that more when you moved over to the league, goal kicking?
2: Well, I thought I was doing a lot of kicking when I was back in the Waikato. Yeah. I worked for Fletcher Challenge in the steel sector, did a management sort of degree with them. And part of that was sort of like heading around the North Island selling steel at one stage. So I'd take a bag of balls with me and I'd drop in and have a kick at Te Aumuru or somewhere like that, where, or sort of Rotorua or somewhere where I was had a meeting or so-called meeting. And I thought I was doing a little bit, but after 1991 season, I realised I needed to do a lot more. And I guess the game was sort of like heading towards being full-time professional then in any case, so you'd allocate more time to do so. And that's pretty much how it worked. I mean, when I first got to the Bears, I think only Mario and three others, maybe Jason Martin, and a couple of others were sort of full-time athletes. But by 1993 or 1994, basically the whole squad was full-time athletes.
1: Right, yeah. The game was in transition, wasn't it? Becoming more and more professional. And obviously you're showing your use to the team there. And how'd that season, that 91 season, go for the Bears?
2: Well, for the Bears, it was a really good season. We made the finals and won our first final, and then it turned into disaster, courtesy of Darryl Halligan.
1: Tell me about that.
2: I missed three goals against, or might even been four. I'd say three because I hope it wasn't four, but it probably was four. Against in a grand final qualifier against Penrith, and we go down by two. So that was really hard work. Had a great year in terms of, I think, top the point scoring in my first season, and then all of a sudden kicked one from five in a grand final qualifier. And now the Bears aren't even in the comp, or they're only just coming back now, nearly 30 years later. So that taught me some lessons. I went about goal kicking so different from that time in 1992. I set myself up with a routine and a footprint, which I hoped would work at the time, and I set about going about it. It involved approximately 100 attempts every week, and for the 30 or 40 weeks of the year that the season goes, and slowly my averages got better. So just to give you an example, in 1991, 67% was my success rate with the goal kicking. And then wind the clock forward 10 years later, and it was closer to sort of nearly 88-89% for the last 3 years. So what that footprint to me sort of like determined that, okay, this is a way of going about it and how you can succeed.
3: Yeah. And by the way, if you're listening, I'm speaking with Daryl Halligan. He's too modest to say he did actually score a try in that game against Penrith, and it was 12-0 until then. So, you know, you did.
2: Greg Barwick actually passed the ball, and we had a kick chase, and he should have never passed it. And I just happened to stumble upon it and put my hand out and catch it and actually go across the try line. And then he missed the grand final. They didn't play him in the grand final next week, Penrith. Possibly with courtesy of that mistake. But anyway, yeah. So it's funny that I didn't score too many tries, but I remember that one.
3: So 2 or 3 years with North Sydney and then over to the Bulldogs for a real glory run. Why did you make that move?
2: Changes were happening at North Sydney, including myself. I'd actually only just signed an extension sort of the year before. But then the coach got moved on, Steve Martin, the new coach didn't. He basically pulled me aside and said, "Darryl, I know you can kick some goals, but I'm looking for wingers that run out of dummy half." And he said, "I've got no problem with your finishing, but you just don't get going out of dummy half. Mm-hmm. You know, you can't scoot and what have you." So I've got Jason Taylor coming to the club as a halfback. So the writing was on the wall for me. And fortunately, Canterbury had been minor premiers in 1993 and didn't win a finals game from there in that final series. And some of their goal kicking that year was pretty ordinary. So they were looking for a goal kicker. Seemed to be a sort of pretty simple transition. But I actually went on the Kiwi tour in 1993 to the UK. And I just left it to my manager to sort it out while I was away, but I knew I wasn't going to be at North Sydney when I got back.
3: Do you get on okay with that Jason Taylor? Because I know he eventually caught up with your kicking record as well, didn't he?
2: Oh, yeah, the bugger went past me. So, yeah. First of all, he comes to my house and then he goes past me. So, yeah.
3: Oh, that's cool.
2: But, I get on okay with JT. He actually coaches over at Canterbury Bankstown. For the last couple of years, and we bump into each other every
3: now
2: and
3: again.
2: But we had no reason to be friends while we were playing. It was a little bit like that. He was like a good goal kicker, and sort of I didn't like other goal kickers kicking well because you would get a bit selfish and what have you. So,
3: yeah.
2: But anyway, we're over that sort of competitive picture.
3: Tell me about the kicking tee.
2: Kicking tees evolved while I was at North Sydney. 92 was probably the first time I used one. A guy called Peter Williams, I better give Peter a bit of a rap back there, my cousin in New Zealand, he produced a plastic mould for me to kick off, and I thought, oh, okay, this would be a little bit more convenient than having to have a bucket full of sand or
3: forget about the old buckets of sand.
2: Yeah, well, actually, at North Sydney Oval, we weren't allowed to use sand, would you believe, because the Peter Devlin, the groundsman, he didn't want sand on the cricket pitch, of all things. It was like, holy smoke, mate, get a life, you know what I mean? But it was, and so, and then I thought to myself, well, I'm not going to have to take, I do like 30 to 40 kicks at training. That's nearly a whole wheelbarrow of sand. So a kicking tee in a plastic mould or a shape is going to be so much more convenient. Yeah. And that's basically how it worked out. We cottoned onto this little plastic mold. We called it the chute, and it had a little bit of we could lean the ball forward a little bit. And it was just so much easier to throw it around, put it down. And we actually went into business and started selling them. We had them made in Whanganui, of all places, to start with. Got an injection mold company to pump a couple out. And then now we make them up in Taiwan. And numbers have been a bit better than what they were back in 1992. So we've continued to do it.
3: That's great.
2: That's how that started. And then others followed suit.
3: You've done a brilliant job of building a career around your career. Hey, heaps of athletes when they retire are like, what next? Sounds like you were always kind of had a bit of a bigger picture in mind.
2: I didn't have a bigger picture in mind, actually, Jesse. I sort of evolved or fell that way in a way. We, with the kicking tees in particular, Pete and I looked at each other and said, well, where can we go with this? And they said, well, if we make a dollar out of it at the end of the day and we can pay some school fees or take the family away on holiday, then that would be a bonus. And we've never changed from that view. In fact, we remind each other of that view. And yes, it has become a bigger sort of like business now. And both, you know, our partners work in it and help out with the admin and what have you. And we run around the sort of coal face of it, trying to sort of get some ideas and help people use them or put them in front of people. But sort of trying to, you know, like factor in without being too business savvy on it and having to be the be all and end alls.
3: Yeah, but you made it quite fun. Yeah, the broadcasting as well. That's another aspect to your career. Did you fall into that as well?
2: Oh yeah, I stumbled into that even worse. Jason Costigan was a new caller in Australia that Sky were looking to use, and Graham Hughes was doing the commentary.

0: we'll go next week.
1: Oh, man, so, that is so cool. Yeah.
0: So then we were up and running, you know what I mean? So it was quite a fresh start, but none of us were totally new to it. The older you get, I guess, later in your careers, you'll see some guys now on Sky or Fox sort of working their craft a little bit, even Adam Reynolds and a couple of guys this year and Jared and what have you. So you can all see whether they've got a career in, in the media. I mean, not everyone's as good as the likes of Sean Johnson and all that sort of stuff. And SJ's doing a great job, but with Sky and what have you. But yeah, so you sort of fall into it. You get a taste of it. You're fresh, you're current. And it sort of suits.
2: Well, I don't want to sell you short, because we better talk about your time at Canterbury, where we get a brilliant first season, named Winger of the Year. Talk to me about winning the Premiership. Was that 95, I think? And now New Zealanders are getting a real good idea of how hard it is to win a Premiership, no matter how good your team is. We might get to that. But what do you remember of that season?
0: 94 at Canterbury was an awesome change for me. And in essence, I needed to go to Canterbury. So Chris Anderson came up to me halfway through the year and actually basically on the field, he called me Chuck. He said, Chuck, he said, if you don't come up and start making some tackles, he said, I'm going to send you back to Bubbles. And Bubbles was the reserve grade coach. And so it was just a way of telling me to start tackling. So he said, you've played fullback before in rugby union. He said, you can tackle, he said, but we don't stand off and wait for the inside tacklers to come across and tackle and shift them over to the sideline. We come up and make decisions here. So I'm not going to remove you from the first grade team in the next 2 weeks or the next 3 weeks, but you basically got a month to work it out, and then we'll see where we go. And so I think that was the best coaching advice I've ever had in my life. So it wasn't something I had to do straight away. He gave me time to adjust, could then go about doing it. I was old enough to sort of talk to my inside centre, who was Jared McCracken at the time.
2: Not a bad inside centre.
0: Yeah, well, I worked it out that, you know, Crackers like to come up and in as well, and that didn't really help me because that left me with far too much space, which I was nervous about. But once you've actually come up and done it, Johnny Timu came a couple of years later.
2: Wow.
0: And I actually really, really enjoyed playing with Johnny on the inside of me because his movements and what have you, he sort of covered space a lot better laterally than what sort of other players did. And then Willie Talau was the last one and so I had three Kiwis always on the inside of me. So maybe they were looking after me too. They were probably better players than I was. But and so that sort of advice actually filled you with confidence as well, with going back to what Chris Anderson said, because once you started coming up and stopping the football, making some tackles, you got better at it, and you realised it wasn't really that hard. And so, yeah, they had to pass the ball. You could dominate some space and get your hand in the road and sometimes get your contact right. I found it. I actually felt like I was a better footballer.
2: Cool.
0: By defending well and not just sort of like being on the end of the line and kicking some goals.
2: Yeah, meanwhile, you're scoring tries and your goal kicking's getting better, so it's all coming together. And I think, did you play in that grand final in 94 and didn't win?
0: Yeah, 94, Marty Bella dropped the ball off the kickoff. But we got no idea why Marty was standing there to catch the ball. He shouldn't have been catching it anyway. So Terry Lamb should have probably caught it. But yeah, Canberra, we'd beaten them in the 2 weeks prior. I actually kicked a field goal against them to get our berth in the grand final.
2: Wicked.
0: And that final series was a 5-team semi-final. We'd finished minor premier, so we had one final, and then we had 2 weeks off into the major final. That was against Canberra, and then we won that. Then we had to wait another 2 weeks to go into the grand final, and sort of only having, like, you know, basically two games leading into the grand final through a month sort of wasn't, you know, in the end, Canberra were too good anyway. That was when Mal Meninga's last game.
2: Yeah. And was Ricky Stewart, was he Canberra as well?
0: Unfortunately, he was, yeah.
2: Yeah.
0: Ricky Stewart would kick me a bomb and I'd drop it, and then he'd go to the scrum and he'd go, sorry, Chuck, I won't kick you another one. So, yeah.

0: Oh, that's a bit adventure, isn't it?
1: Yeah, exactly.
0: Okay, so
1: shared a locker next to him when he came to Canterbury. He had 3 years at Canterbury before he broke his ankle and finished up. And he unfortunately sat next to the locker right next door. So we talked a lot of rubbish.
0: Okay, so you get another go at it in 95.
1: 95 was awesome. Had the confidence of being there. There was a school of thought that you had to lose one to win one back in the day, but that's all just words and rubbish now.
0: Well, the Warriors are looking good then, aren't they?
1: Oh, Warriors, yeah. Let's not talk about
0: them. Okay, we'll get there. We'll get there.
1: I've only just got over that this morning, so yeah. So it was a really good time. We had a super awesome team. Jimmy Dimmock, Clive Churchill, Jason Smith, Darren Britt, Dean Pay. Johnny Timu's first year of rugby league. And actually Johnny came over and stayed with me for the first 3 months him and Cass settled into Sydney. And so it was awesome. And it just seemed like a flash in the pan, to be fair. Manly had been the best team all year. They'd only been beaten twice. We beat them once about 2 months out from final series at Belmore on a really wet night and sort of in a really narrow game, but that gave us the confidence that we thought, okay, we can beat them if we have to and if the timing's right. And that's pretty much how it went. We got a couple of favourable decisions in the game. There's a forward pass for Simon Gillies' try, and I think Steve Price was the person who passed it. And then Terry Lamb got sent off, so we played 10 minutes, 1 man down for a little while. But maybe he shouldn't have come back. It was a professional foul and stuff like that. But, yeah, so it just fell our way. Oh, we actually, what about this? We actually scored a try on a seventh tackle. The ref lost the tackle count. So, yeah.
0: Oh, that's good. Don't say that too loudly. They might try and come
1: and then,
0: back
1: then,
0: off you.
1: Then at the end of the year, we didn't... JT, Johnny Timu, and I didn't really get to celebrate. Well, we celebrated because we went all night and then caught the plane to New Zealand the next day, but we had to assemble for the 1995 World Cup, which was in the UK. And so JT and I had just won a premiership, and we didn't even play one game at the World Cup, both of us. I'll never forgive Frank. Are you listening, Frank Endicott? Give me a game. I only need one game.
0: That's weird.
1: But anyway, we weren't good enough for the Kiwi team, who bowed out in the semi-final to Australia. But we had a great time as well.
0: Yeah.
1: We weren't too much of a nuisance to the rest of the team.
0: This is at a time when the NRL too, it's huge now, obviously, but, man, we were really discovering it in New Zealand. It was giving rugby a heck of a fright. And you would have been a huge, you'll be too modest to talk about this, I'm sure, but you would have been a huge celebrity in New Zealand. Was it cool? And particularly, I guess there were maybe a couple of disappointments in the rugby days, not making the All Blacks. Was it cool to return as a champion and as the sort of guy that kids had posters of up on their wall?
1: Yeah, I don't think I guess it's not so much conflict between, league and union. They're both so similar in terms of games and in terms of sport, and the fact that players can cross over from one to the other. I mean, sure, my childhood upbringing was to be an All Black. There wasn't really anything outside of that. But at the end of the day, that pathway didn't really eventuate, and the pathway that I'm pretty lucky to have been on has been a good one that I've particularly enjoyed, and it hasn't sort of shifted me away from my friends in rugby union or my new ones in rugby league. It was a different time, 95, and it was awesome to come back. I mean, Lion Nathan at the time engaged with us, and I managed to get around some pubs and what have you and do some speeches and that at the end of the year. I think that was more like 96 or somewhere around there. I've been really and fortunate to actually get back to New Zealand basically, every second week for the last 20 years with courtesy of Sky's commentary back in the day or some work with the Warriors now. And I feel like, I've never lost touch with New Zealand, which is awesome. So even though I've lived in Australia for 30 years, and some of these dinky die Aussies over here, sort of like as soon as I speak to a new one, they go, "Oh, you're a Kiwi, eh?" And it's like, and I said, "How can you tell?" And they said, "Oh, it's your voice." You know what I mean? And so it's sort of, I feel like I've always been in touch with New Zealand anyway, and you know, I feel really proud about that.
0: A lot of but some significant new rules in league now to protect the players. But back in your day, things were probably rougher and, I think fair to say, dirtier too. Did you used to get beat up a bit?
1: I always got beat up. I played on the wing. The thing that scared me actually about playing rugby union, I used to hate getting caught at the bottom of the ruck, you know what I mean? And like there was guys like Maya Melsom and Richard Lowe and, you know, some of these guys, and I'd think, and they would actually squeeze the bejeepers out of you or put their hands or elbows or something like that, or even occasionally give you a whack or something, you know, which I found far more intimidating than what happened on the rugby league field, believe it or not. And so I guess playing on the wing, we don't really get caught in too many of those positions too often, you know what I mean? But there was a little bit of a sort of target on your back from some of the players. I can remember playing my first trial against Balmain, and there was Steve Edmed and Blocker Roach, and I actually scored a try, and then as I was getting up with the ball, bang, I suddenly fell down on the ground again because Blocker, Steve Roach, had come and elbowed me in the head and what have you, and I just fell down across the line. And so then I looked up at him, and I sort of like, when I came round, I sort of said, "Mate," in a nice way, I said, "You've been standing too close to the fridge, pal, you know what I mean? And what have you?" And he told me in no uncertain terms to head back to rugby union and shoot back across the Tasman, you know what I mean?
0: Yeah.
1: And I was like, then a few boys come in and calmed it down, but I was never going to win anything like that, you know what I mean? So, yeah, but I mean, the biggest things fears in the game now, wanting the clock forward, are collisions and the collision speeds, because everyone's a better athlete. But
0: right.
1: But there's a little bit of niggle. But if anyone throws a punch, you cost your team the game by being off the field, then you probably won't be back on the field because the coach will see you as a liability. So all that sort of stuff has gone out of the game, and rightly so. It's both games are really good spectacles now and don't need it. And while, you know, you're at the height of some physical damage that can be done and you're trying to inflict some, but the collision will control that anyway.
0: I'm out of time with you. I've got two quick questions. First of all, what went wrong with the Warriors?
1: Obviously they, you know, they've based themselves on completions all year. They've managed their squad well. They didn't quite get a lot of their plays right. Also their goal kicking, you know, at the end of the day, I know it was from the sideline, but and Tane, he's only a young goal kicker, but he needed to nail that. And I don't think the occasion's the thing. I just think the way you react to what ball you have in that game. I think it was only a 70% or 75% completion rate when they've been close at 85, 90 in games. And then defence, again, hurt them badly, missed tackles. And, yes, defence does win games and does win finals games. So that's pretty much
0: let's put that one behind us.
1: My view on it.
0: And what about the World Cup? What about the World Cup coming up next month? We've got a good shot at that.
1: World Cup will be awesome. So excited about that. Stacey Jones got such a good Kiwi squad to choose from, and now with some, you know, even Jerome Hughes being available and KP coming across, there'll be some new faces in and amongst them. There'll be a couple of old ones too. Got an awesome forward pack. And so, you know, expecting to do well, and when you play well with expectation, then that's generally when you win. So
0: worth a bid at $4.
1: Oh, and double down.
0: Mate, it's great to spend half an hour.
1: We're not allowed to talk gambling. None of us gamble.
0: Fair enough. Great to spend half an hour with the hero. Good on you, mate. Really appreciate your time today.
1: Thank you. Go well.
2: Darrell Halligan was speaking there to Jesse Mulligan on Kiwi Sporting History. It's 3:15 right here on the All Night program at RNZ National. and belated many happy returns to the birthday girl, and congratulations on notching up another year. Well done. Thanks for your text this morning. On the way, Jean Barry is a successful blues singer living in self-imposed retreat in her London home, drinking vast quantities of gin to try and forget her past. But her solitary existence is about to change, and you can hear how as we begin a 10-part adaptation of Noel Virtue's novel, Lady Jean. Now, the son of Steve Earle, it's Justin Townes Earle, getting the Townes from the great singer-songwriter Townes Van Zandt, and from his 2010 album Harlem River Blues. This track is called Ain't Waitin'. Got a very fine South Auckland band for you next.

There they go, a group formed by Ryan and Betty Ann Monger in Otahu in 1979 here in Auckland. Yes, the South Auckland polyfunk band Ardija with Time Makes a Wine. 8 away from the latest in news, sport and weather at 3. Now, this artist has been described as being born an army brat in Tokyo, Japan. I'm referring to indie rock artist Anna Virginia Taylor, who goes by the name Anna Domino. And a track for you from her 1985 self-titled album, a funky, jazzy song. It's called Rhythm.

It's called Rhythm, and it's from Anna Domino here on the All Night program at RNZ National. Three away from three, the latest RNZ news, sport and weather. My regular features, the overnight one-liner, and a look at a few events on this day in musical history coming your way next hour. All that after the reading. This is Dave Pike, an American jazz vibraphone and marimba player, with Martha.

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We're now closing on this frequency. Our transmission will continue in a few moments on 7440 kHz in the 41-metre band. 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

0: RNZ News at 3. Morena, good morning, I'm Peter McElwain. National leader Christopher Luxon is warning voters to not split their vote if they want a strong National Party. The party was in Auckland yesterday for its official campaign launch, where a pledge card promising National would deliver on its policies was handed out. Mr. Luxon says voters are not helping him or his party by splitting their candidate and party votes. He says he wants as many National ministers as possible around the cabinet table, and there is no need for voters to get clever and vote strategically. National has pledged to deliver on policies it has announced this campaign, including higher KiwiSaver contributions and no new taxes. Labor is promising to write off 10% of eligible student loan balances as it launches its election campaign. The policy will apply to current and future graduates who are based in New Zealand, did not benefit from the fees-free scheme, and still have a loan to pay back. Loans with $2,000 or less remaining would be written off entirely. The policy is expected to cost $580 million over 5 years. Leader Chris Hipkin says the policy will help open doors and encourage talented people to stay in the country. He says it would mean more money for them to save for a home, start a family or business. The Associate Immigration Minister says there's been a significant increase in people trafficking investigations. The government has launched a five-year action plan, saying horticulture, beauty services, construction and hospitality are problem areas. It refers to a lack of resources and blurred agency roles as hampering the battle against trafficking. Among the plan's first steps is creating a process for victims to get help. The Associate Minister, Casey Costello, says trafficking is a difficult prosecution and changes have been made to legislation to make it fit for purpose.
1: There has been a lot more activity and I think there's a lot more we can do.
0: Casey Costello says trafficking is not just across the border, but also people being trafficked within New Zealand. An eyewitness says a tornado went from a twisting wind to flying debris within seconds on the Kapiti coast yesterday. Eyewitness Steve Devine was sitting in his car in a Paraparaumu car park when he noticed the wind picking up. He says moments later his windscreen was being hit by dirt, stones, sticks and pieces of wood. He ducked down because he feared the windscreen would smash. Steve Devine says the tornado moved on towards Mitre 10 and was over within a minute. In sport, Taranaki have moved into the NPC Rugby Top 8 with a shock 50-14 win over Hawke's Bay in Napier yesterday evening. With one round before the playoffs start, Taranaki now sit in seventh place. Former All Blacks captain Scott Barrett made his first appearance for 10 months after time off with a sabbatical and also back surgery. He lasted 52 minutes for Taranaki before being replaced. It was his first NPC match since 2021 and just his second ever for Taranaki. North Harbour lead the competition with 36 points, one ahead of Canterbury, with Northland 2 points further back. Earlier on Sunday, Waikato beat Wellington 34-10. And in a football friendly played in China today, the All Whites were impressive in beating the home side 3-0. That's the news.
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0: And the Met Service short forecast for you, Northland to Waikato. Remaining rain clearing Northland early this morning, otherwise partly cloudy with isolated showers developing. Coromandel Bay of Plenty and Taupo, a fine morning, then partly cloudy with a shower or two. Waitomo to Manawatu, including Taumaru Nui and Taihape, becoming partly cloudy and a few showers developing this morning. Gisborne to Wairarapa and Horowhenua to Wellington, becoming fine this morning, but a few showers about coastal Wairarapa in the afternoon and evening. Nelson, Marlborough, Canterbury, North and Central Otago, mainly fine. A possible shower about Golden Bay, Canterbury and Otago, mainly in the afternoon. For Buller to Westland today, showers becoming widespread this morning and then clearing Westland late. Dunedin, Clutha, Southland and Fiordland, showers today. And for the Chatham Islands, showers and gale westerlies. 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It's just turned 5 minutes past three on your Monday morning. And if you've just joined me, welcome aboard the All Night program through until 5 a.m. I'm Peter McElwain. And coming your way at 3:30, we'll have Tech Life for you from the BBC. And the question, how far has China come in developing AI technology? And what challenges does it face? An expert helps us understand the thinking in Beijing. Today we begin a brand new reading. It's Noel Virtue's novel, Lady Jean, and the reader is Anne Budd.

0: She had discovered Henry lying dead on the stairs just after dawn. His body was stiff and quite cold. She had never loved Henry as much as she'd loved the rest of the family. He had not been an affectionate cat. Jean sat slumped in the oldest armchair of the morning room. It was a Wednesday morning, just past 8 o'clock. She was listening with headphones to a collection of her blues standards, just reissued under a new label. The French windows were wide open. Through them came the unseasonable warmth of an early spring day. Jean picked up her appointment book. 12:30, lunch with Frida. Must telephone Aunt Dizzy. Anthony Hibbert calling at 7. Dinner? In a careful hand with the attached pen, she added, "Bury the cat." The house that Jean owns, had been born in and brought up in, is ancient and has survived by careful change of ownership, yet only occasional renovation. The hallways and the stairs, like many of the rooms, are permanently in shadow from the dark-stained oak panels and ceiling beams and general neglect. "Is that you, Aunt Dizzy? It's your niece. It's Jean." Jean explained and enunciated slowly whenever she telephoned her aunt. "Is that you, Jean? How lovely of you to call. So unexpected. But just a minute, I've something on the boil." Something on the boil was a ruse to help Aunt Dizzy catch her breath. The telephone's shrill bell caused her, she said, to have heart palpitations, which were not healthy for a fragile lady of 81. "There," she continued seconds later, "all set." "Would you like to come and stay for a few nights, Auntie?" Jean asked. "It's been a while. I've bought some of those lamb chops you love."
1: "What?"
0: "Lamb chops, from the food hall in Selfridges. You remember? You couldn't stop exclaiming over them last time you were here."
1: "Couldn't I? Yes, I would love to come over. How is Frida?"
0: "Fine. She's fine. Auntie, Henry died last night. Didn't even wake me up."
1: "Frida? Frida has died?"
0: "No, Auntie, Henry. Henry died. I found him on the stairs this morning."
1: "Did you? Well, I am so sorry, ducks. I expect they all die eventually. Cats are only animals, after all. So Frida hasn't died?"
0: Jean sighed. "No, Auntie. I'm having lunch with her today. I'll pass on your love."
1: "A liquid lunch, I expect. When do you want to be on board? Shall I order a taxi?"
0: "Now, don't worry. I'll come and collect you in the motor as usual. Just pack a few necessities. You need the change of air. It always does you good."
1: "Does it?"
0: Aunt Dizzy Barry, Elizabeth, also named Doolally Barry by Frida, was Jean's late father's only sister. She had had a checkered life. Threatened with a prefrontal leucotomy on several occasions throughout her youth for outrageous behaviour with older men and younger women, she had created scandal and unrest within the family. She had never married. Elizabeth Barry was so rich she was forever being plagued by charities, whose frequent money-seeking receptions she attended with religious zeal. She lived in Mayfair, in a suite of rooms at the top of a hotel, and was waited on diligently by the staff. Now, having attended to the dutiful call to Aunt Dizzy, Jean picked up the box in the hall in which she had placed Henry's body, wrapped up to the neck in an old silk scarf. She carried the box through into the kitchen, lowering it down gently onto the side table by the door. For a few minutes, she gazed at the silk-wrapped corpse and cried a little. Henry had been 13 years old. He had come from a long line of demanding feline companions going back to before her childhood. There had always been a Henry at Acacia Road, sometimes several at once. She telephoned Christopher from the hall and asked him to come over, explaining why. I have to go out, she added. Lunch. I've left Henry in the kitchen, in a box. Make certain you mark the grave. She had never exactly warmed to Christopher. At 17, he still lived with his parents in a large square block of unfashionable private flats near the park. Studying law and economics, which he hated, he walked local dogs, tended gardens, and generally accepted any task that helped pay his way. He came to clean, attend the garden, and occasionally prepare meals which he left in foil for her to freeze. She usually forgot. Lately, his behaviour had begun to change. Christopher was exceedingly tall, with lank black hair and rubbery lips similar to those of a chimpanzee. They were the largest, most peculiar lips Jean had ever seen on a male face. Acne scars, a weak chin, combined with a body odour that never ceased to disturb her, made his close proximity uncomfortable. They communicated by note, the telephone, and messages taken by his mother, a devout fundamentalist Christian who sent emails of complaint to the Pope and spoke to Jean over the telephone as if she had filled her mouth with carpet tacks. Jean met Frida at a small Indian restaurant, to where they both travelled by minicab, therefore allowing them to drink excessively.
1: "You're late, lady," Frida complained as soon as Jean appeared.
0: "Shut up, Trollope, and order me a double." Jean leant over and kissed Frida on the cheek. Frida had once claimed that this represented the latent lesbian tendencies Jean had never come to terms with.
1: "How's Doolally?" she asked, once Jean was settled and the drinks had arrived.
0: Jean smiled. The two never failed to ask about each other. "I spoke to her this morning, invited her over for the weekend. Now you must promise to pop in. Come for Sunday lunch. You know she never truly enjoys her visits if you fail to make an appearance."
1: "Did you get a report?"
0: Jean, having hated herself at the time, had arranged for someone to monitor Aunt Dizzy's behaviour at the hotel closely, as there had been veiled complaints. The second round of drinks arrived. "She's been hanging her rinsed undies out the windows of her rooms, pegged to a length of rope," Jean responded once the waiter had moved away.
1: "So that's not so awful. A little tacky for Mayfair."
0: "Or perhaps not." "She dyed them bright red. The dye dripped down onto some woman's hair and suit as she stood chatting to her husband on the steps below. The woman threatened to sue. American, of course."
1: "Anything else?"
0: "Someone found her wandering through the foyer at 4:30 in the morning, half naked. She claimed she was looking for her maid to get her dressed. When one of the female staff took her arm to lead her back upstairs, she created a terrible scene."
1: "Did she?" Frida said with a smirk.
0: Jean smiled thinly. They discussed seriously what could be done. It was obvious that professional help was soon to be needed. A nurse, some full-time companion. A transfer to a home, a possibility they each knew that Elizabeth Barry loathed and feared.
1: "Of course you could install her at Acacia Road," Frida suggested. "Aunt Dizzy could never manage those stairs. A stair lift, then. Some of them take wheelchairs. She might need one."
0: They ordered steak and fresh oysters, ignoring the Indian cuisine. They shared an appetite for food which did not appear to have any effect on their weight. They were both thin. Frida claimed that in her case it was from a surfeit of sex. Jean knew she was lying. They were both prone to stress. Frida suddenly said after their meals had arrived,
1: "I've some dark news. I've seen Wee Willie Winkie."
0: Jean froze. "Oh?" And a shiver of something ran down through her. Not fear, not even apprehension. She began to lose her appetite.
1: "At the Garrick. Noticed Wee Willie at the interval. Nice suit, good cut. One minor celebrity blonde slut on his arm."
0: Jean slid the polished prongs of her fork into an oyster shell. "Did you speak to him?"
1: "Of course not. We left just after that. Sat in a wine bar. Mandy entertained me by relating every sordid detail of her abused childhood.
0: Jean pushed her plate away and took a large swallow of her drink. The restaurant, which was full, suddenly seemed to become hushed.
1: We both knew his private smallness would come back one day, Jean. He may even get in touch. He might be curious as to how you fared. Hate doesn't last. Not always.
0: Jean looked up.
1: Who on earth is Mandy?
0: It was the following day. Jean was sleeping late. Anthony Hibbert had not left until gone midnight. There had once been talk of Jean writing a memoir or possibly a full autobiography. Since that had never happened, Anthony Hibbert was sent along from the now less enthusiastic publisher with hope that he might write the book on her behalf.
1: I am being pressured, Anthony Hibbert confessed to Jean over dinner. There is hope that you might finish your notes by the end of summer, along with the tapes, of course.
0: Several conversations had been recorded, though they were a rare event and brief. Jean had lost interest in the entire idea, even of a ghost-written memoir several months before. She kept encouraging Anthony Hibbert to call, as she enjoyed sharing dinner with him. He was young. Jean liked him. She admired his easy manner along with his slow, genuine smile, a sad smile, revealing more than he realized. There was a delicacy about him. He created in Jean a maternal longing that she thought had been ended back when life became poisoned by guilt and her own grief. The house is hushed and seemingly empty now. Perhaps it is asleep. Jean is still asleep upstairs in her silk-sheeted bed. A tall, ungainly young man with pale skin lets himself in the back door with a key he keeps around his neck on a length of black cord. He has brought with him half a dozen large, brown, free-range eggs and slices of expensive bacon wrapped in several layers of thick white paper. Christopher creeps about the kitchen. While the eggs and bacon are spitting satisfactorily in the large, ancient, heavy frying pan, he wipes down surfaces, washes a few dishes. He carefully arranges the eggs and bacon on a plate before sitting down and eating slowly, gazing about the kitchen and angling his head to listen for sounds from above. When Jean eventually enters the grubby, unmodernized room, still in her nightclothes and yawning, Christopher is busy again at the frying pan. There is no sign that he has had a meal.
1: Two eggs, two rashers of bacon. I'll make coffee, Christopher says, barely glancing in Jean's direction.
0: Jean does not reply. She turns to leave now she has entered and let herself be seen. She is fully awake now, knowing that Christopher will bring her breakfast on a tray to the morning room. By lunchtime, Jean had dressed herself after a tepid bath and the ritual of makeup and brushing her hair. The telephone rang as she sat thinking lazily of her greying hair and an invitation to lunch at her publisher's. It was the manager of Aunt Dizzy's hotel. Quietly, in a calm, too ingratiatingly servile voice, he asked if he could call in person, as there was a matter he needed to discuss, too delicate for the telephone. As soon as Mr. Alder had replaced his receiver, Jean tapped out Frida's number.
2: "Hello, Pooh-face. Are you polishing your dildo?" she said as soon as the receiver was picked up.
3: "I'm sorry," came a cold voice. "I think you've a wrong number."
2: "Oh, I do apologize. I wanted to speak to Frida."
0: The receiver was thumped down. In the background, Jean heard voices that did not sound exactly happy.
1: "Sorry, Jean," Frida spoke. "That was Mandy. She's been threatening to move in. A ghastly, depressing thought. Damn old Dykes. What's wrong? You only call me Pooh-face when you're upset."
0: Jean explained about Mr. Alder's call.
2: "Come over later. I'm expecting Mr. Alder around 11:30. Come around one. I'll make lunch. It's probably nothing, but he was rather offy on the phone.
1: Definitely the anal retentive type. I suspected as much when I met the dear man."
0: Jean began to laugh. The one time Frida had met Mr. Alder, she had persistently squeezed his upper arm in a suggestive manner until he had begun to perspire.

That was Anne Budd reading episode one of Lady Jean by Noel Virtue, part two tomorrow. Now, I've tried to find a link to this morning's episode for you so you could download it, but with no Joyce, it would appear to be a listen live only option for Lady Jean. Yes, more tomorrow. Right, into this morning's overnight one-liner, and from one of my all-time favourites, the great Irish comedian, writer, musician, poet, playwright, actor, and earliest born plus last surviving member of the Goons. Yes, the great Spike Milligan, born in India in 1918, and he died at the age of 83 in 2002. And his one-liner this morning said, Hamlet to Ophelia, I'll draw a sketch of thee. What kind of pencil shall I use? To be or not to be? Jason Isbell and the 400 unit for you now with Only Children. 22 past 3 on the All Night programme.

0: singer-songwriter from Green Hill, Alabama. From his 2020 album Reunions, Jason Isbell and the 400 Unit with Only Children. 26 past three, no mai haere mai, and welcome to Monday, September 28th, as we look at a few events on this day in musical history now. In 1967, Frank Zappa and his wife Gail had their first child, a daughter named Moon Unit Zappa. Thus began a tradition of oddball names for the Zappa children. Their son is named Dweezil. To 1974, when Bad Company went to number one on the US album chart with their self-titled debut album. Paul Rodgers and Simon Kirk had come out of Free, while Mick Ralphs had played guitar with Mott the Hoople, and Boz Burrell was bass player for King Crimson before the group formed in 1973. They produced six albums together before disbanding in 1983. In 1985 this day, Kate Bush scored her second UK number one album with Hounds of Love. The singer's second number one album featured the tracks Running Up That Hill, Cloudbusting, Hounds of Love and The Big Sky. The album was nominated at the 1986 Brit Awards for Best British Album, at which Bush was also nominated for Best British Female and Best British Single for Running Up That Hill. 1991, an American jazz trumpeter, bandleader and composer, Miles Davis, died of a stroke and pneumonia. Davis is considered one of the most influential musicians of the 20th century. Throughout his wildly prolific five-decade-long career, Davis pioneered a number of jazz subgenres, including hard bop, jazz fusion, free jazz and more. In addition to releasing the most popular jazz album of all time, 1959's Kind of Blue, Davis's lengthy discography includes such groundbreaking titles as Birth of the Cool in 1957, Sketches of Spain in 1960, and Bitches Brew 1970. And in 2002, on this day, Tina Turner's hometown, made famous in her song Nutbush City Limits, named a stretch of State Highway 19 the Tina Turner Highway. Turner lived in Nutbush, a small town about 50 miles northeast of Memphis, until she was 17. And that's Today in Music History. It's now 28 past three on the All Night programme. From the BBC, now it's time for Tech Life.
1: Today we're looking at AI in China. How far has the country come in developing the technology? And what challenges does it face? That's coming up in a moment. Later I get to chat about one of my favourite subjects, robots. Not the scary humanoid ones with arms and legs. I mean the unassuming ones which quietly clean floors and move stock around warehouses.
2: And this technology, in my opinion, can't come soon enough in order to help us as a society get over that demographic challenge that we're all going to face.
1: And the sport that's more googly than Google. Do I hear the sound of leather on willow? Well, he struck that one right past silly point. We look at how AI is deciphering the confusing and mysterious language of cricket.

0: Relations between China and the United States will be at the top of the news agenda this week, with the leaders of both countries due to meet in Washington, D.C. The meeting follows a run of alarming headlines about the risk AI may pose, from swarms of autonomous agents from the big AI companies escaping test environments, to hack online services, to dire warnings from insiders about the threat AI poses to security, the financial system, and maybe even to humanity itself. Much of the discussion about what should be done has considered the need for multinational agreements. So what do we know about China's AI industry? Rebecca Archisati is co-head of the Science, Technology and Innovation Programme at the Mercator Institute for China Studies, and she's based in Brussels. I began by asking her if China was really behind the United States in AI development, and if so, would they catch up?
1: China is still

0: high-end computing power as their U.S. competitors. That remains the case, even though the Chinese semiconductor industry has made a lot of progress.
1: Is there a different flavor to Chinese AI? I hear that said sometimes, that they're less concerned about large language models, more concerned about things like robotics.
0: I think they're doing both. I think China is interested in exploring many different types of AI and many different applications. And it's also looking at different pathways to achieving what, you know, in the West we call artificial general intelligence. China also has a term for that. I think overall, scientists in China aren't necessarily convinced that the only way of achieving artificial general intelligence is by, you know, scaling these large language models. There are many different paradigms that they're pursuing. But if you look at what they're saying, it's very, very clear that they're also aiming at, you know, human-like intelligence. They're also looking in that direction. And the government is very much supporting advanced research in that direction.
1: How long will it be until China does catch up? I mean, how fragile is that American lead?
0: It's difficult to say, but I think if you look at the recent report, the threat intelligence report that Anthropic released, I think that maybe that's where we may be able to find part of the answer. What that report says, I found quite interesting, is that Chinese labs apparently haven't only been distilling US models, they've also been rerouting their own user requests towards U.S. models like Claude. To me, if that is true, it tells me that Chinese labs have been able to piggyback the compute constraints by relying on U.S. models.
1: And when we talk about distilling a model, we basically say you sort of learn how it responds to questions, to how it interacts, and you use that to build a version of it, essentially.
0: Yes, that's correct. Rerouting is a different practice altogether, right? By rerouting, you are essentially taking your user's input, you know, prompt, request, and you are redirecting it towards a model developed by one of your competitors, unbeknownst to your user, which is a very different practice.
1: Is China in a good place to develop advanced AI? I mean, does it have resources and potential assets, which the US maybe doesn't have?
0: China is in a very comfortable position when it comes to energy, for example. It has a very resilient energy mix, and energy is very important when it comes to both training and deploying AI models.
1: Sure, because these data centers just hoover it up, don't they? I mean, you know, big data centers are like aluminium smelters. In terms of the
0: yes, and they have demand. You know, they have plenty of renewables. They have still a lot of fossil fuels in their energy mix. They're going nuclear as well. Chinese AI companies are able to access the electricity they need for a much lower cost, and that is really an advantage when you're trying to build this, you know, large scale infrastructure to power a society's or an economy's transition towards the AI era. I think this is a big advantage that China has.
1: How does China see the AI race? I mean, does it see it as a race it needs to win? Does it see it as a race it should be in?
0: Yes, China very much sees it as a race. If by China we're talking about the Chinese Communist Party or the government of China, of course. They very much believe that China should be the leading force in AI. They see AI as sort of a power maximizer for both national competitiveness in economic terms, but also in the military domain and in the strategic domain. They want to be in a position where they dominate this technology, and therefore they want to surpass the US, which is currently the incumbent.
1: Do you think we really know what's going on in China's AI industry and the development of its AI models? It can be quite secretive.
0: We shouldn't assume that we know everything. And I suspect that going forward, we may have probably less and less access to certain information. The Chinese

0: Chinese government has been trying, for example, to limit the liberty of AI talents to move abroad. And this tells you that the Chinese government is increasingly concerned about know-how and technology flows from China, also data flows. It's concerned about any form of, you know-how falling in the hands of US companies and the US government in particular. And with this growing scrutiny, I think we may expect information to also disappear more quickly, and perhaps some Chinese labs to obscure more of their frontier R&D activities.
1: And that was Rebecca Archisati from the Mercator Institute for China Studies speaking to me from Brussels. This is Tech Life on the BBC World Service with me, Chris Vallance, and with you, our listeners. Last week, Shona McCallum spoke to an academic and author about what children should be learning in a world transformed by AI. Regular listener Nakombi WhatsApped us from Cameroon. He told us, rather than simply trying to keep AI away from them, I believe we should teach young people how to use it responsibly and creatively. If they're properly guided, they will be better prepared to understand both its risks and its enormous opportunities. Well, that's kind of our business too, Nakombi, trying to understand the fast-changing world of tech. And if you'd like to help us out with an idea for a future programme or a reaction to this one, do get in touch. You can WhatsApp us a text or voice note to +44 330 1230 320 or email us at techlife@bbc.co.uk. Do remember to say who you are and where in the world you are. Now, some breaking news. Robots have taken over the world. Don't worry, I'm not talking about the robot apocalypse, but the fleets of autonomous robots dutifully performing their mundane tasks in supermarkets, airports and factories around the globe. Designing these robots poses lots of hard technical questions, legs or wheels, for example, but the component that really, really matters is the robot's brain. Brain Corp is a US company which has made the operating systems or the brains of more than 50,000 robots across 48 countries. David Pin is the chief executive of Brain Corp. I asked him how you turn something like a floor cleaning machine operated by a human into a floor cleaning machine with a brain of its own.
2: We work with our partner, you know, a company that's already providing manually driven machines. We work with them to design a version of the machine that's got the right computer, that's got the right sensors in order for it to understand its environment. And then we, Brain Corp, provide the software that is taking in the input from those sensors, understanding where the robot is in the environment, making decisions about how to navigate in a way that's going to most effectively clean the floor. In this example, you know, think about it, a grocery store, which typically likes to clean the floor around 8 o'clock in the morning after all the stocking overnight is done. And while customers are starting to come in for their morning shopping, we're very comfortable and really pay a lot of attention, not just to how we navigate to get the job done, but also how we navigate and how we interact with the customer going around in the store. And so there's a lot of work in the software algorithms, in the behavior of the robot to make sure that it's both doing its job well, but also being courteous to the people around it.
3: Not very far away from where I'm talking to you, there is a university cafeteria, and the university cafeteria has a robotic dish collector, and it's basically a set of trays on wheels. But it's a very basic sort of robot. It just wanders up next to the tables and sort of flashes until you feel guilty and put a cup on it. How far away are we from those kind of robots that can really interact with people in the way, say, a human cleaner would interact with people?
2: You see robots today that are very competently driving around, but you don't see an arm and a hand on the robot that can pick up a cup, for example. And the reason why you don't see that yet is because the complexity of the human arm and hand cannot be overstated. We, as an industry, have solutions around what we call mobile manipulation, in labs, in demos, but we as an industry have not yet cracked the case on how to do mobile manipulation in a way that's reliable enough to deploy at scale.
3: We talk about the kind of AI, the kind of physical AI that will be in robots. I mean, do you think in the end that might lead to AI that is more like us? I mean, we're physical I, if you like, we're the product of millions and millions of years of evolution, learning to encounter the world. And that's what robots are having to do. So I wonder how far you can take robot AI.
2: Yeah, there doesn't seem to be a limit. I think you've got it exactly right. We're training them with human action. You can see companies that are outfitting people with cameras near where their eyes are, with sensors, kind of like motion capture sensors for their limbs. And these companies are capturing all of that data, the vision data and the motion data, and they're feeding them into these deep learning algorithms. These algorithms are able to learn in kind of an organic way, which is fascinating. And that's the big breakthrough that we saw a few years ago with ChatGPT that's now migrating into robotics. And it's an amazing time. And we as an industry are figuring out how to solve really hard problems in, you know, jobs that are typically like dull, dirty, or dangerous, the kinds of tasks that it's really hard to find labor to do it today. And the problem's only getting more acute with demographic changes, as we all know, aging population, declining birth rates. There's just going to be fewer and fewer people working to support the aging. And this technology, in my opinion, can't come soon enough in order to help us as a society get over that demographic challenge that we're all going to face.
3: Should we be worried about whether the world of work is going to be displaced by robots? I mean, I know it must be a question you get asked all the time, but are our jobs going to be taken by robots? Is Brain Corp going to put us all out of a job?
2: You know, I really don't think so. So the kind of automation that we do today is the kind of automation that really the labor just doesn't exist for it. We're not putting people out of work. We're helping people do jobs that just aren't being done. In floor care, there just aren't enough people to do janitorial work in grocery stores in general. And so our solution is showing up as a way not to displace labor, but to make the floors cleaner. Point number two is there are a bunch of jobs that could have been automated decades ago that aren't. And they aren't because people prefer working with people in a lot of jobs. My favorite example of this is bartender. Like, you can imagine just putting bottles in some sort of piping system and just having
3: like a vending machine.
2: And you just have a cup underneath, right? I mean, yeah. It's like a vending machine. Like this technology has existed, I don't know, since the 70s. And yet bartenders exist. Why? Because people like ordering a drink from a person, as I do, right? And so even though a job can be automated, doesn't mean it's going to be automated.
3: What are the robots of the future going to look like? Sci-fi is filled with humanoid robots, and there are quite a few companies developing humanoid robots. What's your take on it?
2: So I think that there is probably a place for humanoids, likely in residential environments, in my sense. But, you know, when I look at commercial and industrial environments, I really don't see the need for legs. Wheeled equipment is really what rules an industrial environment today. In the case of commercial environments, you know, we've, as a society, we've made tremendous strides in making them accessible for people with disabilities. And so you see ramps everywhere. You see elevators everywhere. These environments are also made to cater to wheeled motion. And so from my point of view, legs are expensive, they're complicated, and they're unneeded. And so I fail to see why a buyer of automation in an industrial or in a commercial space would choose to add the expense of legs when you can solve the same problem with a robot on wheels.
1: And that was David Pinn, chief executive of US-based Brain Corp, discussing the future of commercial robots. Now, how about a bit of Soul Limbo by Booker T and the MGs? Now, I'm not sure what Booker T or his MGs intended the song to be about, but for most people in the UK, it summons memories of just one thing, cricket. And it's tempting to think of cricket as something that never changes, a soundtrack to an English summer. But of course it does change. The gravitational centre of the sport, many would argue, is now in India, and its millions of fans are spread around the globe. And as cricket fans have moved into new countries, so has the sport, and the International Cricket Council, or ICC, which governs it, is keen to grow new audiences in new countries. And to do it, they're embracing AI. But cricket has always been keen to embrace innovation, as Finn Bradshaw, head of digital at the ICC based in Dubai, told me.
4: Well, I mean, I think just in terms of innovation generally, I think cricket's been quite extraordinary. You know, it's gone from 5 days to 1 day to 3.5 hours. And a lot of other sports have tried that with little success. But from a technology point of view, I think probably the greatest example is what we call DRS, which is the system that umpires use to validate their decision-making. It's been in cricket for 20-plus years, and it's just accepted as part of the game now. You think of how much in soccer they're still arguing over VAR, but there's many other examples, whether that's bails that light up when they get hit by the ball, or whether that's the way that broadcast pivots around the stadium to give people 360-degree views. We're a sport that's pride ourselves on constant innovation.
3: One of the things you're trying to do is you try and promote cricket to the world is to do commentary in the language that people speak in the countries you're aiming to popularize the game to. And you're exploring AI-generated commentary. How does that work?
4: So we have been experimenting with this for at least over the last 12 months or so. And it came about because we started to just put, you know, we obviously put our highlight clips out globally, but then we started running our own live streams into certain countries. And countries where we didn't think there was much cricket fandom at all, suddenly we started to see them light up. And so there are countries like Japan, Germany, France, Italy, Korea. So initially, we just did a straight literal AI translation of the normal English broadcast. And, you know, we did it with various services. And, you know, I don't speak Japanese. So we would get someone from the Japanese Cricket Association to listen to the commentary and say what it's like. And they would say, well, it sounds good. Like the accent is right and it's pronouncing the words correctly. But there's so much nuance to cricket, it doesn't really make sense. And so obviously there's like very specific terms like Yorker or a duck or whatever that if you do a literal translation, either the word doesn't exist or it makes no sense. But we deliberately create a bit of content that is quite simple in the way it talks to people and over explains things. And then we put that into a piece of software that then puts that out in 14 different languages.
3: What's been the hardest bit to translate?
4: It's the terminology.
3: Yeah. I've got family members who aren't from a country where cricketing is popular, and I think they look at it like some kind of obscure dance. You know, they just don't get it. What do you find the hardest thing is?
4: The trickiest one is wicket, because a wicket can be the pitch, a wicket can be getting out, it can be hitting the stumps. And so you sort of, again, that's where we work with the local cricket associations.
3: Let's talk about the way people can watch the game. And another thing you've been looking at are 360-degree replays, which in normal circumstances might require a lot of cameras, but you're doing something different.
4: Yeah, that's right. Because what we want to be able to do, because cricket is played in a large oval, is when something's happened, be able to move people through space to understand like how far someone had to jump or how quickly the ball was going in a way that you can only sort of convey that by putting the camera, you know, almost next to a fielder. And obviously you can't stick a camera right next to a fielder. And so we've worked with technology companies now where they have a certain number of cameras around the ground, but then they use technology to essentially recreate the frames in between where a fielder was when they jumped here into the, and it almost like makes an assumption about where they ended up, if that makes sense. But it means that then we can provide this 360 degree view.
3: What's the future of tech in cricket?
4: It's really exciting to sort of see how we can make it more personal for everyone. You know, being able to do this in language is just the start. You know, imagine if we can take it to the next phase of, you know, who's your favorite? Maybe who's your favorite commentator? Maybe you wish that Richie Beno was still commentating. Imagine if we could give you your own commentary on the match in the voice of Richie Beno that talks specifically to the kind of things you're interested in. Maybe you're really interested in the very ultra nerdy stats, or maybe you're someone who just wants to sort of hear great stories from the past. You'll be able to create that sort of personalized experience for you.
3: I mean, when people hear AI generated commentary, they'll worry that AI is going to replace commentators. And of course, you know, people are terribly attached to some of the wonderful voices that there have been. And cricket, particularly Test match cricket, gives you so much space to improvise, to philosophize. You're not going to replace any of that, are you?
4: No, because I actually don't think there's yet a AI model that can do a turn of phrase or capture a moment or even decide not to talk. But is it like actually the best commentators often just shut up and don't say anything?
3: And, lesson to all us broadcasters.
4: A bit different for radio.
3: And on that note, yeah, we will end the interview. Thank you very much. It's been a pleasure talking to you.
4: Thank you, guys.
1: And that was Finn Bradshaw, head of digital at the ICC, based in Dubai. Well, we've reached the end of our innings on Tech Life for today. So with the light fading, I'm heading back to the pavilion. There's just time to remind you that you can contact us about any tech you're interested in. techlife@bbc.co.uk is our email address, or WhatsApp us a text message or a voice memo. The number is +44 330 1230 320. Please let us know your name and the country where you live. Today's Tech Life was produced by Tom Quinn and presented by me, Chris Vallance.
5: Thank you, Chris, and more Tech Life at the same time next week in a similar theme. Baby. Yes, Baby became the world's first stored program computer in June 1948. Room-sized, it paved the way for modern computing and the machines we use today. That's the subject matter of Witness History next hour. 6 minutes to four, I've got the news, sport and weather, including your coastal forecast on the hour, and now a soul-influenced singer-songwriter out of Otautahi, Christchurch, L.A. Mitchell and Be Free.

Be Free. That's L.A. Mitchell here on the All Night program this morning. You're listening to RNZ National. We're funded through New Zealand On Air. It's 2 minutes to four now, and a track from 1937 from Django Reinhardt. It's I Got Rhythm.

0: RNZ News at 4. Atamarie, I'm Peter McElwain. The Labour Party are promising to cut student debt if elected. The announcement was made at a lively election campaign launch in South Auckland yesterday. Political reporter Tu Whenuaroa Natana Hiro was there.
1: A Pacific youth choir set the tone early on, putting some soul into the event for the more than 600 Labour supporters. So too did leader Chris Hipkins, who accused National of lying about Labour's tax plans. Cheers, screeching and foot stomping sounded like thunder as Mr Hipkins announced his plan to cut student debt. Labour will cut student debt by 10% for some borrowers and wipe it off completely if it's $2,000 or less. National held their campaign launch an hour before in central Auckland.
0: Christopher Luxon has launched National's election campaign with a repeat of the pledge card. The party yesterday unveiled a card with eight promises 3 years ago, ranging from lower inflation and growth to supporting seniors and net zero carbon by 2050. This year's includes 10 promises. No new taxes, growth, a surplus, faster healthcare, a better deal at the supermarket, and National's KiwiSaver and parental leave policies all feature. In his speech, Mr Luxon has talked up gains in education, law and order, planning reforms and support for businesses. He says New Zealand cannot afford to put that all at risk with Labour and other left-leaning parties. Five men have been arrested and remain in custody as counter-terror police are leading an investigation into a major incident near RAF Fairford. They were arrested on suspicion of committing offences under the Explosives Act and have been further arrested on suspicion of preparation of a terrorist act. RAF Fairford has long been used as a forward operating location by the US military. The country's Air Force says it remains vigilant following the incident. Pope Leo, who's visiting France, has urged bishops to keep up the battle against sexual abuse of children by the clergy. A recent commission concluded that over the past 70 years, more than 300,000 French children had been abused by clergy and others associated with the church. Before meeting victims, the Pope told crowds at Lourdes that the institution had to acknowledge its own failings.
2: This call to conversion also includes the Church herself as she makes her earthly journey in order to heal the deep wounds, infidelities and painful errors that have occurred within the Church. We must humbly place ourselves under the Lord's purifying gaze.
0: To sport, 7 days after eliminating the New Zealand Warriors from NRL championship contention, Newcastle Knights have booked a spot in the grand final with a chance to create history against Sydney Roosters next week. The underdogs, who finished with the competition wooden spoon last season, have overcome regular season premiers Penrith Panthers 2014 at Sydney's Accor Stadium. And in rugby, Australia held on with 11 men and a dramatic finish to beat a second-string South Africa outfit 42-38 at Perth Stadium on Sunday and extend their unbeaten run to 5 games since new coach Les Kiss took over in late July. That's the news.
3: Don't miss First Up, 5 a.m. weekday mornings with me, Nathan Rada there, keeping a straight bat for all your daily news in sport from around the world and in the office. Do you air bat during cricket? Because I think Corin Dan, I think he's an air batter.
4: No, I'm a bowler.
3: Oh, you're an air bowler. Oh, yeah. Yeah.
4: And I always put the two fingers on the seam.
3: Yeah, just to make sure.
4: And then I watch it as it goes over.
3: How does it shape? Does it shape beautifully into the stumps or beautifully
4: just
3: away?
4: Just it comes back, I'm right-handed, comes back in a little bit.
3: First Up, hoiking it over mid-wicket, every weekday morning, live from 5 on RNZ National.
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0: Yes, looking now at the Met Service short forecast, and it's through until midnight tonight, Monday. Northland to Waikato, remaining rain clearing Northland early this morning, otherwise partly cloudy with isolated showers developing. Coromandel, Bay of Plenty and Taupō. A fine morning, then partly cloudy with a shower or two. Waitomo to Manawatu, including Taumarunui and Taihape, becoming partly cloudy and a few showers developing this morning. Gisborne to Wairarapa and Horowhenua to Wellington, becoming fine this morning but a few showers about coastal Wairarapa in the afternoon and evening. For Nelson, Marlborough, Canterbury, North and Central Otago, mainly fine. A possible shower about Golden Bay, Canterbury and Otago, mainly in the afternoon. Buller to Westland showers becoming widespread this morning, then clearing Westland late. Dunedin, Clutha, Southland and Fiordland showers for you. And for Rekohu, the Chatham Islands today, showers and gale westerlies. Looking now at the mountains forecast, starting with the North Island, Raukumara to Kaweka Forest Parks, mainly fine, some afternoon and evening cloud in the west with a possible shower. Remaining North Island mountain areas, a few showers developing this morning, with snow above 1,100 metres, clearing Tararua Forest Park late. Strong to gale southwesterly winds and the freezing level about 1,400 metres. The South Island now in the Kaikoura Ranges, mainly fine, with a possible afternoon or evening shower. Kahurangi to Auraki Mount Cook National Parks, cloudy periods with a few showers and snow possible above 900 metres. Mount Aspiring and Fiordland National Parks, showers becoming widespread this morning with snow possible above 700 metres. Strong to gale southwesterly winds, the freezing level about 1,200 metres. Now time for the Met Service coastal forecast for Aotearoa New Zealand. And the situation, a brisk southwesterly flow covers the country today with the weakening embedded front moving northwards across the country. Strong, cold southwesterlies ease tomorrow. A weak ridge of high pressure covers most of the country on Wednesday, while northwesterlies strengthen over the far south ahead of a front approaching from the Tasman Sea late in the day. On Thursday and early Friday, the ridge retreats over the North Island, while the front, embedded in strong northwesterly flow, affects the South Island. A weak ridge affects the far south of the South Island late Friday. Plenty today, southwest 25 knots, sea rough. Northwest swell 1 metre, easing. And tomorrow for plenty, westerly 20 knots, easing to variable 10 knots later. Today, Monday for Colville, southwest 25 knots, sea rough. Northwest swell 1 metre, easing. Tuesday for Colville, southwest 20 knots, easing to variable 10 knots late. Brett today, southwest 15 knots, sea slight, northwest swell of 1 metre, easing. And tomorrow for Brett, southwest 15 knots, easing to variable 10 knots later. Today for Kaipara, southwest 25 knots, easing to 15 knots north of Kaipara Harbour this morning, rough sea easing in the north, long period southwest swell of 3 metres. Tuesday for Kaipara, southwest 10 knots, but 20 knots south of Cape Reinga, and becoming 20 knots everywhere early, becoming variable 10 knots later. Heavy southwest swell, but moderate southwest swell north of Cape Reinga. To Raglan today, southwest 20 knots, sea moderate. Long period southwest swell 4 metres, fair visibility in evening showers. And tomorrow for Raglan, southwest 20 knots, easing to 10 knots late, heavy southwest swell. Today, Monday for Stevens, southwest 25 knots, but variable 10 knots east of Farewell Spit to Hawera, and becoming westerly 25 knots everywhere this morning. Sea becoming rough everywhere. West of Hawera to Farewell Spit, southwest swell 4 metres, and elsewhere, westerly swell rising to 3 metres for a time. Fair visibility and showers in the west. And Tuesday for Stevens, westerly 20 knots, but southwest 30 knots west of Farewell Spit to Hawera, and becoming variable 10 knots, but southwest 20 knots in the west early. Rough sea in the west easing, heavy southwest swell easing. Cook today, northwest 15 knots, rising to 25 knots north of Cape Terafiti this morning, the sea becoming rough in the north. Southerly swell of 2 metres easing, northerly swell 1 metre easing. And tomorrow for Cook, westerly 15 knots, but 25 knots north of Cape Terafiti, and becoming 15 knots everywhere early, becoming variable 10 knots later. Rough sea in the north, easing, moderate southerly swell. Today for Castle Point, northwest 15 knots, but 25 knots north of Castle Point, and becoming southwest 15 knots in the south in the evening. Rough sea in the north, long period southwest swell 3 metres easing, and fair visibility in evening showers. Tuesday for Castle Point, westerly 15 knots but 25 knots north of Cape Palliser, and becoming variable 10 knots everywhere late. Sea rough in the north, easing, and southwest swell becoming heavy. Now to Portland today, westerly 15 knots rising to 25 knots in the evening, sea becoming rough. Long period southwest swell of 3 metres easing, northwest swell 1 metre north of East Cape easing. Fair visibility in evening showers. And tomorrow for Portland, westerly 20 knots, easing to variable 10 knots later, moderate southwest swell. Today for Abel, southwest 15 knots, rising to westerly 25 knots north of separation point this morning, and becoming southwest 25 knots everywhere for a time in the afternoon. Sea becoming rough everywhere for a time, and northerly swell 1 metre, easing. Tuesday for Abel, westerly 20 knots, easing to variable 10 knots early. Grey today, southwest 25 knots, sea rough, long period southwest swell 5 metres, fair visibility in showers. Tomorrow for Grey, southwest 25 knots, becoming variable 10 knots, but southwest 20 knots offshore late. Rough sea easing, heavy southwest swell. Today for Milford, southwest 30 knots, sea rough, long period southwest swell rising to 6 metres, fair visibility in showers. And Tuesday for Milford, southwest 30 knots, easing to 20 knots later, rough sea easing and heavy southwest swell. There's a gale warning in force today for Pusiga, southwest 35 knots, easing to 25 knots north of West Cape in the evening. Very rough sea easing in the north. Long period southwest swell rising to 8 metres. Fair visibility in showers. And tomorrow for Pusiga, south of West Cape, southwest 30 knots, easing to westerly 20 knots late, and elsewhere southwest 30 knots, easing to 20 knots early, and then to variable 10 knots late. Rough sea easing, heavy southwest swell. Fovo, a gale warning in force for you also today, southwest 40 knots, sea very rough. Long period southwest swell rising to 6 metres offshore, and fair visibility in showers. Tuesday for Fovo, westerly 30 knots, easing to 20 knots late, rough sea easing, heavy southwest swell. A gale warning force today Monday for Chalmers, southwest 35 knots, easing to 25 knots this morning, and very rough sea easing. Long period southwest swell rising to 5 metres, fair visibility in showers. Tomorrow for Chalmers, southwest 30 knots, easing to 20 knots later, rough sea easing, heavy southwest swell. Today, Monday for Rangitata, westerly 15 knots but 25 knots offshore, and the sea rough offshore. Long period southwest swell 3 metres offshore with fair visibility and showers offshore. Tuesday for Rangitata, southwest 15 knots but 25 knots offshore, sea rough offshore with a moderate southerly swell. To Conway today, westerly 15 knots, sea slight, long period southwest swell 3 metres offshore. And Tuesday for Conway, variable 10 knots, but westerly 20 knots south of Kaikoura Peninsula, becoming variable 10 knots everywhere early, moderate southerly swell. Today for the Chatham Islands, a gale warning in force, and southwest 35 knots, becoming westerly 25 knots north of Chatham Islands in the evening. Very rough sea, easing in the north. Long period southwest swell rising to 5 metres, northwest swell 2 metres easing, fair visibility in showers. And tomorrow for the Chatham Islands, westerly 30 knots, sea rough, heavy southwest swell. There you have it, your coastal forecast, which as you know is available through our website, rnz.co.nz. This is RNZ National, it's now 13 past 4 and you're tuned into the all-night programme through until 5am. Just a quick reminder, Nathan Rariri back after 5 with First Up on a Monday. Now on the detail this morning at about 4.30, Lego is making a comeback in New Zealand just as National makes a push to get Kiwi kids spending less time on screens. Ahead, in just a few minutes, a random overnight fact followed by witness history. But music for you now from Fly My Pretties featuring Samuel Flynn Scott. It's from their 2019 album The Studio Recordings Part 1. Called Quiet Girl.

0: Wellington Music Collective, Fly My Pretties, that track featuring Samuel Flynn Scott from the Phoenix Foundation, Quiet Girl. 17 past four, and a few listeners are texting in with the word story. I'm probably looking for this morning's reading of Lady Jean by Noel Virtue, which is unavailable. I can't provide a link to that. So the current one you can find in there is the final episode of Gutter Black, Dave McCartney's memoirs. So if you want that, 2101, just write the word story. It's there, the link for you. To this morning's random overnight fact now, and Australians apparently produce twice as much carbon dioxide per person from coal power as Americans, and five times the global average, emitting about 5.89 tonnes annually. Crikey. It's time for today's edition now of the BBC's Witness History, and today, baby computer is invented.
1: I'm taking you back to June the 21st, 1948, to England and the birth of modern computing.
2: Manchester University, where anyone who urgently wishes to know whether 2 to the power of 127 minus 1 is a prime number or not, can be given the answer by an electronic brain in 25 minutes instead of by a human brain in 6 months.
1: And while you try and work out that calculation, here's more about that electronic brain, which is a very early computer. I've been looking through the archives to find out about this small-scale experimental machine, better known as Baby. In June 1948, the Baby became the first stored program computer, meaning it was the first machine to work like the computers we have today. The team building it was led by Sir Freddie Williams.
3: That although these machines can in fact do these complicated calculations at lightning speed, they can only do them because we explain to them how they should do them. We make them do them. Left to themselves, they wouldn't even have enough sense to come in out of the rain.
4: The world's first programmable computer shuddered into life at Manchester University in June 1948. It created a technological revolution.
5: And it was a man in Manchester who wrote the world's first computer program. It has been said of him that his mark is on every modern computer in the world today, and he's Professor Tom Kilburn.
1: Tom Kilburn, along with Jeff Tootle, relocated to work with Sir Freddie's team at the university, following their top secret work developing radar during the Second World War. Here's Tom talking to the BBC's Brian Redhead in 1981.
6: Well, Freddie Williams invited me to come to continue to develop a memory system for a computer. About the middle of 46, he had an idea for storing digits on cathode ray tube. The cathode ray tube is essentially like a television tube, but signals put in by an input are stored there. By December 46, he stored one digit, one single binary digit.
1: It didn't seem that storing just that one digit on the cathode ray tube was much of an achievement at the time. But this was to be the start of something big. By the end of 1947, the team was clear about what sort of computer they were going to build.
6: It was rather different from most of the others being contemplated because of this feature of the immediate access of the storage system.
1: Funding was limited, but Tom used to work for the Telecommunications Research Establishment, known as TRE. This was very useful.
6: So I was able to draw on the stores of TRE, and by this mechanism we got cathode ray tubes and valves.
5: So you're really just begging bits and pieces to build it?
6: That's right, yes. With the permission of TRE, of course.
5: Oh, of course, yeah. No, you weren't pinching this stuff.
1: The computer they built was quite ugly, and it was huge. It filled a room that was just under 6 metres by 6 metres.
7: As babies go, it doesn't really look that attractive. Three cathode ray tubes for eyes, it weighs over 1.5 tonnes and stands 7 foot high. But there could be no prouder parents than the Manchester scientists.
1: That's the BBC's Maggie Philbin. Proud parent Tom remembers it wasn't particularly comfortable working in the room.
6: It was fairly full of valve circuitry, so much so that, of course, we didn't have a luxury of air conditioning or anything. The temperature often got above 100, and it was quite unpleasant working in there when the room actually got full of equipment.
5: Nor was it a thing of beauty, was it?
6: No, it wasn't. It was completely exposed to the elements. In fact, in order to cool the room, we opened some windows, and there was a sudden summer storm, and the back of two or three racks were sprayed with water, and that cost us about 2 or 3 weeks of rebuilding.
1: Another scientist who worked with Tom on this hugely unattractive baby machine in the hot room was Jeff Tootle. The baby team built up the machine one unit at a time, making sure each unit worked before adding the next one.
8: We would screw it into a post office rack and connect it up to all the other units and then start to find out why it wasn't working properly. We went on with this process of adding the units until we got to the stage when we'd made a computer.
1: So they finally got the last unit in place. But would it work?
8: We fed in a few binary numbers, switched it on.
6: I can remember very, very clearly the day when the first computer worked. We'd been building up to this time. For several days we'd loaded the program in, but there was always something wrong. And then as we approached one lunchtime, suddenly the thing worked.
8: We saw the thing had done a computation.
6: Jeff Tootle and I rushed out to find Professor Williams and dragged him into the lab, and we sat there and saw it run again. There were great cheers and it was very great excitement, actually.
9: It's always...
1: They'd done it. Baby was born. So let's go back to that complicated calculation that Baby was asked to do. Is 2 to the power of 127 minus 1 a prime number or not?
2: Setting the machine for this kind of problem takes a week. Then the brain is switched on and impulses passing to the computer make the actual calculation. The computer itself contains 1,500 valves. The brain at present is only in the experimental stage, the answer being read from a cathode ray tube. Later, an automatic keyboard will type the answer.
1: As soon as the baby had demonstrated what was possible, the university developed it into a full-scale operational machine, the Manchester Mark I.
3: Looking down on the control desk of our Mark I computing machine, I've been looking down on it because although these machines can do the quite fantastic things, they are really essentially simple-minded devices.
10: The team who created the Mark I beat competitors in Harvard and Cambridge to build the first computer that could be programmed. This is the program, written by Tom Kilburn, the world's first computer programmer.
1: And a very important question.
5: Now, what did the world think of this? I mean, people must have come, government people, other scientists, industrialists. Could they see the future?
6: There were a very small number of people, relatively, who were interested in computers at that time. It was widely thought that two computers would serve the whole country. There must be tens of thousands of computers in the country now, of course.
1: In 1998, Baby hit the headlines once more.
4: Now, it was nicknamed Baby by its creators at Manchester University. As the very first electronic brain to store a program, it was the forerunner of all modern computers. And as our technology correspondent Christine McGerty discovered, Baby's been reborn.
11: Putting the final touches to a machine that bears little resemblance to the computers we use today. Just a jumble of wires and switches to the untrained eye. But engineer Chris Burton has spent 3 years rebuilding this once groundbreaking computer using the same techniques as the inventors. It was Tom Kilburn who wrote the first computer program and keyed it in himself. 50 years on, he's been helping build the replica.
1: The replica of Baby was built and is still on display at the Museum of Science and Industry in Manchester. Computers have changed the way we work, the way we play, the way we shop, and the way we socialise. And it all started with Baby.
6: We knew that something exciting was going to happen, but we thought of it in terms of scientific computation rather than the general explosion that's occurred in computers.
1: Tom Kilburn, the person who wrote the first computer programme, died in 2001. He and the rest of the team are now recognised as being the pioneers of modern computing. This programme was produced in 2024 by me, Jill Kersley, using archive from the BBC and the British Library.
0: Thank you, Jill. Witness History is back tomorrow morning on the All Night programme. RNZ National, funded through New Zealand On Air. It's now 27 past four. Welcome to a brand new week in Aotearoa, New Zealand, and of course a brand new day being the 28th of September. As we look at Today in History now, and in 1889, the General Conference on Weights and Measures, or CGPM, defined the length of a metre. To 1918, in World War I, the Fifth Battle of Ypres began. 1928, and Alexander Fleming noticed a bacteria-killing mould growing in his laboratory, discovering what later became known as penicillin. World War II, yes, in 1939, this day, the Siege of Warsaw came to an end. In 1951, CBS made its first coloured televisions available for sale to the general public, but the product was discontinued less than a month later. In 1970, Egyptian President Gamal Abdel Nasser died of a heart attack in Cairo. In 1983, John Pat, a 16-year-old Aboriginal Australian boy, died of injuries sustained by four off-duty police officers in Roebourne, a catalyst to the Royal Commission into Aboriginal Deaths in Custody. In 1995, on this day, Israeli Prime Minister Yitzhak Rabin and PLO Chairman Yasser Arafat signed the interim agreement on the West Bank and the Gaza Strip. In 2008, the Singapore Grand Prix was held as Formula One's inaugural night race, with Fernando Alonso winning the event. Almost a year later, it was revealed that Alonso's teammate Nelson Piquet Jr. had been ordered to crash his car to help bring out the safety car and give Alonso the advantage and win. Some notable birthdays today. In 551 BC, just a couple of years back, Confucius, the Chinese teacher, editor, politician, and philosopher of the spring and autumn period of Chinese history, was born. He died in 479 BC. American TV host Ed Sullivan, born today in 1901, died in 1974. The German boxer Max Schmeling in 1905. Al Capp, American author and illustrator, in 1909. The English-Australian actor Peter Finch, born on this day in 1916, starred in that wonderful film Network. Peter died in 1977. American singer Coco Taylor in 1928. 1934, the French actress and animal rights activist Brigitte Bardot was born. She died just last year. Ben E. King, the American singer, songwriter and producer, born today in 1938. Naomi Watts, English-Australian actress and producer in 1968. And American singer and actress Hilary Duff in 1987. Now, politician and the 13th Premier of New Zealand, Robert Stout, born this day in 1844. Hane Manahi, the labourer, soldier, carpenter, vehicle surveyor, and subject of the recent New Zealander docudrama, Sergeant Hane. And Hane was of Te Arawa and Ngāti Raukawa. Playwright Bruce Mason, born today in 1921, poet Vincent O'Sullivan in 1937, composer Dorothy Buchanan in 1945, rugby player John Schwalger in 1983, and cricketer Doug Bracewell, 1990. Today in History, September 28th. Hope it's a very nice start to the week for you. Right then, 4:30 the time, which is also time for RNZ's programme The Detail, and today Lego defies the market odds and builds a profit.
9: Screens would be banned in early childhood centres and strict limits introduced in primary schools under a national

0: depression and obesity.
1: More and more research is beginning to show that these interruptions are actually impacting on cognitive ability, so our kids' ability to pay attention, to stay on task when they're doing schoolwork and things like that.
2: If they're spending 42 hours a week on these devices, that's 42 hours that they could be playing with friends, putting into a new hobby.
3: Perhaps an old-fashioned hobby like Lego. Yes, the humble building block may be an answer to getting Kiwi kids to put down their devices and start creating again.
4: You're bringing together things like spatial reasoning, working memory, planning, problem solving, and cognitive flexibility.
3: In New Zealand, Lego is going from strength to strength, bucking market trends and growing for more than 20 years straight. The company has just reported total revenue of $80 million for last year. That's up 8.7% from 2024.
5: It seems to buck fashion, doesn't it? It's not like it's a fashion that might go out of fashion. We're in the living in the age of tablets and devices and AI and such like, yet Lego is still here.
3: And this mirrors the global trend.
6: Lego just announced its first half of the 2026 financial report. Lego made 8.6 billion Danish kroner, which is $1.3 billion. So Lego's on pace to make well over $2.5 billion in total profits in 2026 if the second half is anything like the first half.
3: Hi, I'm Amanda Gillies, and today on The Detail, brick by brick, Lego has built a stunning comeback in New Zealand. After fears of bankruptcy in 2003, the brand is now stronger than ever and more stores are set to appear. So today I talked to a Lego-loving clinical psychologist about the benefits of Kiwis, yes, young and old, playing with the interconnecting plastic brick toy.
4: The power isn't really in the brick itself. It's what the child gets to do with it. It allows the child to imagine, make choices, experiment, solve problems, connect with other people, and try again and create something meaningful to them. And that is something that I still have with me now as an adult when playing and building Lego bricks.
3: I'll have more from Dr. Camilla Nguyen in a moment, and I'll also look at some of the recent Lego scandals. But first, RNZ's business reporter, Geoffrey Halley, who has crunched the Lego New Zealand numbers.
5: I grew up with Lego, so I do have a soft spot for it, I must confess. And I've also stood on it, so I found a soft spot on my foot as well. Look, it's a premium brand. I don't think they want to be the mass market. They probably copied, so to speak. I think they're not there to be the company that has 90% of the space. You know, I think they're more of a premium brand. Therefore, they should have higher profit margins. Lego seems to be fairly timeless. I mean, it was around when I was a youngster, so we're talking a long way back, and it's become popular even with the adults now, I believe. But looking at the numbers here for Lego New Zealand, it turned over, I think, about 33 million back in 2015. And in the latest accounts, it turned over just over 80 million. But it actually only made a profit of 2.1 million. That's only a 2.6% profit margin. That seems to me very low for what I would consider to be a premium, lower volume brand. You would expect those profit margins to be much, much higher. If you were to look at Apple, you look at what it makes off each iPhone or computer. I mean, that's massively higher than what Lego are making off these already very expensive kits.
3: But it seems to be, I mean, we just have story after story of business closings, the retail is so tough, but it seems to be sort of bucking some of those trends, you know, sort of affecting traditional retail and the toy industry. What do you reckon's behind that resilience?
5: I think it's a bit like, I don't know, something like a Chanel bag, yeah, or the classic Yves Saint Laurent bag. These premium brands, they're sort of recession-proof. They transcend economic cycles. And Lego is one of those brands. Now, they have almost been bankrupt in years gone by, but I think they've repositioned themselves as this premium brand. And thus, I think there's this underlying demand for Lego despite the economic cycle because it's aspirational. You aspire to buy a Lego set rather than sort of go down to your local, I don't know, supermarket or big box retailer.

0: and pick up some generic thing for $20 or something like that. So I believe that's why there is this demand and why it's actually grown in turnover in sales over the last 10 years. I think one interesting thing is that there's a big market now for adult Lego sets. They haven't stood still. They've evolved their brand and their product offering. It's when I grew up, it was for kids. But now, apparently, these big complex Lego sets that are little cities or whatever they are very popular with adults as well, perhaps as an alternative to a high-end puzzle.
1: Speaking to an adult, does that include you, Geoffrey? Are you into a bit of Lego in your adulthood?
0: I have not, but that's because I've been travelling around in different parts of the world and they're quite bulky. But Mrs. Halley and I just bought an apartment here, and the couple who lived in there were into Lego, and they had these incredible Lego sculptures all over the apartment. I don't know how they dusted them or how they moved them in one piece, so there's definitely a market for it.
1: And it's actually expanding its global retail footprint. We know this, but what about the prospects for sort of more Lego stores here in New Zealand?
0: Well, the buyers of the license agreement for Lego, because Lego has to sold the licensing for Lego to an Australian company, they actually say that basically for New Zealand's population density, we should have more Lego stores. So they're quite keen to expand. So Kennedy Consolidated is the buyer, this Australian company. Now, they used to have the franchises or the licenses for Rolex and Patek Philippe watches. So they've sold those and moved out of that industry. But that's a very premium brand as well. So it's very intriguing that, you know, they've acquired the rights to Lego in Australia and New Zealand. But they're saying here that for New Zealand's population, particularly in the North Island, we should have more Lego stores. So I think it's watched this space. I think we can look forward to more of them coming here.
1: Yeah, I think they spent about, I think it was Australian dollars, $65 million. So, you know, it wasn't a cheap deal. I mean, but what actually has changed hands, just so we're clear, and sort of why is the acquisition significant?
0: Well, they can't go off and start building their own Lego sets. You know? So you're not going to get a New Zealand or Australian made Lego set that will then be sold in the United States or Denmark or China or what have you. I think they've bought the rights to the brand and to distribute and to sell retail for Lego here in Australia and New Zealand. A bit like they used to have the rights to Rolex and Patek Philippe, and there's probably a company here that, I don't know, sells Chanel bags. Yep, it's not Chanel. They have the rights to sell within that territory. So what they've acquired is the rights to be Lego within the borders of Australia and New Zealand. And because it is a premium brand, that commands a premium price. And that's why they've paid 65 million Aussie for it. But they're business people. They clearly think that they can get more than that value-wise out of it.
1: Now, Lego has been around since 1932, when a Danish carpenter started making wooden toys. 2 years later, the name Lego, meaning play well, was adopted. The bricks arrived here in New Zealand more than 60 years ago and quickly became a hit. But Lego's popularity globally began to wane in the early 1990s. And by 2003, the company was on the brink of bankruptcy.
2: That same year, it lost $1 million every single day, and its bank said it might not make payroll by Christmas. Everything is awesome.
1: Well, not so awesome, but it did make an extraordinary comeback and a hit movie, and this hit song followed. Although it should be noted, over the years, there have been controversies with sets pulled from the shelves.
3: This Lego set was cancelled.
4: A Lego set was cancelled because it referenced Donald Trump.
5: A military vehicle cancelled by Lego's strict rules.
6: And then we have Lego sets that have allegedly clashed with Lego's values, such as the Crook's Hideout set, which is a big TNT or dynamite factory.
3: They realized they were about to sell kids a villain-operated bomb factory.
1: And this year, a headline-grabbing Lego scandal has played out in America. It involves a store failing to return a valuable Star Wars Lego collection worth $200,000, triggering lawsuits, police controversy, and a viral online investigation.
7: The Lego scandal just got even worse.
8: In what has been an extraordinary case,
7: filled to the brim with corruption, confusion, more going on than Game of Thrones.
1: But that's a world away from Dr. Camilla Nguyen and her involvement with the Building Bricks. A clinical psychologist, she works with New Zealand Lego to provide free sets to schools here, promoting the Learning to Play and Social Skills program. I asked her what the cognitive and neurological benefits are of playing with a building toy like Lego.
8: So when a child is building with Lego, there's actually an enormous amount going on cognitively. They might be holding an idea in their mind, planning what they're going to do, searching for the right pieces, manipulating objects in space, and then noticing when something hasn't worked and changing their approach. So you're bringing together things like spatial reasoning, working memory, planning, problem solving, and cognitive flexibility. One phrase I really like from the Learning Through Play research by the Lego Foundation is that children can be both hands-on and minds-on. The hands are manipulating the bricks, but the brain is actively thinking, predicting, testing, and adjusting at the same time. I would be cautious about saying the Lego itself changes a particular part of the brain. What we can say, however, is that constructive play, which Lego is, gives children repeated opportunities to practice these cognitive processes.
1: I love this because we often just say, oh, it's just a toy for the kids, and poor mums go, it's that little building block that gets stuck under my foot. But it really is a tool for building sort of important life skills.
8: Absolutely. And what's so lovely is that the child often doesn't realize they're learning these things. They're just trying to make something work. If I'm building a house and then the roof keeps collapsing, I have to stop and think, why isn't this working? Do I need a different piece? Do I need to change the structure? Then I test another idea. So they are practicing problem solving, planning, flexible thinking, and persistence through play. And perhaps one of the most important things children can learn through play is how to learn, how to approach a problem, what to do when the first idea doesn't work, when to change strategy, and when to ask somebody else for help. Those are skills that extend far beyond Lego and the bricks.
1: That's so good, because there isn't necessarily a right or wrong way to play with it. You can make a mistake, you can start again, and it's okay.
8: It's absolutely okay. And I think that freedom is really important because it gives children agency, the experience that my ideas matter and I can decide what happens next. A child can follow the instruction and build exactly what's on the box, but they can also take it apart and turn it into something nobody else has even thought of. And that's freedom, and that's freestyle play. Freestyle play gives children permission to experiment. They can test an idea, dismantle it, change it, and start again without there necessarily being one correct answer. Psychologically, that's important because creativity isn't just about making something artistic. It's about generating possibilities, thinking flexibly, and being willing to experiment.
1: Now, we do live in a world, Camilla, where children are spending, in my opinion, far too much time on screens. You've obviously got the government that's come out. They're proposing this new measure to reduce that time.
9: The great screen crackdown continues this election campaign. The Nats looking to ban device use in early childhood centres, tighter limits on years 1 through 3.
1: Just your reaction to this proposed policy.
8: I was actually quite positive about this policy. And I just want to remind the listeners as well, from a child development perspective, I don't think the conversation needs to be that screens are bad and Lego is good. Screens can be educational, creative, and socially interactive as well. I guess the most important question for parents is, what experiences is my child getting and what might screen use be displacing? Children need opportunities to move the bodies, interact face to face, create, problem solve, play imaginatively with others, sleep well, and sometimes simply experience boredom and work out what to do with that. So for me, it's really about balance and the quality of the activity rather than simply categorizing everything on screen or non-screen.
1: That's a fair point. What do you think that Lego offers, perhaps, that a screen-based activity may not?
8: I wouldn't set them up as completely opposites because children can problem solve, collaborate, and create using technology too. But Lego gives children a very tangible experience. They're physically manipulating objects and experiencing size, shape, balance, and stability with their hands. They have an idea in the mind and then have to work out how to turn that idea into something physical. And there's also something powerful about children not simply consuming something that somebody else has created. They can become the creator.
1: There was an interview done with some kids just going back to screen time, particularly smartphones, and they said they get so distracted so easily.
10: I'll be like, oh, I have to do an assignment. And then I'll have to like physically put it like 2 meters away from me so I don't get up and like go grab and like check notifications.
11: I think I get distracted easily, yeah, when I see the notifications come through.
1: Is Lego good for maybe concentrating, focusing, sustaining attention? Is there benefit in that?
8: Well, one thing that Lego can offer and constructive play is an opportunity for a quite deep engagement with a single activity. If a child really wants to finish something, they have a reason to sustain their attention. They might spend a long time searching for pieces, planning, building, discovering a problem, and then going back to fix it. They're not concentrating simply because an adult has told them to concentrate. They are concentrating because the goal matters to them. That's an important part of playful learning, being actively engaged or minds on rather than passively participating. So attention is much easier to sustain when a child has ownership of the goal.
1: And you actually practice what you preach, don't you? Because while you are a clinical psychologist, you are also, Camilla, a big fan of Lego yourself. What is it about Lego that continues to appeal to you, and especially as an adult?
8: And Lego has been my passion for decades, since I was a very young child. And what I really love about Lego is that it doesn't have an age limit. You can give the same collection of bricks to a five-year-old and an adult, and they will create completely different things. There's a lot of nostalgia around Lego because we're returning to something we enjoyed as children. But I think it goes beyond that. We live now in a world that so much of our time is spent on screens, switching between emails, messages, and notifications. Lego gives you something very different. It's tactile, it's creative, and it can absorb your attention in one activity. So perhaps part of Lego revival is that it gives adult permission to play again.
1: I love that. Do you remember when you were first introduced to Lego? Do you remember when it first came into your life?
8: I think I was about 4 or 5 years old, and I had a play date with a friend. And my upbringing is that I'm a boat refugee. I moved to Sweden and I didn't speak the language at all, but there was something magical being introduced to bricks and having Lego and the bricks do the communication between me and my friend. It was a lot of learning through play, but also a lot of building social bridges that was so important at that age for me.
1: And as an adult, what sort of things are you creating?
8: I love the Lego ideas, and I'm pretty much obsessed with the botanical collections that Lego has created.
1: Are those, when you say botanical, are those flowers that are coming out that everyone seems to be crazy about?
8: Yes, absolutely. Like the birds of paradise, the bonsai tree, you name it.
1: How much time a week, be honest with me, how much time a week would you spend on Lego?
8: Oh, probably like weekly. I do try to spend some time building Lego. What I really miss about being in New Zealand as compared to London is that I was an adult fan of Lego. We call it AFL. And we used to go to a pub in London, meet up with adults and have a drink and build Lego. And that was my social life, essentially. So I really feel like it's been a huge part of my life.
1: Lego and Star Wars fans are about to be transported to a galaxy far, far away in a new exhibition at Wellington's Takina featuring more than 8 million Lego bricks. What do you make of all these sort of exhibits? Had the Star Wars one, there was one down in Christchurch. Do you go to those, and how popular are they?
8: They are huge. I have attended a couple. It's so amazing to see how people use bricks and what they build and what they create. And I think what I'm seeing and what you probably have noticed when you go to exhibitions or when you see a child play with Lego is that it's endless, it's imaginative, and it's joyful to watch that.
1: And it's not solo, is it? Because I often think, you know, I think of my brothers and they'd be sitting in the corner playing with their Lego, you know, and they wouldn't share it with us girls. But it is social from what you're saying. Kids and adults, you can build together and work towards a sort of a shared creation.
8: It's absolutely can be social. And my whole doctoral thesis was about building social skills through building Lego. When children start building together and adults too, suddenly you have all those little relationships problem to solve. Whose idea are we going with? Who gets the piece? How do I explain the thing that is in my head so that you understand it? What happens when you want to build one way and I want to build it another way? So collaborative building creates opportunities for communication, negotiation, turn-taking, perspective-taking, and managing disagreements. So definitely play can become a little laboratory for relationships to blossom.
0: I loved growing up with Lego as a kid. And if someone put a big box of it in front of me right now and said, build this, I'd be a very happy man. I'd do just that.
1: That's it for today. The Detail is a newsroom production supported by RNZ and New Zealand On Air. Thank you to Geoffrey Halley and Dr. Camilla Nguyen. This episode was produced by Alexia Russell and engineered by Daniel Hurley. I'm Amanda Gillies. Matua.
12: Thank you, Amanda. The Detail back again tomorrow morning on the All Night program. And a listener has sent in a text saying, Lego, we got our first sets on holiday to the UK in 1975. Lego was rare in New Zealand then. Now, 51 years later, I still buy Lego for myself and my adult children. Best toy ever. Thank you so much. I'm pleased to hear it keeps you busy and happy. Six away from five in the latest news. And right now, we've got a singer-songwriter by the name of Amy Renata, who uses the moniker Ernie Bell. And from her very first album, which came out in 2022, called Venus is Home, this is Island Time.

Yes, it's Island Time from New Zealand singer-songwriter Ernie Bell. Three away from five on your Monday morning. Welcome to a new day and a new week. After five, it'll be time for the first episode for the week of First Up with Nathan Rareri. And six to nine this morning, Morning Report back with John Campbell and Ingrid Hipkiss. Thanks for listening to the All Night program this morning. Have a marvellous Monday. Take care of yourself out there. Leaving you with Surprise Chef, a jazz funk quartet from Melbourne, Australia. 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

0: RNZ News at 5. Ngā mihi o te ata, I'm Peter McElwain. The two big political parties have dropped any pretense of civility, with both sides going personal and negative at their respective campaign launches. National warned voters not to risk it on the other lot, labelling the left economic vandals and half-baked socialists. In return, Chris Hipkins is accusing National of spreading BS and calling Christopher Luxon out of touch and unfit to be Prime Minister. Labour also debuted a new policy, promising to wipe 10% off a student's debt if they stay in the country for 3 years. A student leader says Labour's proposed student debt cut is unlikely to stop graduates moving overseas. Labour wants to cut eligible graduates' student debt by 10% if they stay in New Zealand for 3 years after finishing their studies. Auckland University Students Association President Nimish Milan Singh says the cost of living and a tough job market are bigger concerns for graduates. He says New Zealand needs more jobs where people are paid a decent salary. Building officials say comprehensive changes to fix overheating in new-build homes won't be considered until 2031. Housing advocates are dismayed at the delay, saying the problem is only getting worse as temperatures rise. Green Building Council Chief Executive Andrew Eagles says floor-to-ceiling windows, minimal ventilation and no eaves or window shading commonly cause overheating in new townhouses and apartments. He says a requirement to check for overheating at the design stage would be an interim solution. But the Ministry for Business, Innovation and Employment says the issue is complex and there's no single solution. It says waiting until a 2031 review of the building code will give officials time to do the work needed. The new Wellington Bays electorate is shaping up to be a tight contest. A taxpayers' union Curia poll of 400 residents released this month had Labour candidate Craig Rennie and incumbent Green MP Julianne Genta in a tie at 29% each. National's Karuna Mutu was in third place on 15%. Labour held the seat for 24 years before the party lost it to the Green Party in 2023. ACT's deputy leader Nicole McKee, New Zealand First's Gerald Warner and Opportunity's Kayla Kingdon-Bebb are also standing for the seat. Police in Britain have declared a major incident around a Royal Air Force base that hosts a permanent United States contingent. Five men have been arrested on suspicion of preparing a terrorist act. Here's Assistant Chief Constable Richard O'Cone.
1: So at around 12:45 a.m. today, Sunday the 27th of September, police received a call relating to three suspicious vehicles travelling towards RAF Fairford. Armed officers responded and subsequently arrested five men in the Welford area on suspicion of committing offences under the Explosives Act. The men were taken into custody where they remain.
0: Helicopter footage shows... In sport, Blackferns coach Whitney Hanson says her side is not far off reaching its full potential after their narrow loss to England in the women's rugby test at Twickenham yesterday morning. The world champion Red Roses scored a late intercept try to win 26-19 to remain unbeaten their past 41 tests. It was Hanson's first loss as the Ferns head coach, but she was pleased with the fast, entertaining and relentless game they attempted. And in a football friendly played in China overnight, the All Whites are impressive in beating the home side 3-0. That's the news.
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0: And the short forecast from Met Service valid until midnight tonight. Northland to Waikato. Remaining rain clearing Northland early this morning, otherwise partly cloudy with isolated showers developing. Coromandel Bay of Plenty and Taupo. A fine morning and then partly cloudy with a shower or two. For Waitomo to Manawatū, including Taumarunui and Taihape, becoming partly cloudy and a few showers developing this morning. Gisborne to Wairarapa and Horowhenua to Wellington. Becoming fine this morning, but a few showers about coastal Wairarapa in the afternoon and evening. Nelson, Marlborough, Canterbury, North and Central Otago. Mainly fine, a possible shower about Golden Bay, Canterbury and Otago, mainly in the afternoon. Buller to Westland, showers becoming widespread this morning, then clearing Westland late. For Dunedin, Clutha, Southland and Fiordland, showers. And for the Chatham Islands today, showers and gale westerlies. I'll have your news headlines and regional weather forecasts about 20 past five. 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It's 5 minutes after five.
6: Oh, I know. Atamari, welcome along to First Up, Tuatahi Kiti Oho. This is where we deal with a part of the year that those people that wake up at a normal time don't have to deal with it. So those first few days out after daylight saving gets underway. Welcome to Rahina, Monday the 28th of September. Kornathan Rarere Aho. Yep, it's five. I know it feels like four, it's five. Here we go. Here's what's coming up on the program today. Filling up at the tanks, obviously a bit of a painful experience here at the moment. We're going to find out what it's like for our friends across the Tasman soon. Also, Ella Ferguson here to talk about the Black Ferns. They came oh so close to that win against England at Twickenham yesterday morning. And what happens when you write a song and then find that someone's stolen it and altered it with artificial intelligence?
8: When he reached out to me and asked for permission, I told him several times that he is not allowed to use it and I do not agree with what he is doing.
6: That story is one of those ones where you go, hey, this might be a thing, and it becomes a whole other thing. So be listening to that. We were shocked by it, I'll tell you that. Alice Wilkins with us with news overnight. Alice, I see residents in Bangkok counting their losses after those torrential rains start to ease. What's the latest you can give us about the floodwaters there?
9: Yeah, as you say, for many, the floodwaters are starting to recede, but homes and shops inundated. Almost 300 millimetres of rain fell in about 48 hours. And so the Bangkok Metropolitan Administration declared the capital a disaster-affected area, Thailand's capital. That amount of rain saw cars submerged, flooding on major roads, and some people were also left stranded in their homes because of the floodwaters. Residents were speaking about water in their homes up to their waist in height. 233 temporary shelters have been organised for people to go to. About 4,200 people are using those. Authorities have also been pumping water from major canals to help residents in areas where the flooding has been really severe. And this was all to do with a low pressure system that affected the Bangkok area. That has now moved westward. That's helped with the water receding in some areas. Rain is expected to be lighter for the time being, but there are thunderstorms and some periods of heavy rain forecast for the coming days, which is not helpful as people are trying to clean up.
6: I want to head to South Africa now with news because there's been some mass shootings over there. Can you shine any light on those for us?
9: Yes, two in quite close succession. 27 people have been killed in these two mass shootings. They happened just hours apart. 17 people were killed when eight gunmen stormed a bar that was near Johannesburg on Saturday. 15 other people were injured in that incident. And then a further 10 people were killed in a separate shooting outside an entertainment venue near Cape Town on Sunday. 11 people were injured in that shooting as well. Police have not yet given any definitive motive for these shootings, but there were some comments from a police commissioner responding to the first shooting, saying it could have likely been a robbery because apparently personal belongings were also taken from the scene. However, the police commissioner also said he couldn't rule out turf wars between illegal mining groups as being the motive behind those. Gun violence, of course, a huge issue for South Africa. There are about 60 murders recorded every day for a country of 62 million people. And there have been concerns that recently that issue has been deepening. It's been worsening. At this stage, no arrests have been made in either of these shooting incidents.
6: Meanwhile, in Australia, the government ramping up its response to bird flu there.
9: Yeah, in a particular way, a way that they're looking at doing, significant calls to support a trial vaccine to help protect Australian sea lions against bird flu because five of the animals have so far tested positive for the virus. They were all located on Kangaroo Island and Pages Islands, which are important breeding colonies for the sea lions, and they are an endangered species. This vaccine that people are talking about is from America. It would have to be approved first by Australia's federal government for it to be allowed. South Australia's Environment Minister Emily Burke says that the state would support this trial vaccine. She said they have been in communication with the federal government calling for it to be approved for Australian use as soon as possible. She said, we're working very closely in terms of some of the trials that are occurring overseas, particularly in the USA in relation to some monk seals that are being tested for a vaccine in Hawaii and California. She said she understands that this vaccine is still experimental, so it would need to be brought into Australia through the appropriate channel. But she believes it could really help in this instance.
6: All right, thank you for that. Alice Wilkins kicking off the program this morning. In fact, this week with some news overnight here at First Up. It's 11 past five. You are listening to Nathan Rarity here at RNZ National. Diesel prices have risen steadily over the past couple of weeks. You might have noticed across the Tasman, there's concerns about how vulnerable Australia is to global supply pressures. The ABC's Christy Sexton-McGrath has this report.
10: The pump is running, the litres are ticking up, and so is the cost of filling the tank.
11: Well, I think it's just terrible. On top of everything else that's going up, the interest rates are going up and groceries have gone up.
12: We tried to make as many opportunities or changes as we can, ride a bike, do those type of things, but hard to stretch the budget if it goes further.
13: Well, I paid $3 a litre today. If it goes up any higher, probably stop using the diesel altogether.
10: Drivers at the Bowser in Cairns today were paying nearly $3 per litre for diesel and around $2.40 for petrol, and the prices aren't expected to ease anytime soon. US President Donald Trump is considering a 90-day export ban as his administration looks at ways to bring record fuel prices down at home. While Australia doesn't buy its diesel directly from the US, energy analysts say any disruption to global supplies will have an impact here.
14: Australia is actually the largest importer of diesel in the world. That's not per capita, that's in absolute sense. We account for only 1% of the world's fuel demand, but 10% of the world's seaborne diesel imports. And that's because we have very large resources and agricultural economy.
10: That's Saul Kavanagh from MST Marquee speaking to ABC's The Business. He warns that a severe US export restriction could force Australia to consider fuel rationing.
14: If the US does go down this path, and particularly if they do it in a very severe way, I think we'll be looking at that in a matter of weeks, particularly if we don't see a de-escalation in the Middle East occurring at the same time.
10: Which could send Australian diesel prices skyrocketing even higher.
14: Diesel can be 50% higher than those levels very, very easily.
15: Okay, so topping $4.
14: Yes.
10: Energy Minister Chris Bowen is meeting with leaders in India and Saudi Arabia this week as the government works to shore up Australia's fuel security. But the Grattan Institute's Alison Reeve says Australia can source fuel from elsewhere if the US restricts exports.
16: We've got buffers, which are what the government calls the mandatory stockholding obligation, and that helps with any potential shortages. And we do tend to adjust to shortages pretty well. We can, you know, just get cargoes from other countries.
10: And she says rationing remains a last resort.
16: The government does have a sort of a four-step fuel plan, and rationing is the very last resort. I don't think we're moving into a rationing situation.
10: No one is feeling the fuel squeeze more than regional Australians. Andrew Henderson is a senior fellow at the Australian Strategic Policy Institute and has been looking at how the conflict is affecting Australia's supply chains.
17: People that live in the regions have to physically travel more and travel further in order to be able to do basic things that a lot of people in the city take for granted, like go and get your groceries, go and pick your kids up from school even. And whether we like it or not, diesel is still the predominant form of energy and the liquid fuel that's used to power most vehicles in the bush.
10: Kate Gutowski lives in southern Tasmania and drives almost 2 hours a day between home, work and the school drop-offs. She spends up to $150 a week on fuel, which is putting a significant strain on her family's budget.
18: There's daily decisions about whether we do extra things as a family, what we're spending our money on.
15: I've got to prioritise working and employment and getting the kids to school. But yeah, outside of that, it's the little extra things that just aren't really happening anymore.
10: The federal government says Australia's fuel security remains solid, with more than 30 days of diesel supplies on hand and fuel shipments continuing to arrive.
6: That report from the ABC's Christy Sexton-McGrath. What quarter past five looks like nowadays. You're listening to First Up here at RNZ National. We'll jump across to the biggest of apples in the US, in New York. It's Catherine Firkin. Kia ora, Catherine. We see an Air Force base in the UK, which is used by US troops to strike Iran, is currently cordoned off. Do you know why that is? What's the latest there?
19: Yeah, good morning, Nathan. Well, this is a big incident that's being taken extremely seriously by UK authorities. Five men have now been arrested on terror charges. Authorities say they responded to reports of three suspicious vans moving towards the RAF Fairford base. That's about 90 minutes outside of London in West England, where US troops had been stationed and were using the base as part of America's operation against Iran. Now, those men have been arrested under suspicion of committing offences under the Explosives Act. And that is all that UK officials will say at this point. But it does come after Iran's Revolutionary Guard Corps warned Britain that any base used to invade Iranian territory is a legitimate target for them, as far as they're concerned. And they, in fact, specifically mentioned bomber aircraft flights that were being made from this Fairford base. Now, US authorities say they are working closely with UK agencies to understand the full scope of this threat, but certainly it was a huge deal for residents leaving nearby. Given that suspected explosives were involved, there was this significant evacuation process that occurred. At least 85 homes were evacuated while authorities examined those vehicles and bomb disposal robots searched the scene. So a really scary moment for the people that live near this army base. And once again, Nathan, it's another reminder of just how heightened the threat environment is at the moment, even off US soil, while this war with Iran goes on.
6: Absolutely. Let's chat weather, shall we? A powerful, really powerful nor'easter storms hit the US East Coast. High winds, flash floods all the way from North Carolina up to Maine there. How's New York City faring through this?
19: Yeah, it is gloomy, wet, windy and just pretty miserable, to be honest, in the Big Apple at the moment. But also we've seen some pretty extraordinary scenes too, thanks to this huge storm which has swept in and hit much of the East Coast. Flash flooding has really been one of the big issues here. In fact, I don't know if you've had a chance to look at the pictures online, but a whole lot of Queens has been underwater and people have been literally using kayaks to get around their neighbourhoods because the streets are just entirely submerged. Up in coastal New York State, there were really strong winds. At one point, they were up to almost 130 kilometres an hour. New Jersey has also been severely hit. Over there, we saw voluntary evacuations in place for some communities because, again, they were hit by significant flooding that forced people to just wade through water just to get out of their homes. Places like Delaware, Boston, Maryland, also all affected. In fact, 61 million people are said to be in the path of this storm. And as you would expect, tens of thousands of people struggling with power outages, falling trees, another big issue. But here in Manhattan, Nathan, the general advice is just to stay indoors while this storm moves through. And to be honest, that's advice I'm finding very easy to take at the moment because it is so grim and miserable outside.
6: Well, it's good if you stay and you don't have to go out and try and fill up your car because it's so expensive nowadays. And after a dramatic week of talks at the UN General Assembly, doesn't seem like any progress in reopening the Strait of Hormuz there. So President Trump looks like he's rejected Iran's plan to reopen the waterway. So where do things stand this morning?
19: Yeah, you don't want to be filling up your car at any point, unfortunately, Nathan. We've been hearing from members of the Trump administration this morning who say they don't believe that Iran's proposed plan to reopen that strait was a serious offer. They believe President Trump had no option but to reject the proposal, and that proposal essentially insisted that the US would have to drop all sanctions against Iran. At the same time, Iranian authorities say they stand behind their plan. They say they won't budge on their demands. And they say, despite all the online speculation we're hearing, they haven't actually had an official response from the US, and they're not going to do anything until they get that official response. They did announce, though, that they had managed to capture a US submarine drone, which they say was operating in the Strait of Hormuz. They say that drone was being used for espionage purposes, and they intend to extract whatever data they can from the device. The US, meanwhile, is championing its talks with other countries, and they say Iran is increasingly becoming isolated. They have US envoys right around the world at the moment putting pressure on foreign leaders to economically isolate Iran. Particularly by targeting the country's airlines and banks. And there have been some notable results from that effort. For instance, both Turkey and Oman have now halted incoming flights from an Iranian carrier, Mahan Air. And the United Arab Emirates has stopped all flights operated by Iranian airlines. But still, none of that's getting us any closer to getting this Strait of Hormuz reopened.
6: Thank you for that. Catherine Firkin with us from New York City. Twenty past five, I'm Nathan Rarere. You are listening to First Up Tōtahi ki te oho here at RNZ National. Now, Corin Dan is preparing to open the government books. They can't stop him. He'll tell us about that very soon. An agonisingly close loss for the Black Ferns against England. We'll dive into that one. And the New Zealand's musician caught up in a copyright claim that just got more bizarre the more that our reporter looked into it. We'll tell you about that. It involves AI and stealing and just some things that'll make you go, wow. First, Peter McIlwain has your headlines.
0: Kia ora, Nathan. The two big political parties have dropped any pretense of civility, with both sides going personal and negative at their respective campaign launches. Both National and Labor enter the race below 30% in the polls. Labor has promised to write off 10% of student loan balances for current and future graduates who are based in New Zealand, didn't get fees free, and still have money to pay back. Leader Chris Hipkin says the policy will give young people more of a reason to stay in New Zealand. Building officials say comprehensive changes to fix overheating in new build homes won't be considered until 2031. Housing advocates are dismayed at the delay, saying the problem is only getting worse as temperatures rise. In world news, police in Britain have declared a major incident around a Royal Air Force base that hosts a permanent United States contingent. Five men have been arrested on suspicion of preparing a terrorist act. That's news. Now the Met Service regional forecasts for you, starting with the situation. And a brisk southwesterly flow covers the country today, with a weakening embedded front moving northwards across the country. Strong cold southwesterlies ease tomorrow. Northland, Auckland, Coromandel Peninsula and Waikato are partly cloudy Monday with isolated showers, and southwesterly strong in Auckland this afternoon. Bay of Plenty and Rotorua fine this morning with a possible frost, then partly cloudy with the chance of a shower and westerlies. Waitomo, Taupo, Taumarunui, Taihape, Taranaki, Whanganui and Manawatu partly cloudy with areas of morning frost, a few showers developing this morning and westerlies. Gisborne, Hawke's Bay and Wairarapa, including the Tararua district, also Horowhenua, Kapiti Coast and Wellington, mainly fine with areas of morning frost, a few showers about the Wairarapa coast this afternoon and evening, westerlies. Nelson, Marlborough, Canterbury and Otago, excluding Dunedin and Clutha, mainly fine with areas of morning frost, a possible shower this afternoon and westerlies strong about Golden Bay. For Buller, Grey and Westland today, showers clearing Westland this evening. Southwesterly strong at times about the coast. The remainder of Otago, also Southland and Fiordland, showers, and westerly strong and gusty in exposed places. Chatham Islands today, showers and strong westerlies. I'll be back with more news headlines at around 20 to 6.
6: Cheers, Glenn. Cheers. Sorry.
0: Me.
6: Cheers, Pete. Thank you very much.
0: Thank you.
20: I've got a lovely bunch of coconuts. There they are, standing in the rear. Big ones, small ones, some as big as your head.
6: See, I had Glenn on the mind. Because on June the 11th, 1997, Michael Jordan awoke at 3:30 in the morning with severe flu-like symptoms, vomiting and a high fever after eating a late-night delivery pizza. The NBA series was tied 2-2 in that. However, Michael Jordan took to the court, played 44 minutes, scored 38 points. And what was known as the Michael Jordan flu game, and everyone points to that. This is the Minister of Fruit and Veg's flu game. He is on his sick bed, but he's got up specially to do it for you. Glenn, we appreciate you so much for this. Tell us, what are the growers featuring this week?
21: Yeah, morning, Nathan. How are you, sir? We have another mighty grower profile this morning. Next stop, Antarctica. But Piper's produce sit just outside of Ngargal. And if you like the increased natural sugars in carrots because of the cold, You won't be disappointed with the different flavour and taste these ones have. Nelson and Roseanne Piper started growing in 1972, and then they handed the reins over to workers Brent Lamb and Brendan Hamilton, who run the farm today. Now, along with carrots, they grow outstanding potato varieties. The Agria, their most popular, Southern Delight, which is a new product, and the Van Rosa, Nardine, and the Desiree. Now, have you seen or tried the new one, Southern Delight?
6: Oh, no, I haven't, but you mentioned the Nardines there. They're very nice, but no, I haven't tried a Southern Delight.
21: Yeah, so they've come a long way. In Auckland, they are currently supplying bags of Agria and carrots, including a 1.5 kilo box of smaller size Agria and bags of the Southern Delight. An Agria potato has a dry matter of 21 to 22% compared to Southern Delight's 18 to 19%. So Southern Delight is more suited for boiling and salads. They have a lighter gold flesh than an Agria. However, still a beautiful tasting potato and worth a try these holidays, Nate.
6: Right. What about the rest of veggies, Glenn? How are we looking at those?
21: Well, vegetable of the year may need to go to mushrooms. Still great values, and look out beginning this week, two varieties with a garlic seasoning and a barbecue seasoning. More on this next Monday, the 5th of October. Fierce warrior supporter Glenis at KC Lou, Mount Eden. She sells her cauliflower as cauliflowers during the NRL season.
6: Yes.
21: And joining Collie in best supply this week is broccoli, cabbage, lettuce, including the baby cos and fancy varieties. Celery, leeks, silver beet, and even spring onions make the cut today. Now, popping back to our lead story of Piper's produce deep in the heart of Southland, to prove their carrot quality, in the early 2000s, guess how many ton they exported to Asia and the Middle East in a season?
6: Oh, man. Oh, I don't know, Glenn. There's a lot of mass in a carrot. 59.
21: A whopping 5,000 tons.
6: Oh, just out.
21: Just out. So sadly, not anymore due to inflation with COVID and now the war, so they are mostly domestic. On the back of their Southern Delight potato bag is a beaut potato salad with celery, watercress and bacon. And finishing on some more lines for the basket, Oakley's Golden Gourmet and New Season Perlers potatoes, supermarket squash, Telegraph cucumbers, here they come, capsicums and cherry tomatoes along with the Campari ones, now, here they come as well.
6: Now, Glenn, obviously I know you'll be heading to where the vitamin C is very soon. What about fruit this week?
21: Yeah, well, we don't want to scare our kiwi fruit lovers away, but gold finishes up in about 6 weeks and green 2 weeks later. But plenty of vitamin C stars standing in this week, though, such as a four of mandarins, navel oranges and lemons, a burst of pears and apples also, pecan pears and winter nellis, and apples include the Jazz Envy Braeburn and the yummy branded Mareri Red, which is a high-coloured Braeburn. Now, we may be a little late to the party this season, but have you had some more Aussie Karakara oranges recently, Nathan?
6: I haven't, but I think I should.
21: Yeah, you should. Put simply, Karakara are navel oranges, but generally smaller with thinner skin and pinker flesh. They are prized for their explosive sweetness and fruitness, you know, akin to raspberries. Some people say they taste like orange candy. They were bred in Venezuela, and supply for us comes from Aussie now and then California in January to May. Their juicy flavour makes them ideal for orange cake, especially when it comes to the glaze. And avocados are still great buying. A new shipment of pineapples, papaya and bananas are in. And Sur USA green seedless grapes top it off beautifully for the start of the school holidays.
6: Glenn, you're the hero of Monday. Thank you for that.

0: it's an authentic recording we had sent off at great expense to have done. It is the 28th of September. Did you know 30 years ago an album was released? Well, there'd been the single the year before and it went really, really well. And they were like, Paulie, you got to do a whole album, bro. So he did. So this album came out. Yep, 30 years ago. You may have heard this one.
1: Brother Bellas in the back, sweet singers in the front, cruising down the freeway in the hot, hot sun.
0: Look at that. Driving around Auckland to Maine in the drop top. That's great. That's good stuff. Good times. Good times, eh? Before AI happened. Bridget Bardot was born on this day. So was Naomi Watts. Also Confucius born on this day. I stood next to Naomi Watts at the airport once by mistake. I didn't realise when you go on the airline we went to in LA, where you go from the, you know, the little bus transport ones. The person I'm traveling with is doing the looking at me, doing the head nod to the left. And you know, when you normally you're just looking at people's exotic passports, you go, oh, yeah, it's like whatever. And they're, I was like, oh, it is day. On this, she's very short. On this day in 1066, William, the Duke of Normandy, invaded England on Britain's southeast coast. His subsequent defeat of King Harold II at the Battle of Hastings marked the beginning of a new era in British history. It was on this day in 1899, New Zealand answered the Empire's call to arms. The Premier, Richard King Dick Seddon, asked Parliament to approve an offer to the British government of a contingent of mounted riflemen to go serve in South Africa. That was amid emotional scenes there, of course. The members overwhelmingly endorsed the motion. Only five voted against it. It was on this day in 1928, thank goodness, Alexander Fleming noticed a bacteria-killing mould. He went, that might be quite good. He discovered penicillin. On this day in 1951, the American TV network CBS made the first colour televisions available. Oh, sorry, the company colour televisions available for sale to the general public. But it actually didn't even last that long. They took them off sale because people went, colour TV? Nah. Not buying those, it'll never last. It did. On this day in 1997, the DVD audio format was introduced. On this day in 2008, SpaceX successfully launched Falcon 1, became the first privately owned company to send a liquid-fueled rocket into orbit. And it was on this day in 2008, the Singapore Grand Prix was held. Formula 1 went, check it out, we're doing night racing, you guys. Fernando Alonso won, but then it was revealed that actually he won because his teammate, Nelson Piquet, Jr. had been ordered to crash his car during the race to help bring out a safety car and give Alonso the advantage to win. But that's trying to win, isn't it? And those are happenings on this day that we get together and we all call September the 28th. Tamaria, welcome along to First Up, Tuatahi Kitio Ho here at RNZ National. If you have just joined this program, we've been going since five. We spoke earlier with US correspondent Catherine Firkin, who told us about a major incident at a Royal Air Force base in the UK.
2: Five men have now been arrested on terror charges. Authorities say they responded to

0: Now with our business captain, Corin Dan. Corin, the government books open tomorrow. You get to have a look at them. What are you going to be looking out for?
1: Good morning, everybody. Yes, morning. It is the PREFU, which is the pre-election economic fiscal update, as opposed to the HAIFU, which we would normally have at this time of year, which is the half-year economic fiscal update.
0: Yes.
1: PREFU is a slightly different one. It really is an independent, it's Treasury, it's not a government thing. There won't be a budget policy statement in there. There won't be announcements about what they're going to do. It is a chance for all of us as voters to have a look at the government's books as Treasury sees them right now and get a sense of how we're going.
0: Because it always seems to be that when people get in, they go, oh, it was way worse than we could ever have seen. So is this the time for you guys to all look at it and go, yep, well, hang on, let's see what you're going to claim later on is either way worse or way better than you thought?
1: Yeah. So we know in the May budget, they also do an fiscal economic update. That's quite a big deal, Treasury doing that. It takes them a long time. They've got to go through all the forecasts for the economy, all the money coming in and tax, all the expenses, all the impacts to growth, inflation, interest rates, oil prices, immigration, all these factors, and they're trying to come up with what they think where we're at, what the deficit is going to be, because we are in deficits, remember. What I'm looking for, what we could broadly say is there's unlikely to be any change to the time frame around when the books return to surplus, which has been forecast for 28-29. That was 1 year earlier that they managed to do that in the budget, although under what is called the Obergal X measure. That is what Nicola Willis is using. That is a legitimate measure. It's just slightly different than had been used in the past. I think what we could say is that in the short term, actually, the economy's probably held up reasonably well in the face of oil prices and some of those shocks. So it may be that the deficit this year isn't quite as bad, and that might be a little bit of a plus, a little bit of a win for Nicola Willis to be able to crow about. But really, medium to longer term, most of the economists that I've seen writing about this would say, not too much to get excited about there. We're still under quite a bit of pressure. The cupboard is pretty bare. There's not a lot of money floating around. Now, the reason why this is important is that in elections, of course, everyone, once these figures are presented, it's like the truth is laid out, and then everyone can put their own future spending promises that they will unveil in the budget in the election alongside these forecasts. And then people can say, oh, well, you say you're going to get back to surplus at the same time, but you're spending X amount of money. How are you going to do that? And those are the legitimate questions for voters to ask, and then political parties have to answer them. And that's where you get the accusations of fiscal holes and all these sort of things. Right. So that's where we're heading in the next few days, so watch out for that. And obviously credibility is key here. There will be differences of views about fiscal holes and whether they are or aren't. What matters is whether or not the promises broadly are credible in terms of what Treasury thinks and whether we can still meet those targets. So beautiful. That's what we'll watch for.
0: Thank you very much for that. Well, we can't wait to hear what's in it. There we are, Corin Dan, with a look at what's going to be happening when they open the government books there for PREFU. Now, let's have a look at what you can get for a New Zealand dollar. If you are trading currencies, this is what happens. You will receive 56.55 US cents, 42.67 British pence, and 49.64 euro cents. As we come closer to home, 80.51 Australian cents, 88.93 Japanese yen and 3.79 Chinese yuan. And if you're lucky enough to be heading up to Samoa around the holiday time, it is $1.56. So you'll get 1.56 Samoan tala.

0: Cheapest petrol anywhere is at Tasman. The Epson there at $3.06. Barry Guy is with me right now. Kia ora, Barry.
1: Did I hear Hawke's Bay gets a challenge for Ramfleet Shield now?
0: Yes, we do.
1: Wow.
0: Yes, we do. I was so happy for Counties. Oh, boy, I was. Yeah. I saw Counties. They stopped. They did a little dance with the Shield on the way home from the north, and I thought that's good. but I was, come on, please, please, Hawke's Bay. Please, please win.
1: Yeah. I don't know, you've probably got something you want to talk about. There were a couple of outstanding results in Australia over the weekend.
0: Yeah, go.

0: Go for them.
1: Brisbane Lions. How many goals did they kick in the last 10 minutes?
0: They kicked 4 in the last 4 minutes, Barry. I watched that final half.
1: This is the AFL grand final.
0: The granny. So it kicks off with Kylie, and everyone went, God, she's good. So they do that, and then in that second half, Barry, the final 4 minutes were unbelievable.
1: Yeah. Amazing. And then last night, the Wallabies had 4 yellow cards in the last 10 minutes. They were down to 11 players. They were ahead 42-17 over the Springboks. 42-17. I know it wasn't the top Springbok side, but still, they can put out 3 sides of Springboks. Mm. And they held on to win 42-38. And just absolutely amazing. Anyway, it was great. And, there's a third game too, the Newcastle Knights.
0: And then the Knights still going at the end.
1: Yeah, they're still going. And they beat the Panthers. They had to play the whole second half with down a player because Nathan Cleary got thrown to the ground and broke his leg and had to go to hospital. That didn't help. But then Newcastle, with 12 players, they've got through. And as the coach said, they've done it the last 3 weeks. So, maybe they can do another one against the Roosters.
0: They're at the classic why not us stage.
1: Yeah.
0: They're one of those. And now it's going to be strange, a final without the Panthers in it. I don't know if we even know what to do with that.
1: Do the Roosters, are they sort of seen as like a big city team and so everyone else wants them to get
0: everyone
1: beaten?
0: Everyone hates them.
1: Then fair enough.
0: East. Remember the East, they were the silver tails. They were the posh folk. And then there was, of course, Manly was also like that too with the big dollars there when they came
1: in. Who was the All Black Auckland centre Kurt Sherlock?
0: Yeah, Kurt Sherlock.
1: Did he go and play for the East?
0: I think
1: East,
0: he did. Yeah, I think he was. I think he did play centre. Loved Kurt Sherlock. Loved him there.
1: So that's exciting. Quickly, so the All Whites beat China 3-0 overnight.
0: Nice.
1: Good result for them. I think that's only their second win in the last 12 months or something like that. So well done there. Luna Rossa beat Team New Zealand in the preliminary America's Cup regatta off Naples. And I'd just like to say Ryan Fox has the honour of playing 12. He's last in the singles today in the President's Cup.
0: So it's looking all right for the international team, though, isn't it? I think the internationals were ahead.
1: Yeah, they're up by 3. So they need to win 5.5 or gain 5.5 points in the 12 singles today to pick it up in the first time in almost 30 years or whatever. The internationals and Foxy, of course, have been given a bit of stick by the Americans over there, as you'd expect, but he's responded well. And he's turned into a bit of a star. He's continues to gain fans, Ryan Fox. So
0: they love him. I saw him singing, and he's a team player. He was heartily singing along to the karaoke on the team bus to the
1: gambler
0: to the opening tee the other day as well. So that was good. So there he is, Ryan Fox.
1: Go
0: man,
1: Ryan.
0: A man for the world. We love him. Thank you for that, Barry. Barry Guy there with a look around the world of sport. Grand final that Fremantle were winning by 17 points. 17 in the last 4 minutes. Goodness. Nathan Rarere with you here at First Up Tuatahiki Te Oho on RNZ National. The red rose is too much for the black ferns. Ella Ferguson is here to dissect that game for us shortly because I don't think it was all bad news. Also, we meet the New Zealand musician who has had his song stolen and adapted using AI. Hang around for that one. First, Peter McIlwain has your headlines.
2: Morena, good morning. The two big political parties have dropped any pretense of civility, with both sides going personal and negative at their respective campaign launches yesterday. National warned voters not to risk it on the other lot, labelling the left economic vandals and half-baked socialists. In return, Chris Hipkins is accusing National of spreading BS and calling Christopher Luxon out of touch and unfit to be Prime Minister. Labour leader Chris Hipkins says reducing costs for students has been a lifelong mission. Labour has promised to write off 10% of student loan balances for current and future graduates who are based in New Zealand, didn't get fees free, and still have money to pay back. The party estimates the policy will cost more than $500 million over 4 years. Building officials say comprehensive changes to fix overheating in new build homes won't be considered until 2031. Housing advocates are dismayed at the delay, saying the problem is only getting worse as temperatures rise. Green Building Council Chief Executive Andrew Eagles says floor-to-ceiling windows, minimal ventilation and no eaves or window shading commonly cause overheating in new townhouses and apartments. The migration five countries have shelved plans to share citizens' criminal convictions with their partners. New Zealand has had migrant data-sharing agreements with America, Britain, Canada and Australia for more than a decade. They decided to pause work on checks of criminal databases in April. In world news, police in Britain have declared a major incident around a Royal Air Force base that hosts a permanent United States contingent. Five men have been arrested on suspicion of preparing a terrorist act. That's news. Time to head to the main centres now. Met Service advise Tamaki Makaurau, Auckland should be partly cloudy today with isolated showers, southwesterlies strengthening for a time in the afternoon and a high of 15. Tauranga, fine, then some cloud from afternoon, westerlies and 17 for you. Kirikiriroa, Hamilton, a partly cloudy Monday with the odd shower mainly from afternoon. Westerlies dying out at night, your expected high around 15. Wellington, mainly fine, but some passing afternoon cloud. Northwesterlies turning southwesterly at night and also 15 today. Christchurch, fine, with areas of morning frost, then partly cloudy with a possible shower in the afternoon. Westerlies and 16. Aotearoa, Dunedin, cloudy periods with showers for you today. And westerly strong and gusty in the afternoon, a high of 13. Your next news and weather on the hour at 6 with Nicola Wright.
0: Cheers, Pete. Thank you very much.
2: Thank you.
0: This is a big story coming out of sport there in the UK. The British Premier League football team Manchester City has been found guilty of breaking a raft of financial regulations. It could lead to complicated lawsuits as other clubs say that they lost out on earnings because Manchester City beat them unfairly. The allegations first emerged because of a computer hacker in Portugal. The BBC's Laura Scott reports.
3: The Lisbon Court of Appeal has upheld Rui Pinto's four-year suspended prison.
4: Rui Pinto confesses.
5: The WikiLeaks activist Rui Pinto.
6: He's the cherubic-looking convicted computer hacker who for a decade has brought chaos to the world of football, including Manchester City. And yet even the most avid fans don't know his name. I travelled around Europe to find out more about this mysterious figure. In Porto, we met Mario Falcao, who taught him geography at school and was also his form teacher.
7: Rui Pinto was a normal pupil. He was nice with his spiky hair. He was quite sociable, but not extrovert. Perfectly normal pupil who had a good relationship with the teachers, although he did miss these classes quite often. He was very good in computers. All the work that he did for various courses were very good. When he put his mind to it.
6: Rui Pinto moved to Budapest and in 2015 set up the Football Leaks website, which sought to show the hidden side of football. He then agreed to share tens of millions of documents with a journalist at the German magazine Der Spiegel, leading to some of the most explosive articles football has ever seen.
8: It was very much a fascinating feeling of like a child in a candy store.
6: Christoph Winterbach was part of the team of journalists in Hamburg who worked on the material provided by Pinto.
8: It was amazing to see the actual documents, to see those emails where things are negotiated and to get a real look behind the curtain how things work. Rui Pinto absolutely is a whistleblower. He's one of the most important whistleblowers that we have in Europe, or maybe the world.
6: Pinto ultimately provided more than 3 terabytes of information to the European Investigative Collaborations Consortium and has threatened to release more. But it's brought serious consequences for him personally, facing several court cases, including one brought by sports bodies such as Benfica, which was dismissed on the basis he'd already been convicted over similar charges in 2023.
9: Our argument is very, very simple. He's a necker, period.
6: For some, like Rui Patricio, the lawyer representing Benfica, one of the clubs that had information leaked by Pinto, he is a criminal hacker.
9: What he did is not allowed. It's a crime and there are no excuses.
6: To others, like the Portuguese politician Ana Gomes, he's a heroic whistleblower who shone a light on the darker side of the beautiful game.
10: He should be made an ally of our judicial and criminal investigative authorities.
11: What would you say then to Manchester City, who have had their emails
4: hacked by Rio Pinto.
10: Couldn't care less. Their problem, if they have nothing to hide, what's their problem?
0: All right. Ah, wow. The Black Ferns suffered a heartbreaking loss to England yesterday, beating 26-19 in a test that went right down to the wire. I mean, the 80 minutes was up on the clock when the last try was scored. The loss wraps up the northern leg of this series, WXV Global Series, while England extend their extraordinary unbeaten run. Here to talk with me now about the match and, of course, the September tour, which began in South Africa earlier this month, is our commentator and friend Ella Ferguson, who's with us. Ella, that was a bit of a heartbreaking loss in the end, but it's okay to look and go, that gap's closing between us and England, right?
11: Atamari and Anthony, absolutely. It was quite the game of test footy, and that gap is certainly closing. You know, for so long we'd seen commentary about, you know, the Black Ferns needing to be able to match the English up front, and I think yesterday was certainly a game where we did that, and it was right on the line for right up until that 80th minute.
0: It was bizarre to see the Black Ferns getting line-out drives against England and just, keep going 15, 20 metres at one stage.
11: Oh, it was hugely impressive, and I want to shout out Maya Roos. I just feel like she is such a gun in that line-out maul kind of space. She keeps those legs going. They're like pistons. Her teaming up with hooker Georgia Ponsonby, it was an incredibly effective tactic, and it feels like a real coaching masterclass from Whitney Hanson in that regard.
0: I saw something that I didn't really expect to see, and that was, I mean, maybe this is just my Kiwi eyes here, Alice, so you have to be the balance in this. I looked at Kaipo Olsen-Baker, I looked at Visnia Mahutariki Whakalelu, and I thought we had the two most physically dominant players on the field.
11: I absolutely would agree. And I mean, it's not unexpected from Vesenia at this point, is it? We know how much she's a tackle machine. She loves a dominant tackle. She flattens people. And I took great joy in watching it yesterday, for sure.
0: So when they look to where they need to be now for Whitney Hanson, because I saw afterwards, she said she was very proud of how they'd gone in that. Tell me about the areas that you would think they would be the most happy with when you look back to where they were a year ago.
11: Yeah, I think, like you say, that physicality in the forwards, it's been something signalled by fans for a long time that we kind of needed to get parity with England in particular. I think we could be really, really happy with that.
12: 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Our AM service will continue in a few moments on 6135 kHz in the 49-metre band. 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

0: 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A tamarie. Good morning. I'm Christina Parasiko. The Prime Ministers of Papua New Guinea and Solomon Islands have told industrialised countries the time for empty promises on climate change is over. Both leaders have been in New York for the United Nations General Assembly. Johnny Blades has more.
1: UNGA season is punctuated by various side events often related to the climate crisis. Matthew Wale from the Solomons urged real action from the international community when addressing the UN Secretary General's Climate Action Summit on the Just Transition. And PNG's James Marape echoed Mr. Wale's call for an end to the empty words on climate from bigger countries while at a high-level plenary meeting on addressing the existential threats posed by sea level rise. He said that while climate conservation remained at the forefront of international diplomacy, actual mitigation from big polluters has been minimal.
0: Meanwhile, a United Nations declaration will give small island states the ability to maintain their maritime borders regardless of sea level rise. The UN General Assembly has passed its first declaration on sea level rise, aimed at bringing new momentum to climate resilience. The declaration makes a presumption in favour of a state continuing to exist and maintain its maritime zones per the United Nations Convention on the Law of the Sea if it were to lose its land to the ocean. Secretary General Antonio Guterres says global sea levels rose by almost 6 millimetres in 2024, while around 770 million people live less than 5 metres above the high tide line. A health authority in the Northern Mariana Islands is sounding the alarm over a sharp rise in methamphetamine-related illnesses and deaths. The Commonwealth Healthcare Corporation, or CHCC, says meth-related cases rose from 71 in 2022 to 122 in 2024 and then 252 in 2025. Between 2022 and 2026, CHCC recorded 612 emergency department visits involving patients with identified meth use. Another concern is polysubstance abuse, which is the use of multiple substances. CHCC says help is available through its outpatient clinical services and community guidance centre. In Aotearoa, New Zealand, the two big political parties have dropped any pretense of civility, with both sides going personal and negative at their respective campaign launches. Both National and Labour enter the race below 30% in the polls. Our deputy political editor Craig McCulloch was in Auckland for the kickoff.
2: National's weekend launch was primarily a warning to voters. Don't risk it on the other lot, on those economic vandals and half-baked socialists. You cannot afford to go back to Chris Hipkins. But Chris Hipkins was not having any of that. Across town, he fired up, accusing National of spreading BS and calling Christopher Luxon out of touch and unfit to be PM. Labour also debuted a new policy, promising to wipe 10% of a student's debt if they stay in the country for 3 years.
0: A New Zealand professor of dairy production systems says resilience during drought is largely determined before dry conditions begin. El Nino was declared in New Zealand at the beginning of July and is expected to return to neutral around April or May next year. Danny Donaghy from Massey University is urging farmers to be alert but not alarmed.
3: It's about focusing on that management now and not just saying, oh, well, I'll wait until it's dry and then I'll do something then. You know, we can actually be setting our pastures up and our crops up really well right now to be able to survive a dry period, or we can be running them down to the point where they won't survive a dry period.
0: Danny Donaghy says El Nino effects are typically associated with lower rainfall and stronger winds rather than extreme heat. Britain's health service is trialling a rapid test for brain tumours, which can drastically shorten the time it takes for an accurate diagnosis. The test, which analyses the genetic code of the tumour, means surgeons get the result while they're still operating, sparing patients weeks of uncertainty. Steve Palmer was diagnosed with grade 4 glioblastoma after collapsing at the gym.
4: Obviously it wasn't what I wanted to hear, but Let's get on to the next phase of treatment and recovery and get on to, you know, fighting whatever I've got to fight. So, absolutely.
5: So it did help remove potentially weeks of anxiety.
4: Oh God, yeah, absolutely.
0: Britain's National Health Service describes the test as a huge leap forward for patients. In sport, the Fijiana have finished the WXV Global Series Challenger Tournament unbeaten after a late penalty saw them defeat the Netherlands 20 points to 17 on Saturday. Fiji had earlier raced out to a 12-0 lead in the first 13 minutes before the Dutch equalised early in the second half. The Netherlands then took the lead just short of the hour mark before Fiji hit back again. A late Varanesese Ngoro penalty got the Fijians across the line. Meanwhile, Samoa ended their WXV Challenger campaign on a high, beating Hong Kong China 34-17. Both kickoffs had been delayed due to heat, and the third match of the day between Spain and Brazil was cancelled. Meanwhile, Black Ferns coach Whitney Hansen is standing by her players after the side's heartbreaking 26-19 loss to world champions England yesterday morning. The Red Roses thrilled the near 60,000-strong crowd at Twickenham with an intercept try from Zoe Harrison, sealing the win. With the scores tied at 19-all, New Zealand ran the ball from the deep before Amy du Plessis' pass fell into rival hands. Hansen says New Zealand's performance, while not faultless, showed they're closing the gap on the world champions.
6: There was a few today that we needed to finish it, we didn't, and that's the way it goes sometimes, but incredibly proud of our courage, particularly of Amy du Plessis. You know, we didn't want to go down as a draw after watching last week. We knew we were going to fight to the death, and so I love that she threw that pass. She saw it was on, and if it comes off, it goes the other way. So, yeah, proud is how I'm feeling.
0: The defeat was coach Whitney Hansen's first in charge of the New Zealand side. Meanwhile, England coach John Mitchell told Sky Sport they had to dig deep to repel the New Zealand onslaught. England had trailed 12-7 at half-time.
7: So really the message at half-time was, hey, this game's going to turn, we're going to get some possession, and let's attack it, let's take the handbrake off. And as you could see, the girls were really trying to go to space, even from deep.
0: That's your latest news and sport from RNZ Pacific. 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
8: Kia ora nā, this is Tangata o Te Moana from RNZ Pacific. I'm Susanna Suisuiki. Coming up...
9: Because it can't just be based on pure trust.
8: Pacific voters in New Zealand are urged to look beyond political promises and...
10: How do we do research to be able to do stories? How do we fact check?
8: The region's media professionals meet in Fiji and in sports...
11: From match to match, our performances just grew and we got stronger and stronger.
8: Samoa and Tonga secure Netball World Cup spots. But first, New Zealand's political parties lay out their foreign policies. The government and the opposition have laid out their intended approach to the Pacific within Aotearoa's foreign policy in the next parliamentary term. The MP who has been foreign minister for the past term of parliament, Winston Peters, says he has given more attention to the region than any of his predecessors in modern times. Meanwhile, Labour Party foreign affairs spokesperson Vanushi Walters wants to see a greater emphasis on peace and demilitarisation. Kaya Selby reports.
12: It was Winston Peters as Foreign Minister in a Labour-led government who fronted for Aotearoa's Pacific Reset in 2018. That platform, in a nutshell, reasserted a Pacific New Zealand identity and committed the country to active Pacific engagement, including through aid. Speaking on Monday, Mr. Peters reflected on this new term without Labour with pride.
13: Working closely with Australia, New Zealand's only formal ally, we have, over the past 3 years, undertaking the most intensive program of Pacific diplomacy in New Zealand's history. We set the goal of visiting all 17 other Pacific Island Forum countries in the first year. Well, we got to 16, and we didn't make Kiribati, though, unfortunately, until January of this year. But it wasn't for trying.
12: The minister says there is no avoiding the challenge of Pacific security.
13: The unwelcome geopolitical manoeuvring in the Pacific is obvious to New Zealanders, from the testing of missiles without permission or adequate notice, to naval exercises edging even further southwards, and the terrible threat to our Pacific neighbours and us from organised transnational crime. Fully 60% of our aid budget is devoted to the developmental needs of our Pacific family. The Pacific reset and diplomacy that flows from it sit at the heart of New Zealand's foreign policy.
12: Meanwhile, Labour leader Chris Hipkins took a more cautious stance on current trends in the region.
5: We want a Pacific that is not militarised, and one whose future is not dictated by rising sea levels and worsening storms. Our nuclear-free stance remains important, and a very important part of who we are. So we will continue advocating for non-proliferation and nuclear disarmament and a nuclear-free Pacific.
12: Labour has criticised the current government for reducing its presence in multilateral bodies like the United Nations, while Pacific countries become more active. Here's Foreign Affairs spokesperson Venushi Walters.
14: Some of our response in the Pacific will feel similar in terms of prioritising the Pacific, and the government have said that. And certainly our presence across the world will be similar. However, we will be making clear our position on human rights issues. We will be more active in terms of pursuing reform at the UN. We will be leaning into our multilateral institutions at a time when we've seen this government lean out of them.
12: Ms. Walters is also hoping to increase New Zealand's foreign aid.
14: Labour will progressively increase overseas development assistance towards 0.7% of GDP as fiscal conditions allow. We will support closer economic integration across the Pacific and make it easier and cheaper to move money and data across the Pacific.
12: It's an OECD recommendation to have overseas development assistance at 0.7% of a country's income, something Aotearoa has long fallen short of. Treasury advice, made public earlier in the month, recommended against such an increase, calling it unnecessary.
8: And with less than 50 days to go until New Zealand's general election, Pacific voters are urged to look beyond election promises and consider whether political parties have a track record of delivering for their communities. That's according to the University of Auckland's law lecturer, Dr. Suliana Mone, who says voters need to question how realistic campaign promises are, particularly under New Zealand's MMP system. I spoke to Dr. Mone, who says there should be greater scrutiny on politicians once they are in government.
15: There needs to be some sort of accountability mechanism during their time in government, because it can't just be based on pure trust.
8: Dr. Mone says voters should be able to see what policies were promised and delivered, and if there's no evidence, see what progress has been made. That includes promises aimed specifically at Pacifica communities, such as visa waivers and amnesty for overstayers. Dr. Mone says Pacific voters need to look at the history of the political parties making those pledges.
15: Again, it's wonderful to have policies that look to be beneficial for Pacific people, but again, policies and even Pacific representation is great, but again, outcomes is what we should look for.
8: Dr. Mone says the way coalition governments are formed under the MMP system, not all campaign promises get implemented.
15: They're going to have to negotiate with other parties is the most likely outcome for leadership, and that might mean that they have to not, you know, compromise in terms of the policies that they're going in, and that might mean not actually seeing this come to fruition.
8: While immigration policies may have attracted interest, Dr. Mone says it isn't necessarily the main focus for Pacific voters.
15: I think the visa waiver is a great thing, but I don't really think realistically that's the priority for Pacific people. I think the cost of living is really probably more of a bigger concern for Pacific people, like for everyone else in New Zealand in the current economic climate that we're in.
8: She adds that Pacific faith leaders and groups can potentially help voters understand what they're deciding on.
15: I think the churches are like the social political unit for our Pacific people here in Aotearoa, New Zealand, and they could definitely take a bigger role in promoting politics and policy, you know, clarifying for our people what party policies are.
8: Mone says there are signs Pacific youth are becoming more engaged in political debates compared with previous generations. But she says there is still more work to be done to encourage Pacific people to participate in civic processes. Māori and Pacific admission schemes have been at the centre of political debate for years. In 2023, the National ACT Coalition committed to reviewing targeted medical school entry pathways, including the Māori and Pacific admission scheme, or MAPAS. And while the programs have opened up tala noa on equity and access, students at the University of Auckland have their own views on Māori and Pacific admission schemes. Here's what Coco Lance found out.
16: ACT Party leader David Seymour told PMN's Pacific Morning Show that admission schemes like MAPAS are bad for society.
17: You choose people based on race. I just think that's wrong. Mm-hmm. I think it's bad for any society. So I'm sort of always surprised that we've got to that point in New Zealand. Mm. But on the other hand, I'm not surprised because, unfortunately, a lot of people do accept that thinking. Mm. And I think that's a great shame.
16: But despite the political scrutiny, students at the University of Auckland appear far less divided. And we were hard-pressed to find Tauira who found the programs problematic. Law student Sabreen Islam says the debate surrounding MAPAS is a dangerous dog whistle fueled by inflammatory language.
18: I think, you know, saying that it's based on race or it's a really dangerous, like, co-opting of that sort of language where it doesn't belong. And I think it's a dangerous dog whistle. And like that sort of weaponization makes it seem like something, I don't know, it's just very inflammatory language that I think is just for clicks and gains that really aren't going to benefit anyone in the end.
16: Islam also rejects the idea that students who go through MAPAS are less capable.
18: Students who come through these programs are, you know, just as smart and capable and, like, you know, have the potential to really make a really big difference in society just like anyone else and deserve a chance to do so.
16: Jack Aitkenhead says he can see the value in ACT's argument, but still thinks MAPAS is an important pathway for traditionally underrepresented communities.
19: I completely see National and ACT's kind of, or more so ACT's point of view of wanting equal opportunities for everyone and everyone to be treated equally. However, I do stand more so with Greens and Labour with MAPAS. It promotes equity, where Māori and Pacific have historically and continue to be systemically oppressed.
16: And final year student Brianna Murgatroyd thinks there are misconceptions around the support the program actually provides.
20: Some people's criticisms of the scheme, like, it's not, like, I'm not saying discounting it entirely, like, those criticisms, but it's important to understand the scheme in its entirety. Like, it's definitely just a stepping stone. It's, like, not for the entire time they're at the university. Like, MAPAS is just for the first year. And so being able to understand what it actually does will be able to alleviate the fears of this type of racial discrimination, because at its core, that's not what it is.
16: An independent review of the MAPAS scheme has been completed by the Ministry of Health, but its findings have not yet been released.
8: Still on the topic of the Māori and Pacific admission schemes, the First Samoan student to graduate with a PhD in physics at the University of Auckland says dedicated pipelines remain crucial for helping Pacific students succeed in higher education. Dr. Sean Richards says Māori and Pacific peer support programs were essential throughout her life journey and success in academia. A Te Re Anō Matiariki spoke to Dr. Richards after her graduation.
21: A newly graduated Samoan astrophysicist says dedicated support programs remain crucial for helping Pacific students succeed in higher education. Dr. Sean Richards graduated this week as the first Samoan physics doctorate in the university's history, with only two other Samoan doctorate graduates in the science faculty between 2001 and 2021. She says graduating in the field of astrophysics continues a path set by our ancestors who used the stars to navigate the sea.
22: I think it's very, maybe auspicious is the right word, that the first Pacifica PhD graduate in physics is specifically in astrophysics and specifically in stellar physics. So it's super special in that regard, and it's humbling in a lot of ways as well.
21: Dr. Richards says senior peer support programs helped students like herself find that they belong in academia.
22: It's phenomenal for people to be able to see themselves in positions of responsibility, I guess is the word. Like, it shows that they individually belong within, disciplines that have historically excluded them, whether by intention or not.
21: Recalling her own experience of failing a paper in third year, Dr. Richards says it became clear that a sense of belonging becomes especially important when students face academic challenges.
22: It kind of rattled me in a way that I couldn't explain, and I started doubting and debating whether or not I belonged in science in academia, or whether I would be better served by, quitting and switching into a different field or doing something completely different.
21: Before the stumble, she became involved with the university's Tuakana program as a tutor, which supports Māori and Pacific students.
22: Māori and Pacific students were able to connect both, socially with each other, but also directly with more senior students or researchers within their department and see that they belong.
21: Dr. Richards recalls a story with a mentee where the Tuakana program made a real difference when they were at risk of falling behind.
22: The student who was really struggling felt able to come to Tuakana and work incredibly hard and eventually pass, and I think pass quite well. And if memory serves, she graduated somewhat recently.
21: Dr. Richards believes investment in programs that help underrepresented groups reach higher levels of study is better for society at large.
22: Science and universities and society thrives when there is a diversity of voices contributing to the scientific ideas or the political discussion or whatever sort of socio-political climate is at large.
21: Success for her won't be measured by being the first.
22: The biggest marker of success is more of us. We are seeing more students who are succeeding in their undergrads, staying on to do honours, masters, PhD, graduate diplomas, higher degrees than quote-unquote just a bachelor's.
21: Dr. Richards says support initiatives, mentoring and admission schemes help ensure Pacific students not only enter university but go on to thrive in postgraduate study and research careers. Meanwhile, ACT's tertiary education spokesperson, Dr. Palmjeet Palmer, says universities receive significant taxpayer funding and should offer publicly funded opportunities on equal terms. She says the proposed change targets race-based resources funded by institutions, while privately funded scholarships could still continue.
8: Pacific media professionals from across the region are in Fiji for the Pacific Islands News Association Media Summit. The summit shines a spotlight on issues facing many Pacific newsrooms. The former president of the Pacific Islands News Association, Tongan journalist Galafi Mwala, spoke to RNZ Pacific ahead of the summit.
1: In terms of storytelling, in terms of engagement with government and other powers, how do we do research to be able to do stories? How do we fact check our stories? Those are fundamental things that I think it needs to be brought back and re-emphasized in our training. And the reason for that is there are a lot of young people that are coming in.
8: Mwala says it's heartening to see such a huge turnout. He told RNZ Pacific that PENA still needs to exist.
1: The significance of PENA is that it's an association where it allows us to be able to stand together on the key principles of our profession, of our faith. It's always better to stand together than to stand alone. It's like somebody have said, if you want to go fast, go alone, but if you want to go far, go together.
8: Mwala says that regional journalists need greater protection when reporting on organised crime networks. Fiji's Prime Minister Sisiveni Rambuka gave the opening address and told reporters that press freedom is crucial for the region.
2: Well, I would not caution, but to advise that as Fiji found when we had those restrictions, we were like operating in a dark room, dark house, and they denying themselves, they would be denying themselves of the free flow of information, which is beneficial for those in the media and the government and the people.
8: The Pina Media Summit concluded on Friday. Bougainvilleans may have to wait even longer than they originally expected on whether Papua New Guinea's parliament will approve their vote for independence. The result of Bougainville's 2019 referendum, in which 97.7% of Bougainvilleans voted for independence, was finally tabled in PNG's parliament last month. The date for parliament's decision on the matter is set to be announced next month, but all signs point to a longer-term process for Bougainville's future. Johnny Blades has the latest.
3: PNG's parliament has the final say on whether to ratify Bougainville's overwhelming vote for independence. It took almost 7 years for the result to make it to parliament, testing the patience of Bougainvillians. But as noted by the regional member for Bougainville in the parliament, Peter Chiamalili, the tabling of the result is not the end of the process.
4: It makes the beginning of parliament's direct and solemn consideration of the question placed before it by the people of Bougainville. This matter must never be reduced to petition politics. It must not become a contest between government and the opposition, nor should it become a source of division between Bougainville and the rest of Papua New Guinea.
3: While it remains unlikely that a majority of Papua New Guinea MPs would vote to grant Bougainville independence, the Prime Minister James Marape and others have given indications that a longer time frame could come into play. They suggest PNG wouldn't necessarily give a final answer of yes or no to Bougainville in the short term, but rather push the decision back over a period of years, possibly more than a decade, to give Bougainville time to build its economy and governance to be able to stand on its own feet before the decision is revisited. Peter Chiamalili says the Melanesian framework that's been guiding both sides in their process over the referendum result provides a pathway.
4: There may have been ambiguity in some parts of the peace agreement, but because of the wisdom of the past leaders who created and crafted the peace agreement, those ambiguity speak right to the heart of the Melanesian way of deconflicting, that we must continue to have dialogue and that peace will be found and solutions will be found through constant dialogue.
3: One complicating factor is that the autonomous Bougainville government, through its president Ismail Totowama, has said Bougainville's plan is to declare independence in the year 2030, no matter how the parliament votes. But the MP for Sina Sina Yongamugal, Karinga Kwa, points out that the Burnham Accord, signed in New Zealand last year by both PNG and Bougainville, saw them agree to be bound by any decision of the parliament. They also agreed to maintain ongoing dialogue.
6: So that is an assurance, some level of comfort to all of us to know that, firstly, people should not react unilaterally to any outcomes. People should not resort to violence. We should all cooperate to maintain peace, harmony, good order, good governance. And then we talk. We sit down and talk about what we will do going forward.
3: He cited a poem read by the MP for Central Bougainville, Tim Marsew, earlier in the year in the House Tambaran, likening the Bougainville issue to the tide. It will come today, then it will come tomorrow, and then the day after.
6: It is within his contemplation as a leader of Bougainville that we might not be able to resolve it successfully to the satisfaction of the people of Bougainville. However, we must not give up hope. We keep talking about it, keep coming back, refresh the issues, recharge the issues, keep talking about it, till hopefully one day it gets resolved.
3: Some commentators have noted the parallels between the long quests for independence by Bougainvillians and West Papuans. But a West Papuan community leader who lives in PNG, Frank Makanue, says the parallels are limited because under Indonesian rule, West Papuans have little to no agency to be able to exercise self-determination.
23: The Bougainville leadership must be proud that they have standing to negotiate independence from a secessionist point of view. And I do not have that as a West Papuan person. I do not have standing at all. The PNG government has come this far to resolve the Bougainvillean issue. It has come, you know, like halfway. It's prepared to go halfway, in my opinion. Just follow the process. Trust the process. You'll get your independence eventually.
3: Frank Makanue warns that threats, unilateral timelines and declarations from Bougainville's leadership are creating resentment among Papua New Guinea politicians.
23: But they must understand that we need to change the constitution for them to be able to... I think they also have to understand international law in this regard. This is a secessionist movement and it's not an outright independence that's normally accorded under the international law, where it says all peoples have right to self-determination. This isn't about that. This is about a group of people wanting to break away from a government they agreed to in the first place.
3: In the meantime, Bougainville's government faces huge challenges, not just in keeping the expectations of its people grounded in reality, but also of maintaining peace. A violent attack on a mining company at Panguna Mine just over a week ago, which resulted in at least one death, came as a setback after many years of peace, and suggests that the Bougainville peace agreement may be fragile.
8: More than 125,000 people are reported to have been displaced in West Papua amid growing conflict between Indonesia's security forces and Papuan independence fighters. A report from the Human Rights Monitor says military operations and armed violence have been particularly intense in the Central Highlands this year. A researcher on Southeast Asian conflicts says it's the civilians caught in the middle who end up suffering the most. Tiana Haxton has the details.
0: Indonesian security forces have been in an ongoing fight with small groups of guerrilla fighters with the West Papua Liberation Army, or TPNPB, in the mountainous interior of Papua. For those civilians who are forced to flee their village communities from the conflict, displacement is more than simply moving house. Researcher Hippolytus Wange says many indigenous displaced people, or IDPs, flee, forced to live in the jungle with limited access to supplies. He says the cycle of violence in West Papua has shown no signs of ending anytime soon, and fears that even more people will be displaced.
7: Both sides are busy claiming victories and asserting control over the area and its people, which just keeps the tension going. Well, without any signs of talks, mediations, communications, building trust, people living in these conflict zones will continue to be caught in the middle.
0: Human Rights Monitor report documents dozens of armed clashes during the second quarter of this year directly impacting civilians, with drone attacks, shootouts between forces, and villages burnt down. Those not killed or injured in the conflict run. The report goes on to say a lack of healthcare resources in forest camps results in even more deaths.
9: You will find districts like Mimika, Duga, Yahukimo, Kunchak, in

0: one side or the other, because both sides also have some a potential or a capacity to target this civilian. So they just have to get out and then try to find some safety because of the fear, because of constant trauma, because of the instability in highlands of West Papua.
1: For the indigenous people, the consequences of the conflict are immediate. A home abandoned, a village emptied, a family separated, a community forced into the jungle in search of somewhere safe. But Wangi says the exact scale of displacement is impossible to establish as outside access to West Papua is heavily restricted. The reported figures of over 125,000 displaced people come from accounts by family members, churches or other stakeholders involved. Wange believes there are many displaced people unaccounted for.
0: It's even higher than the actual number, the ones that have been reported in the media. But nobody knows in these situations because there is no access.
1: For several years, Indonesia has rejected calls from the UN High Commissioner for Human Rights to allow an independent fact-finding mission in Papua. The 18-member Pacific Islands Forum has repeatedly urged Indonesia to grant access since 2019. Similar calls have also come from the Melanesian Spearhead Group, made up of Fiji, Vanuatu, Papua New Guinea, Solomon Islands, and New Caledonia's Kanak Independence Movement. But despite these numerous requests, this access for the UN Rights Commissioner has still not been given, and Wange is not confident the visit will happen anytime soon, despite claims by Jakarta that it is on track. He says Indonesia is adamant that the West Papua issue should be dealt with domestically, claiming it's not up for regional debate.
2: So it's clear there is a need to finally address this long-standing conflict. Well, from chats with some Indonesian diplomats, it looks like the UN visits is not going to be a priority. Instead, the Indonesian government will probably go for bilateral talks. Indonesia, in this regard, seems more interested in talking with Pacific countries or organizations than in real dialogue with Papuan political leaders and organizations.
1: He expects the situation to only worsen as the year progresses, with talks of more Indonesian military infrastructure to be built in the highlands and southern parts of Papua.
3: Samoa and Tonga have won the right to play at the 2027 Netball World Cup following their winning performances at the Oceania Netball Championship in Tonga. The Tongandala finished the competition undefeated, winning the Oceania title in the final against Te Whai Moana Samoa, with both teams now awaiting the official invite from World Netball. Team coaches Tonga's Jakua Porimakia Simpson and Samoa's Natalie Matthews spoke with senior sports journalist Elisa Tora about the qualifier and plans moving forward.
4: Makia Simpson says securing a World Cup spot was the Tala's focus, with the team improving game by game.
5: It was really incredible for us to get qualification for our second World Cup. It's been a while, actually, since we have put out consistent performances over an entire campaign, which is something that we were able to do. And I think from match to match, our performances just grew and we got stronger and stronger.
4: She says moving forward, the plan for the next 12 months will be finalised soon. But playing the World Cup in Sydney is already exciting for the Tala, who will have a big following from the Tongan community there.
5: That is something I will do with Tongan netball in the near future for us to be able to plan our lead into the World Cup. So we'll have a close look at the best preparation schedule for us. We are excited that it's in Sydney, pretty close to home. There's a strong Tongan community there, and we're really, really excited for next year.
4: Samoa's Matthews was ecstatic with what her team achieved. Samoa's qualification represents a return to the World Cup after missing out of the 2023 tournament.
6: It's obviously something we're super proud of. The girls went through undefeated for those first few games, which gave us that qualification. So it was definitely such a success from our perspective. Like, I honestly couldn't be prouder, especially, you know, the youth that we have coming through our system right now, to have seen what they achieved in qualifying for the World Cup.
4: Looking ahead, Matthews says her continuation in the coaching role is yet to be confirmed, with her contract ending last weekend.
6: I will be putting my name in to apply, so it is a formality obviously my contract was up and I was aware of that. I was aware it was going to be advertised. I would love nothing more than to continue to

0: lead this team into a World Cup, but I will put my application in and we'll see what the outcome of that is.
1: Both Makia Simpson and Matthews believe the respective teams have learned important lessons from the Oceania meet, with younger players getting the opportunity to test themselves at the event. They also agree that the game has continued to improve, with both teams set to face a tougher challenge at next year's World Cup.
2: That's Tangata o Te Moana for this week. 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
4: Atamarie. Welcome to Hymns on Sunday. I'm Robin Jackery. Daylight saving begins today. I hope you've remembered to put your clocks forward 1 hour. Here's the perfect hymn for an early start. Holy, holy, holy, Lord God Almighty, early in the morning our song shall rise to thee.

Reginald Heber wrote those words, and the tune was composed especially for the text by one of England's leading church musicians of the 19th century, John Dykes. Here's a hymn from Hātea ka Pahaka. He aroa nohu ihu takes its inspiration from a verse in Psalm 121. The one who watches over you will not slumber.

Hatea Kapahaka, directed by David Tapene. The words for our next hymn come from a poem written in the late 19th century by John Greenleaf Whittier. He was an American Quaker, and he wasn't a big fan of noise and excitement in religious services. His poem was called The Brewing of the Soma, and it was a rather disapproving response to the long meetings and religious revivals that were becoming popular among some Quaker groups at that time. The hymn is Dear Lord and Father of Mankind, and it's sung here by the choir of St Paul's Cathedral, London.

The choir of St Paul's Cathedral, London, sang John Greenleaf Whittier's hymn, Dear Lord and Father of Mankind. And the tune there was Repton by Hubert Parry. You're listening to Hymns on Sunday. You can find a list of today's hymns on the RNZ website. That's rnz.co.nz. Summer requests. Yes, it's that time of year again when you get to send me your choices for our summer hymn request programmes. Every Sunday throughout January, I'll be playing listener requests, so do get in touch with your favourite hymn or favourite hymn tune. It's a good idea to include a couple of options in case we don't have a recording in the music library, and also good to get your requests in as soon as you can. These programmes fill up quickly and we're on a pretty tight schedule this year. You can email hymns at rnz.co.nz or write to Hymns on Sunday, RNZ Concert, PO Box 123, Wellington. And I'll give those details again at the end of the programme. Now here's a setting of Psalm 23, The Lord's My Shepherd. This one is by New Zealand composer Dorothy Buchanan.

Dorothy Buchanan composed that setting of Psalm 23 in the late 1970s. It was sung there by Woodford House Chapel Choir. Some communion hymns now, and the first was written by Jesuit priest Father John Foley. Here are the St. Louis Jesuits and friends to sing One Bread, One Body.

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Our AM service will be continuing in a few moments on 9700 kHz in the 31-metre band. 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

0: 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Kia ora, good morning. I'm Christina Parasiko. Pacific Islands leaders have used their addresses to the UN General Assembly to urge Indonesia to allow the UN Human Rights Chief access to West Papua. Pacific Islands Forum countries in 2019 requested that Indonesia allow the UN High Commissioner for Human Rights to visit Papua to assess claims of widespread rights abuses. The Marshall Islands President, Hilda Heine, pushed for action.
1: The Marshall Islands affirms the region Pacific Islands Forum communique position regarding West Papua, including the 2018 invitation by Indonesia to the UN Human Rights Commissioner.
0: Meanwhile, the Prime Minister of Solomon Islands, Matthew Wale, made an emotional plea to Indonesia during his UNGA speech, saying rights violations had persisted in Papua for too long. A United Nations declaration will give small island states the ability to maintain their maritime borders regardless of sea level rise. The UN General Assembly has passed its first declaration on sea level rise, aimed at bringing new momentum to climate resilience. The declaration makes a presumption in favour of a state continuing to exist and maintain its maritime zones per the UN Convention on the Law of the Sea if it were to lose its land to the ocean. Secretary-General Antonio Guterres says global sea levels rose by almost 6 millimetres in 2024, while around 770 million people live less than 5 metres above the high tide line. Fiji Airways has relaunched a direct route between Noumea in New Caledonia and Nandi. The Nandi-Noumea bi-weekly direct route, every Tuesday and Friday, was initially introduced by Fiji Airways in November 2023, but it was suspended due to severe civil unrest which broke out in New Caledonia in 2024. Fiji Airways says the new service is making available 10,000 seats annually between Fiji and New Caledonia. If the route does well, the airline is also planning to introduce a third weekly flight on the same route starting mid-December. Air Cullen also operates a weekly flight between the French Pacific Territory and Fiji. In Aotearoa, New Zealand, the two big political parties have dropped any pretense of civility, with both sides going personal and negative at their respective campaign launches. Both National and Labour enter the race below 30% in the polls. Our deputy political editor Craig McCulloch was in Auckland for the kickoff.
2: National's weekend launch was primarily a warning to voters. Don't risk it on the other lot, on those economic vandals and half-baked socialists. You cannot afford to go back to Chris Hipkins. But Chris Hipkins was not having any of that. Across town, he fired up, accusing National of spreading BS and calling Christopher Luxon out of touch and unfit to be PM. Labour also debuted a new policy, promising to wipe 10% of a student's debt if they stay in the country for 3 years.
0: A professor of dairy production systems is urging New Zealand farmers to prepare early for El Nino rather than waiting until dry conditions arrive. The climate pattern was declared in New Zealand at the beginning of July, with Earth Sciences warning that it could develop into one of the strongest on record. Danny Donaghy from Massey University says El Nino effects in Aotearoa are typically associated with lower rainfall and stronger winds rather than extreme heat, with droughts expected in Canterbury and from Waikato to Northland.
3: The farmers who survive, whether it's frost or drought or flood or bushfires, are the ones who generally prepare early rather than react at the last minute.
0: Danny Donaghy says farmers should take advantage of the current weather to build feed reserves and optimise pasture management. In world news, police in South Africa have discovered another body in Ekurhuleni, bringing the number of women discovered dead there over the past 2 months to 10. The murders in the area, east of Johannesburg, have caused nationwide outrage. Police are working to determine if all the killings are linked. Pope Leo, who's visiting France, has urged bishops to keep up the battle against sexual abuse of children by the clergy. A recent commission concluded that over the past 70 years, more than 300,000 French children had been abused by clergy and others associated with the church. Before meeting victims, the Pope told crowds at Lourdes that the institution had to acknowledge its own failings.
4: Cette exigence de conversion engage l'Église elle-même dans
5: This call to conversion also includes the Church herself as she makes her earthly journey in order to heal the deep wounds, infidelities and painful errors that have occurred within the Church. We must humbly place ourselves under the Lord's purifying gaze.
0: In sport, the Fijiana have finished the WXV Global Series Challenger Tournament unbeaten after a late penalty saw them defeat the Netherlands 20 points to 17 on Saturday. A late Varanesese Ngoro penalty got the Fijians across the line. Meanwhile, Samoa ended their WXV Challenger campaign on a high, beating Hong Kong China 34-17. Both kickoffs had been delayed due to heat, and the third match of the day between Spain and Brazil was cancelled. And Black Ferns head coach Whitney Hansen says her side is closing the gap on the world champions despite yesterday's narrow loss to England. New Zealand were outscored 4-3 at Twickenham in the WXV clash against the Red Roses. Hansen says the 26-19 defeat shows they're within touching distance of the world's best.
6: It's tough always, right, when we don't capitalise on those moments that are there, and I think there was a few today that we needed to finish that we didn't, and that's the way it goes sometimes, but incredibly proud of our courage.
0: England's win extended the Red Roses' unbeaten run to 41 matches. That's your latest news and sport from RNZ Pacific. 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
7: Just a few showers for coastal Wairarapa afternoon and evening. Nelson, Marlborough, Canterbury, North and Central Otago, mainly fine. Could get a shower this afternoon. Buller to Westland, showers, clearing Westland this evening. Fiordland, Dunedin, Clutha and Southland, also the Chatham Islands, showers. For the main centres, Tāmaki Makaurau, Auckland is partly cloudy with isolated showers. Southwesterly stronger for a while this afternoon, 15 degrees. Tauranga fine and then some cloud from afternoon, westerlies and 17. Kirikiriroa, Hamilton, partly cloudy, the odd shower, mainly from afternoon. Westerlies dying out at night, 15. Te Whanganui, Ātaro, Wellington, mainly fine but some passing cloud this afternoon. Northwesterlies turning southwest at night, 15. Ōtautahi, Christchurch is fine, then partly cloudy with a chance of a shower from afternoon. Westerlies in 16. And Ōtipōti, Dunedin, a few showers arrive this morning. Westerlies get strong then and gusty. High of 13. It's 7 minutes past seven.
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9: Tamaria, good morning everyone. I'm not sure if anyone caught the little brown kiwi as we came into the news at 7 o'clock here. Jen's text in to say, cripes, my cat Olive is not a fan of that southern brown kiwi. It did sound like something, you know, you wouldn't want to meet in a dark alley. But anyway, good luck to it. Now, New Zealand simply cannot afford another 3 years with the other lot. That is essentially the argument from, well, both major parties as they took off the gloves this weekend, launching their respective campaigns. So neither National nor Labour start in sterling shape, has to be said, with recent polls putting both below the 30% mark. So are there signs either can turn it around with 6 weeks before the election? Our deputy political editor Craig McCulloch was in Auckland for the kickoff.
2: Expectation and exhortation.
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12: When we say vote, you say Labour. Vote!
13: Labour!
12: Vote!
13: Labour!
2: So goes the time-old tradition, the triennial campaign launch.
14: Let's change this government and get to work. Better starts now.
15: Let's go on and win this thing November the 7th. Thank you so much.
2: In keeping with practice, both set up camp in Auckland. National lighting up the new convention centre in blue. The room was set up for an audience of 1,500, but just two-thirds of that arrived. And there was no new policy on display. Instead, National paraded its progress.
16: Our plan to fix the basics and to build the future is working.
2: Lent on legacy.
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18: So let's go out there and get that job done. Let's win.
2: And fostered fear.
19: Please be strong and be kind.
2: One after another, its speakers went negative, warning of what horrors might come with a change of government.
10: Chris Hipkins doesn't fix things. He breaks things.
13: National is standing against a group of economic vandals.
16: And you sure as hell can't afford Chris Hipkins.
2: But just down the southern motorway, Chris Hipkins was giving as good as he got.
14: The truth is, Christopher Luxon doesn't get it. He is not fit to be Prime Minister. Their only answer is cuts. Oh, and lying about tax, which is bullshit, by the way.
2: It was in Manukau where Labour congregated, packing out a much smaller room with some 600 people, but an atmosphere more exultant, complete with choir. The party arrives to the race with a slight polling advantage, but trending in the wrong direction, and weighed down by its call to keep a low profile. No longer.
14: I am giving this campaign everything I've got. Are you going to give it everything you've got?
2: Labour wants to shed its reputation for policy paucity too, debuting a new headline grabber, a promise to wipe 10% of a student's debt if they stay in the country for at least 3 years.
14: We will wipe 10% off what you owe on the 1st of April next year.
2: As with National, the strategy draws on the past, with echoes of Labour's successful 2005 gambit to take interest off student loans.
14: Because if you study here, you work here, and you contribute here, you should be able to get ahead here.
13: Kiwis know every promise needs to be paid for, and that more debt and more taxes are never a solution.
14: I'm going to make different choices.
2: Those differences will be the battle lines this election, and they'll only become clearer tomorrow as the government opens its books for the last time before voting day.
4: It's our deputy political editor, Craig McCulloch. Let's bring in our political editor, Joe Moyer, who's with us in the studio in Tamaki Makaurau, Auckland. Morena, Joe.
20: Good morning, John. Lovely to be here.
4: Yeah, it's really nice to have you here. You had a huge day yesterday. You went to the Nats in the city, in fact, about 40 metres away from us here, and then out south to Labour. Let's start with National. They were, well, I guess let's start with both of them. Very different campaign launches, very different vibes. I was at the National one, not Labour's. But quite strikingly different.
20: Yes, very different. And I guess for different reasons as well. I mean, let's start with National. They were first up yesterday and they were going for that sort of glitzy international convention centre sort of vibe. Big room. They had 1,500 seats there, which they thought they were going to fill. They'll be a little bit disappointed, I think, that some of the electorates didn't get enough of their sort of followers, their supporters along to fill those seats. It was only about 2/3 full. So you had sort of 500 odd seats just sitting there empty. Definitely a bit of a bad look and would have been disappointing for them because 3 years ago they were down at the Dewdrop Centre in Manukau and it was big, it was bold, it was colourful and it was full on. Now, the difference being, of course, that at that point Christopher Luxon was in opposition, wanting to be Prime Minister. This time round, Prime Minister fighting to get back into office. But you heard sort of that real rhetoric that you've been hearing for quite a long time now from the likes of Simeon Brown and Nicola Willis. We've just heard it there in Craig's package. Lots of, I mean, no new taxes. It was literally emblazoned in blue and white on the big screen behind Simeon Brown. You couldn't miss that yesterday. But again, the crowd just a little bit lackluster. There were pauses for cheers and applause that just didn't quite come at the right time. Just a little bit flat at points.
4: Yeah, it felt flat to me. I thought it was one of the flattest I've been to for an incumbent government campaign launch. Pledge card is the pledge card. So this is the commitment to policies rather than any new policies. Does that feel like smart politics at this stage of the campaign?
20: Well, it's repeated politics, I guess, in that 3 years ago at their campaign launch, they did the same thing. They rolled out this pledge card and said, this is what we're going to do. It was pretty broad brush. It wasn't particularly specific. A lot of it wasn't particularly specific yesterday either. Lots of things around better infrastructure, better schools, getting the economy back on track, those sort of big sort of, I guess, quite broad promises that they make. In terms of whether it's smart, look, they have rolled out a reasonable heap of policy already. Now, they could have chosen to hold something kind of significant back or gone early with something that perhaps they're going to do in the campaign. Labour was always going to roll out policy. That's what they do. They use their campaign launch to go big. Now, National obviously took the decision that they weren't going to do that. They were going to remind people of the fact that they had a pledge card previously, that they acted on that they delivered it, and that they were going to do that again. And instead, they wanted to talk about lots of things instead of just sort of focusing on the one thing. One thing I will say, though, John, which I thought was really interesting yesterday, and you were there, so you would have picked up on this as well. So John Key, in his speech, now he introduced Christopher Luxon, of course, he talked very specifically about about the concern around people thinking they're voting strategically, but that they're not. That if you don't party vote National and you decide to give an electorate vote to a National MP or candidate, but then you give your party vote somewhere else, he said, that's not smart, that's not clever. They're obviously worried, because Chris Luxon has been talking about this as well. They're worried about that party vote. They're polling low, and they very specifically chose to talk about it yesterday and the fact that they really need to get that party vote up.
1: And they have very senior MPs who are either in marginal electorates or not in electorates at all, right? So we're talking Gerry Brownlee, Paul Goldsmith, Chris Bishop, Nicola Willis.
20: Yeah.
1: So they want the party vote.
20: They need the party vote because they need those list MPs to get back in. And the only way they get back in is if they get that party vote up, which at the moment is really stuck at that sort of 29 mark.
1: Yeah, which you've been saying for weeks now. Let's go out south, down the Southern Motorway to Manukau and Labour. How did they go?
20: Look, it was a completely different fair down there. I mean, they packed a room that they were going to be able to fill easily, and I think that was probably quite strategic. It was a room for about 600. They had a few more than that, and so it felt really full. They always do something sort of cultural and musical, so it really kind of gets the crowd going, right? They had the secondary schools, Auckland Secondary Schools, Youth Pacifica Choir. It was immense. I was sort of sat in the middle of the room, and you know when you can just kind of feel everything around you? It was huge, it was loud, it got the crowd amped up, and I think that that kind of worked, because Chris Hipkins came out, and no matter what he said, everyone was so sort of like energised and riled up that they were stamping their feet and they were clapping and they were cheering. So quite a different vibe. But again, I guess in terms of speeches, some sort of similarities with Chris Luxon, because Chris Hipkins was also just kind of going at what the government hasn't done. Chris Luxon was going at why you don't want Labour, because this is what they would do to you. So they were kind of, you know, both talking about similar things about each other rather than sort of themselves.
1: Yeah. Chippy, Chris Hipkins, I shouldn't call him Chippy, he got a bit crabby on a couple of occasions, didn't he? But I guess he's been criticised for, like, people have been saying to him, bring it! Where's your game? Where's your game? Well, he arrived with plenty of game yesterday.
20: Yeah, he sort of woke up having had a personality transplant overnight. I mean, honestly, it was borderline aggressive at times. I mean, I had the word bullshit thrown at me personally at one point in the press conference, and he was just sort of quite fed up and cross and annoyed and kind of angry at a lot of things. I think possibly what had happened, and this is what some of his MPs said to me after the press conference where he really, really kind of unleashed, was that, oh, you know, he had a bit of a rush of adrenaline, the room was full, he kind of got a big wind, and then he came into the press conference and he kind of just carried that on and the tone kind of felt a bit off. But look, I think he has been told by people around him, you weren't great 3 years ago. He himself accepts that. He Absolutely. Has admitted it himself. And people have said, we're not having a repeat. This is our chance. The polls are tight. We've got an opportunity here, right? And so he's obviously taken that on board. Now, whether he can continue that intensity throughout the campaign, because that's hard work to keep up that sort of a fight. And I guess he needs to probably change his tone up depending on who he's talking to as well at times. That sort of real fieriness is really good if you're going into a debate, say, head-to-head with Christopher Luxon. Do you want to be yelling and unleashing on people when you're at the markets in South Auckland? Probably not. So, you know, going to have a bit of a think about how he uses that new fire in his belly that he seems to have woken up with.
1: Joe Moyer, our political editor, who was at both events in Auckland yesterday with us in the Auckland studio today. A crazy few weeks of long days and late nights ahead for you, Joe. And
20: thanks for the reminder, Joe.
1: Yeah, pleasure. We appreciate your mahi. 18 minutes past seven.
9: And you're with Morning Report on RNZ National. Well, fuel prices are climbing sharply across New Zealand again, with economists expecting them to keep rising. US President Donald Trump is pushing for a ban on US diesel exports. Now, the aim of that would be to bring down diesel prices on home soil ahead of their midterm elections in November. At the same time, President Donald Trump has rejected an Iranian proposal to reopen the Strait of Hormuz to commercial shipping within a week. Westpac Chief Economist Kelly Eckhold joins us now to talk about the ramifications of all of this. Kia ora, good morning.
21: Good morning.
9: So we did have a period of relative stability around fuel prices around the middle of the year. What has changed since then?
21: Well, what's changed is that nothing has really changed in the Gulf. There's still not really enough oil and refined products coming out of there, and demand around the world is not weakening. If anything, it's strengthening, because the AI cycle seems to be propelling growth forward in a lot of economies. So we're just increasingly running short. Markets have consistently expected that some sort of resolution to the crisis would be arranged, but it just isn't happening, and increasingly it looks like it's not happening. happening now this side of Christmas.
9: And in the meantime, countries are using up their reserves, so we're in a worse place, are we, than we were sort of when this all kicked off?
21: That's certainly the case, particularly the case for some classes of refined fuels, like diesel, for example, which seems to be in very short stock. A few months ago, what happened was that America ran down quite a lot of its inventories because it was relatively untouched by the war. But they're running a bit dry now. You've got the diesel price in the United States over $6.50 a barrel, a litre, which is a real political issue there.
9: Mm, okay, and the response is there to look at banning US diesel exports. How would that impact us and the rest of the global economy?
21: Yeah, I mean, this would be very much a bit of a nuclear bomb hitting the refined fuels market, I think. The United States has become a really important global supplier of diesel now. They're probably up to 37% of global seaborne exports around the world. And they've been exporting primarily to Latin America, Mexico, but also importantly to Europe. Now, if that trade is curtailed, those buyers are going to be hunting around the rest of the world to try to replace what they've lost. Those European buyers will bid more aggressively for whatever they can find in the Middle East, but importantly, what's available in Asia as well. And that's where we get our diesel and petrol from.
9: Okay. A nuclear option sounds like the worst of the options. What does that mean in terms of prices for New Zealanders?
21: So the global price for refined fuels will rise, and we're already seeing those trends now. Petrol, as you know, is up 45, 50 cents in the last month or so, and diesel similarly. The point I'd make, though, is that there's still quite a way to go for diesel. Basically, the international price for diesel is not very far below the levels it peaked at back in March, but diesel was still a long way south of where we saw it get there. Our indicators suggest that you could really see another 30 or 50 cents of rises, and that's without an extra shock being overlaid from the markets from any export ban.
9: When would those prices flow through to New Zealand? How long is the lag?
21: Well, it typically takes about 2 or 3 weeks, there or thereabouts. I think the importers basically run like a moving average cost type model, so you know you can sort of see these things happen a 2 or 3 weeks after the big increases occurred.
9: Okay, and we've got our dollar low as well, and this will impact our trading partners too. So how do you sum up all of the impact of that as we, you know, head into the election as well?
21: Well, it's another big cost shock, isn't it? So it's going to be a cost shock for households, and the cost of living crisis, I notice, seems to be the most prominent issue on the minds of New Zealanders right now. It's also a problem for business because things like diesel, for example, we're going into the time of the year where we actually increase our demand for diesel, a lot more milk trucks on the road, etc., etc. Businesses are already reporting that cost pressures are really high, margins are tight. That's going to put increasing pressure on them to put up prices, makes it tough for the Reserve Bank, means that you know, inflation heading below 4% isn't very likely this side of Christmas, and obviously puts the pressure on interest rates as well.
9: Just finally, I mean, you tie some of this back to the US push for this ban on diesel exports, and we had over the weekend, or late last week, this idea from the Iranians about a deal which could see the strait open within a week. Is there going to be mounting pressure on the US, and would they listen to take up one of those deals?
21: All indications over the weekend is that no, that's not the case. The deal that was offered to the United States was essentially the deal they had at the start of July with the Memorandum of Understanding.
9: Yeah.
21: And that crossed too many red lines from the US perspective, especially 3 or 4 weeks before an election. So it doesn't really look like that's moving the dial really at all.
9: Okay. Thank you very much. I think Westpac Chief Economist Kelly Cold there. Appreciate your time this morning, 23 minutes past 7.
1: Just a little bit of feedback on the interview with Joe before and Craig Spies from the opening of National and Labour. Another Joe says, I'm not interested in negative politics from either of the main parties. Why not some honesty about what they can and can't afford and a focus on the future? So frustrating. We should point out also that Joe Moy's analysis is written up and is on our website. You can read it, savour it and enjoy it. And the Prime Minister will be joining us in about 25 minutes from now. I'm sure Joe, the texter, not Joe Moy, the political editor, that he will have all sorts of stuff to inspire you. Right? 24 past 7.
9: And you're with Morning Report on RNZ National. Okay, if all of that's left you needing holiday, Northland Regional Council has voted in favour of a reduced hours same pay regime for staff. This is to save money on pay rises. It's voted to permanently cut the working fortnight for its 332 staff to 72 hours. That means working essentially 9 days instead of 10 over a fortnight, but without trimming the pay packets. The move follows a three-year trial. HR expert and MyHR's chief evangelist, Sylvie Thrush-Marsh, joins us now. Kia ora, good morning. Have I got that title right?
3: Morning, Ingrid. Yes, you do. Thank you.
9: I thought someone did a typo there, but I suppose it's got a certain ring to it. Okay. Is this an effective way of giving a pay rise without spending more? How do you weigh it up?
3: I think the first thing to acknowledge, Ingrid, is that this is following a three-year trial, as you said. So the council has given this a go. They've said, well, it hasn't affected our delivery or our productivity at all. The staff like it. We're getting good feedback and reduced our turnover of staff during this period of time. So they're making some evidence-based decisions which are helping to keep rates down. I think the reporting was that it was going to cost them about a 5% in rate increases for their community to match the kind of remuneration for their staff. So I think that's really cool. The second thing to acknowledge too is that this is not a new thing that we've been trying. Organisations around the world have looked at reducing hours and keeping pay the same. And so they're following a pretty well-established body of evidence that reducing hours of work and keeping pay the same typically doesn't affect productivity or increases it slightly.
9: How common is this sort of setup in New Zealand?
3: Not very common. We haven't seen many organisations take it up. The kind of most famous public trial of this was with The Guardian, who went through a four-day week instead of a five-day week. It's certainly something that businesses, I think, are more open to, especially since COVID, where we've seen a massive uptake in working from home in terms of flexible working. And we know that about 40% of job seekers have a good work-life balance as a priority or a must-have item for them for looking for new work. So I think we're going to see more of this as the years go by, but it's certainly not very common at the moment.
9: Okay, so you don't see the pendulum having swung back towards people being called back into the office and sort of less flexibility as we move on from COVID?
3: I think there's definitely a trend towards asking for more time in office. So I think you're right that there is a bit of a pendulum swing back towards recognising that it's really hard to replace face-to-face contact, especially when you're doing strategic work or creative work or really tough work that requires quite intense collaboration between people. We're certainly seeing among our medium employers a little bit more of a swing towards asking people to be back in office. Mm. But we know that about 75% of small and medium employers in New Zealand do offer flexible working of some kind. So I don't think flexible working has been taken off the table entirely. I think we're just seeing a bit of a rebalancing after what was, you know, a massive pendulum swing towards flexibility in sort of 2020 and 2021.
9: Is this a harder sell when ratepayers are the ones paying the salaries and the wages here? So one of the councillors who voted against the move, it was passed pretty narrowly, said it was embarrassing at a time when people in the community are struggling. Is there a difference between private and public workplaces?
3: I think that there's a difference in that you have thousands of stakeholders in your local council organisations who are your ratepayers, right? And so I think the councillor was probably mindful of the optics of the situation. I don't think that's a bad thing. But again, the equivalent of making sure that their staff's pay was keeping up with inflation was going to be a 5% rates increase, and they've managed to keep it to zero in the past year. So I think when you weigh up the economics of the situation, I don't know many households who would be keen to see a 5% rates increase. So I think the economics of the situation are going to be pretty compelling, even if the optics can be require a bit of massaging.
9: I suppose they could have just said no pay rises. They're saying here it was the equivalent to an 11% increase to hourly pay.
3: Mm-hmm, mm-hmm. And it also lifted them from, I think, last place in terms of pay parity or fair pay for among other regional councils to fifth or sixth, which is a pretty significant leap for a region that has the lowest per capita income in the country. So I think this is a good news story. We often ask our councils and our community organisations to be more innovative and more creative without kind of creating costs for their communities. And I think this is a fantastic example of an evidence-based decision that's trying to achieve a lot of things at once.
9: Excellent. Thank you very much. Appreciate your time, HR expert and MyHR's chief evangelist, Sylvie Thrush-Marsh. It's 29 minutes past 7.
5: Stop.
1: Still to come on Morning Report on this Monday morning. Thank you for your company. National's election campaign in Auckland yesterday did not feature any new policy, but a 10-point pledge card was rolled out. Party leader Christopher Luxon joins us in about 20 minutes from now.
9: A controversial parade organised by Northern Ireland's Orange Order has been delayed by hundreds of protesters.
1: And it's day one of the school holidays, and we'll look at the mismatch. I suspect many of us have struggled with this. So 12 weeks of holidays a year for school students, 4 weeks for parents.
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7: National's leader Christopher Luxon is warning voters not to split their vote if they want a strong National Party. The party was in Auckland yesterday for its official campaign launch, where a pledge card promising National would deliver on its policies was handed out. Mr Luxon says voters are not helping him or his party by splitting their candidate and party votes. National has pledged to deliver on policies it has announced this campaign, including higher KiwiSaver contributions and no new taxes. Labour also launched its campaign in Tāmaki Makaurau yesterday. Leader Chris Hipkins says reducing costs for students has been a lifelong mission. The party has promised to write off 10% of student loan balances for current and future graduates who are based in New Zealand, did not get fees free and still have money to pay back. Mr Hipkins says the policy will give young people more of a reason to stay here. The party estimates the policy will cost more than $500 million over 4 years. Westpac chief economist Kelly Eckold says that a US ban on diesel exports would be like a nuclear bomb hitting global fuel markets. US President Donald Trump wants to try to bring down domestic diesel prices before November's midterm elections. Kelly Eckold told Morning Report the US has become a big exporter of diesel, meaning buyers will go hunting for diesel elsewhere, including Asia, where New Zealand sources its supply. Five men are in custody in Britain as police investigate a major incident near the Royal Air Force's Fairford base in southwest England. The men are under arrest on suspicion of committing explosives offences and suspicion of preparing a terrorist act. RAF Fairford has long been used as a forward operating location by the US military. US President Donald Trump alleged the men had been under investigation and were, quote, looking to do big damage. A hurricane off Mexico's Pacific coast that's been feeding on water warmed by the El Niño weather system is expected to make landfall tomorrow. Hurricane Polo has weakened to a Category 3 storm, but is still expected to bring sustained winds of up to 130 kilometres an hour. Heavy rain, high surf and strong winds have already prompted evacuations, port closures and school cancellations. That's the news. Towns and cities weather now with Met Service, Kaitaia and Whangarei, partly cloudy and a high of 15 degrees. Auckland, isolated showers and 15. Hamilton, the odd shower mainly from afternoon, 15. Tauranga and Whakatāne, fine morning and then cloud, 17 degrees. Rotorua and Taupō, chance of a shower from afternoon, Taupō 12, 13 in Rotorua. Gisborne and Hastings, sunshine and 18, Napier fine, 19 degrees. Taumaru Nui, a few showers from late morning, 13. New Plymouth and Whanganui, the odd afternoon and evening shower, 15. Palmerston North, a shower or two afternoon and evening, 14. Masterton's mainly fine but could get a shower this

0: Alexandra, the chance of a shower, 15. Dunedin showers and 13. Invercargill showers and a high of 11. It's 26 minutes to 8.
1: Thank you very much indeed, Nicola. Let's bring in Corin. Dan, more dinner, Corin.
2: Good morning, John.
1: How excited are we about the pre-food tomorrow? It's going to be a policy avalanche from Labor after it, isn't it? They've been waiting for months.
2: We have been waiting because it's what all the parties will calibrate their promises against. Then people can make judgments. I'm sure there will be all sorts of claims and counterclaims of fiscal holes and all that sort of thing. But it does give us a starting point, if you like. This, it's not a government document, as one of the ANZ economists was saying in their note. This is a Treasury document. This just lays it out. It says this is where the government's books are at. This is where they're likely to be. This is our best estimate. And we go from there. So it is a very important marker in the election campaign, and we will, rightly so, demand more detail from the political parties about how they're going to fund their promises. Are they going to raise taxes? Are they going to cut spending? Are they going to borrow more? Are they going to delay surpluses? There's plenty of options, but we need to know as voters. So that's what we'll be looking for. Very interesting to hear you talk. Kelly Eckhold on the program just before with the diesel issue, John, because this is showing up in the oil prices. I was trying to get my head around why there is a split between the Brent crude, which is the international price, and the West Texas, which is the US, which is, so you've got 92 for West Texas, which is well below Brent, which is still well over 104. And it does seem to be that diesel export ban that is looming in the US, which he sort of described it as a nuclear option, didn't he, Kelly Eckhold, which would be a bit of a worry. There does seem to be some thinking around that it's still in play there, and that is causing that split in the two key benchmark oil prices, because there would be a bit more of a glut of refinery capacity. They would have far too much diesel to process in the US, and therefore they would have to lower the prices. And of course it is all linked back to the US midterms, because that is what is going on here. The Trump administration is desperately trying to bring down the price of diesel, which is at record highs, ahead of those midterms. It's a short-term fix, and a lot of even people in the oil industry are saying it would be very counterproductive longer term in terms of where the global oil markets are at. So we'll watch and wait nervously, because that would really hurt New Zealand. We are very diesel dependent at the moment. I've talked to producers in places like the forestry sector and stuff just last week, and they have been saying they're just coping, maybe a little bit of pullback. But if we see these go back to sort of 380 levels, like the start of the crisis, then you're going to see economic activity start to unwind, and that is not what we want. Very quickly, just on the US dollar, we're buying just 56.6 US cents, so still a bit of weakness there. And as I mentioned, Brent, $104 US dollars a barrel. And Wall Street had a reasonable finish up over the weekend, so we'll look to a reasonable start on the NZX when it opens up this morning.
1: Corin Dan, our business editor, thank you very much indeed. 23 to 8.
3: That is time to talk sport with Nathan. Hi there, Nathan.
4: Kia ora.
3: Right, some chaotic endings for sport over the weekend. Well, what are they, you know?
4: Well, there was.
3: Exciting results.
4: Yes, exciting sports chaos. So it's an okay chaos. Like the Black Ferns, obviously, the intercept right on full time. The Wallabies getting four players sent to the bin in the final 10 minutes and a win over the Springboks. But I've got a couple here for you. The first one we're going to do is go to Saturday. Kylie Minogue opening act for the Granny. The old grand final was actually really good. Brisbane going for the three-peat and Fremantle the underdogs. There was a thing they spoke about so much called Wharfie Time, which was the rallying cry for the Fremantle team. So apparently it was originally spoken by the former captain Matthew Pavlich in an infamous 2009 pre-match rev up, where he told his teammates, put on your Superman cape, boys. It's Wharfie time. So they're going on, you know, like the dock workers, because the docks, they're the Wharfies, right? They're doing. And what happened is that during the season, when the dockers needed a lift, the Fremantle Stadium on the big screen, there'd be a footage of a big ship crashing through waves, and there's flashing lights and a heartbeat sound, and the bells from ACDC's Hell's Bells toll, and everyone goes, wee, because we're going to do it right. So that's just to set up what Wharfie time is. And what happened was, in the final, there was one, they were allowed to play the Brisbane Lions goal song after something, and then they could do Wharfie time later on. So I'm going to take you to the remaining minutes in the game. There's 4 minutes 18 left. Fremantle have just kicked a goal. Everything is going their way. It's 89 to 72.

0: Well, Fremantle have used their opportunity for Wharfie time. They're 17 points up in the grand final. Voss has kicked three, they're out of their seats. Places going gangbusters. They're within reach of their first ever premiership.
1: And that's as close as they would get, because Brisbane would then kick four unanswered goals in 4 minutes to come back from 17 points down. From the score being 72-89, the Brisbane Lions go on to win at 96-89. Straight after Wharfie time, nothing good happened for Fremantle. It was horrible, and you're just seeing heartbroken fans sitting absolutely stunned because they were going to win that. 17 points goodness. Is a huge amount to have. Then we go last night. So before the NRL prelim finals, the Dolphins and the Panthers went in as the favourites, because 17 out of the 20 teams who'd had a week off before the prelims would win their games, right? So that was what we'd seen. Roosters beat the Dolphins 36-20 on Friday. And then last night, Nathan Cleary breaking his ankle in that horrifying
2: New Zealand.
1: 36 minutes in, which meant the Knights got red carded, so they played the remaining 44 minutes, with a man down. The final play of the game is happening. The Knights are holding on by two, but the Panthers are on attack. It looks like they're going to score, because they're pushing and pushing, and then the Knights get an intercept to Sandon Smith.
2: A win. The draw was there for the taking. This is the details in Samoan. Te ao muri o Talani mai Aotearoa. Sila mōre li chum, sila pastika mai Aotearoa. O pāki re te lele national mali leipa sa to poi am teina le vātenga whātou sila mō whainga pato te le asona na Fiokilani.
1: There is Andrew Voss there as well. So that was the Knights running their way into the final. It'll be Knights and the Roosters. It's very late at 9:30 on Sunday night for kickoff for that one. The Roosters have won 15 titles. The last time they did was in 2019. The Knights have won two. The last time was in 2001.
3: And they were wooden spooners.
1: They were wooden spooners. So there you go. See, it's a chaotic thing being in a fun-working sport.
3: This is why we love it. Thank you very much, Nathan. 19-8.
4: Let's turn out of what's happening around the world. In the UK, five men have been arrested on suspicion of preparing a terrorist act and on suspicion of committing offences under the Explosives Act. Counter-terrorist police are investigating an incident near a Royal Air Force base in Gloucester. Police say three suspicious vehicles were travelling to the base. Almost 100 nearby residents were evacuated, including Julian, who spoke to the BBC.
3: Now, in South Africa, 27 people have been killed in two separate mass shootings. 17 people were killed when eight gunmen stormed a bar in Johannesburg over the weekend. Hours later, 10 people were killed. This was in a separate shooting outside an entertainment venue near Cape Town. CNN's Stefano Pozzebon has the details.
2: If I violate the rain, it's a storm. The city's canals are all flooded.
5: Allow working from home where parents can
3: Are there any other sort of gone onto the story
4: Somewhat less major than they once were. Both launched their election campaigns yesterday. Labour's launch was in Manukau. And Chris Hipkins will join us tomorrow. A smaller crowd than National, but filling the smaller venue much noisier too. National's launch was at the Auckland Convention Centre right next door to us here. With Crystal Luxon delivered his campaign opening speech with the party's MPs and candidates seated behind him on the stage. For some in the region of 1,000 people in an auditorium that holds about 500 more than that. The job's not done, he said, unveiling a 10-point pledge card, including the ever-present no new taxes, plus books and surplus economic growth that delivers new jobs and higher wages and more Crystal Action. Crystal Action joins us now. More than that.
5: G'day, John. How are you?
4: Yeah, good. More importantly, how are you? How did yesterday go?
5: It was really fun.
4: The job's not done. You keep saying, what do you want to do?
5: Economists talking about our economy strengthening and growing faster than people had anticipated, which is all good, but you know, we want to just continue that plan, and we've,
3: Kia ora really ana. Hard to sort of fix. 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
5: Things. I mean, you know, getting the RMA law changed last week, getting our education reforms away, we want to do a lot more work internationally on another billion customers and trade deals. 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

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Our AM service will continue in a few moments on 9700 kilohertz in the 31 metre band. 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

0: RNZ Pacific News. A te marie. Good morning. I'm Christina Parasiko. The Solomon Islands Prime Minister has made an emotional plea to Indonesia at the United Nations, urging it to allow the UN Human Rights Chief to have access to West Papua. Matthew Wale reiterated the long-running call by Pacific Islands Forum countries for Indonesia to allow the UN High Commissioner for Human Rights to visit Papua. He said his country respects the sovereignty and territorial integrity of Indonesia and values its friendship.
1: Yet it is precisely because of that friendship that we speak with candor. Reports of human rights violations in West Papua have persisted for far too long. They must be independently verified, not left in dispute.
0: Mr. Wale urged Indonesia to facilitate the visit without delay, saying there was nothing to fear. Health authorities in the Northern Mariana Islands are sounding the alarm over a sharp rise in methamphetamine-related illnesses and deaths. The Commonwealth Healthcare Corporation, or CHCC, says meth-related cases rose from 71 in 2022 to 122 in 2024, and then 252 in 2025. Between 2022 and 2026, CHCC recorded 612 emergency department visits involving patients with identified meth use. Another concern is polysubstance use, which is the use of multiple substances. CHCC says help is available through its outpatient clinical services and community guidance centre. The Prime Ministers of Papua New Guinea and Solomon Islands have told industrialised countries the time for empty promises on climate change is over. Both leaders have been in New York for the United Nations General Assembly. Johnny Blades has more.
2: UNGA season is punctuated by various side events often related to the climate crisis. Matthew Wale from the Solomons urged real action from the international community when addressing the UN Secretary General's Climate Action Summit on the Just Transition. And PNG's James Marape echoed Mr. Wale's call for an end to the empty words on climate from bigger countries while at a high-level plenary meeting on addressing the existential threats posed by sea level rise. He said that while climate conservation remained at the forefront of international diplomacy, actual mitigation from big polluters has been minimal.
0: Meanwhile, the UN General Assembly has passed its first declaration on sea level rise, aimed at bringing new momentum to climate resilience. The declaration makes a presumption in favour of a state continuing to exist and maintain its maritime zones per the UN Convention on the Law of the Sea if it were to lose its land to the ocean. New Zealand police say they're considering charges for Greenpeace protesters who occupied a state-owned vessel yesterday. Five activists occupied the Earth Sciences New Zealand-owned Tangaroa in Wellington Harbour to protest against deep-sea mining. Ellen O'Dwyer reports.
3: US company Glomar Minerals has said the Tangaroa has been conducting a mineral survey in the waters between Hawaii and Mexico. Greenpeace says a state-owned vessel shouldn't be used for exploration, which could lead to a minerals grab in the Pacific for US military purposes. Resources Minister Shane Jones says Greenpeace is trying to scaremonger and the vessel is allowed to do research. Earth Sciences New Zealand says its surveys collect data to improve understanding of the deep-sea environment.
0: Police say they had removed all protesters by yesterday afternoon. A professor of dairy production systems is urging New Zealand farmers to prepare early for El Niño rather than waiting until dry conditions arrive. The climate pattern was declared in New Zealand at the beginning of July, with Earth Sciences warning that it could develop into one of the strongest on record. Danny Donaghy from Massey University says the effects of El Niño is typically associated with lower rainfall and stronger winds rather than extreme heat, with droughts expected in Canterbury and from Waikato to Northland. He says farmers should take advantage of the current weather to build feed reserves and optimise pasture management. An eyewitness says debris was thrown across a Parapara Umu car park as a tornado moved through the Kapiti coast north of Wellington yesterday afternoon. Eyewitness Steve Devine was sitting in his car when he saw the wind pick up and start twisting. He says within seconds, dirt, stones and pieces of wood were smashing against his windscreen.
4: It was like a water spout from offshore that had come in and had come across up Kapiti Road or up that area, and it picked up a lot of dirt and debris from building sites nearby.
0: Pope Leo, who's visiting France, has urged bishops to keep up the battle against sexual abuse of children by the clergy. A recent commission concluded that over the past 70 years, more than 300,000 French children had been abused by clergy and others associated with the church. Before meeting victims, the Pope told crowds at Lourdes that the institution had to acknowledge its own failings.
5: This call to conversion also includes the Church herself as she makes her earthly journey in order to heal the deep wounds, infidelities and painful errors that have occurred within the Church. We must humbly place ourselves under the Lord's purifying gaze.
0: In sport, the Newcastle Knights are in their first NRL Grand Final in 25 years. They have beaten the Panthers 22-14 in last night's preliminary final. The Knights played 44 minutes with 12 men after hooker Phoenix Crossland was sent off for a hip drop tackle on Nathan Cleary just before half time. The Knights will face the Roosters in the grand final next Sunday night. Cleary suffered a compound fracture in the Crossland tackle, which will also see him out of the Kangaroos World Cup campaign. And Moana Pacifica halfback Jonathan Taumatiene is the latest player from the now-defunct Super Rugby Pacific franchise to pick up an overseas contract. The Manu Samoa halfback, who played for the county's Manukau Steelers in New Zealand's provincial championship, the NPC, joins Oyonnax Rugby in the Pro D2 competition in France. Taumatiene joined his new club last Monday as a medical joker, or replacement player, for the 2026-2027 Northern season. That's your latest news and sport from RNZ Pacific. 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

0: and Marlborough, Canterbury, North and Central Otago mainly fine, but there may be a shower this afternoon. Buller to Westland showers clearing Westland this evening. Fiordland, Dunedin, Clutha and Southland have showers, and the Chatham Islands a few showers. In the main centres today, Auckland partly cloudy, isolated showers. Southwesterly stronger for a while this afternoon, 15 degrees. Pauranga fine and then some cloud from afternoon, westerlies and 17. Hamilton partly cloudy, the odd shower mainly from afternoon. Westerlies dying out at night, 15 degrees. Wellington mainly fine but some passing cloud this afternoon. Northwesterlies turn southwest tonight, 15. Christchurch fine and then partly cloudy with a chance of a shower from afternoon, westerlies and 16. And Dunedin showers, westerly strong and gusty this afternoon, high of 13. It's 8 minutes past eight.
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2: Ngā mihi o te ata, kia koutou katoa. We are delighted to have your company. 8 minutes past eight. Thank you for being with us. Despite a warming climate and a supersized El Nino looming over summer, building officials will not make any changes to fix overheating houses for another 5 years at least. New Zealand Green Building Council Chief Executive Andrew Eagle says tens of thousands of homes are affected, and the inaction is absolutely shocking. It's nearly a year since the Green Building Council, along with Auckland Council and others from the construction, architecture and design sectors, called for action. The fix is simple. It's essentially a check at the design stage to ensure homes don't overheat. It really is that simple. It's less than 2 hours' work, but would make a comfortable home for its expected 60 or 70 year lifespan. Andrew Eagle joins us now. Morning, Andrew. Nice to have you with us in the studio.
3: Morning. Great to be here, John.
2: Are you getting a bit frustrated by this?
3: Absolutely frustrating. So we have people saying a home is like an oven, or it's a sauna, but without the fun. You know, 30 degrees at 9:30 at night. Really shocking things for people to have to put up with. Real concerns for vulnerable people. And government have known about this for years and years and years. In fact, ministers have said Kiwis are being cooked alive in their own homes.
2: So what's the fix? It's really simple at the design stage, right? It's harder to fix once the house is built.
3: Oh, incredibly hard to fix once it's built. And you've got people, all these costs and all this concern. Instead, all we need to do is ask the design community, check at the design stage, is that design going to overheat? Instead of trialling it on people when they move in, let's just check and make amends. And then the designer can say, let's put a little bit more shading on, reduce the size of the glazing and actually deliver comfortable homes and homes that cost less to run, right? This is a cost of living issue. So really simple, we could be doing this in 1.5 years, and instead the community, design community is absolutely aghast. It's just a slap in the face to hear that we're going to wait until 2031. I mean, 5 years. Horrific. That's tens and thousands of more people living in families and children, elderly people in homes that are extremely hot and really unhealthy.
2: Spending money, if they can afford it, on some form of air conditioning, right? Which is absolutely ridiculous in the context of the climate crisis too.
3: That's right. Yep, yep. High prices, it hits our peak energy load. It's what people can't afford. And all they're doing is they're trying to cool something which is going to overheat anyway. They're not actually fixing even the problem. And if we checked at this stage, as a very small number of people are doing, we could be fixing this problem, healthier, warmer, healthier, happier people, more less concerned about sickness. And Australia did this in 2019. Not a concern across the design
2: community. So what did Australia do? So would you simply cut and paste essentially what Australia did?
3: Well, that's exactly what the Minister of Building and Construction said 2 years ago. We should just copy their homework. He said, let's get in and do it. The Minister of the Chief Executive of MB can do this. And all you ask is that designers check the design in a modelling system. So you input the size of the home, the size of the glazing, the orientation, and it says, John, check this because it's going to overheat all of January and all of February. You change the design, you reduce the size of the windows, you put some shading on, lo and behold, the house now does not overheat as much, not as much risk.
2: It's that simple.
3: It's that simple. UK does it, most of Europe does it, Australia does it. Let's crack on. It's really not as complicated as officials are making out. There's a little bit of a perfect getting in the way of the good. We can crack on. We can
2: explain that to me. What do you mean by perfect getting in the way of the good?
3: Well, I think there's a perception that you need a whole new clause in the building code. We want to look at all of these complicated things. We can just implement that clause from Australia and be delivering this in a year and a half's time.
2: Okay, let's talk about the context. The consequences of overheating, particularly with what looks like a walloping El Nino descending upon us. So, what are the impacts of an overheated home?
3: So people, they struggle to sleep. There's real concern for vulnerable people, that high temperatures, particularly infants, babies, you know, you shouldn't really be having them above 25 degrees. And we've had people say to us, they just can't sleep in that level of the house. They've had to come right down and sleep on the couch. So there's real concerns, and it's really difficult to do anything. We've got people writing to us, they've tried ceiling fans, they've tried shutters, they've tried all sorts of systems, and they just can't make an impact on this. So they're stuck with this concern. We've had people say their kids have been burnt by the heat of the metal around the external facing. The kids have touched that. They've recorded 70 degrees on some of that material. So real, real concern with our housing, and it's such a shame that it's happening now. It doesn't need to be this way.
2: Okay, so the solution, and it's been applied far and wide, as you say, including directly across the Tasman, is to alter it at design stage before the home is built. If you are living in a home that does this and you're nodding and thinking, yeah, that's my summary, Ed, are there any things you can do?
3: Well, sometimes people are restricted in terms of putting shading on the outside. The big problem is that the glazing is so large that it's just collecting all that heat throughout the day. It's coming into the floor or the wall, heating that internal surface up. So that's really the problem. So either you want to get shading on the external, and so we're even seeing people, this chap in Hibiscus, he's putting a sheet outside his house across to stop the sun coming in because he can't get that external shading right. But then you're just left with air conditioning. High costs at a peak load for New Zealand, more energy use, makes it harder on our grid, and a cost of living issue. So people really, there's been people really upset getting in touch with us. And Auckland Council research, you know, they found it was two pieces of research. Medium density was a concern for people, and then for more vulnerable people, the disabled, they also found it a concern. So, you know, the chief executive of Auckland Council, our country's biggest council, wrote with some alarm earlier, about a year ago, to say we really need to get on top of this.
2: New Zealand Green Building Council Chief Executive Andrew Eagles, thank you so much for joining us this morning. And we would love your feedback on this. 2101, it's 8:15.
0: And you're with Morning Report on RNZ National. Well, Labor is promising to wipe 10% off the student loan balances of some borrowers. The write-off would only be available to those who have finished studying, stayed in New Zealand, met their repayment obligations and haven't had access to fees-free. The policy will come at an expected cost of more than $500 million over 5 years. Labor's tertiary education spokesperson Shannon Halbert joins us now in the Auckland studio. Kia ora, good morning.
4: Ata mari.
0: What problem is this policy looking to solve?
4: Well, firstly, can I just say that education is about opening doors, and people shouldn't have to carry debt for a decade in order to get ahead. This policy is about alleviating that pressure, removing 10% of their debt so that they can get ahead, spend that money on other things, and potentially start to set up a life here in New Zealand. We want to retain our best and brightest in this country.
0: Should they have to pay back money they've borrowed from the taxpayer?
4: Absolutely. And people are paying back student loans. What this does is take 10% off their student loan to recognise it. And loans will vary. So government investment tends to be about 40 to 60% that the government pays towards one's student fees and tertiary education. Students pay the other part. They have to pay that back. But what we want to do as Labor is to help them pay that back earlier, which is different to what the National Party is offering.
0: So how many people will qualify? Fees-free since 2018 and then through in some form until 2025. So you would have to have studied, what, before 2018 to get that relief?
4: So anyone with the first group is anyone sitting with a student loan as of today will be eligible for April of 2027, the 10% write-off. That will include people that may have less than $2,000, for example, that will be written off as well. But the second group is those current and future students. But just to confirm, that does not include those that are recipients of fees-free.
5: So how many people is that? Because that is anyone that studies since 2018 would have had that fees-free, wouldn't they?
4: Labor's policy will support 300,000 Kiwis. That will cut their student loan debt. That will help them stay here in Aotearoa, New Zealand, and build a life here. We want to retain those skills and get them into work and growing a life here in New Zealand.
5: But again, so you have to have studied before 2018 and after, we'll start now.
4: That's correct. So that will support about 300,000 New Zealanders, both past students who carry that debt, but also looking for current and future students.
5: National's hit back at this, as you would imagine. But talking about why, you know, a tradie in Wainui Amata should have to pay taxes to pay off the student loan of a lawyer.
4: Well, National's got this completely wrong and they're out of touch. The thing is that student loans are carried for students that study, yes, in university, but also in polytechs, in Wāranga, in work-based learning.
5: There's a whole range of them.
4: And the reality is that those loan balances are different based on where you study. So that's not correct from the National Party.
5: But the higher the loan balance that you've got, because it's a percentage base, so if you did a long degree and spent more on it, you're going to benefit more than some of the other qualifications.
4: Well, that is correct. But also that under National, they have increased student fees by 19%. So students are carrying more debt as a result of their decision-making. Under Labor, we want to relieve some of that debt so that people can set up their life here. We don't believe they have to be burdened by debt because education is about opening doors.
5: Why not reinstate the fees-free?
4: Well, fees-free was a policy that was developed over a decade ago.
5: Yeah.
4: That was about increasing access to university education. The reality is now that we have more students borrowing and they're borrowing more because of the government's increases. That's not good enough. We want to relieve that debt. Alongside that, address the cost of living challenges so that people can set up their life here, they can work here, and they can get ahead. We're backing them.
5: What about jobs? Because it's only worthwhile staying if there's a good job, right? Because the average student might benefit about $2,000. With they're tossing up where to live, is that going to be the clincher that makes someone stay?
4: It's not going to be the only clincher, but there's a range of things that need to happen. So there needs to be job creation. We've seen the highest unemployment rate under this government. Labor wants to change that, and that's why we're investing billions of dollars in fixing hospitals, getting classrooms upgraded in schools, and ensuring that our infrastructure is operating in New Zealand. Alongside that, we've announced the apprenticeship boost expansion that creates jobs for 30,000 apprentices across the country from a base of about 8,500. So our commitment is about creating job opportunities. There's more to come, of course, but today it's about relieving the debt for young people in this country that desperately need it, creating a life here in New Zealand, and also inviting people overseas with student loans to come home and build their life here too.
5: Appreciate your time this morning, Labor's tertiary education spokesperson Shannon Halbert. They're 21 minutes past 8.
2: A grandmother who began using meth as a teen is now clean and inspiring others to change their life. In the first instalment of RNZ's new series Meth Toll, Serena Solomon and Jessica Hopkins visited the Northland town of Kaikohe. Jessica Hopkins filed this report.
6: Kaikohe is home to the Whakaoranga Whānau Recovery Hub, where this group of about 40 are performing the haka Tu e Ha. Its message, stand together to fight for recovery. Many of them know what it's like to be addicted to methamphetamine, including staff member Dee Hirkt.
7: My life started spiralling out of control after Mum passed away, you know, and I started using drugs and I started getting into trouble and I got pregnant at, I think, 17.
6: Addiction followed her into her 40s.
7: I used to drink terribly, like daily, and I used to get beaten up, and I think I used to drink and use drugs to numb the pain, yeah, just to escape reality. You know, I started doing criminal, like, fraudulent activity, prostitution, just to survive. Yeah, it just carried on for years and years and years.
6: Eventually, the now 57-year-old sought help from the Salvation Army. That's where she met Matua Stewart Eau.
7: The Salvation Army was just full of Pākehā clinical people, and I think I felt a bit out of place, to be honest. We started a little Waiata session at lunchtimes at the Salvation Army, and you know, people liked Waiata, and it started getting a little bit bigger and a little bit bigger, and that was my healing space.
6: Matua Eau says he initially doubted Dee would break her addiction.
8: She was like a fish out of water and very resistant at first. I didn't actually think she was going to make it. I thought that she would only last about a week. I heard her singing in the hallway one day. I can't get rid of her now.
6: He says when he sought treatment, he wanted to connect with his culture, a sentiment Dee shares.
7: That was my number one. That's what kept me going. Waiata kept me going. That was my healing.
6: Now the pair work together at the Kaupapa Māori Hub. Dee says she wouldn't have got clean without the undying support of the Hub's leadership.
7: Definitely retraining the brain to believe that, yeah, I am worth it. I am a good person. I'm a great nana.
6: Now more than 10 years off meth, she's proud to own her own home where she lives with her mokopuna. Her longtime friend, 50-year-old Anne Hepe, says initially she had no intention of following Dee to rehab.
9: They just saying, too cool, they need rehab, and play that song with that song. What's your name? Amy Winehouse.
6: Now she has been clean for over a year, and she credits the Hub for helping her stay sober.
9: And they don't offer much of these places around here. There's no drugs, alcohol or substances at all. It's a clean, safe environment. Out there, when you leave these doors, you're in the world, and the world's big and bad. So, yeah, I'm very grateful that there's a place like this to be able to offer us.
6: Dee says she's grateful her community has a place where people can address their addictions and feel like they belong.
7: Up here, up north, there's nothing like this where we offer Ian Vale residential support, advocacy, kapahaka, waiata, you know, an aftercare program. And this place does it all. It just wraps itself around you.
2: That report by Jessica Hopkins. Jess's report is part one of a new series called Meth Toll. If you head to our website, you can read the full article by Serena Solomon. Highly recommended. Really important work. Right. We have heard a lot in recent years about how many people are turning to their KiwiSaver accounts when they're in financial strife. But the Retirement Commissioner is doing some work to look into whether all those claims are being submitted in good faith. It's money correspondent time. Susan Edmonds has been talking to the Retirement Commissioner and joins us now. Morena, Susan.
10: Morning. How are you?
2: Good. Really good. You're sounding better too. That's good because you've been... yeah, that's good. The snuffle has gone. Off
10: yes,
2: you go.
10: At last. Well, temporarily.
2: Yes. Yeah, truly. Right. What's the concern here?
10: Well, withdrawals, as you say, have been up a lot for hardship reasons. And usually that is for solid reasons. You know, households are under financial pressure. The job market has been tough. So it makes sense that people would need some money sometimes. But there are also concerns that maybe some of those withdrawals are happening that shouldn't be. And there is an impact on people's retirement from that. So sometimes it could be that people should have looked at other options first. I know DebtFix, that handles withdrawals for some providers, says about half the people who apply via its systems get redirected to other methods. You know, go and ask your creditors if you can have hardship provisions through their systems and that sort of thing instead. And it could be also that there's some straight up gaming of the system, because there are people on social media who make videos about how you can get your money out of KiwiSaver. And I mean, it is people's money and they should have access if they really need it. But if they don't need it, then they're just sort of ripping themselves off down the track. So the concern is just understanding what's going on and how it's all working.
2: How much of an increase has there been?
10: really significant. So there's been about $1.8 billion withdrawn for hardship reasons between 2012 and 2025, but more than $1.3 billion of that was since 2020. So the amount being withdrawn year on year in the most recent annual report from the FMA was up 20%. There was a bit of a drop in August, though, I note, but that's I thought was a good sign, but they tell me that apparently that happens every year and then it picks up again going into Christmas, so I was getting excited prematurely there.
2: Nothing wrong with a bit of excitement. What are the circumstances under which a withdrawal is meant to be allowed?
10: Well, it is meant to really be a last resort when you don't have any other way to meet your costs and you just can't cover your basics, really. So you're meant to have tried everything else. You're meant to have asked work and income for help. Or you can also be seriously unwell, and that's another way you can get into your account. But yeah, it isn't something that's meant to be easy to do. So that's where the work is being done to make sure that it's not, I suppose.
2: Thank you, Susan. Are you looking forward to the pre-foo tomorrow? Is everyone in the money world excited about the pre-foo?
10: As excited as you can be. I was hoping we might see some more policies about tax and things like that after that, and I'm always very excited about those, so
2: yeah.
10: We'll see what happens.
2: Yeah, thank you, Susan. We appreciate it. Susan Emmons, who does money at this time every morning, 28 minutes past 8.
5: Quick weather check for you. Some showers in the west. I said it was cold, and it is indeed, because there's snow to 700 metres around Fjordland.
2: In Fjordland.
5: It's quite a way away
2: from Fjordland.
5: But still.
2: It's quite chilly this morning.
5: No, you can feel it. I can feel it in my bones. Fine spells in the east.
2: Still to come on 9 Before Morning Report, we look at the neck and neck race for the new Wellington Bays seat. That is a fascinating electorate.
5: We meet the Waikato 13-year-old organising Hamilton's first TED Talk.
2: And what happens when you write a song and then find someone has stolen it and altered it with AI?
1: News and information you can trust. 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
0: National's leader Christopher Luxon says he will be focused on economic growth if re-elected. Mr. Luxon launched his party's campaign in Auckland yesterday. He unveiled a list of 10 pledges, including no new taxes, economic growth and getting the government's books in surplus. Mr. Luxon asked supporters not to split their votes, saying he wants as many national ministers as possible around the cabinet table. Labour's leader Chris Hipkins says reducing costs for students has been a lifelong mission. The party's promised to write off 10% of student loan balances for current and future graduates who are based in New Zealand, did not get fees free and still have money to pay back. It estimates the policy will cost more than $500 million over 4 years. The co-chair of a panel that has looked into the proposed replacement for NCEA says a lack of clarity has affected confidence in the new qualification system. The Post Primary Teachers Association commissioned Tiro Tiro Anō, a panel of teachers, researchers and curriculum specialists, to produce the report released today. Panel co-chair Kate Gainsford says they found that partnership with Māori and protection for Te Reo Māori and Mātauranga Māori were important to teachers and school leaders, yet there wasn't evidence those views were included in the new system's design. The American news website Axios is reporting that US President Donald Trump has said his negotiators and their Iranian counterparts will have more talks later this week. Officials from both countries met last week on the sidelines of the United Nations General Assembly in New York. Hundreds of protesters are again marching through the Venezuelan capital, Caracas, demanding the return of the opposition leader, Nobel Prize winner Maria Corina Machado. During her address to the UN General Assembly, interim President Delcy Rodriguez said elections would be held, but did not specify when. That's the news. Met Service regional forecasts now. The situation, a brisk southwest flow covers the country today, with a weakening embedded front moving northwards. Strong cold southwesterlies ease tomorrow. Today for Northland, Auckland, Coromandel Peninsula and Waikato, partly cloudy, isolated showers, southwesterlies strong in Auckland this afternoon. Bay of Plenty and Rotorua, fine morning and then partly cloudy with a chance of a shower, westerlies. Waitomo, Taupō, Taumarunui, Taihape, Taranaki, Whanganui, Manawatū, partly cloudy, a few showers, westerlies. Gisborne, Hawke's Bay, Wairarapa, including Pārarua District, Horowhenua, Kapiti Coast and Wellington, mainly fine, a few showers for the Wairarapa Coast, afternoon and evening, westerlies. For Nelson, Marlborough, Canterbury and Otago, excluding Dunedin and Clutha, mainly fine, could get a shower this afternoon though, westerlies strong for Golden Bay. Bullagray and Westland, showers clearing Westland this evening, southwesterly strong at times at the coast. Fiordland, the remainder of Otago, and for Southland, showers, westerly strong and gusty in exposed places. Chatham Islands, showers and strong westerlies. The outlook for tomorrow in the North Island, there's scattered showers in the west, but they clear in the evening, elsewhere mainly fine. The South Island are poor, showers in the south and west, easing and becoming isolated later, mainly fine elsewhere. And Tuesday at Aotearoa, at the Chathams, a few showers and strong southwest winds. It's 28 minutes to 9.
5: Thank you very much, Nicola. That's time for a market update with Corin. Hi there, Corin.
11: Hello, Ingrid. We've just got a result through, by the looks of things, from Synlait, the milk producer.
5: Yes.
11: Not quite in the same league, I'm afraid, as Fonterra after that absolutely cracking result from them last week, where they saw record profit up $2.6 billion. Mm. Synlait, on the other hand, they have reported a reported net loss after tax of $75 million, underlying net loss after tax of $21 million. They're saying it was a very difficult first half, although things started to stabilise and there was an improved performance in the second half. So it has been slightly more tough going for them. Just updating you on where we stand going into the market opening this morning in New Zealand. Wall Street actually finished up reasonably well last week, despite those rising oil prices, rising bond yields. It seems as though, yes, they're worried about inflation in the US, but they've also got plenty of growth. We saw the Dow up nearly 1% as on its close on Saturday morning, New Zealand time. So we'll look to get a reasonable lead from Wall Street into the New Zealand opening. Oil prices, though, we've got the split with the Brent crude, which is the global benchmark at 104. That means the pressure's going to stay on here at the pump. I looked last on Gaspy, we're up over $3.40 for petrol in New Zealand at the moment.

0: Just a text coming in on John's interview there about hot houses and the lack of action on regulation there. Morena, John, my daughter rented a place in Westgate last year. In November, the temperature in their newborn's room reached 32 degrees most afternoons. The landlord would not do anything about it, so they had blackout film on the windows and a huge mobile AC unit going flat chat. The townhouse faced north, had huge windows and black cladding. It was a nightmare. And then issues installing AC units retrospectively because of the body corporate. Thankfully, they've moved. I can't imagine what it would be like there this year. That was from Jane. Yeah, it is a really big issue and getting bigger. 25 minutes to nine.
1: Yeah, and the New Zealand Green Building Council Chief Executive Andrew Eagles, who was on before, making the point that it's better to fix the design stage than try to fix it after the homes have been built. Nathan Rani, you're a Westie, aren't you?
2: Yes. Very much so, the beautiful part of New Zealand. Yeah, the West Coast, of course, that's my hood.
1: Yeah.
2: I think when you were talking about
1: afternoon sun, boy.
2: Yeah, bakes. And I thought, I think I actually know those blocks up there. That's what an awful thing to be into, especially when you've got a little one.
1: Yeah, 32 degrees in the
2: winter. Oh, my goodness me.
1: Ryan Fox on course, but is the present club slipping away from the international team? I haven't caught up with it. What's happening?
2: Oh, it is. It's slipping away. At the start of the day, the score was 10.5 to the international. Nationals to 7.5 to the Americans. Then they have 12 singles matches today, and the internationals need to get to 15.5 points to win it. So there are 12 singles matches. Only three of them are being led by the internationals. So what I can tell you there is a huge swing of form to the United States team. So just having a look at the projections here, it looks like America's going to get 16.5. So they're going to win anyway. Ryan Fox currently trailing Xander Schauffele by two, and they're only through six holes there so far. So it's a bit of a shame there for the internationals because they've gone pretty well, but a lot of chanting and people yelling USA. So that's nice for them. And actually, the USA only need to get to 15 because they're the defending champions, so it gets a bit Ranfurly-shieldy in that. An injury update for Nathan Cleary. So apparently he's going to have surgery on both of his feet. His right foot was actually broken, which is why he didn't make it onto the field for 25 minutes. Then, of course, that awful injury, the compound fracture through his left ankle. So typically 6 to 12 months to return to competitive sports for Nathan Cleary. But obviously he'll get the best of the best treatment, and they'll try and get him back before that, which was just an awful thing for him there. So yeah, that's the update on him. And just finally, I thought this was nice, setting the standard and bonding with fans. We're going to talk about baseball because it's the end of their regular season. They're just about to playoffs, but Ian Happ, he's an outfielder for the Chicago Cubs. So they, you know, they have that bonding with the crowd, and this is Wrigley Field, of course, the chewing gum people, and it's the one with the ivy in the back. That's quite nice. So Ian Happ's played there for 10 years. He's played over 1,000 games as a Cub. So he went over to thank the fans. So he walks over and he's waving up into the stands and he throws them a baseball up. But it's not just any baseball. He's wrapped three $100 bills to it. And he's just put a note with it that says, "Beer's on me." Because he just wanted to thank this, because that's where he fields. So those have been the people behind him in his fielding position for his 10 years. Yeah, so he threw him $300 to go and get some beers during the game. And anyway, the Cubs went on to win 2-1. So there you are, some good vibes and some good marbo for Ian Happ. And I just thought that was a nice little bit there.
1: We've got to move on, but I'm fascinated. You said 10 games. Sorry, 10 years, 1,200 games. They're playing 120 games a year.
2: Oh, 160, yeah.
1: That's crazy.
2: Yeah.
1: Crazy. Nathan Lardetti, thank you. I did a big thank you then, Ingrid. Big thank you.
3: That was good.
1: Yeah. So good.
0: You waved your arms.
1: I passagged you.
0: You waved your arms around, just for the benefit of listeners out there who can't see John waving his arms around. Labor is vying to win back Wellington this election in what is shaping up to be a neck-and-neck race for the new Wellington Bay seat. So Labor's candidate, Council of Trade Unions economist and former advisor to Grant Robertson, Craig Rennie, is taking on the Greens incumbent, Julianne Genter. Wellington Issues reporter Ellen O'Dwyer reports.
4: In the lively suburbs of Miramar and Island Bay, voters are weighing up their options in a hotly contested seat.
5: I'm undecided, I'm just going to keep looking at the policies. So I've looked at Labor's, I've looked at Nationals, and I'm just going through all of the different policies.
6: Greens all the way and Labor.
7: At this stage, I'm probably attending Labor for the electorate vote and probably maybe opportunity for party vote.
8: I've always been a bit of a swing voter, to be honest. I'm old enough to have seen a lot of changes and a lot of failed policies.
4: Home to over 66,000 voters, the Wellington Bay's electorate encompasses the southern and eastern parts of the city, including Newtown,

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We are now closing on this frequency. To continue hearing us, please retune to 15720 kHz in the 19 metre band. Once again, retune now to 15720 kHz in the 19 metre band. 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

0: RNZ Pacific News. Bulabinaka, good morning. I'm Christina Parasiko. Pacific Island leaders have used their addresses to the UN General Assembly to urge Indonesia to allow the UN Human Rights Chief access to West Papua. Pacific Islands Forum countries in 2019 requested that Indonesia allow the UN High Commissioner for Human Rights to visit Papua to assess claims of widespread rights abuses. The Marshall Islands President Hilda Heine pushed for action.
1: The Marshall Islands of Forums, the region Pacific Islands Forum Communique position regarding West Papua, including the 2018 invitation by Indonesia to the UN Human Rights Commissioner.
0: Meanwhile, the Prime Minister of Solomon Islands, Matthew Wale, made an emotional plea to Indonesia during his UNGA speech, saying rights violations had persisted in Papua for too long. Fiji Airways has relaunched a direct flight between Noumea in New Caledonia and Nandi. The Nandi-Noumea bi-weekly direct route, every Tuesday and Friday, was initially introduced by Fiji Airways in November 2023, but it was suspended due to severe civil unrest which broke out in New Caledonia in 2024. Fiji Airways says the new service is making available 10,000 seats annually between Fiji and New Caledonia. If the route does well, the airline is also planning to introduce a third weekly flight on the same route starting mid-December. Air Callan also operates a weekly flight between the French Pacific Territory and Fiji. Four people rescued from a yacht that sank after hitting a whale were taken to New Caledonia for a checkover. The crew took to a life raft when their 51-foot Australian yacht, the Titan, was sinking north of Norfolk Island. Michael Clulo from the Rescue Coordination Centre says ships in the area came to the rescue.
2: We put out a maritime distress broadcast and a merchant vessel called the Safrana Seville was relatively close by, about 120 miles away. They diverted along with a sailing vessel. They sailed through the night and rendezvoused with the Titan.
0: A New Zealand Air Force Poseidon aircraft flew over the rescue area while the sailors were transferred to a cargo ship. Michael Clulo says the sailors were unharmed but needed to be warmed up and to eat. New Zealand police say they're considering charges for Greenpeace protesters who occupied a state-owned vessel yesterday. Five activists occupied the Earth Sciences New Zealand-owned Tangaroa in Wellington Harbour to protest against deep-sea mining, Ellen O'Dwyer reports.
3: US company Glomar Minerals has said the Tangaroa has been conducting a mineral survey in the waters between Hawaii and Mexico. Greenpeace says a state-owned vessel shouldn't be used for exploration, which could lead to a minerals grab in the Pacific for US military purposes. Resources Minister Shane Jones says Greenpeace is trying to scaremonger and the vessel is allowed to do research. Earth Sciences New Zealand says its surveys collect data to improve understanding of the deep-sea environment.
0: Police say they had removed all protesters by yesterday afternoon. Researchers say New Zealand needs a better system that can bring GP and hospital health information together. An Auckland University study found that nearly one in three adults had multiple long-term conditions, but more than half of those people were identified only through GP records. The health data lecturer, Katrina Popp, says that information is not always shared between primary and secondary care.
4: If someone presents to primary care, what their conditions are recorded in hospital isn't necessarily known to the primary care, and vice versa. People can go to hospital and they don't know what conditions are being managed in primary care.
0: Katrina Popp says a digital system linking the two would give a more complete picture of people's health. A former fencer, a father-son duo and the voice of Moana are among the winners at the 2026 Waiata Māori Music Awards held in Hastings. Whakatane singer-songwriter Te Wehi was named Best Māori Male Solo Artist following a rapid rise for the former fencer from posting covers on TikTok to playing sold-out stadiums and topping the charts. Sun and Water, led by Catch a Fire founder Jamie Ferguson and his son Diamond Porima Ferguson, were named Best Māori Group. And the singer and actor Jaden Randall, best known as the Te Reo Māori voice of Moana, won Best Song by a Māori Artist. Days after Australia went public about rogue AI agents breaching a government website, OpenAI has confirmed the problem is far more widespread. More on this from the ABC's Patricia Tiano.
5: It was revealed an OpenAI agent gained unauthorised access to the Medicare Statistics Reporting Service portal on June 18 and did not notify Services Australia until 3 months later via email. It's since been revealed that agents also spent almost a week trying to extract pharmaceutical benefits scheme and aged care data from the Australian Institute of Health and Welfare website. Although the separate incidents have not been formally linked, this appears to completely contradict the government's initial understanding of the June incident. OpenAI says the issue is widespread and has since launched a review into its models.
0: In sport, the Newcastle Knights are in their first NRL Grand Final in 25 years. They have beaten the Panthers 22-14 in last night's preliminary final. The Knights played 44 minutes with 12 men after hooker Phoenix Crossland was sent off for a hip drop tackle on Nathan Cleary just before half time. The Knights will face the Roosters in the Grand Final next Sunday night. Cleary suffered a compound fracture in the Crossland tackle, which will also see him out of the Kangaroos World Cup campaign. And the Wallabies have warmed up for the Bledisloe Cup series with a dramatic 42-38 win over the Springboks in Perth. In one of the most chaotic finishes in Test rugby history, the Wallabies were shown four yellow cards late in the match after comfortably leading 42-17. Australia held on with 11 players in the last 5 minutes in what coach Les Kiss says was a special effort.
6: Nothing could have prepared us for that. You know, I caught Tig talking about this backyard spirit. Something came through there in that space where you just find a way. You just know that it's important, and it wouldn't have been able to be achieved if we didn't do the first 65 the way we did.
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7: Kia ora nā, this is Tangata o Te Moana from RNZ Pacific. I'm Susanna Suiswuki. Coming up...
8: Because it can't just be based on pure trust.
7: Pacific voters in New Zealand are urged to look beyond political promises and...
9: How do we do research to be able to do stories? How do we fact check?
7: The region's media professionals meet in Fiji and in sports...
10: From match to match, our performances just grew and we got stronger and stronger.
7: Samoa and Tonga secure Netball World Cup spots. But first, New Zealand's political parties lay out their foreign policies. The government and the opposition have laid out their intended approach to the Pacific within Aotearoa's foreign policy in the next parliamentary term. The MP who has been foreign minister for the past term of parliament, Winston Peters, says he has given more attention to the region than any of his predecessors in modern times. Meanwhile, Labour Party foreign affairs spokesperson Vanushi Walters wants to see a greater emphasis on peace and demilitarisation. Kaya Selby reports.
11: It was Winston Peters as Foreign Minister in a Labour-led government who fronted for Aotearoa's Pacific Reset in 2018. That platform, in a nutshell, reasserted a Pacific New Zealand identity and committed the country to active Pacific engagement, including through aid. Speaking on Monday, Mr. Peters reflected on this new term without Labour with pride.
12: Working closely with Australia, New Zealand's only formal ally, we have, over the past 3 years, undertaking the most intensive program of Pacific diplomacy in New Zealand's history. We set the goal of visiting all 70 other Pacific Island Forum countries in the first year. Well, we got to 16, and we didn't make Kiribati, though, unfortunately, until January of this year. But it wasn't for trying.
11: The minister says there is no avoiding the challenge of Pacific security.
12: The unwelcome geopolitical manoeuvring in the Pacific is obvious to New Zealanders, from the testing of missiles without permission or adequate notice, to naval exercises edging even further southwards, and the terrible threat to our Pacific neighbours and us from organised transnational crime. Fully 60% of our aid budget is devoted to the developmental needs of our Pacific family. The Pacific reset and diplomacy that flows from it sit at the heart of New Zealand's foreign policy.
11: Meanwhile, Labour leader Chris Hipkins took a more cautious stance on current trends in the region.
13: We want a Pacific that is not militarised, and one whose future is not dictated by rising sea levels and worsening storms. Our nuclear-free stance remains important, and a very important part of who we are. So we will continue advocating for non-proliferation and nuclear disarmament and a nuclear-free Pacific.
11: Labor has criticised the current government for reducing its presence in multilateral bodies like the United Nations, while Pacific countries become more active. Here's Foreign Affairs spokesperson Venushi Walters.
14: Some of our response in the Pacific will feel similar in terms of prioritising the Pacific, and the government have said that. And certainly our presence across the world will be similar. However, we will be making clear our position on human rights issues. We will be more active in terms of pursuing reform at the UN. We will be leaning into our multilateral institutions at a time when we've seen this government lean out of them.
11: Ms. Walters is also hoping to increase New Zealand's foreign aid.
14: Labor will progressively increase overseas development assistance towards 0.7% of GDP as fiscal conditions allow. We will support closer economic integration across the Pacific and make it easier and cheaper to move money and data across the Pacific.
11: It's an OECD recommendation to have overseas development assistance at 0.7% of a country's income, something Aotearoa has long fallen short of. Treasury advice, made public earlier in the month, recommended against such an increase, calling it unnecessary.
7: And with less than 50 days to go until New Zealand's general election, Pacific voters are urged to look beyond election promises and consider whether political parties have a track record of delivering for their communities. That's according to the University of Auckland's law lecturer, Dr. Suliana Mone, who says voters need to question how realistic campaign promises are, particularly under New Zealand's MMP system. I spoke to Dr. Mone, who says there should be greater scrutiny on politicians once they are in government.
15: There needs to be some sort of accountability mechanism during their time in government, because it can't just be based on pure trust.
7: Dr. Mone says voters should be able to see what policies were promised and delivered, and if there's no evidence, see what progress has been made. That includes promises aimed specifically at Pacifica communities, such as visa waivers and amnesty for overstayers. Dr. Mone says Pacific voters need to look at the history of the political parties making those pledges.
15: Again, it's wonderful to have policies that look to be beneficial for Pacific people, but again, policies and even Pacific representation is great, but again, outcomes is what we should look for.
7: Dr. Mone says the way coalition governments are formed under the MMP system, not all campaign promises get implemented.
15: They're going to have to negotiate with other parties is the most likely outcome for leadership, and that might mean that they have to not, you know, compromise in terms of the policies that they're going in, and that might mean not actually seeing this come to fruition.
7: While immigration policies may have attracted interest, Dr. Mone says it isn't necessarily the main focus for Pacific voters.
15: I think the visa waiver is a great thing, but I don't really think realistically that's the priority for Pacific people. I think the cost of living is really probably more of a bigger concern for Pacific people, like for everyone else in New Zealand in the current economic climate that we're in.
7: She adds that Pacific faith leaders and groups can potentially help voters understand what they're deciding on.
15: I think the churches are like the social political unit for our Pacific people here in Aotearoa, New Zealand, and they could definitely take a bigger role in promoting politics and policy, you know, clarifying for our people what party policies are.
7: Mone says there are signs Pacific youth are becoming more engaged in political debates compared with previous generations. But she says there is still more work to be done to encourage Pacific people to participate in civic processes. Māori and Pacific admission schemes have been at the centre of political debate for years. In 2023, the National ACT Coalition committed to reviewing targeted medical school entry pathways, including the Māori and Pacific Admission Scheme, or MAPAS. And while the programs have opened up tala noa on equity and access, students at the University of Auckland have their own views on Māori and Pacific admission schemes. Here's what Coco Lance found out.
16: ACT Party leader David Seymour told PMN's Pacific Morning Show that admission schemes like MAPAS are bad for society.
17: You choose people based on race. I just think that's wrong. Mm-hmm. I think it's bad for any society. So I'm sort of always surprised that we've got to that point in New Zealand. Mm. But on the other hand, I'm not surprised because, unfortunately, a lot of people do accept that thinking. Mm. And I think that's a great shame.
16: But despite the political scrutiny, students at the University of Auckland appear far less divided. And we were hard-pressed to find Tauira who found the programs problematic. Law student Sabreen Islam says the debate surrounding MAPAS is a dangerous dog whistle fueled by inflammatory language.
18: I think, you know, saying that it's based on race or it's a really dangerous, like, co-opting of that sort of language where it doesn't belong. And I think it's a dangerous dog whistle. And like that sort of weaponization makes it seem like something, I don't know, it's just very inflammatory language that I think is just for clicks and gains that really aren't going to benefit anyone in the end.
16: Islam also rejects the idea that students who go through MAPAS are less capable.
18: Students who come through these programs are, you know, just as smart and capable and, like, you know, have the potential to really make a really big difference in society just like anyone else and deserve a chance to do so.
16: Jack Aitkenhead says he can see the value in ACT's argument but still thinks MAPAS is an important pathway for traditionally underrepresented communities.
19: I completely see National and ACT's kind of, or more so ACT's point of view of wanting equal opportunities for everyone and everyone to be treated equally. However, I do stand more so with Greens and Labour with MAPAS. It promotes equity where Māori and Pacifica have historically and continue to be systemically oppressed.
16: And final year student Brianna Murgatroyd thinks there are misconceptions around the support the program actually provides.
20: Some people's criticisms of the scheme, like, it's not, like, I'm not saying discounting it entirely, like, those criticisms, but it's important to understand the scheme in its entirety. Like, it's definitely just a stepping stone. It's, like, not for the entire time they're at the university. Like, MAPAS is just for the first year. And so being able to understand what it actually does will be able to alleviate the fears of this type of racial discrimination, because at its core, that's not what it is.
16: An independent review of the MAPAS scheme has been completed by the Ministry of Health, but its findings have not yet been released.
7: Still on the topic of the Māori and Pacific admission schemes, the first Samoan student to graduate with a PhD in physics at the University of Auckland says dedicated pipelines remain crucial for helping Pacific students succeed in higher education. Dr. Sean Richards says Māori and Pacific peer support programs were essential throughout her life journey and success in academia. A Te Re Anō Matiariki spoke to Dr. Richards after her graduation.
21: A newly graduated Samoan astrophysicist says dedicated support programs remain crucial for helping Pacific students succeed in higher education. Dr. Sean Richards graduated this week as the first Samoan physics doctorate in the university's history, with only two other Samoan doctorate graduates in the science faculty between 2001 and 2021. She says graduating in the field of astrophysics continues a path set by our ancestors who used the stars to navigate the sea.
22: I think it's very, maybe auspicious is the right word, that the first Pacifica PhD graduate in physics is specifically in astrophysics and specifically in stellar physics. So it's super special in that regard, and it's humbling in a lot of ways as well.
21: Dr. Richards says senior peer support programs helped students like herself find that they belong in academia.
22: It's phenomenal for people to be able to see themselves in positions of responsibility, I guess is the word. Like, it shows that they individually belong within, disciplines that have historically excluded them, whether by intention or not.
21: Recalling her own experience of failing a paper in third year, Dr. Richards says it became clear that a sense of belonging becomes especially important when students face academic challenges.
22: It kind of rattled me in a way that I couldn't explain, and I started doubting and debating whether or not I belonged in science in academia, or whether I would be better served by, you know, quitting and switching into a different field or doing something completely different.
21: Before the stumble, she became involved with the university's Tuakana program as a tutor, which supports Māori and Pacific students.
22: Māori and Pacific students were able to connect both, you know, socially with each other, but also directly with more senior students or researchers within their department and see that they belong.
21: Dr. Richards recalls a story with a mentee where the Tuakana program made a real difference when they were at risk of falling behind.
22: The student who was really struggling felt able to come to Tuakana and work incredibly hard and eventually pass, and I think pass quite well. And if memory serves, she graduated somewhat recently.
21: Dr. Richards believes investment in programs that help underrepresented groups reach higher levels of study is better for society at large.
22: Science and universities and society thrives when there is a diversity of voices contributing to the scientific ideas or the political discussion or whatever sort of socio-political climate is at large.
21: Success for her won't be measured by being the first.
22: The biggest marker of success is more of us. We are seeing more students who are succeeding in their undergrads, staying on to do honours, masters, PhD, graduate diplomas, higher degrees than quote-unquote just a bachelor's.
21: Dr. Richards says support initiatives, mentoring and admission schemes help ensure Pacific students not only enter university but go on to thrive in postgraduate study and research careers. Meanwhile, ACT's tertiary education spokesperson, Dr. Pamjit Palmer, says universities receive significant taxpayer funding and should offer publicly funded opportunities on equal terms. She says the proposed change targets race-based resources funded by institutions, while privately funded scholarships could still continue.
7: Pacific media professionals from across the region are in Fiji for the Pacific Islands News Association Media Summit. The summit shines a spotlight on issues facing many Pacific newsrooms. The former president of the Pacific Islands News Association, Tongan journalist Galafi Mwala, spoke to RNZ Pacific ahead of the summit.
1: In terms of storytelling, in terms of engagement with government and other powers, how do we do research to be able to do stories? How do we fact check our stories? Those are fundamental things that I think it needs to be brought back and re-emphasized in our training. And the reason for that is there are a lot of young people that are coming in.
7: Mwala says it's heartening to see such a huge turnout. He told RNZ Pacific that PENA still needs to exist.
1: The significance of PENA is that it's an association where it allows us to be able to stand together on the key principles of our profession, of our faith. It's always better to stand together than to stand alone. You know, it's like somebody have said, if you want to go fast, go alone, but if you want to go far, go together.
7: Mwala says that regional journalists need greater protection when reporting on organised crime networks. Fiji's Prime Minister Siseveni Rambuka gave the opening address and told reporters that press freedom is crucial for the region.
2: Well, I would not caution, but to advise that as Fiji found when we had those restrictions, we were like operating in a dark room, dark house, and they denying themselves, they would be denying themselves of the free flow of information, which is beneficial for those in the media and the government and the people.
7: The PENA Media Summit concluded on Friday. Bougainvilleans may have to wait even longer than they originally expected on whether Papua New Guinea's parliament will approve their vote for independence. The result of Bougainville's 2019 referendum, in which 97.7% of Bougainvilleans voted for independence, was finally tabled in PNG's parliament last month. The date for parliament's decision on the matter is set to be announced next month, but all signs point to a longer-term process for Bougainville's future. Johnny Blades has the latest.
3: PNG's parliament has the final say on whether to ratify Bougainville's overwhelming vote for independence. It took almost 7 years for the result to make it to parliament, testing the patience of Bougainvillians. But as noted by the regional member for Bougainville in the parliament, Peter Chiamalili, the tabling of the result is not the end of the process.
4: It makes the beginning of parliament's direct and solemn consideration of the question placed before it by the people of Bougainville. This matter must never be reduced to partition politics. It must not become a contest between government and the opposition, nor should it become a source of division between Bougainville and the rest of Papua New Guinea.
3: While it remains unlikely that a majority of Papua New Guinea MPs would vote to grant Bougainville independence, the Prime Minister James Marape and others have given indications that a longer time frame could come into play. They suggest PNG wouldn't necessarily give a final answer of yes or no to Bougainville in the short term, but rather push the decision back over a period of years, possibly more than a decade, to give Bougainville time to build its economy and governance to be able to stand on its own feet before the decision is revisited. Peter Chiamalili says the Melanesian framework that's been guiding both sides in their process over the referendum result provides a pathway.
4: There may have been ambiguity in some parts of the peace agreement, but because of the wisdom of the past leaders who created and crafted the peace agreement, those ambiguity speak right to the heart of the Melanesian way of deconflicting, that we must continue to have dialogue and that peace will be found and solutions will be found through constant dialogue.
3: One complicating factor is that the autonomous Bougainville government, through its president Ismail Totowama, has said Bougainville's plan is to declare independence in the year 2030, no matter how the parliament votes. But the MP for Sina Sina Yongamugal, Karinga Kwa, points out that the Burnham Accord, signed in New Zealand last year by both PNG and Bougainville, saw them agree to be bound by any decision of the parliament. They also agreed to maintain ongoing dialogue.
5: So that is an assurance, some level of comfort to all of us to know that, firstly, people should not react unilaterally to any outcomes. People should not resort to violence. We should all cooperate to maintain peace, harmony, good order, good governance. And then we talk. We sit down and talk about what we will do going forward.
3: He cited a poem read by the MP for Central Bougainville, Tim Marsew, earlier in the year in the House Tambaran, likening the Bougainville issue to the tide. It will come today, then it will come tomorrow, and then the day after.
5: It is within his contemplation as a leader of Bougainville that we might not be able to resolve it successfully to the satisfaction of the people of Bougainville. However, we must not give up hope. We keep talking about it, keep coming back, refresh the issues, recharge the issues, keep talking about it, till hopefully one day it gets resolved.
3: Some commentators have noted the parallels between the long quests for independence by Bougainvillians and West Papuans. But a West Papuan community leader who lives in PNG, Frank Makanue, says the parallels are limited because under Indonesian rule, West Papuans have little to no agency to be able to exercise self-determination.
23: The Bougainville leadership must be proud that they have standing to negotiate independence from a secessionist point of view. And I do not have that as a West Papuan person. I do not have standing at all. The PNG government has come this far to resolve the Bougainvillean issue. It has come, you know, like halfway. It's prepared to go halfway, in my opinion. Just follow the process. Trust the process. You'll get your independence eventually.
3: Frank Makanue warns that threats, unilateral timelines and declarations from Bougainville's leadership are creating resentment among Papua New Guinea politicians.
23: But they must understand that we need to change the constitution for them to be able to I think they also have to understand international law in this regard. This is a secessionist movement, and it's not an outright independent that's normally accorded under the international law, where it says all peoples have right to self-determination. This isn't about that. This is about a group of people wanting to break away from a government they agreed to in the first place.
3: In the meantime, Bougainville's government faces huge challenges, not just in keeping the expectations of its people grounded in reality, but also of maintaining peace. A violent attack on a mining company at Panguna Mine just over a week ago, which resulted in at least one death, came as a setback after many years of peace, and suggests that the Bougainville peace agreement may be fragile.
7: More than 125,000 people are reported to have been displaced in West Papua amid growing conflict between Indonesia's security forces and Papuan independence fighters. A report from the Human Rights Monitor says military operations and armed violence have been particularly intense in the Central Highlands this year. A researcher on Southeast Asian conflicts says it's the civilians caught in the middle who end up suffering the most. Tiana Haxton has the details.
0: Indonesian security forces have been in an ongoing fight with small groups of guerrilla fighters with the West Papua Liberation Army, or TPNPB, in the mountainous interior of Papua. For those civilians who are forced to flee their village communities from the conflict, displacement is more than simply moving house. Researcher Hippolytus Wange says many indigenous displaced people, or IDPs, flee, forced to live in the jungle with limited access to supplies. He says the cycle of violence in West Papua has shown no signs of ending anytime soon, and fears that even more people will be displaced.
6: Both sides are busy claiming victories and asserting control over the area and its people, which just keeps the tension going. Well, without any signs of talks, mediations, communications, building trust, people living in these conflict zones will continue to be caught in the middle.
0: Human Rights Monitor report documents dozens of armed clashes during the second quarter of this year directly impacting civilians, with drone attacks, shootouts between forces, and villages burnt down. Those not killed or injured in the conflict run. The report goes on to say a lack of healthcare resources in forest camps results in even more deaths.
8: You will find districts like Mimika, Duga, Yahukimo, Puncak, Intanjaya. Those are the so-called hotspots of the conflict. They have been trying to live outside the kind of a major battles. Many of IDPs are still living in jungle. So they have to survive during these constrained situations, living in the jungle with very limited basic supplies.
0: He says people on both sides can feel trapped between Indonesian forces and the West Papuan freedom fighters struggling for independence. Wange points out that civilians are at risk following reports of Papuans suspected of being spies for the Indonesian security forces being tracked down and killed.
8: They cannot just choose between one side or the other, because both sides also have some a potential or a capacity to target these civilians. So they just have to get out and then try to find some safety because of the fear, because of constant trauma, because of the instability in highlands of West Papua.
0: For the indigenous people, the consequences of the conflict are immediate. A home abandoned, a village emptied, a family separated, a community forced into the jungle in search of somewhere safe. But Wange says the exact scale of displacement is impossible to establish, as outside access to West Papua is heavily restricted. The reported figures of over 125,000 displaced people come from accounts by family members, churches, or other stakeholders involved. Wange believes there are many displaced people unaccounted for.
8: It's even higher than the actual number, the ones that have been reported in the media, but nobody knows in these situations because there is no access.
0: For several years, Indonesia has rejected calls from the UN High Commissioner for Human Rights to allow an independent fact-finding mission into Papua. The 18-member Pacific Islands Forum has repeatedly urged Indonesia to grant access since 2019. Similar calls have also come from the Melanesian Spearhead Group, made up of Fiji, Vanuatu, Papua New Guinea, Solomon Islands, and New Caledonia's Kanak Independence Movement. But despite these numerous requests,

0: then in real dialogue with Papuan political leaders and organizations.
1: He expects the situation to only worsen as the year progresses, with talks of more Indonesian military infrastructure to be built in the highlands and southern parts of Papua.
2: Samoa and Tonga have won the right to play at the 2027 Netball World Cup, following their winning performances at the Oceania Netball Championship in Tonga. The Tongan Dala finished the competition undefeated, winning the Oceania title in the final against Te Whai Moana Samoa, with both teams now awaiting the official invite from World Netball. Team coaches Tonga's Jakua Porimakia Simpson and Samoa's Natalie Matthews spoke with senior sports journalist Elisa Tora about the qualifier and plans moving forward.
3: Makia Simpson says securing a World Cup spot was the Tala's focus, with the team improving game by game.
4: It was really incredible for us to get qualification for our second World Cup. It's been a while, actually, since we have put out consistent performances over an entire campaign, which is something that we were able to do. And I think from match to match, our performances just grew and we got stronger and stronger.
3: She says moving forward, the plan for the next 12 months will be finalised soon. But playing the World Cup in Sydney is already exciting for the Tala, who will have a big following from the Tongan community there.
4: That is something I will do with Tonga Netball in the near future for us to be able to plan our lead into the World Cup. So we'll have a close look at the best preparation schedule for us. We are excited that it's in Sydney, pretty close to home. There's a strong Tongan community there, and we're really, really excited for next year.
3: Samoa's Matthews was ecstatic with what her team achieved. Samoa's qualification represents a return to the World Cup after missing out of the 2023 tournament.
5: It's obviously something we're super proud of. The girls went through undefeated for those first few games, which gave us that qualification. So it was definitely such a success from our perspective. I honestly couldn't be prouder, especially, you know, the youth that we have coming through our system right now, to have seen what they achieved in qualifying for the World Cup.
3: Looking ahead, Matthews says her continuation in the coaching role is yet to be confirmed, with her contract ending last weekend.
5: I will be putting my name in to apply. So it is a formality. Obviously, my contract was up and I was aware of that. I was aware it was going to be advertised. I would love nothing more than to continue to lead this team into a World Cup. But I will put my application in and we'll see what the outcome of that is.
3: Both Makia Simpson and Matthews believe their respective teams have learned important lessons from the Oceania meet, with younger players getting the opportunity to test themselves at the event. They also agree that the game has continued to improve, with both teams set to face a tougher challenge at next year's World Cup.
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7: There's always news about deoxyribonucleic acid, the three top headlines on Google. You can find headlines on it all the time. DNA from Thomas Jefferson's hair delivers compelling new evidence in centuries-old paternity puzzle. Man arrested for murder after DNA identifies remains of former wife in Southern California Big Bear Lake cold case. So here's another one. Ancestry test links Kiwi family to Australian cold case mystery. And those three letters, D, N and A, have come to stand for a lot. Emotionally, as in one of the World Cup songs this year. More than just a game, it's all DNA. And there's a fascinating new book out on DNA. Professor Turi King is an expert on it. She's director of the Milner Centre for Evolution at the University of Bath. And she's also a former professor of genetics. Turi is well known for identifying the remains of Richard III, advising on the case of Mary Jane Kelly, the last victim of Jack the Ripper, and she's analysed Adolf Hitler's DNA. She's a familiar face in the UK as co-presenter of the BBC show DNA Family Secrets, and she's regularly consulted by crime writers like Patricia Cornwell. Her book is The Secrets of Our DNA, How Genetics Has Changed the World.

0: world. Turi, welcome to Sunday Morning.
1: Thank you for having me.
0: Adolf Hitler first, from your book, if you wouldn't mind. How did you get hold of DNA from him, please?
1: Well, okay. So we know that Hitler kills himself, doesn't he? He commits suicide on the sofa in the Fuhrer bunker in Berlin towards the very end of the war. And when he does so, he bleeds onto the sofa. And the Russians come in. They're obviously looking after the Fuhrer bunker, and they allow a few people in. And there's a chap called Colonel P. Rosengren, who is Eisenhower's public information officer. And he's one of the few men who's allowed into the Fuhrer bunker in the few weeks after the end of the war. And you kind of imagine what this would be like, right? So there's, you know, young man, the war has ended. What does he do? He starts to take souvenirs, so like a waste paper basket and papers. And then what he does is he cuts a swatch out of the sofa that Hitler killed himself on, and crucially, it has blood on it. And it's kept in the family for decades in the safe, and then eventually it's sold to a museum who then offer it for DNA testing. And I was approached by a television company saying, you know, we think we've got blood of Hitler. So, of course, my first question was like, hang on a second, is it actually Hitler's DNA? So we did the identification by managing to get DNA out of the blood sample and testing it and comparing it with a known male line relative. So we go, yep, that does actually look like it's Hitler's DNA. And then from that, we were able to do whole genome sequencing on his DNA.
0: Unusual prescience from Mr. Rosengren, really, to cut a swatch from a sofa.
1: Yeah, and I'm sure didn't think anything really of it at the time. And we found some pretty interesting things in his DNA. I have to say, I had some trepidation going into the project because of who it is. But then it was a question of, okay, well, this is going to be done anyways. We need to do it very carefully. And, you know, why would we think that DNA is something that is taboo, or that he is taboo? So we decided to go ahead with it, not knowing at all what we were going to find. And then, of course, we found some really interesting things. And I suppose one of the biggest things that came out of it was that we found that he's deleted in a gene known as PROC2. And the deletion that he has is really, really well known and well characterized. And it's known to be associated with disorders of genital development. And I mean, I'm from Canada, but I've lived in this country long enough to know that there is a song from World War II about Hitler's genitalia called Hitler Only Has One Ball.
0: Yes.
1: And there is historical documentation which talks about him having been examined by a doctor when he's in the Landsberg prison, and that he's got right-sided cryptorchidism, so an undescended testicle. And that is exactly what we know that this particular genetic disorder causes.
0: I'm glad you quoted the line from the song. It saved me having to do so.
1: Yeah, or us singing.
0: As well as that, which was fascinating, because this book, The Secrets of Our DNA, is about what we can learn, well, in part anyway, from the DNA of Adolf Hitler or anyone. Just as a fanciful question, I suppose, you must have wondered with Hitler what propensities he had for good or ill. I mean, we've all heard the old observation that if only he had been admitted to art school, all these terrible things wouldn't have happened. But of course, you can't see evil in DNA, can you?
1: No, absolutely not. And I think that that is a really, really important thing that I hope comes across in the book, is that I talk about what you can say and what you cannot say about somebody from their DNA. We did do we were looking essentially at, you know, what are the sorts of things that Hitler has been diagnosed with. They found that he goes in the top 1% for genetic predisposition, so a polygenic score for schizophrenia, bipolar, and autism. Mm. And one of the things I talk about in the book is that We have to be so careful with this. This is not diagnostic. It doesn't tell you that somebody would be diagnosed with one of these things. It's talking about genetic load or predisposition towards. But one of the things I talk about a lot in the book is that our DNA is just a part of the picture. Did our parents expose us to lots of different things educationally? Did you eat well? What was kind of your social surrounding, this kind of thing? So many things play a part in who we are that have nothing to do with our DNA. We have to be very careful not to stigmatize people with these conditions because they're more likely to be on the receiving end of violence than commit violence. People with these conditions do not go on to sort of commit the sorts of things that Hitler and the people around him did. So it's all very much about, what you can say from somebody's DNA, but also a lot about what you cannot say.
0: Professor Turi King is with us, and her book is The Secrets of Our DNA, How Our Genetics Has Changed the World. In the book, towards the end, after you've finished with Hitler, I notice you say Hitler, if he believed in what he espoused, would have had to send himself to the gas chamber.
1: He almost certainly would have sent himself to the gas chamber. And I think that's a really interesting thing, because what I'm really trying to do with this book is to talk about, actually, it is not DNA is not deterministic. We have to be really, really careful about the information and how we understand what we learn from somebody's DNA.
0: What's wrong, please, because you address this, what's wrong with the useful saying, it's in their DNA? It's become quite colloquial. I mean, it mightn't be the whole truth, but there is often some truth in generalizations too. What do you think about people who say it's in their DNA?
1: So, of course, as a geneticist, it makes me squeak a little bit. So much of who we are is not. It's not just our DNA. DNA is just a tiny part in for many of these things. So much is about our environment, our society, and us. What we decide we're going to do. So it always makes me squeak a little bit when people say it's in their DNA.
0: They'll keep saying it, you know this. Don't you? It's so handy. I take your point. Fascinating cases in your book. A very early case of genetic fingerprinting, as you call it, or, as it's known, in connection with two young women, Dawn Ashworth and Linda Mann, who were separately sexually assaulted and murdered 3 years apart in the 1980s in villages not far from each other. A young man confessed to the 1986 murder, and then what happened, please, Turi?
1: So this was the very first criminal case, sort of forensic case of DNA fingerprinting, DNA profiling as it becomes known. So you're right, you've got these two rapes and murders 3 years apart, two villages relatively close together, and where the girls are found are in places where you would have to be a local, really, to kind of know where they were. And this lad, he's hanging around. He seems to know about where a Dawn is, and so they bring him in, and under questioning, he confesses to Dawn's murder, but says he absolutely did not do Linda. He didn't kill Linda, and so David Baker, who was the chief constable who was leading on this investigation, had heard about Alec Jeffries and his invention of DNA fingerprinting, and so, calls him up and says, "Look, I really need your help with this. I think I've got this lad, who's committed this murder." And so he takes what Alec does is he gets DNA from this lad who's confessed, and then from the murder scene, and there's not a DNA match. And so David Baker goes, "Okay, can you do Linda's as well?" And Alec kind of calls him up and says, "Look, you've got some good news and you've got some bad news. The bad news is you have the wrong person in custody. This lad did not commit either of these crimes. The good news at this point now is, though we've got a serial killer, we have their DNA fingerprint." So what they did was they did the first DNA dragnet. They went and put this call out for men in a particular age range from these two villages and one other village close by, and they invited them to come and do DNA tests. And David Baker will tell you that, they knew that the killer would probably try not to actually give a DNA test.
0: Right.
1: So what Colin Pitchfork, who is the killer, does is he convinces a friend of his, Ian Kelly, to give a DNA sample on his behalf. So they doctor the passport and everything. And Ian goes and gives this DNA test, claiming to be Colin Pitchfork. So as far as the police are concerned, Colin Pitchfork is innocent. But Ian Kelly, what he does is he goes out for lunch with some of his colleagues, and happens to mention that he took a DNA test on behalf of Colin Pitchfork. One of his colleagues realizes what this means, goes to the police, and Colin Pitchfork and Ian Kelly are apparently arrested at the same time the following morning.
0: There's still mystery about the case to the extent of the young man who first confessed, and also Ian Kelly. I think he was imprisoned as well for that stupidity, wasn't he?
1: And it was a lad called Richard Buckland, who I understand had learning difficulties, and I
0: Right.
1: think there was something along the lines of he's taken into custody and under the pressure of that confesses.
0: So many cases you have been involved in. Richard III dies in battle in 1495 trying to swap his kingdom for a horse. Although he had a very.
1: 1485.
0: although, as you say in the book, he already had a very good horse. I've never known that. He had. He rode in on.
1: Apparently.
0: He rode in on a perfectly good horse. Anyway, you established the DNA, and I'm skating over this because I think it's a story that everybody knows. And the Richard III DNA, and this happened because Richard emailed you. I mean, a Richard emailed you.
1: So this was Richard Buckley, who was the co-director of the University Archaeological Services at the University of Leicester, where I was in the genetics department. He was at ULAS. And I got this email. It was the 1st of June 2011, and it was from him basically saying, "Look, we're going to be doing this excavation. We're looking for the remains of somebody who's quite famous, who's buried in downtown Leicester. We would need somebody to lead on the genetic side, and I can't tell you who it is." So I wrote back, going, "Hang on a second, is this Richard the Third?" Because when I first got to this country, from Canada, my aunt had taken me out to Bosworth Battlefield. She'd lent me books on Richard the Third, so I knew Richard the Third was supposed to be buried in downtown Leicester. So I write back going, "Hang on a second, is this Richard the Third?" And he says, "Yes, it is. But don't worry, we're never going to find him. Half a day's commitment on your part. We could be in a graveyard at this point. We don't know where we are. We know Richard's supposed to be in the choir of the Church of the Greyfriars, and we're in the Greyfriars site, but we want to keep excavating to see if we can kind of work out, well, have we found the friary? Which bits have we found?" And as we've been doing this over the last, sort of 2 weeks, we realize, oh, where that skeleton was that we've not uncovered, that we found on the very first day, that looks like it could be down at one end of the choir where, Richard's supposed to be in the choir of the church. Let's make that skeleton number one. And you've got a youngish male with severe battle injuries, with severe scoliosis of the spine, all things we know about Richard the Third.
0: Yes, the hunched back and so on. He had battle scars, so he wasn't afraid of a scrap. I think he got to within a sword's length of Henry Tudor, and history would have been changed if he'd got closer in. At least so they say. To what extent? Because this is interesting, isn't it? The extent to which you can function, especially in the olden days, with severe malformation of the spine. So, to what extent was he suffering, do you think, from a scoliosis? Any guesses?
1: So he would have had bespoke armor. And there was a chap, a reenactor, who had almost identical scoliosis to Richard, and they made him bespoke armor. And he said it was great. It actually helped kind of keep him upright.
0: Ah.
1: But I've always been told that, through time, his scoliosis would have gotten worse and worse. He would have started to have trouble breathing because one of his lungs would have been crushed. So, yes, it would have been difficult, but he would have had armor that would have helped him in that. And certainly, he's supposed to have been extremely good in battle. He's supposed to have been, excellent fighter.
0: Right. Oh, well, that addresses that. Thank you. You knew what you were looking for, but you were under quite a lot of pressure with the Richard III case. Why?
1: Just the sheer press interest. People were really hanging on the DNA evidence, and so I was kind of madly working away, trying to get this work done. We do this press conference on the 4th of February 2013, where I stand up and say the DNA is pointing to these being the remains of Richard III.
0: Right.
1: But I know I've got another 2 years of work to do to finish it all off. I still, you know, I'm on tour at the moment and I still talk about Richard III just because of the sheer fascination of the public in the project.
0: Yeah, no, it was huge. Professor Turi King is with us. She's director of the Milner Centre for Evolution at the University of Bath, and her book is The Secrets of Our DNA, How Genetics Has Changed the World. With the boom in commercial DNA testing, you observe how we have become, what's my phrase, citizen geneticists in a way.
1: Yeah.
0: What are the most common misconceptions people have when they send off a spit sample to a commercial ancestry site, do you think?
1: People think it's going to answer all of their family history questions. And it won't. It just can't, for various reasons. It can be incredibly powerful. So I do a television program called DNA Family Secrets, where, you know, we help people in terms of, you know, if they're adopted or they're donor conceived or they want to see if they can find a parent. And it can be incredibly powerful for that because you can answer questions for people and you can sometimes, you know, find parents and half siblings and so on and so forth. And I've been privileged to be part of this television program where, you know, being able to give people that closure and that identity. So, for example, if they're adopted and you can say, look, you know, these are your parents, this is your ancestry. That's incredibly moving.
0: Are there stories or even one story that has stayed with you from those involvements with people?
1: Oh, wow. I mean, all of them. But I have to admit, so from series one, we had a lady called Margaret. And she kind of became my benchmark for that series. So it was a lady who she knew she was adopted. She knew that her mum was likely to be Irish, and she was in her 60s. And so when she came to the program, she said, I know I've left it too late. I mean, the chances of her being alive now are really slim, but I just want to know who my mum is. And we were able to find her mum for her, and her mum was still alive, but super bittersweet because her mum had dementia. And she was kind of in the advanced stages. So Margaret did go over and met her mum. And she thinks her mum knew who she was.
2: 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Once again, retune now to 17675 kHz in the 16-meter band. 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

0: RNZ Pacific News. Kia ora. Good morning. I'm Christina Parasiko. The Solomon Islands Prime Minister has made an emotional plea to Indonesia at the United Nations, urging it to allow the UN Human Rights Chief to have access to West Papua. Matthew Wale reiterated the long-running call by Pacific Islands Forum countries for Indonesia to allow the UN High Commissioner for Human Rights to visit Papua. He said his country respects the sovereignty and territorial integrity of Indonesia and values its friendship.
1: Yet it is precisely because of that friendship that we speak with candor. Reports of human rights violations in West Papua have persisted for far too long. They must be independently verified, not left in dispute.
0: Mr. Wale urged Indonesia to facilitate the visit without delay, saying there was nothing to fear. A United Nations declaration, meanwhile, will give small island states the ability to maintain their maritime borders, regardless of sea level rise. The UN General Assembly has passed its first declaration on sea level rise, aimed at bringing new momentum to climate resilience. The declaration makes a presumption in favour of a state continuing to exist and maintain its maritime zones per the UN Convention on the Law of the Sea if it were to lose its land to the ocean. Mayors in the Mariana Islands have released a joint statement against proposed seabed mining in the territory's waters. Johnny Blades reports.
2: The mayors say there's been a serious lack of clear and reliable information provided to the CNMI and its local governments on the potential environmental, economic and social impacts of seabed mining. They say no comprehensive environmental impact assessments, scientific studies or long-term monitoring plans have been presented showing how the Commonwealth's marine ecosystems would be protected. The mayors also question what the CNMI stands to gain economically. They say the ocean is central to the livelihood, food security and cultural heritage of the Northern Marianas.
0: New Zealand's Resources Minister says a Greenpeace protest on a state-owned vessel is nothing more than a stunt to raise funds. Greenpeace activists occupied the Tangaroa in Wellington Harbour after the boat returned from the waters between Hawaii and Mexico. They say US company Glomar Minerals used the boat for deep sea exploration and may lead to a minerals grab in the Pacific. Shane Jones says there's nothing wrong with research.
3: US company Glomar Minerals has said the Tangaroa has been conducting a minerals survey in the waters between Hawaii and Mexico. Greenpeace says a state-owned vessel shouldn't be used for exploration, which could lead to a minerals grab in the Pacific for US military purposes.
0: Apologies, that is the wrong audio. Let's try that again. Shane Jones says there's nothing wrong with research.
4: So I think Greenpeace are trying to scare and catastrophise and intimidate Kiwis. Well, Kiwis are about to vote, and they're going to vote for prosperity. They're going to vote for resource development within guardrails.
0: Shane Jones says the Tangaroa has highly educated staff doing the work. Rescuers say it's extremely rare for a yacht to hit a whale in the open sea. Four people spent more than 12 hours in a life raft after their Australian yacht, the Titan, struck a whale and sank north of Norfolk Island yesterday afternoon. Michael Clulow from Maritime New Zealand's Rescue Coordination Centre says a cargo ship diverted and picked up the yachties. He says hitting a whale is not something that happens every day.
5: It's incredibly unusual. So they were pretty unlucky to get in the situation they were in, but they were really well prepared for that situation. It really goes to show that if you're well prepared and you've got the right equipment, you can kind of manage these things.
0: The crew were taken to New Caledonia for a medical check. Auckland University researchers say relying on hospital records alone gives an incomplete picture of the number of people with long-term health conditions. Their study has found nearly one in three adults have two or more long-term conditions, but for more than half of those, that information is recorded only in their GP's data. The health lecturer Katrina Popp says some conditions contributing to multi-morbidity may never require hospital treatment.
6: If someone has, say, diabetes and asthma, that's two conditions, and they may be managed very well and can carry on their life quite well. But as the number of conditions stack up, it can mean more medications or a greater burden on their life, really.
0: Katrina Pop says this could cause underestimates of the health resources required. Days after Australia went public about rogue OpenAI agents breaching a government website, OpenAI has confirmed the problem is far more widespread. More on this from the ABC's Patricia Tiano.
7: It was revealed an OpenAI agent gained unauthorised access to the Medicare Statistics Reporting Service portal on June 18 and did not notify Services Australia until 3 months later via email. It's since been revealed that agents also spent almost a week trying to extract pharmaceutical benefits scheme and aged care data from the Australian Institute of Health and Welfare website. Although the separate incidents have not been formally linked, this appears to completely contradict the government's initial understanding of the June incident. OpenAI says the issue is widespread and has since launched a review into its models.
0: In sport, the Fijiana have finished the WXV Global Series Challenger Tournament unbeaten after a late penalty saw them defeat the Netherlands 20 points to 17 on Saturday. Fiji had earlier raced out to a 12-0 lead in the first 13 minutes before the Dutch equalised early in the second half. The Netherlands then took the lead just short of the hour mark before Fiji hit back again. A late Varanesese Ngoro penalty got the Fijians across the line. Meanwhile, Samoa ended their WXV Challenger campaign on a high, beating Hong Kong China 34-17. The Newcastle Knights are through to their first NRL Grand Final in 25 years after beating the Penrith Panthers 22-14, but they had to do it with just 12 players for more than half the game. Phoenix Crossland was sent off for a dangerous tackle that resulted in Penrith star Nathan Cleary breaking his leg. However, Knights coach Justin Holbrook had confidence in his side.
8: We knew we could come up with some attack. We just had to work so hard in defence, and we've done it 3 weeks in a row now. And yeah, just so many big efforts and big plays, and yeah, just can't wait to play next week.
0: The Knights play the Roosters in the title decider next Sunday night. And Springboks coach Russie Erasmus says they've only got themselves to blame following an epic 42-38 loss to Australia in Perth, with the home side playing the 5 minutes with just 11 players after 4 yellow cards. That's your latest news and sport from RNZ Pacific. For more on our stories, head to our website, rnz.co.nz/Pacific.
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15: Hi, I'm Fred Hooper, and this is Pacific Prepared. 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This is all done through stories and talanoa, Oliketa, and Story from the Pacific. On today's show, how a disaster shaped the career of a long-term Solomon Islands broadcaster and the changes she's seen over her career, and how the weather forecasts end up reaching you. We'll hear from one of the people behind one of the most remote weather stations in the Pacific. That's all coming up. 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
15: When we make this show each week, to edit something out that we don't want, we just click a button and maybe another button, and then it's gone. But that wasn't always the way that editing has been done. It was a lot more manual, like actually cutting a piece of tape to remove something. So imagine doing that while you're covering a disaster in your home. Being a radio announcer was a lot more complicated than what it might be today. Elizabeth Sade is from Solomon Islands Broadcasting Commission, And late in 2025, we had the opportunity to speak with Elizabeth to ask her more about her broadcasting career.
17: I'm Elizabeth Sade. I work for SIBC, the Solomon Islands Broadcasting Corporation, SIBC, as a manager programs and presentation. I've been doing this role for the last 6 years now. Quite exciting, challenging sometimes, but it's so satisfying when you work with a group of enthusiastic people who can deliver to the expectation of your, you know, what you expected of them, and of course as the organization. It's a small young team I have, so we have six people who do live presentations on air, that's for radio, as well as doing program content for radio, and also assisting our user clients, user pay clients who pay airtime on SIBC, and we broadcast the programs on SIBC. Either it's a weekly program, duration of 10 or 15 minutes, some as small as 10 or 5 minutes. Yeah, so I think basically that's what the programs presentation department does here at SIBC. I've been here for almost 20 years now. It's been quite a long time. I think I enjoy most of the time here.
15: I just want to ask you about that, actually, Elizabeth. You said nearly 20 years, but someone before told me that you've been here since 94, which is more than 20 years. That's nearly 30. That's just over 30 years.
17: At least more than 20 years. If if I can take you back to the 1994 years. So I was first employed by SIBC in 1994, 1995, the years of the ethnic tension, 1998. Unfortunately, I left SIBC for the safety of my family. So we went back to my home province in Malaita province. And then in 2005, when the advertisement for a radio presenter came up on SIBC, I applied and I got the job again. I don't know why I came back for the second time, but I think most probably the passion to do broadcasting and interviewing or getting to meet people during the course of your job is something that I enjoyed most working here at SIBC.
18: Yeah, so what a journey, Fred. Back in 1994, that was the same year I was born.
17: Oh, wow. So, yeah. I feel so old now.
18: No. So with a little over two decades since you came back in 2005, I agree with you what you said about nothing beats doing the job that you love and you're passionate about. And, radio is one of those. What are some of the changes you've noticed since you joined in terms of equipment, the people, and the content itself?
17: Yeah. Well, Joyce, it's a whole lot of changes happening over the years when I was with SIBC. I've had the opportunity in using the analog machines that was before the computers came in 2005.
15: For people listening from who were born before 2000. I'm not trying to be rude, Elizabeth, but what is that exactly? What's an analog machine when you say that?
17: So we're using the reel-to-reel tapes as well as the Q-Master machines to do broadcast of either songs or the programs we produce here at SIBC during those days.
15: And when you edit those tapes, is it a matter of getting a blade and cutting the tape? Is that how it used to work?
17: So we used to do the edit using the splicing tapes. So if you have to cut from this part of the sentence to the next one, or if you want to get rid of it, you edit it, and then you can just roll the tape, and where it ends, you put the two tapes together and stick it together again. Yeah, so it's crazy, but but it's nice.
15: Joe, I can't imagine that. I don't want to use tape. Look at us recording here on this thing.
18: Yeah, it's so handy, and I can imagine during those times, and I can actually echo similar sentiment to some of the stories from the crew back at FBC in Fiji. Yeah, so they used the same thing way back in the 70s, 80s, before it transitioned, coming down to the 90s and early 2000. Yeah.
17: But coming back in 2005, it's quite a lot of learning for me, especially using the computers, you know, and trying to get into the system, getting used to the software we are used for editing. And it took like around 3 to 5 years before you can actually master the, you know, software, as well as doing production and on-air stuff as well. Yeah, but luckily we have very helpful people around who can assist you when you're stuck or you don't know, or, and then you ask a lot of questions.
15: Just going back to, I guess, obviously, you know, where we're coming from, Pacific Prepared, we're talking about disasters and climate change. What sort of disasters have you covered in that time that you've been here, which is, I have to remind you, it's over 30 years, Elizabeth.
17: So even before covering disasters here at SIBC, I've had an experience around, you know, the 1986 cyclone.
15: Okay.
17: That's a big one happening here in the Solomon Islands, where lives were lost. At least over 50 people were dead during that cyclone. And having come from, you know, experiencing cyclones and living with it for quite a good number of months after the cyclone actually hits, is really something that stays with me.
15: Yeah.
17: At the time, we depend very much on radio to get the information that we really need to move to higher grounds or move away from the flooded rivers, because we live so close to a river back in the western side of Gura Canal. In the year of 1986. So from then, it gets me to think around, why not? I can be someone speaking to the people on radio. So I think from that instant, it motivates me into leaving high school and then coming straight into broadcasting or SIBC. And we were lucky during our years. Even if you reached Form 5, you can actually be recruited into a job during the years of the 90s. So we were so fortunate. Yeah,
18: like during our early days of joining the radio industry, it might be a bit of a challenge when we try to simplify those scientific or technical terms from the weather office. How did you manage that?
17: That's a tough question. I think one of our biggest challenges is still, you know, something that we grapple with every now and again. So what our mentors would encourage us to do is avoid using technical terms when you are presenting or you are doing your on-air presentation. So what you are supposed to be doing is to tell people what they should be doing when a disaster strikes or when there's a cyclone, or flooding. So move to higher grounds other than using the, you know, technical words when the meteorology or the National Disaster Management Office would give us information. But until today, we still need to improve a lot, especially using the technical terms.
18: Yeah, so have you ever gone out straight after any disaster for post-disaster coverage?
17: So this one incident in 2000, or the April floods, we covered the April floods in 2014. But there's one before 2014. I couldn't remember the date now. But that's when the flooding hit Honiara and some parts of the province. So at the time, people were really relying on SIBC to give the information. I think one of our gaps there is the flow of information so to SIBC by partners or stakeholders who are at the forefront of responding to disasters. But eventually, we tried as much as possible to, you know, where we can give assistance, ask people to stay calm, and ensure that they follow advice from the authorities or the communities they live with, because I understand that there are other partners or NGOs who are also working with the communities here in coming up with systems that it can use to respond to disasters.
18: Yes, Elizabeth, make us visualize what you actually see on the ground.
17: So we were covering the 2014 floods in Honiara. I was standing at the bridge there, and you can just see the debris coming, people calling for help, and the bridge falling down, the Chinatown one. Now it's a it's a newly made one now we are using now. And interviewing the people who are affected after the floods is quite traumatizing for some of us, when you hear their story, you traumatize with them. And but I think the big thing that really pushes you into doing the job right now is get their stories to be heard by authorities so that actions can be taken immediately depending on the needs of those affected by the floods.
18: Being at the forefront and be giving the opportunity to voice the plight or the needs of people who are affected. What about you, yourself and your family?
17: It's a sacrifice that maybe very few people like us would be taking, but I see that while the family is important and their welfare is also important to me, serving more than one life could be something that I'd opt to do. So this, during disasters that we have to broadcast 24 hours. So I came in the studio at around 2 a.m. To do the broadcast until 6, and then you run throughout the day. So we get information from the meteorology as well as the National Disaster Management Office, or you make contacts with, people in authority who can give the information for people and, those sort of stuff, But it's scary, but satisfying eventually when you get feedback from your listeners out in the provinces. So we have feedbacks that, well, thank you, SIBC of Elizabeth, for giving the information on flood. You, what you said made us, go to higher grounds. And so I think the immediate action that people take or decisions they make at the time so crucial.
18: Kudos to the sacrifice you've made.
15: Yeah, for sure. What was it like? I mean, you said that you got into radio off the back of that cyclone in the 80s, I think it was. What was it about radio that you really liked or that you loved or you thought that would be good for you?
17: So during the 80s, radio was one of the main medium of platform that people use those days. Some say that it's old-fashioned, not radio.
15: It's not.
17: Well, I believe it's not, of course.
15: You're listening to this now.
17: So at the time, we only have one radio, so all the people in the community will come and listen to the one radio, especially when Bad Basir was doing the, giving out the information from the strong wind warnings and heavy rain warnings and all those stuff. So Eventually, when I go to high school, I used to imitate what Bad Basia or other presenters those days were doing, using a cup, and then you go, okay, this is it's so funny. When I didn't realize that I'd end up here at SIBC doing exactly.
15: How funny!
17: And
15: now you've got a great voice for radio.
17: Thank you. Hope it's still there.
18: Forever fresh.
15: Exactly. Just on that, what is next though for you? I mean, what are your plans for the next few years?
17: Let me think, Fred and Joe. Okay, so now I'm 20 years in the broadcasting industry, and especially with SIBC. Most probably go home and do some other stuff, maybe do farming. I'm also interested in doing, other stuff as well.
15: When you say back home, do you mean back to Malaita, which is where you're from?
17: Now I'm staying in Guadalcanal, so I've got some property in Guadalcanal that I can, go back to. Most probably in Malaita is some distance away. Yeah.
18: Well, just your message to other aspiring young radio personnel who wants to follow suit.
15: Maybe there's somebody copying you using a cup right now.
17: Using a cup. That's a funny one. Yeah. Working in media and broadcasting, you don't get rich. You don't earn a lot of money, but you earn a lot of respect. Mm-hmm. I think that's one of the most important thing that those aspiring to be in the media industry should be looking strongly and closely to. And there is a lot of support from the community and people around you, so you won't get lost, or you won't go hungry if you go out in the community, because there'll always be support systems there to give you the support you needed. Yeah, so go for it. This is one of a great job that you won't regret doing, and especially in broadcasting and media.
18: And that was Elizabeth Sadi, the head of radio programs and production here within the Solomon Islands Broadcasting Corporation, SIBC, in Honiara. Elizabeth, thank you so much for your time.
17: Thank you so much, Fred and Josiah.
15: Thank you, Tomas. Thank you.
17: Thank you, Tomas.
15: Thanks to Elizabeth Sadi from Solomon Islands Broadcasting Commission for speaking with Pacific Prepared in late 2025.
19: Disaster is part of our life, and recovering is also part of our life.
20: 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That's how we are.
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15: You're about to step outside for the day. Maybe you work outside, on a farm, on a boat, or by the coast, somewhere in the Pacific. The chances are you already know what the weather is going to do. Maybe you saw it on TV last night. You might have checked your smartphone that morning, or you might have heard it right here on the radio. That information that you now have came from somewhere and something, on a small isolated island with a weather station. And every day, someone is responsible for checking that data and making sure that it gets to you. Like in Fiji, on a small remote island off the northwest coast.
22: Bulwinaka and hello to everybody. I'll introduce myself. My name is Tulia Tambu. I'm originally from Nambawalu on Kandavu. My daily work here in Viwa is to report or check on the weather changes and climate changes within the island of Viwa. I'll be looking at the temperatures as well as the cloud or the rain, and as well as marine, to inform the villages in type of weather phenomena that's approaching within the Yasawa area or the western area, as well as to prepare them if there's a cyclone or a low pressure that can affect their living area.
19: You know, moving from the main weather office in Namaka and coming out here on Viwa Island, what are some of the highlights or the changes you've seen?
22: As for me, I started in the Nandi Namaka weather station in Nandi. Before I was been transferred to Viwa Island. I've been working there as a shift worker, mostly having reports. We make reports for HQ in Nandi. There's reports for airports and boats. And when I'm transferred to the island here in Viwa, this is a big challenge, and there's also a big changes for me, since I don't do this hourly report. I actually just do the 3 hourly reports, and for these 3 hourly reports, I have to face some challenges like these means of connections of networks or lack of connectivity within this area in Viwa to the mainland. So obviously I have to send my reports not by internet but by telephone lines, mobile lines, and sometimes the connections here in the island is low or no connection or no service at all. And carry forward, we'll have to find a way to see that it's connected. So I'll be coming out of my station down to the sea lines or the seashores just to see if there's connections to my mobile line so I can give my report to the office. But as of last year, I'm grateful that I was given as one of the station to activate on a Starlink. So I am being given a Starlink to give my report to the station, which makes it easier, as well as means of carrying my report and getting information on cyclones or tropical phenomena that comes if it comes across your island. So the challenges I had to encounter was to get information. As I've said before, I need to call them to know if there is, as well when I'm actually doing report, I know that temperatures tend to increase and the heat is actually increasing every day. And as well in Viwa, when there's no rain, we may have feel that there's a cyclone coming since the villagers are always heading to my quarters and asking, is there a cyclone or a is there a weather coming? Because they seem to know that the heat is increasing, and as well as the marine, they see, when the boys goes out to sea and find that there's less fish or there's heat that they feel. So that's where they come and ask. So I'm always have to inform them that I have to get the report from the office. Then that's where I get the report from the forecasters on the weather that's coming across. So yeah, I kind of feel that I'm especially being left alone here and families at home. So I was just giving to it. So if I have to inform them at home, I'll give them a call just to tell them just to prepare yourself, keep yourself safe, as well as doing the same here. And I'm happy to have these village heads and their family are always there to help me with sending message to these villages and telling them that they should just put down whatever thing that they know or houses that they can fly through this. So as the CEO was passing by, I was happy that the villages was actually prepared, and I was coming around checking them as well, but and they were all okay. So I was grateful that they did take it in. They didn't ignore my warnings, but they did take it in and keeping themselves. I know my work is not easy. It always has challenges, and it always has these difficulties we face. But as we always keeping ourselves calm and the help of the villagers, I'm happy to say that even though there's cyclones coming on, it's a cyclone seasons, but then we have heat and strong winds at times and very strong rain as well, but mostly heat. And it's just that when it's this kind of cyclones here in the outstations, that to keep yourself aware is just keep yourself safe is just to prepare yourself to know that when there's changes in this heat, this after the heat there's always a rain. So I would like to inform everybody that keeping yourself safe and secure is just to let yourself know or lead in information, get information or ask as for this village, they're always coming to ask in need of what they should do or what is coming. I'm grateful and to help them. So the leading hand to them as well, they are helping hands as well. So It's always a challenge, but it's always grateful to be helpful and supportive of the, each other when in this, especially here in this Viu Island.
19: And that was Ms. Tulia Tambu, the technical assistant officer at the Viwa Med Station, southwest of Yasawa. Thank you so much, Tulia, for the work you've done so far, and thank you so much for your time this morning.
15: Thanks to Pacific Prepared reporter and co-host Josiah Nanunga for that story from earlier in 2026.
1: 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Plan now before disaster strikes.

0: WAP, Solomon Islands Broadcasting Corporation, and Tonga Broadcasting Commission. My name's Fred Hooper, and thanks to my co-host in Fiji, Josina Nunga. Please share any information you've learned today, and stay safe. This has been Pacific Prepared.
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2: So, ADHD, the numbers are on the rise here in Aotearoa, and experts here say it is still being underdiagnosed. Meanwhile, in the UK, recent reporting claims that 7 out of 10 GPs in the UK say that it's overdiagnosed. So what really is going on here? It's a delicate, it's an ever-changing topic. Well, University of Canterbury psychologist and researcher Julia Rutledge, she's been looking at nutritional interventions for mental illnesses, and she may well be able to shed some light on things for us. Kia ora and welcome to the show.
3: Oh, good morning. Good to be here.
2: Can we start with the basics, Julia? Can you explain exactly what ADHD is to us and what kind of prevalence we're seeing here, particularly in New Zealand?
3: Sure. I mean, I think it's important for the audience to know that ADHD has been around for centuries, or at least those symptoms have been around for a long time. But in terms of how we understand it now, and just understand that the diagnostic criteria have been changing over the last few decades, currently the way we diagnose ADHD in New Zealand is using what's called the Diagnostic Statistical Manual of Mental Disorders. And within there, there are criteria. And there's different types of ADHD. There's inattentive type, where you're showing things like poor listening, losing things, being sidetracked all the time, forgetting things, diminished attention span. There's another type, which is hyperactive, impulsive type. That's things like restlessness and incapable of staying seated, overly talkative, difficulty waiting turn, interrupting, intruding, etc. And you can have both. And so in children, it's 6 of 9 of the criteria. But in adults, in 2014, they changed the criteria to say that it's only 5 out of 9 of the criteria in each of those lists, which has actually led to a lot more people being identified. But the other change that happened over the last 10 years was that they've introduced mild, moderate, and severe subtype. And so mild actually is where these symptoms are only causing minor functional impairments, whereas with severe, it's marked and significant disruption across things like social and academic and professional functioning. The other changes that have happened is that there's some of those diagnostic symptoms have been updated to reflect what might be happening with adults. So, for example, in children, it was taught, you know, we often heard about running around in the classroom and being disruptive in that sense, whereas in adults, obviously, that we don't see those types of behaviors. And so there's an acknowledgement that we need to kind of adapt the wording to better reflect what's happening with adults. So that's the way we diagnose it in New Zealand and also globally. But what I do want the listeners to understand is that the criteria have been evolving and changing over time, and that is a really important piece of this whole story.
2: I think that's exactly what I was thinking about as you were talking. The more information and the more that people talk, and also people in your position, we're gathering, we're researching, we're able to, the criteria must be reflected in that. But what do you put the increase down to? I mean, it's a basic question. We're seeing a more prevalence. What do you put it down to, Julia?
3: Yeah, no, I certainly have been thinking a lot about this because I've been studying ADHD now for 30 years. I did my PhD back in the 1990s on women with ADHD. It was one of the first studies that was ever done. So it's something that I have noted has really been, I think, changing and rapidly changing over the last few years. And there's a few things that I've really kind of been reflecting on. And one of them is in the severe area, the general feeling is that isn't changing. There's not a change or an increase in the number of people who are being identified as that

0: severe ADHD. But where we are seeing the massive increase is in that milder end. And so that's where I think we need to start to think about it as more than just what often has been attributed, that this is a genetic disorder and it's biological. When you start to have an increase like this happening over a very, very short period of time, genetics becomes less of a lean to in terms of why that might be happening. And so we need to start to look at other factors that might happen. Some of them can be that it's, you know, the increase in diagnosis, that we become more accepting of this and more people are seeking out the diagnosis. It could be that there's a misdiagnosis can happen, that the symptoms are better attributed to other problems, like trauma is something that's quite trauma can certainly increase the likelihood of having some of those symptoms. And so when people might have had a history of trauma, and our research that I've done has shown that, you know, half of people with ADHD have a history of trauma, then that does influence that, or that can influence how people are diagnosed. And sometimes they might be diagnosed with ADHD, but in fact, it's better explained by something else. But another thing that I've been thinking a lot about is kind of thinking around as a sort of a bell curve of ADHD. And so it's not like it's not black and white. At the end of the day, when you get a diagnosis, you don't get a blood test. They don't do it, you know, they don't check your genetics. There's no MRI that's done. It's done based on behavioral symptoms. And so that means that we are all on a continuum of ADHD symptoms. So, you know, you've got the people who have got incredible capability of paying attention, all the way to people who have zero capability of paying attention. And then you've got a whole bunch of people in the middle. And, you know, we all know that sometimes we're going to get distracted by things, and we start to learn as we get older ways to manage that. I mean, whether or not that's like getting up and doing something different, or going for a walk, or, you know, taking a break, you know, making sure that you always have adequate sleep, all these really good hygiene practices that can influence our, you know, capabilities and paying attention.
1: Absolutely.
0: There's been a number of environmental factors over the last couple of decades that I think we really need to pay attention to that may be pushing that bell curve up, which means that people who might have been in the middle in terms of their overall ADHD experiences, or like inattention, you know, experience of inattentive symptoms, is getting pushed up. And there's a lot of reasons why I think that's getting pushed up. One of the obvious ones that we talk a lot about is social media. And we know that that's something that is distracting every one of us. And there's a lot of research that's showing that that is one of the things that might be pushing the bell curve up. And there's some longitudinal studies that have been done in children that have been indicating and suggesting that that might be going on. But another one, of course, that I'm going to be interested in, because it's the area that I research, is trying to figure out whether or not the nutritional environment is influencing the expression of symptoms of ADHD, or these inattentive problems or hyperactive impulsive problems. And so what's changed quite rapidly in our food environment is the increasing consumption of ultra-processed products. And the reason why I kind of hone in on this particular contributing environmental factor is because we're eating more and more foods that are really depleted in nutrients. Ultra-processed foods are calorie-rich but nutrient-poor, and they don't have the vitamins and minerals that the brain needs to function optimally, to support the firing that's going on, making sure that we have neurotransmitters that can help us with paying attention, regulating our mood, supporting the powerhouses of our cells, the mitochondria, to ensure that our energy levels are at a good place, so that that can support all the brain activity that's going on. When we increasingly eat ultra-processed products, we're not getting these nutrients. And that's something that didn't exist 100 years ago. Our ancestors were getting really nourishing, real whole foods. So then you'd say, okay, well, what data supports that? And there's actually a lot of research that shows the correlational data, and that's, you know, that gives us some clues. And that's things like the people who increasingly eat ultra processed foods are also people who have more attentional problems. People who eat more real whole foods have fewer attentional problems. But that's not enough for us to say that that is definitively a cause of it. But then we also have studies over, longitudinal ones, epidemiological studies, for example, in pregnancy, what mom eats during pregnancy influences the likelihood of her offspring having ADHD. I just want to make it very clear that this is just one risk factor. It's not the one cause of ADHD. It's a contributing risk factor. There are many others, but it's one that is modifiable, and that's why I focus in on it.
1: Absolutely.
0: But also that there are studies that have been done where all they've done is reduce the consumption of ultra processed foods in kids with ADHD, and then they find that a number of them actually go into remission in their ADHD, which means that their symptoms drop down to a significant extent that they would no longer meet the criteria. Now, that doesn't happen to all of them, but it does seem to happen to depending on how they kind of interpret their data, it can vary from a third to 50% of them having a significant and substantial response. And then finally, the problem with those studies is that you can never blind people to a diet change. Everyone knows whether or not they're eating broccoli or not. So then you need more controlled studies, which are, RCTs where you're comparing something to a placebo and it's entirely blinded. And that's where my research comes in as part of that bigger story, where we've given those additional vitamins and minerals to see whether or not they can influence ADHD symptoms. And indeed, that has been shown in terms of reduction in those symptoms of ADHD relative to placebo. It does change more in the condition where people are getting the micronutrients. So that's those studies. There's been now three that have been conducted, two in my lab and one overseas. That gives us some confidence that this is probably a piece of the puzzle around why some people do struggle with these. It also points to a possible intervention, but it also points to that bell curve, that change in that bell curve that I talked about around, is that pushing more people into that diagnostic range?
1: It's 9:20. You're listening to RNZ National with Kate Roger, and we are talking with Professor Julia Ruckledge about ADHD. And as you said, Julia, you are getting the data that gives you that opportunity to have a piece of this puzzle. You're discovering, as you have said, that ADHD and gut health, there is definitely a cause and effect around that. And I'd like to go back to you talking about the doom scrolling of our lives and social media, how it impacts on children, teenagers, and also adults. And that kind of doom scrolling definitely has that opportunity to feed into that attention aspect of ADHD, doesn't it?
0: It absolutely does. There's data that shows that having phones on and receiving texts every 10 minutes decreases your brain power by 20 to 30%. So that leads to a lot of multitasking. Constant switching impacts on your memory, increases mistakes. And really, I think one of the problems is that it's killing our creativity. And our brains were not designed for this level of switching. And so while the hardwire hasn't changed, it's like the software is changing, and that's a real problem. We remember and understand less when we're reading from screens than from books. which is interesting. So are just the move, that move towards more electronics, more learning in that electronic environment, more of that is definitely impacting on us. And I think the other thing, you know, we beyond social media is AI and the impact that it might be having on our cognitive capabilities. Because when you have an easy shortcut and you don't have to do necessarily that hard work of thinking, you know, what is that doing to our brains? We sometimes, you know, when you problem solve, you need to have that time to work through those difficulties and think about the broader different solutions and problems to get to the other end. And it's like you need that friction of thinking. And when you have a shortcut, are we removing some of that friction that needs to happen? It's something, you know, we don't know yet about the impact that's having on our brain capabilities, but it's certainly something I'm worrying about a lot in education and with university students, and, you know, that you can shortcut writing essays, and so much is influencing our brain capability, but that's going really beyond ADHD. And I think the thing to think about with this question around overdiagnosis and underdiagnosis is that there probably is underdiagnosis in some places, as I said, we're on that severe end. But with more and more people seeking out at that milder end, my worry is that the resources are now getting sort of shifted to people in that mild end, and those with the really severe problems who really need extra additional support may miss out. So you can end up with them being underdiagnosed. And then we have to ask the question around the overdiagnosis. And the overdiagnosis means that getting that diagnosis actually doesn't lead to a better outcome. And I'm worried about currently what's happened here in New Zealand is that we've gone from psychiatrists being the only one, psychiatrists and clinical psychologists and psychologists being the only ones who can really do that diagnosis of ADHD. It takes time. You need to be thinking about other things that might contribute to the presentation, like, as I said before, trauma, but there might be other things as well that can influence why you have these problems. It could be stress, it could be poor sleep, it could be, as I said, poor diet, all these other environmental factors. So go ahead.
1: Yeah, I was just about, you talk about the notion of mild symptoms. And could you just to wrap, what is life like for those at the other end of that spectrum? We're talking severe ADHD. Can you explain how things might feel for them?
0: Oh, for them, I mean, every day is a struggle. Mm-hmm. Every day when they, from beginning to end, it's that constant difficulty of making decisions impulsively that can lead to bad outcomes. They may end up, there's a high percentage of people in our prison population who have probably severe ADHD. And so we really need to be mindful of that. That there are some serious consequences at that end, and that's where we want to wrap around supports in that area. But as I was saying around that, you know, it used to be just psychiatrists and psychologists, but now it's being opened up to GPs and nurse practitioners, and that's because the demand is so high, and so we know that a lot more people are seeking out this diagnosis, but the only treatment that really is on offer here, at least that's publicly funded, is going to be medications. And what I worry about is that diagnosis and that treatment is going to stop the investigation around seeking out and better understanding, why is it I have problems in the first place? And what are the environmental contributors? How can I change my lifestyle such that maybe these aren't such a problem? How can I moderate social media? How can I clean up my diet? How can I improve my sleep such that maybe it's no longer impairing? And, you know, is medication helping? It can, absolutely. But in some cases, I think it ends up being a Band-Aid that prevents us from seeking out what else might be going on. And I think it also sometimes takes away some of the agency that we all have in influencing our behavior.
1: Yes.
0: As I said, at that severe end, I think it's much harder. But in that mild end, I think we have more agency than we think we might have. But if we get this diagnosis, this label, we start to think that it's this biological thing, there's nothing I can do about it, then I worry about that impact that it has on decreasing our responsibility. It disempowers us. from trying to figure out how can I improve my life. So, you know, that's my worry.
1: And also, if you bring all of those things together, Julia, that agency and that ability to take control empowers us. And if that information around all of the different parts of, as you've mentioned, the jigsaw puzzle of our health and how it relates to ADHD, I think can only be a good thing and an empowering thing for an individual. Julia, exactly. What an insight, 30 years looking into ADHD, and the perfect person to have on the show this morning with the very latest on it. We're grateful and we thank you so much. Have a wonderful day.
0: Oh, thank you so much as well.
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0: RNZ News at 11 o'clock. Good morning, Atamarie. I'm Evie Ashton. Counter-terrorism police in Britain have evacuated.
1: Let's try that again. RNZ Pacific News. Atamarie. Good morning. I'm Christina Parsico. Three Bougainvillians have been rescued after 70 days missing at sea. Three men were located and rescued by an overseas vessel, with NBC Bougainville reporting they were transported to Kiribati for further assistance before going home. The crew went missing at sea in July while travelling from Nissan Island to Booker when the engine failed. According to NBC Bougainville, further details of the rescue, including the name of the vessel that found them, their exact location when rescued, and their current condition, are yet to be confirmed. Health authorities in the Northern Mariana Islands are sounding the alarm over a sharp rise in methamphetamine-related illnesses and deaths. The Commonwealth Healthcare Corporation, or CHCC, says meth-related cases rose from 71 in 2022 to 122 in 2024 and then 252 in 2025. Between 2022 and 2026, CHCC recorded 612 emergency department visits involving patients with identified meth use. Another concern is polysubstance use, which is the use of multiple substances. CHCC says help is available through its outpatient clinical services and community guidance centre. Meanwhile, mayors in the Mariana Islands have released a joint statement against proposed seabed mining in the territory's waters. Johnny Blades has more.
2: The mayors say there's been a serious lack of clear and reliable information provided to the CNMI and its local governments on the potential environmental, economic and social impacts of seabed mining. They say no comprehensive environmental impact assessments, scientific studies or long-term monitoring plans have been presented showing how the Commonwealth's marine ecosystems would be protected. The mayors also question what the CNMI stands to gain economically. They say the ocean is central to the livelihood, food security and cultural heritage of the Northern Marianas.
1: Greenpeace says a state-owned vessel shouldn't be used for a United States minerals grab in the Pacific. Five activists occupied the Tangaroa in Wellington Harbour after the boat returned from the waters between Hawaii and Mexico. Spokesperson Jerissa Lee says it was doing deep sea exploration for US company Glomar Minerals and could be used as part of a US government plan to stockpile minerals for military purposes.
3: We know what the US is doing all around the world with their military aggression, and these activists and in fact thousands of others don't want to see our environment destroyed for the purpose of war.
1: Resources Minister Shane Jones says Greenpeace is trying to scare people and the boat can be used for mineral research. New Zealand police say they're considering charges for the Greenpeace protesters. The countries of the Migration 5 group have shelved plans to share citizens' criminal convictions with their partner countries. New Zealand has had data sharing agreements with America, Britain, Canada and Australia for more than a decade. Jill Bonnet reports.
4: The five countries check migrant information against each other's databases to see if travellers could present a risk, but they don't yet do the same with their own citizens. They decided to pause work on checks of criminal databases in April. New figures show Australia asked whether New Zealand had information on travellers in more than a million cases in the year to April 2026, and there were fingerprint matches in 676 cases. New Zealand asked for information on about 4,000 travellers each from Australia, Canada and the UK.
1: In world news, a professor of international law believes the US president may be willing to make concessions on Washington's stance on Taiwan to ensure China doesn't further help Iran. Chinese state media has reported that during his visit to Washington last week, Xi Jinping told Donald Trump he hopes the US will adhere to the, quote, correct position of opposing Taiwan's independence. Waikato University's Al Gillespie says Mr. Trump might agree to a change in language.
5: Right now he's got one large problem in the Middle East and he needs Chinese support on trying to solve the problem with Iran and now with Yemen as well with the Houthi. And so the more he can keep China out of that, the quid pro quo may be that he has to show more support for China on their approach to Taiwan.
1: Al Gillespie says Donald Trump is very transactional and may agree to deals others wouldn't consider. Six people have died in a two-story residential building explosion and collapse in a tourist area of central Athens in Greece. The capital's mayor has said the blast, which destroyed the building, was probably linked to gas infrastructure. A fire brigade spokesperson says emergency crews assisted by rescue dogs, cameras and sensors have found the bodies of six people who were earlier missing. The dead are believed to be an elderly couple who lived in one apartment and four American tourists who were staying in another. Pope Leo is warning that the UN and other multilateral bodies are facing a crisis of effectiveness. The ABC's Francis Tun has more details.
6: The Pope made the comments during a speech at UNESCO headquarters in Paris, warning international dialogue risks becoming a charade rather than a way to seek the common good. Pope Leo also criticised world leaders who disrespect the rule of law, saying some invoke it when it serves them and disregard it when it restrains them. The Pope also urged the world to reconsider the development of artificial intelligence, warning that AI could create a future where a paradise of machines takes control of the earth.
1: In sport, the Wallabies have warmed up for the Bledisloe Cup series with a dramatic 42-38 win over the Springboks in Perth. In one of the most chaotic finishes in Test rugby history, the Wallabies were shown four yellow cards late in the match after comfortably leading 42-17. Australia held on with 11 players in the last 5 minutes in what coach Les Kiss says was a special effort.
7: Nothing could have prepared us for that. You know, I keep talking about this backyard spirit. Something came through there in that space where you just find a way. You just know that it's important, and it wouldn't have been able to be achieved if we didn't do the first 65 the way we did.
1: And former All Blacks captain Scott Barrett has made his first appearance for 10 months after time off with a sabbatical and also back surgery. He lasted 52 minutes for Taranaki before being replaced as Taranaki beat Hawke's Bay 50 points to 14. It was Barrett's first NPC match since 2021 and just his second ever for Taranaki. That's your latest news and sport from RNZ Pacific. For more on our stories, head to our website, rnz.co.nz/Pacific.
8: Kia rana, this is Tangata o Te Moana from RNZ Pacific. I'm Susanna Suisuiki. Coming up...
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8: Pacific voters in New Zealand are urged to look beyond political promises and...
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8: Samoa and Tonga secure Netball World Cup spots. But first, New Zealand's political parties lay out their foreign policies. The government and the opposition have laid out their intended approach to the Pacific within Aotearoa's foreign policy in the next parliamentary term. The MP who has been foreign minister for the past term of parliament, Winston Peters, says he has given more attention to the region than any of his predecessors in modern times. Meanwhile, Labour Party foreign affairs spokesperson Vanushi Walters wants to see a greater emphasis on peace and demilitarisation. Kaya Selby reports.
12: It was Winston Peters as foreign minister in a Labour-led government who fronted for Aotearoa's Pacific Reset in 2018. That platform, in a nutshell, reasserted a Pacific New Zealand identity and committed the country to active Pacific engagement, including through aid. Speaking on Monday, Mr. Peters reflected on this new term without Labour with pride.
13: Working closely with Australia, New Zealand's only formal ally, we have, over the past 3 years, undertaking the most intensive program of Pacific diplomacy in New Zealand's history. We set the goal of visiting all 17 other Pacific Island Forum countries in the first year. Well, we got to 16, and we didn't make Kiribati, though, unfortunately, until January of this year. But it wasn't for trying.
12: The minister says there is no avoiding the challenge of Pacific security.
13: The unwelcome geopolitical manoeuvring in the Pacific is obvious to New Zealanders. From the testing of missiles without permission or adequate notice, to naval exercises edging even further southwards, and the terrible threat to our Pacific neighbours and us from organised transnational crime. Fully 60% of our aid budget is devoted to the developmental needs of our Pacific family. The Pacific reset and diplomacy that flows from it sit at the heart of New Zealand's foreign policy.
12: Meanwhile, Labour leader Chris Hipkins took a more cautious stance on current trends in the region.
14: We want a Pacific that is not militarised and one whose future is not dictated by rising sea levels and worsening storms. Our nuclear-free stance remains important, but a very important part of who we are. So we will continue advocating for non-proliferation and nuclear disarmament and a nuclear-free Pacific.
12: Labour has criticised the current government for reducing its presence in multilateral bodies like the United Nations, while Pacific countries become more active. Here's Foreign Affairs spokesperson Venushi Walters.
15: Some of our response in the Pacific will feel similar in terms of prioritising the Pacific, and the government have said that. And certainly our presence across the world will be similar. However, we will be making clear our position on human rights issues. We will be more active in terms of pursuing reform at the UN. We will be leaning into our multilateral institutions at a time when we've seen this government lean out of them.
12: Ms. Walters is also hoping to increase New Zealand's foreign aid.
15: Labour will progressively increase overseas development assistance towards 0.7% of GDP as fiscal conditions allow. We will support closer economic integration across the Pacific and make it easier and cheaper to move money and data across the Pacific.
12: It's an OECD recommendation to have overseas development assistance at 0.7% of a country's income, something Aotearoa has long fallen short of. Treasury advice, made public earlier in the month, recommended against such an increase, calling it unnecessary.
8: And with less than 50 days to go until New Zealand's general election, Pacific voters are urged to look beyond election promises and consider whether political parties have a track record of delivering for their communities. That's according to the University of Auckland's law lecturer, Dr. Suliana Mone, who says voters need to question how realistic campaign promises are, particularly under New Zealand's MMP system. I spoke to Dr. Mone, who says there should be greater scrutiny on politicians once they are in government.
16: There needs to be some sort of accountability mechanism during their time in government, because it can't just be based on pure trust.
8: Dr. Mone says voters should be able to see what policies were promised and delivered, and if there's no evidence, see what progress has been made. That includes promises aimed specifically at Pasifika communities, such as visa waivers and amnesty for overstayers. Dr. Mone says Pacific voters need to look at the history of the political parties making those pledges.
16: Again, it's wonderful to have policies that look to be beneficial for Pacific people, but again, policies and even Pacific representation is great, but again, outcomes is what we should look for.
8: Dr. Mone says the way coalition governments are formed under the MMP system, not all campaign promises get implemented.
16: They're going to have to negotiate with other parties is the most likely outcome for leadership. And that might mean that they have to not, you know, compromise in terms of the policies that they're going in. And that might mean not actually seeing this come to fruition.
8: While immigration policies may have attracted interest, Dr. Mone says it isn't necessarily the main focus for Pacific voters.
16: I think the visa waiver is a great thing, but I don't really think realistically that's the priority for Pacific people. I think the cost of living is really probably more of a bigger concern for Pacific people, like for everyone else in New Zealand in the current economic climate that we're in.
8: She adds that Pacific faith leaders and groups can potentially help voters understand what they're deciding on.
16: I think the churches are like the social political unit for our Pacific people here in Aotearoa, New Zealand, and they could definitely take a bigger role in promoting politics and policy, you know, clarifying for our people what party policies are.
8: Mone says there are signs Pacific youth are becoming more engaged in political debates compared with previous generations. But she says there is still more work to be done to encourage Pacific people to participate in civic processes. Mm-hmm. Māori and Pacific admission schemes have been at the centre of political debate for years. In 2023, the National ACT Coalition committed to reviewing targeted medical school entry pathways, including the Māori and Pacific admission scheme, or MAPAS. And while the programs have opened up tala noa on equity and access, students at the University of Auckland have their own views on Māori and Pacific admission schemes. Here's what Coco Lance found out.
17: ACT Party leader David Seymour told PMN's Pacific Morning Show that admission schemes like MAPAS are bad for society.
18: You choose people based on race. I just think that's wrong. Mm-hmm. I think it's bad for any society. So I'm sort of always surprised that we've got to that point in New Zealand. Mm. But on the other hand, I'm not surprised because, unfortunately, a lot of people do accept that thinking, and I think that's a great shame.
17: But despite the political scrutiny, students at the University of Auckland appear far less divided, and we were hard-pressed to find Tauira who found the programs problematic. Law student Sabrine Islam says the debate surrounding MAPAS is a dangerous dog whistle fueled by inflammatory language.
19: I think, you know, saying that it's based on race or it's a really dangerous, like, co-opting of that sort of language where it doesn't belong. And I think it's a dangerous dog whistle. And like that sort of weaponization makes it seem like something, I don't know, it's just very inflammatory language that I think is just for clicks and gains that really aren't going to benefit anyone in the end.
17: Islam also rejects the idea that students who go through MAPAS are less capable.
19: Students who come through these programs are, you know, just as smart and capable and, like, you know, have the potential to really make a really big difference in society just like anyone else and deserve a chance to do so.
17: Jack Aitkenhead says he can see the value in ACT's argument, but still thinks MAPAS is an important pathway for traditionally underrepresented communities.
20: I completely see National and ACT's kind of, or more so ACT's point of view of wanting equal opportunities for everyone and everyone to be treated equally. However, I do stand more so with Greens and Labour with MAPAS. It promotes equity, where Māori and Pacific have historically and continue to be systemically oppressed.
17: And final year student Brianna Murgatroyd thinks there are misconceptions around the support the program actually provides.
21: Some people's criticisms of the scheme, like, it's not, like, I'm not saying discounting it entirely, like those criticisms, but it's important to understand the scheme in its entirety. Like, it's definitely just a stepping stone. It's like not for the entire time they're at the university. Like, MAPAS is just for the first year, and so being able to understand what it actually does will be able to alleviate the fears of this type of racial discrimination, because at its core that's not what it is.
17: An independent review of the MAPAS scheme has been completed by the Ministry of Health, but its findings have not yet been released.
8: Still on the topic of the Māori and Pacific admission schemes, the First Samoan student to graduate with a PhD in physics at the University of Auckland says dedicated pipelines remain crucial for helping Pacific students succeed in higher education. Dr. Sean Richards says Māori and Pacific peer support programs were essential throughout her life journey and success in academia. A Te Rea no Matiariki spoke to Dr. Richards after her graduation.
22: A newly graduated Samoan astrophysicist says dedicated support programs remain crucial for helping Pacific students succeed in higher education. Dr. Sean Richards graduated this week as the first Samoan physics doctorate in the university's history, with only two other Samoan doctorate graduates in the science faculty between 2001 and 2021. She says graduating in the field of astrophysics continues a path set by our ancestors who used the stars to navigate the sea.
23: I think it's very, maybe auspicious is the right word, that the first Pacifica PhD graduate in physics is specifically in astrophysics and specifically in stellar physics. So it's super special in that regard, and it's you know, it's humbling in a lot of ways as well.
22: Dr. Richards says senior peer support programs helped students like herself find that they belong in academia.
23: It's phenomenal for people to be able to see themselves in positions of responsibility, I guess is the word. Like, it shows that they individually belong within, disciplines that have historically excluded them, whether by intention or not.
22: Recalling her own experience of failing a paper in third year, Dr. Richards says it became clear that a sense of belonging becomes especially important when students face academic challenges.
23: It kind of rattled me in a way that I couldn't explain, and I started doubting and debating whether or not I belonged in science in academia, or whether I would be better served by, quitting and switching into a different field or doing something completely different.
22: Before the stumble, she became involved with the university's Tuakana program as a tutor, which supports Māori and Pacific students.
23: Māori and Pacifica students were able to connect both, socially with each other, but also directly with more senior students or researchers within their department and see that they belong.
22: Dr. Richards recalls a story with a mentee where the Tuakana program made a real difference when they were at risk of falling behind.
23: The student who was really struggling felt able to come to Tuakana and work incredibly hard and eventually pass, and I think pass quite well. And if memory serves, she graduated somewhat recently.
22: Dr. Richards believes investment in programs that help underrepresented groups reach higher levels of study is better for society at large.
23: Science and universities and society thrives when there is a diversity of voices contributing to the scientific ideas or the political discussion or whatever sort of socio-political climate it is at large.
22: Success for her won't be measured by being the first.
23: The biggest marker of success is more of us. We are seeing more students who are succeeding in their undergrads, staying on to do honours, masters, PhD, graduate diplomas, higher degrees than, quote-unquote, just a bachelor's.
22: Dr. Richards says support initiatives, mentoring and admission schemes help ensure Pacific students not only enter university, but go on to thrive in postgraduate study and research careers. Meanwhile, ex-tertiary education spokesperson Dr. Pamji Palmer says universities receive significant taxpayer funding and should offer publicly funded opportunities on equal terms. She says the proposed change targets race-based resources funded by institutions, while privately funded scholarships could still continue.
8: Pacific media professionals from across the region are in Fiji for the Pacific Islands News Association Media Summit. The summit shines a spotlight on issues facing many Pacific newsrooms. The former president of the Pacific Islands News Association, Tongan journalist Galafi Mwala, spoke to RNZ Pacific ahead of the summit.
0: In terms of storytelling, in terms of engagement with government and other powers, how do we do research to be able to do stories? How do we fact check our stories? Those are fundamental things that I think it needs to be brought back and re-emphasized in our training. And the reason for that is there are a lot of young people that are coming in.
8: Mwala says it's heartening to see such a huge turnout. He told RNZ Pacific that PENA still needs to exist.
0: The significance of PENA is that it's an association where it allows us to be able to stand together on the key principles of our profession, of our faith. It's always better to stand together than to stand alone. You know, it's like somebody have said, if you want to go fast, go alone, but if you want to go far, go together.
8: Mwala says that regional journalists need greater protection when reporting on organised crime networks. Fiji's Prime Minister Siseveni Rambuka gave the opening address and told reporters that press freedom is crucial for the region.
2: Well, I would not caution, but to advise that as Fiji found when we had those restrictions, we were like operating in a dark room, dark house, and they denying themselves, they would be denying themselves of the free flow of information, which is beneficial for those in the media and the government and the people.
8: The Pina Media Summit concluded on Friday. Bougainvilleans may have to wait even longer than they originally expected on whether Papua New Guinea's parliament will approve their vote for independence. The result of Bougainville's 2019 referendum, in which 97.7% of Bougainvilleans voted for independence, was finally tabled in PNG's parliament last month. The date for parliament's decision on the matter is set to be announced next month, but all signs point to a longer-term process for Bougainville's future. Johnny Blades has the latest.
3: PNG's parliament has the final say on whether to ratify Bougainville's overwhelming vote for independence. It took almost 7 years for the result to make it to parliament, testing the patience of Bougainvillians. But as noted by the regional member for Bougainville in the parliament, Peter Chiamalili, the tabling of the result is not the end of the process.
4: It makes the beginning of parliament's direct and solemn consideration of the question placed before it by the people of Bougainville. This matter must never be reduced to petition politics. It must not become a contest between government and the opposition, nor should it become a source of division between Bougainville and the rest of Papua New Guinea.
3: While it remains unlikely that a majority of Papua New Guinea MPs would vote to grant Bougainville independence, the Prime Minister James Marape and others have given indications that a longer time frame could come into play. They suggest PNG wouldn't necessarily give a final answer of yes or no to Bougainville in the short term, but rather push the decision back over a period of years, possibly more than a decade, to give Bougainville time to build its economy and governance to be able to stand on its own feet before the decision is revisited. Peter Chiamalili says the Melanesian framework that's been guiding both sides in their process over the referendum result provides a pathway.
4: There may have been ambiguity in some parts of the peace agreement, but because of the wisdom of the past leaders who created and crafted the peace agreement, those ambiguity speak right to the heart of the Melanesian way of deconflicting, that we must continue to have dialogue and that peace will be found and solutions will be found through constant dialogue.
3: One complicating factor is that the autonomous Bougainville government, through its president Ishmael Totowama, has said Bougainville's plan is to declare independence in the year 2030, no matter how the parliament votes. But the MP for Sina Sina Yongamugal, Karinga Kwa, points out that the Burnham Accord, signed in New Zealand last year by both PNG and Bougainville, saw them agree to be bound by any decision of the parliament. They also agreed to maintain ongoing dialogue.
5: So that is an assurance, some level of comfort to all of us to know that, firstly, people should not react unilaterally to any outcomes. People should not resort to violence. We should all cooperate to maintain peace, harmony, good order, good governance. And then we talk. We sit down and talk about what we will do going forward.
3: He cited a poem read by the MP for Central Bougainville, Tim Marsew, earlier in the year in the House Tambaran, likening the Bougainville issue to the tide. It will come today, then it will come tomorrow, and then the day after.
5: It is within his contemplation as a leader of Bougainville that we might not be able to resolve it successfully to the satisfaction of the people of Bougainville. However, we must not give up hope. We keep talking about it, keep coming back, refresh the issues, recharge the issues, keep talking about it, till hopefully one day it gets resolved.
3: Some commentators have noted the parallels between the long quests for independence by Bougainvillians and West Papuans. But a West Papuan community leader who lives in PNG, Frank Makanue, says the parallels are limited because under Indonesian rule, West Papuans have little to no agency to be able to exercise self-determination.
6: The Bougainville leadership must be proud that they have standing to negotiate independence from a secessionist point of view. And I do not have that as a West Papuan person. I do not have standing at all. The PNG government has come this far to resolve the Bougainvillean issue. It has come, you know, like halfway. It's prepared to go halfway, in my opinion. Just follow the process. Trust the process. You'll get your independence eventually.
3: Frank Makanue warns that threats, unilateral timelines and declarations from Bougainville's leadership are creating resentment among Papua New Guinea politicians.
6: But they must understand that we need to change the constitution to for them to be able to... I think they also have to understand international law in this regard. This is a secessionist movement and it's not an outright independent that's normally accorded under the international law, where it says all peoples have right to self-determination. This isn't about that. This is about a group of people wanting to break away from a government they agreed to in the first place.
3: In the meantime, Bougainville's government faces huge challenges, not just in keeping the expectations of its people grounded in reality, but also of maintaining peace. A violent attack on a mining company at Panguna Mine just over a week ago, which resulted in at least one death, came as a setback after many years of peace, and suggests that the Bougainville peace agreement may be fragile.
8: More than 125,000 people are reported to have been displaced in West Papua amid growing conflict between Indonesia's security forces and Papuan independence fighters. A report from the Human Rights Monitor says military operations and armed violence have been particularly intense in the Central Highlands this year. A researcher on Southeast Asian conflicts says it's the civilians caught in the middle who end up suffering the most. Tiana Haxton has the details.
1: Indonesian security forces have been in an ongoing fight with small groups of guerrilla fighters with the West Papua Liberation Army, or TPNPB, in the mountainous interior of Papua. For those civilians who are forced to flee their village communities from the conflict, displacement is more than simply moving house. Researcher Hippolytus Wange says many indigenous displaced people, or IDPs, flee, forced to live in the jungle with limited access to supplies. He says the cycle of violence in West Papua has shown no signs of ending anytime soon, and fears that even more people will be displaced.
7: So both sides are busy claiming victories and asserting control over the area and its people, which just keeps the tension going. Well, without any signs of talks, formulations, communications, building trust, people living in these conflict zones will continue to be caught in the middle.
1: Human Rights Monitor report documents dozens of armed clashes during the second quarter of this year directly impacting civilians, with drone attacks, shootouts between forces, and villages burnt down. Those not killed or injured in the conflict run. The report goes on to say a lack of healthcare resources in forest camps results in even more deaths.
9: You will find districts like Mimika, Duga, Yahukimo, Puncak, Intanjaya. Those are the so-called hotspots of the conflict. They have been trying to live outside the kind of a major battles. Many of IDPs are still living in jungle. So they have to survive during these constrained situations, living in the jungle with very limited basic supplies.
1: He says people on both sides can feel trapped between Indonesian forces and the West Papuan freedom fighters struggling for independence. Wange points out that civilians are at risk following reports of Papuans suspected of being spies for the Indonesian security forces being tracked down and killed.
9: They cannot just choose between one side or the other, because both sides also have some a potential or a capacity to target these civilians. So they just have to get out and then try to find some safety because of the fear, because of constant trauma, because of the instability in highlands of West Papua.
1: For the indigenous people, the consequences of the conflict are immediate. A home abandoned, a village emptied, a family separated, a community forced into the jungle in search of somewhere safe. But Wange says the exact scale of displacement is impossible to establish as outside access to West Papua is heavily restricted. The reported figures of over 125,000 displaced people come from accounts by family members, churches, or other stakeholders involved. Wange believes there are many displaced people unaccounted for.
9: It's even higher than the actual number, the ones that have been reported in the media. But nobody knows in these situations because there is no access.
1: For several years, Indonesia has rejected calls from the UN High Commissioner for Human Rights to allow an independent fact-finding mission in Sapapua. The 18-member Pacific Islands Forum has repeatedly urged Indonesia to grant access since 2019. Similar calls have also come from the Melanesian Spearhead Group, made up of Fiji, Vanuatu, Papua New Guinea, Solomon Islands, and New Caledonia's Kanak Independence Movement. But despite these numerous requests, this access for the UN Rights Commissioner has still not been given, and Wange is not confident the visit will happen anytime soon, despite claims by Jakarta that it is on track. He says Indonesia is adamant that the West Papua issue should be dealt with domestically, claiming it's not up for regional debate.
7: So it's clear there is a need to finally address this long-standing conflict. Well, from chats with some Indonesian diplomats, it looks like the UN visit is not going to be a priority. Instead, the Indonesian government will probably go for bilateral talks. Indonesia, in this regard, seems more interested in talking with Pacific countries or organizations than in real dialogue with Papuan political leaders and organizations.
1: He expects the situation to only worsen as the year progresses, with talks of more Indonesian military infrastructure to be built in the highlands and southern parts of Papua.
8: Samoa and Tonga have won the right to play at the 2027 Netball World Cup.

0: entire campaign, which is something that we were able to do. And I think from match to match, our performances just grew and we got stronger and stronger.
1: She says moving forward, the plan for the next 12 months will be finalised soon, but playing the World Cup in Sydney is already exciting for the Tala, who will have a big following from the Tongan community there.
0: That is something I will do with Tonga Netball in the near future for us to be able to plan our lead into the World Cup. So we'll have a close look at the best preparation schedule for us. We are excited that it's in Sydney, pretty close to home. There's a strong Tongan community there and we're really, really excited for next year.
1: Samoa's Matthews was ecstatic with what her team achieved. Samoa's qualification represents a return to the World Cup after missing out of the 2023 tournament.
2: It's obviously something we're super proud of. The girls went through undefeated for those first few games, which gave us that qualification. So it was definitely such a success from our perspective. Like, I honestly couldn't be prouder, especially, you know, the youth that we have coming through our system right now, to have seen what they achieved in qualifying for the World Cup.
1: Looking ahead, Matthews says her continuation in the coaching role is yet to be confirmed, with her contract ending last weekend.
2: I will be putting my name in to apply. So it is a formality. Obviously, my contract was up and I was aware of that. I was aware it was going to be advertised. I would love nothing more than to continue to lead this team into a World Cup. But I will put my application in and we'll see what the outcome of that is.
1: Both Makia Simpson and Matthews believe their respective teams have learned important lessons from the Oceania meet, with younger players getting the opportunity to test themselves at the event. They also agree that the game has continued to improve, with both teams set to face a tougher challenge at next year's World Cup.
3: That's Tangata Otia Moana for this week. 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
5: Now, you may well remember this story from back in June. A young mum, she's doing her regular Saturday morning dip at Sydney's Coogee Beach. She's attacked by a shark. Thinking immediately of her baby daughter waiting for her at home, she somehow manages to fight this thing off, but she's pulled from the water with severe injuries. Well, the woman who punched that shark in the face, Leah Stewart, she's with us this morning. Now, Leah's story, it's incredible, but dear listeners, with little ones and their little ears in the vicinity of your radio, maybe just be aware. Leah, kia ora and welcome. We are so stoked to have you join us on RNZ National today. And Leah, we've known you, to be fair, as a true blue Aussie, your amazing story as it reverberated around the globe. But can we maybe claim you here in New Zealand as well?
6: You actually can. And good morning. Hello. Yes. So I'm actually a New Zealand citizen. I am a dual citizen. So I'm Australian and Kiwi. And I have been brought up in Australia, but I am still a very proud Kiwi. My family are from Hawke's Bay.
5: I love this for us. Well, no mai haere mai and welcome home, perhaps, is the way I should start. Leah, your story, there's no question, it's an incredible story. Can we start with that day? It obviously started as just an ordinary day in the life of Leah, and you kicked it off with a swim at your local beach.
6: Yeah, so I'm from Coogee, which is in Sydney. And my partner, Fernando, was away. I was looking after August and I asked my brother-in-law and sister-in-law to look after her. Went for my swim and I just thought, oh, this will just be a quick little swim and I'll get back to her. But unfortunately, just as I was about to get out of the water, so I was getting pretty close to the sand, I noticed a really huge fin behind two girls behind me that were further out in the ocean. They started screaming. We were all screaming for help. For about a minute and a half, we're waving, trying to sort of get some attention. And then I thought, I'm going to try and swim back to the sand. And as soon as I started sort of doing freestyle, going back to the sand, I maybe had done about four or five strokes.

0: and something just told me to quickly stop. And I stopped and I turned around and I could see the shark. It was a massive, massive shark. And it was just true fear. It was like my whole body turned to electricity kind of thing. And I saw it from about 4 meters away and it just slowly approached me. And oh my goodness, it was horrifying and just true fear. It got closer and closer and everything in me was just saying swim away, but it's like something bigger than me kicked in and it was like I knew what I had to do to try and survive, I guess. And I just had to try and keep eye contact with it, which was horrifying in itself. It got closer and it still was moving quite slowly, quite inquisitively, and it started to open its mouth and get so close that I knew something was going to happen. And it looked like it was sort of aiming for my face or my torso. And that's when I just thought to myself, okay, I've got to block it. I'm right-handed, so I sort of threw my left arm sort of in front of it. That's when it grabbed onto my left arm and it just... it ripped off my skin and my muscle and everything. Thankfully, in that moment, the adrenaline was so high that that didn't register as pain, but it was just like I could feel the sensation of it. Then after that happened, it sort of started pushing me around in the water, sort of like headbutting me and nudging me around. And then all of a sudden it kind of went below me and grabbed onto my left thigh and it pulled me under the water. And that's when like I was under the water and I just thought, I'm not getting out of this. But I have a beautiful little one-year-old daughter, August. And when I was under the water, my thought just went to her and the thought of losing my daughter was scarier than the shark and just absolute sort of adrenaline and fight to survive kicked in. And that's when I just started punching it over and over again with my right hand. So I punched in the gills and then I twisted my body around and I was able to punch it in the snout. It let me go. And I popped back up and that's where I was rescued by the world's number one paddleboarder. His name's Charlie Verco. I was able to swim a little bit to him. He let me grab onto his board and he was able to pull me to shore. And then I was saved by, there was a top medical specialist for pre-medical care. His name is Professor Ian Ferguson. He was able to save my life. He called a helicopter to bring blood to the beach. I'd lost so much blood that I had no veins they could find. He actually was able to drill into my bone marrow and give me an interosseal blood transfusion. And because of that, it saved my life. And I'm here today, but so many heroes on that day.
1: Leah, it's just actually quite stunning to hear you describe what happened in such a visceral way. And imagine these memories still are so close to the surface. But even you look at how we think about where we are, the wrong time in the wrong place, the right place in the wrong time. Mm-hmm. So it feels like such an incredibly unlucky thing that happened to you. And yet you describe some really incredible things in the moments after that you couldn't imagine that exactly the right people that you needed in that moment on that beach were there and essentially together saved your life.
0: Absolutely. And when I look at this, I actually see myself as lucky. Obviously, the shark attack, incredibly unlucky. You're four times more likely to be struck by lightning than attacked by a shark, is what I've researched. But then the fact that I had Charlie Verco, Ian Ferguson, there was ICU nurses, there was surgery nurses all on the beach. the fact that I got to hospital, the fact that I can walk, speak, don't have brain damage, for me, I actually do feel lucky.
1: Mm, I bet. Look, when you were describing the shark grabbing you by your side, by your torso, and at that point you're dragged under the water, I cannot even begin to fathom the sense of panic that must have kicked in that moment.
0: Yeah, it's so hard to describe, but for me, it was beyond panic. Everything was moving in slow motion, and it wasn't panic. It was just me saying, okay, I've got to punch it. I've got to twist my body. I've got to hold my breath. I can't breathe in water. It was just step by step by step in slow motion. And it was like my brain was working at 100% or something. It wasn't panic. It was just pure survival. Certainly at the beginning, pure fear, pure panic. But then when it got really serious, it was just very clear thinking about what I need to do to survive.
1: You describe the minute and a half where you have what was potentially, by the sounds, at least a 4 metre long shark is heading directly towards you, as you describe it, in quite a slow kind of a way. A minute and a half must have felt like an hour. Can you kind of recall what was going through your mind at that point? Did that adrenaline and that survival instinct, did that kicked in at that point?
0: Yeah. So when I first spotted it, I just didn't believe it was real. I actually thought I was dreaming, and it didn't register. I just couldn't believe this was real life. And then once I realized, oh, for sure I'm awake, I thought, well, certainly not me, because you never think it's going to be you. I thought it was going to swim off, or it would be scared off, or it would come and look at me and then go away. And the whole time I just kept thinking, no, like, this won't happen, this won't happen. And it wasn't until it actually bit me that I'm like, okay, this is real. And I've got to do everything to try and survive.
1: What was your, and I won't say relationship necessarily, but I mean, you're a regular swimmer in Australia. Sharks are obviously a big part of the conversation when you swim. You were between the fags, you were close to the shore. Had you had any other moments in your life where you felt uncomfortable in the water, or that sharks were near you or around you? I mean, had that been a familiar feeling up until this moment?
0: No, and it's really hard to describe to people that aren't from where I am in Sydney, but sharks are not there. So where I swim, it's actually a very safe area, and that's where people go to ocean swim, because it's so unlikely to come across a shark there. There was a shark 100 years ago in Coogee, but certainly there were a lot of people that would swim way further out than me, and I always took the right sort of precautions that I thought. So I'd swim pretty close to the shore, and only sort of in the middle of the day, not a murky water. And like, I swam every day, not always in the ocean, sometimes in the pool, but I'd never come across a shark. And I don't know anyone else that has come across a shark like this. Unfortunately, though, in Australia, there has been a rise in shark attacks. And now that I've had this experience, I'm speaking to a lot of other people that have had encounters. So it's definitely now something on the forefront of my mind.
1: I can imagine. Look, even right now, right, I'm chatting with you, I feel by its very definition that even this interview takes you right back into those horrific moments. You're describing them for us. It must feel so fresh in your mind. Is there a catharsis in talking about it? What is your relationship with having these conversations?
0: I don't know how other people's brains work, but for me, I feel like I'm trying to regain power over the situation. And every time I speak about it, the fear of it, it gets a little bit less. And, you know, yeah, it's hard to describe, but I've actually enjoyed sharing about it. And every time I talk about it, it becomes a little bit easier to share. At the beginning, I couldn't even hear the word shark or look at a shark. But it's been 3.5 months now, and I've been doing a lot of work. And even for me, I'm out of hospital now, and I thought, you know what, I don't want to be scared of the ocean. So I've actually moved back pretty close to the ocean just so that I see it every single day. And by seeing that, I feel like it's helping with the fear just by exposure.
1: I bet. Do you imagine you'd get back into the water again, Leah?
0: I would like to, but I just want to make sure that it's safe for myself and for other people. So I've been speaking with the Premier of New South Wales, and I really am passionate at making sure that we can keep our beaches safe. And I would be quite scared at the moment just because of what I've been through, but one day I would love to get back out there if it's safe.
1: I can imagine. You are listening to RNZ National. I'm Kate Roger. What a treat. We are chatting with Leah Stewart, the inspirational survivor of a shark attack in Australia. Leah, you mentioned earlier in that moment, it's interesting, and there'll be parents listening, I'm a parent myself, that unbelievably, often even feeling shocking, primal urge we get when we're in danger or under threat. Our child or our children, they're the first thing that comes into our heads. And it was certainly the case for you too, wasn't it?
0: Oh, absolutely. I've been pretty open about this. I don't think I would have gotten through this if it wasn't the thought of August. When it took me, it felt impossible. And it almost felt easier for it just to kill me quickly because I thought, there's no way I'm getting out of this. This is just horrific. But the thought of her, just like, it gave me a strength I don't think I would have had. And then when I was on the beach, I lost most of my blood and my heart actually stopped. And it's hard for me to describe, but, you know, I don't know if you would call that death, but my heart stopped. And I just thought, no, I've got to bring myself back to be her mum. And it gave me a strength that I don't think I would have had without her.
1: I can imagine then, after being in hospital, being in a coma, and then that very first time, that feeling of getting to hold your daughter, to hold August again, must have been indescribable.
0: Oh, it was the hardest thing. So I was still breastfeeding her and we co-slept and I hadn't returned back to work. So for me just to disappear for her was so hard. And then for me, when I woke up, it was just the hardest thing to be kept away from her. I could see her I saw her 3 weeks after I entered hospital and it was the best to be reunited with her, but it was still really difficult because at that point I couldn't move. I was in bed. I couldn't really even roll over by myself. So she came to see me, but it was really hard for her to understand, like, mum's a bit different now. And luckily now I'm back home with her and it's like nothing's happened now. But at the beginning, it was just incredibly hard.
1: I can well imagine. Leah, I've obviously been stalking you on social media. It's amazing how you've turned this trauma into such a show of strength and inspiration. What is the most important message that you really have to share with those who are following you and or our listeners today?
0: I haven't thought about this, but I guess for me, it's just about being grateful for what you do have and not focusing on what you don't have. And every day, that's the perspective I'm coming with. For example, today, I actually got to pick up August, and that's something I didn't think I'd be able to do. I've lost my left arm, like half of it, and then my right hand is severely damaged. But I got to pick her up and hold her on my side. And that's what I'm focusing on. I'm not focusing on all the other things I can't do. Be grateful for what you have and don't focus on what you don't have.
1: I can imagine. And as part of this, what's going to be and already is a road to recovery. That's not even described as a small win. I mean, that for me feels like a really big win for you.
0: Oh, it is huge. We set goals at the beginning of my therapy and I said, I want to hold my daughter. And the fact that I've been able to do that, it means so much. And I'm just yeah, I'm over the moon. And that was only in the last couple of days I figured out that I could actually do that. So, yeah, just chuffed.
1: Oh, I bet you're chuffed. I'm stoked for you. Leah, what's abundantly clear to me, and it will be to all of New Zealand who's listening, is you're such a fighter. You're relentlessly positive. But I know there must be some really, really hard moments over the course of the last 3 months, and you will have more of those to come, won't you? How do you face up to those?
0: Yeah, look, there have been some really hard things. So at the moment, my leg is still open. So I was bitten by the shark. I lost my outer muscle of my leg, so the outer quad. And so I can't really move that freely. I've been on bed rest the last 2 weeks, which is awful. Mm. There's definitely hard parts to it. But like I said before, you've just got to focus on what's going well. And the fact that, you know, it was highly likely I wouldn't have survived. It's highly likely I would have had brain damage. Highly likely I wouldn't be walking like I am. I just need to focus on the wins, whether they're small or big.
1: So there is an element, is it, do you wake up in the midst of all of this and you genuinely marvel that you are awake, that you have your life, you have your daughter, that even with everything and your recovery and the physicality of what's happened to you, there is still that real sense that you were lucky and you're lucky to be alive?
0: Oh, yeah, definitely. Even when I was in hospital, I'd woken up from the coma, I saw the injuries, and I just thought, I'm not walking again. Like, I'm not going to have any function. I'm happy to be alive, but I don't think my life is going to be what I always thought it would be. I was imagining that my partner would be my carer. To myself, like, still to this day, I'm shocked that I'm doing what I'm doing. And you can't help but be grateful when you expected to turn out very differently. And you know what? Like, I get to be with my daughter. That's everything. She's the reason I fought to be here. And now I get to be with her. So, there are really annoying things. I don't move as easily. I still have pain. The important things I have, which is my family.
1: You speak about your family. I know some will be listening from Hawke's Bay, I will imagine. I mean, will you get a chance? Are you able to travel soon? Well, your contact with your father and in the Hawke's Bay must be, having that support from whānau must be incredibly important.
0: Well, absolutely. I am obsessed with New Zealand, and I probably come over to New Zealand probably 3 times a year. When I was in hospital, I kept on saying to Fernando, my partner, I'm like, when I can finally fly or travel, we're going to Queenstown. Love the remarkable.
1: That's your favourite.
0: Oh, it's just stunning there. But also I do need to visit my family in Hawke's Bay as well. We'll try and get that in. But that's actually been sort of the thing that's gotten me through. And funnily enough, I haven't told any media this before, but on 60 Minutes, when I did my interview, I spoke about them playing a song on re.
2: RNZ News at midday. Good afternoon. I'm Evie Ashton. ACT leader David Seymour has hit out at promises from some parties to break up the supermarket duopoly, calling them unethical and a betrayal of free enterprise. Proposals include setting up a government-owned supermarket and separating wholesalers from retailers. David Seymour says Foodstuffs and Woolworths have spent a century building distribution networks, and breaking them up wouldn't make groceries cheaper. He says many businesses already compete with the duopoly, and breaking it up would scare overseas competitors away. Mr. Seymour says he's disappointed to see the National Party shamelessly join the supermarket pile-on. Labour has hit back at criticism from National over its student loans policy. The party announced yesterday at its campaign launch that it would write off 10% of students' loan balances so long as they've finished their studies, stayed in New Zealand, and didn't receive fees free. National Simeon Brown says it'll force working people to foot the bill so lawyers and other high earners can get a handout. But Labour's tertiary education spokesperson, Shanna Halbert, rejects that.
3: Nationals got this completely wrong and they're out of touch. Student loans are carried for students that study yes in university, but also in polytechs, in Wāranga, in work-based learning. Under National, they have increased student fees by 19%, so students are carrying more debt as a result of their decision-making.
2: Shannon Halbert estimates 300,000 people will be eligible. Politicians are appealing for calm in Northern Ireland as thousands of protesters block a Protestant parade into a Catholic area. Schools have announced closures for Monday in Portadown and emergency meetings are being held as the standoff drags late into the night. World Watch's Neva Chittick reports.
4: For the first time in nearly 30 years, the Orange Order Parade has been allowed to go down Gavai Road in Portadown. But a 2,000-strong crowd has halted them at Dumcree, the same point the parade was halted in the 1990s, sparking some of the worst disorder in Northern Ireland's history. Deputy District Master of the Orange Order, Alistair Power, says they'll stay put until they can finish the 1998 parade.
5: They stood in an illegal protest today on the Gavahi Road and prevented this lodge from having its legal right to parade that route.
4: Northern Ireland's First Minister, Michelle O'Neill, is among the protesters.
6: I will stand with the people of the Gavahi Road today and every day.
4: Police are calling on protesters to disperse and a zone's been set up to keep the two sides apart.
2: Westpac's economists say lots of things we spend money on every day have become much more expensive in real terms over the past decade. They've produced a list of how the price of essentials has changed. Money correspondent Susan Edmonds has more.
7: Some of the big movers probably won't come as a surprise to any supermarket shoppers. Compared to inflation of 38%, butter prices are up 157% over 10 years, from $3.28 to $8.43 on average for a 500-gram block. Cheese is up 75%, mince 71%, and a takeaway coffee 41%. Other costs, like going to the GP, up 50%, are also adding pressure. But on the flip side, chicken breasts have barely moved, and Westpac says some things like home furnishings and communication costs have had much smaller price rises.
2: Vineyards have been ripped out of the ground in Marlborough as part of a global oversupply of grapes. Wine growers are expecting continued volatility and a potentially permanent change in global demand as drinking habits change. The senior winemaker at Hunter's Wines in Blenheim, James McDonald, told 9 to Noon some growers in Marlborough have had to pull their vineyards out.
8: Vineyards play a cruel trick because you can't just turn a vineyard off and wait for market conditions to improve. You either have to keep growing grapes and making wine and selling the wine for a loss, or you have to pull the vines out.
2: Recently, Gisborne-based Giant in Devon withdrew its vines ahead of the 2027 harvest, with estimates that about half of the region's vineyards were removed. Police say a man found critically injured on a road near Christchurch's Littleton Tunnel might have fallen from a moving vehicle. Emergency services were called to Tunnel Road in Heathcote Valley late on Saturday night. A public holiday has been declared in Thailand's capital to help ease pressure on the flood-stricken city. Hundreds of millimetres of rain has fallen in Bangkok since Thursday, causing the Thai Prime Minister to cut an overseas trip short. The ABC's Tim Swanston reports.
9: While the rain has largely subsided in Bangkok, the city is still grappling with a flooding emergency as a result of this enormous downpour at the end of last week. The Thai capital was declared a disaster-affected area after receiving 300 millimetres over 48 hours. It led to significant flooding, submerging homes, roads and cars. As of Sunday, some low-lying communities, particularly in Bangkok suburbs, were still inundated. Hundreds of shelters were set up that were being used by thousands of people escaping the floodwaters. A public holiday has been declared for Monday and Tuesday, and schools are closed.
2: Three bougainvilleans have been rescued after 70 days lost at sea. The three men were located and rescued by an overseas vessel, with MBC Bougainville reporting they were transported to Kiribati for further assistance before going home. The crew went missing at sea in July while travelling from Nisan Island to Buka when their engine failed. And the Wellington region's new water agency, Tiaki Wai, says summer water restrictions have begun for Wellington City, Lower Hutt and Porirua Upper Hutt is continuing its year-round restrictions. Tiaki Wai says sprinklers and irrigation systems can only be used on alternate days based on house number. But with water bills increasing by over 10% this year, some residents say they aren't willing to follow restrictions. Among hundreds of comments on social media, residents say they'll follow the rules when bills go down and leaks are fixed. That's the news. Now here's sport with Barry Guy.
10: Silver Fern Tapaia Selby Rickard is poised to return to the black dress after more than 3 years after being named in the squad for next month's Constellation Cup against Australia. The 34-year-old stepped away from international netball following the 2023 World Cup. The veteran shooter crossed the ditch earlier this year to play for the Queensland Firebirds. Selby Rickard says she's excited to be back in the Silver Ferns environment.
11: The standard of the team at the moment, how they performed at Commonwealth Games, obviously winning the gold, and also playing in Australia against quality opposition week in, week out, it just reminded me how much I love to be tested at that level.
10: Petra Toiava and Paris Mason have also been added to the 14-strong squad. The United States team mounted a stirring comeback to beat the international team and retain golf's President's Cup. 3 points down entering the final day singles, the US won 9 of the 12 matches to take the title 17-13. Auckland's Ryan Fox was beaten 2-1 by Xander Schauffele. Team New Zealand skipper Nathan Outridge says they have immediately reset their focus to the defence of the America's Cup after another loss to Peter Burling's Luna Rossa in the preliminary regatta in Naples.
12: The reality is we were second this event and we felt like we didn't really sail that well. We felt like we got a lot of room for improvement. So I don't think you'll see any changes, but I think you'll see us working harder on just getting the details done better.
10: Nathan Outridge. Koina na pūrungu, hakini kina. That's your sports news. Evie's back with the weather next.
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2: The forecast from Met Service to midnight Ratu Tuesday. Northland to Manawatu, including Coromandel and the Central High Country. Scattered showers becoming isolated tomorrow morning or afternoon. Bay of Plenty, passing cloud and a possible shower or two. A fine day tomorrow. Gisborne to Wairarapa and Horowhenua to Wellington. Fine. A few showers about coastal Wairarapa from this afternoon. Bulla to Westland. Showers clearing to cloudy from Westland this evening. Nelson, Marlborough, Canterbury and Otago, excluding Dunedin and Clutha. Occasional high cloud. A possible shower this afternoon or evening. Dunedin, Clutha, Southland and Fiordland. Showers easing tomorrow late morning with fine spells inland. And Chatham Islands, a few showers easing tomorrow afternoon. It's 9 minutes past 12.
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18: Great to have your company this afternoon. Kia mau tonu mai te. We stick around. We're going to cast a brief eye over panda diplomacy in a second as two giant pandas from China arrive at a US zoo. And next up, we're going to look at some fascinating cost of living changes over the last decade. Why are butter and cheese and things we produce in New Zealand, why have they risen hugely in cost, whereas some imported goods, clothes and cars had only modest rises? We'll hear from Westpac's senior economist, or chief economist indeed. First though, Labour opened its election campaign yesterday with a promise to wipe 10% off student loan balances. Now, the policy would apply to current and future graduates who are New Zealand-based for tax purposes and did not benefit from the fees-free scheme and still have a loan to pay back. Loans with $2,000 or less remaining would be written off entirely. The policy is expected to cost about $580 million over 5 years, and once it's bedded in, about $40 million a year. It would only apply to students who have completed their studies. Let's talk now to the president of the Victoria University Students Association, Aidan Donoghue. Kia ora, good afternoon to you.
15: Good afternoon.
18: What do you make of this policy?
15: Look, it's better than what we're being offered via National, which is no cost reduction to our debt. So, you know, good step in the right direction. However, it's less than what we would have had under fees free.
18: So, and we'll get to what else you might have spent the money on if you were in charge in a few minutes. But is it fair to say that a large chunk of your members would be excluded because it bars anyone who used the fees free scheme?
15: Oh, actually, since the final year's fees free was implemented in 2025, anyone who would have started last year or this year wouldn't actually have finished their degree by then, wouldn't get final year's fees free, so theoretically would be eligible for this. So any second year or first year currently studying.
18: Yeah, but anyone who started, what, between about 2018 and 2024 as a first-time learner, they would have had fees free and would get nothing, right?
15: Correct.
18: Okay, and what do you make of that?
15: They actually benefited more. The average student at university benefited about $7,000 from the fees-free scheme. This new proposal, with a 10% on the average student loan balance of $26,000, would only be about
18: $2,600. And I guess the bigger the debt, the bigger the cut, right? So under Labor's own examples, the doctor might get sort of $9,000 off their student loan debt, the teacher $2,500, and the nurse sort of $2,000. So is there an issue here with why the future higher earner gets, what, four times what the teacher gets?
15: Yeah, I mean, look, it might encourage going back for postgraduate study, but ultimately it's a bit inequitable, like you say, the difference between what degree you did and how much you get at the end of the day.
18: Okay, and Labor's saying it will cost about $40 million a year once the thing is bedded in fully. What would you spend this money on? I mean, is this the best way to spend $40 million, or would you rather it go on allowances, rent support, course costs for students, that type of thing, which you've campaigned on in the past?
15: Yeah, look, there's two huge concerns for us students, and that firstly debt at the end of the day, but secondly the week to week costs of living that we face. And so, if you want to encourage more students to go into studies or to make sure people follow through with their degrees, I think looking at allowances or winter energy payments, things that really help with the day-to-day costs that we will face.
18: Yeah. Labor's also talked about this policy being one that might keep students here rather than going offshore, and we've had a lot of news and media coverage of younger people heading off to Australia and trying to find their fortunes elsewhere. Do you think that this is something that might keep people trying to make a living here in New Zealand?
15: Look, it certainly would be a factor for someone tossing it up, but at the end of the day, when the average weekly wage in Australia is $1,000 more than it is here in New Zealand, you've got to compete with that. And and we've talked about how much it would really mean for someone in practice. You really got to look at what does it actually mean to keep someone here, with wages, conditions and opportunities being competitive in Australia and the UK or beyond.
18: Yeah, that's a good point, isn't it? Because the pay gap with Australia is tens of thousands of dollars a year, yet they're offering, on average or towards the lower end of those scales, what, $2,500 over 3 years or so? So it's not going to compete with that, is it?
15: No, and so it certainly might, as I said, might be affected, but it won't be make or break for someone's decision, I imagine.
18: Mm. I mean, is it an incentive to stay, or it's more a reward for having stayed, isn't it? Because if this payment or this debt is wiped out from April 2027, that's really going to people who've already stayed. It's a reward for staying rather than an incentive to stay, isn't it?
15: Yeah, well, if I look at, between National and Labor, their policy they've announced, it's kind of the whole carrot versus stick, right? The carrot of being you get some money if you stay versus the stick, which is a higher interest rate if you leave under National. Either way, both of those are almost too little too late for the disparity that we see between the nations.
18: Mm. Followers of political history might remember back to 2005, where in a tight election, the Labor Party wiped interest off student loans. And a lot of people saw that as a major part of why they won that tight race. I'm just wondering how politically advantageous you think this might be for Labor, and whether people in the student sphere are talking about this? Have you had much of a buzz? What do you think?
15: Yeah, we've had a bit of buzz, but I suppose in this new world of minor parties and coalition agreements, it's important for, you know, big parties to remember that they're competing with minor parties which can promise a lot more. And so there is really a view taken that this isn't enough when others are talking about bringing back fees free entirely and where they actually will sit come November 8th.
18: Interesting. Thank you for your time this afternoon. That is Aidan Donoghue, who is the president of the Victoria University Students Association. 2101 if you want to add your view to this. I see a number of texts coming in already on that issue. Well, China's President Xi Jinping, he's wrapped up his visit to Washington, D.C., but some new Chinese visitors have just landed in the U.S. Two giant pandas just arrived this morning at Zoo Atlanta. Now, the pandas are on loan from the Chinese government as part of Beijing's long tradition of panda diplomacy. They're named Ping Ping and Fu Shuang, and they arrived on a FedEx flight from southwestern China. They are the third pair of pandas to arrive in the US in the last couple of years under the panda diplomacy scheme. Here's Fox News' White House reporter Peter Doocy's take on it.
16: We have no clue whether or not China is going to stick to trade deals or pick up the AI red phone or stop helping Iran, reportedly. But we do know that soon we will be able to go see the pandas.
18: And loaning pandas to other countries has been a tool of Chinese diplomacy for a long time. So this is a tradition started by Mao Zedong in 1972, shortly after Richard Nixon became the first US president to visit China following the Communist Party's rise to power in 1949. Here in New Zealand, Prime Minister John Key tried to get a pair of pandas to Auckland Zoo in 2015, but that didn't eventuate in the end. And I'm told we haven't had a panda visit since 1988, when we had a male and female pair paying a three-month visit on loan from the Chinese government. I haven't heard that mentioned in anyone's election campaign to try and get panda diplomacy on the line. But hey, we've still got 40-odd days or so, haven't we? It's 18 minutes past midday. You're listening to Midday Report with me, Guy Espinner. Well, Westpac research shows more New Zealanders feel worse off than better off compared to 10 years ago. The cost of many everyday items like your butter, bread, meat pies, they've surged in price well above inflation since 2016. And some costs which are unavoidable, like your council rates, they've nearly doubled in price. But some imported goods, clothing, cars, that type of thing, have showed much more modest increase in price. Let's try and get our heads around this with the Westpac senior economist Satish Ranchod. Kia ora, good afternoon to you.
19: How you doing?
18: I'm good, thank you. And thanks for joining us on this. It's really fascinating data to look at this. It looks, when you look at these numbers, that this cost of living problem is largely made in New Zealand, if you like, or set by world markets for our own exports, right? Because we're exporting the butter and the cheese and the beef, and they're selling here at world prices. Is that part of the reason why they have increased so much over this time?
19: We're seeing a lot of different factors that are boosting household living costs in New Zealand. Some of it is because a lot of our products, we are paying the global price for it. And we get a bit of an offset there, because while we're paying for those higher prices at the supermarket, we're also getting a big boost to incomes. And if you go through many of our rural regions, especially those in the lower south, those higher export earnings are really giving a boost to employment and confidence. That's been a really powerful factor that's helped keep the economy going in the face of a lot of those global headwinds. But as you mentioned, there's a lot of domestic cost pressures as well. Things like your council rates, your power bill, they've been rising really rapidly. And some of that is because we need to invest in a lot of infrastructure right now that's really important for households. But it's not cheap, and households are really feeling it.
18: Yeah, I mean, your own data here says that wages have kept up with prices in some respects, but not in others. I mean, but overall, New Zealanders feel worse off than they were 10 years ago. Well, a lot more feel worse off than feel better off, right?
19: I think that's the case for a lot of families, because when we go to the supermarket checkout, we really are seeing those prices. When you get your rates or your power bill emailed to you, they're pretty big increases. And people tend to focus much more on those essential costs, the ones that they can't avoid, than those nice-to-haves. Because, you know, it's great that TVs are a little cheaper than they used to be, or the higher quality, but you know, if the price of a television goes up, you just don't buy it. But if the price of your groceries goes up, well, there's no way you can avoid it. And if you're a family who's maybe on a lower income, then that accounts for a lot more of your spending. So a lot of people are definitely feeling that pain right now.
18: Yeah, it's interesting, isn't it? I wanted to, there's a couple of things that caught my eye. I mean, chicken, it's only up 2% over that decade, right? I mean, again, to come back to that, domestic export thing where we pay the global price. I guess chicken is probably not exported to the same degree, is it? It's produced at intensive domestic scale. And I guess it's become a bit of a substitute for protein. But were you surprised to see that, just a 2% rise over that decade, when you look at the likes of the increases for mince?
19: It is quite a modest rise in the price of what is one of the most popular proteins out there. And it does reflect that we are able to produce it onshore. We're not at the mercy of some of those global prices. But again, while we often talk about those challenges with the other goods like butter, there is that important offset from the earnings. And that is really important for the economy as well.
18: Yeah. Some things have almost barely moved. In fact, communications is down. So it's minus 8% compared to what we paid 10 years ago. Is that just a tech story?
19: It's a really interesting one, because if you think about what you're paying for your telecommunication costs, it probably has actually gone up over time. But what you're getting is quite different. I mean, if you think back in the day when you and I would have been students, we would have been paying 20 cents for every text message. Yes. or $20 a month, you got next to no data. But now you might be paying a bit more, but you're getting way more for it. So you're getting like unlimited data and a whole heap of other things. So if you think about what you're actually getting for per unit you pay, you're actually getting more per dollar.
18: You've got council rates in this Westpac data, you've got your wants of fitness, all that sort of stuff, but not mortgage interest, I note. I mean, and that's a big cost for homeowners. Why did the bank leave out the one cost that your bank sets?
19: So, I mean, what we were looking at here is actually data from StatsNZ for the most part, where we can track it in the CPI. If you're thinking about what happens with mortgage rates, a lot of that's determined by what happens in global markets or the Reserve Bank. What we've looked at in the past has been how much of your income you're actually spending on your mortgage. And, that went up quite a lot during the pandemic, when we had those big interest rate increases or increases in the OCR. More recently, though, the amount households have been paying on their mortgage, it's been coming down. In fact, we're now back around long-term averages. There's low interest rates over the past year that really helped pull down those household debt servicing costs. That was really important for a lot of households, because that's been a big challenge.
18: Yeah. Let's finish on food again, because I know a lot of our audience will have been noticing this at the checkout. And we've talked in this interview about kind of the double-edged sword of being a food exporter, right? As you say, good incomes for farmers, and that will have many positive things for the economy. But when those dairy prices are high, the householders pay at the supermarket for those things. So do you think that the intervention from the political parties has seemed to be around supermarket structures and breakups and that sort of thing, but none of that's really going to have a big impact on those issues, is it?
19: I think it's quite a complex one to tackle. There's a lot of moving parts there. And as you mentioned, a lot of it's to do with what's happening to costs that are coming from abroad. But the cost of living crisis is clearly front of mind for a lot of households. It's spread across a range of different areas, not just food prices, but especially a number of other essential goods. It's one where there's a big challenge and quite a few complex solutions. It'll be interesting to see what policies parties come up with.
18: Indeed. Well, won't it? Thanks, Satish Ranchod. He's a senior economist with Westpac, who've produced that data. It's, 25 after midday? Geoffrey Halley is with us for the business news. Hey, Geoffrey.
20: Hi, Guyon.
18: Now, you're looking at Synlait Milk, another loss for them. It's been a pretty tough couple of years for them, hasn't it?
20: It certainly has been one torrid story after another. But Dunsandel-based Synlait Milk is assuring us that support of Chinese shareholders and a refreshed board of directors should drive a return to profitability. Now, the milk processor has this morning reported a net loss after tax of $75.4 million over the financial year, which ended in July. More on that in a moment. Now, in that time, it's had to deal with a contamination event that costed $80-odd million. It's pivoted from infant formula to the much more volatile whole milk powder market as well. Additionally, its chief executive, ex-chief executive, Richard Wyeth, left after just 1 year, and it's still got some unfilled seats on the board. But board chairman George Adams is confident that change at the board level is good.
21: Bright, despite the challenges we've had, they resupplied us with a shareholder loan of $130 million. So that's a very strong sign of their support. By the time we get to the end of this year, we will be in probably a stronger position as we have been from a board perspective going forward.
20: So the company is also changing its financial year to the end of December, and that's to match its major shareholder, Bright Dairy in China. Now, despite all this bad news, the company did actually generate nearly $2 billion in revenue across the group. It also reduced debt, and the company sold its North Island assets to refocus on its operations at Dunsandel. And we'll have some more on that from the Rural News shortly.
18: All right. Now, I saw a little bit of concern about this last week, but it looks like it's ramping up. This idea that the US have got of potentially looking at a diesel export ban.
20: Yeah, this is just a story that won't go away. So global fuel analysts are warning that any move by the US to ban diesel exports, and they are basically the largest diesel exporter in the world at the moment, that would have far-reaching consequences for other countries and also the supply of other fuel types apart from diesel. Now, the White House has reportedly been considering a ban on diesel exports, and that's in a bid to bring down the cost of living pressures on Americans ahead of the US midterm elections due next month. Now, despite being one of the largest exporters of diesel in the world, prices domestically in the US are at record highs. President of SVD Energy International, Dr. Sarah Vukashuri, told BBC that if the US stops diesel exports, it would create storage issues for refineries and limits on the margins that they can make.
22: They might reduce their production, but the problem is that refineries don't produce one fuel. They're producing other fuels as well, like gasoline, jet fuel. So this is going to have impact not just on the diesel prices in the medium term, but also on other fuels like gasoline and jet fuel. But also it's going to have impact on our partners, Europe and Asia.
20: So that was the president of SVB Energy International, Dr. Sarah Vukashuri. Now, locally, diesel prices do remain under upward pressure, but they are still some way off the records we hit earlier this year of $3.80 a litre. Now, according to the Gaspy website that I looked at a short time ago, diesel was around $3.19 a litre. That's up 20% over the last month. And the average price of 91 unleaded petrol, it's up at $3.45. A litre.
18: Yeah, not cheap, is it?
20: Emotional.
18: Let's stick with energy for a second. I see one of these gas exploration outfits have got a bit of a helping hand from the government to try to find what gas offshore of Taranaki.
20: Yeah, correct. So it's a new local gas exploration company, and it's called NZ Energy. And it says it's getting financial backing from the government for its offshore Taranaki prospect, which is called Kaheru. It'll be a short-term shot in the arm that will bring in crucial co-investment. Now, NZ has received $21.5 million in funding from the government's Gas Security Fund and what the government calls a time-limited equity arrangement, which means basically they won't be a permanent shareholder. NZ Chief Executive Chris McCowan says the Kaheru prospect is a well-known site, it's relatively close to shore, and it doesn't require further seismic testing. He says that they're keen to start drilling as soon as they can, and helping and having that government funding is going to help the company find partners and the rig needed to do it.
0: You know, probably 12 to 18 months before we're in the position to actually drill, and that's more to do with consenting, forming a joint venture, bringing a rig into country and drilling a well. We actually don't need to make a commitment until 30 months from now, but we really want to get after this and drill a well as soon as we can.
20: And Chief Executive Chris McCowan says he's confident that despite the pending closure of the Maui field, that there will still be long-term demand for gas in the country. NZ says he believes that the Kaheru project may have upwards of 182 petajoules of energy. Now, that would be the equivalent of nearly a quarter of New Zealand's current natural gas.
18: All right, let's whip through the markets.
20: Okay, so Wall Street finished a little higher on Friday, but it's very quiet on the NZX. It's up just 0.1% at 13,807. The pushback by President Trump on the Iranian proposals over the weekend has seen Brent crude move nearly 2% higher. It's trading back above 106 US a barrel. Currency markets, one Kiwi will buy you 56.5 US cents, 80.6 Australian cents, 42.7 UK pence, 49.7 euro cents, 89 Japanese yen, 3.8 yuan, and gold slightly lower, trading at just under $4,300 US dollars an ounce.
18: Thanks, Jeffrey. Jeffrey Halley there with your business news. Stick around the next half hour or so. We'll cross to Canberra, where the correspondent there for us, Amanda Kopp, has got the latest on these rogue OpenAI agents which are hacked into Australia's Medicare system. And speaking of AI, we've got a special series on what the political parties are promising on AI policy. And today we'll hear from Labor's spokesperson on the issue, Reuben Davidson. First to hear RNZ's top stories with Evie Ashton.
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2: ACT leader David Seymour has hit out at other parties' promises to target the supermarket duopoly, saying he's disappointed to see National join the pile-on. Proposals include setting up a government-owned supermarket and separating wholesalers from retailers. David Seymour says the duopoly has spent a century building up their distribution networks, and breaking them up won't make groceries cheaper, echoing what the supermarkets have been saying. A tertiary student leader says Labor's promise to tackle student debt may be too little too late. If elected, the Labor Party says it'll cut eligible graduates' remaining student debt by 10% after they stay here for 3 years. The policy would apply to current and future graduates who are New Zealand-based for tax purposes, didn't benefit from the fees-free scheme, and still have a loan to pay back. Victoria University Students Association President Aidan Donoghue told Midday Report more focus needs to be on ways to stop New Zealand graduates chasing higher wages overseas. Politicians are appealing for calm in Northern Ireland as protesters block a Protestant parade into a Catholic area. For the first time in nearly 30 years, the Orange Order parade has been allowed to go down Gavahi Road in the town of Portadown. The 2,000-strong crowd halting the march includes Northern Ireland's First Minister, Michelle O'Neill, from Sinn Féin. Northern Ireland Secretary of State, Chris Bryant, has urged everyone to maintain order and cooperate with police. And a children's eye surgeon is advising that children spend a couple of hours a day in sunlight to exercise their vision. Dr. Liz Connor says more than half of the country is expected to be short-sighted by 2050. She says short-sightedness can deteriorate and stretch eyeballs, putting people more at risk of other diseases like glaucoma or cataracts. Dr. Connor says reading in dim light is detrimental to children's eye health, and even sitting by a window can be beneficial. Those are the headlines on RNZ National. A long-range forecast is next.
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2: The Met Service long-range forecast to midnight at midnight Friday. First, the situation. A brisk southwesterly flow covers Aotearoa today, with a weakening front moving northwards across the country. Strong, cold southwesterlies ease tomorrow, while high pressure lies to the west of the country. Looking at the weather to midnight tomorrow, Northland to Manawatu, including Coromandel and the Central High Country, scattered showers isolated tomorrow morning or afternoon. Bay of Plenty, passing cloud and a possible shower or two, a fine day tomorrow. Gisborne to Wairarapa and Horowhenua to Wellington, fine, a few showers about coastal Wairarapa from this afternoon. From Buller to Westland, showers clearing to become cloudy from Westland this evening. Nelson, Marlborough, Canterbury and Otago, apart from Dunedin and Clutha, occasional high cloud, a possible shower this afternoon or evening. Dunedin and Clutha, also Southland and Fiordland, showers easing tomorrow late in the morning with fine spells inland. Chatham Islands, a few showers, easing tomorrow afternoon. The outlook for the following 3 days, for the North Island Wednesday to Friday, isolated showers in the west, otherwise mainly fine. For the South Island, Wednesday and Thursday, a few showers in the west, rain about Fiordland late Wednesday, and in Fiordland and Southland Thursday, possibly

0: to get things back on track?
1: Yes, and they assure us that their farmers are pretty much key to their sustainable future they're going. So Synlait Milk's financials are now 5 years in the red, but the Canterbury milk processor is hopeful that a high farm gate milk price and that going back to basics in Dunsandel will pave the way back to profit. So in announcing its $75.4 million loss after tax this financial year today, it's also released its final farm gate milk price for the 2025-26 season that's just been. So it's the second highest payout ever at a baseline matching Fonterra's payout of $9.69 per kilo of milk solids. But Synlait has sweetener incentives. This has lifted the average payout to $10.07 per kilo of milk solids. So board chairman George Adams says it's looking after its farmer suppliers, now just short of 200 of them, and it lost some when seizing milk supply from the North Island.
2: The key thing for us is to make sure that we deliver an outstanding result for our farmers. And today we announced, I think, our second highest payout of all time. So that's a very strong result for our farmers. And looking ahead, clearly we want to continue to repeat that.
1: It's sold its Porcino factory this year to double down manufacturing in the South Island. George Adams says the board, featuring new faces and new ones to come, has been working to repair the balance sheet.
0: Not sure that we've
2: our core bank debt down to just over $110 million. Should give them a lot of comfort about our financial stability going forward, and in fact our ability to weather the occasional storm, which clearly do come along from time to time.
1: And as we look to the 2026-27 season we're in now, Guyon, Synlait plans to match Fonterra's baseline again at $9.50 per kilo. That's before those incentives. And farmers we've spoken with this morning, they're still digesting those results there, but appreciate that it is local manufacturing, the premium payout, obviously. But yeah, farmers listening, please get in touch, 2101.
0: Yes, indeed. Now, tell me about this this weed, this pest weed, mad rag.
1: Yes. It's the Madagascar ragwort. It's pretty hard to manage there. Literally has farmers down on their hands and knees to pull it out. Mm. And one of those farmers up in the far north is Mr. Ian Sizer. So he says pulling out Madagascar ragwort plants by hand, well, it takes hours each day on his farm north of Kerikeri, and it doesn't even stop their seeds. So the weed that's pretty toxic to animals like cattle and horses, well, it was discovered in Wairarapa for the first time last month. And back to Northland, Ian Sizer's been dealing with his infestation for the past 7 years. It's pretty established in Northland now. He says hand weeding, while it's hard work, can be more effective in some cases than spraying.
3: So currently the only way I'm effectively dealing with it is by hand weeding, as is my neighbour. I know that one of my neighbours got a helicopter in and spent over $20,000 spraying it. But the problem you've got is that it kills the plant, but it doesn't kill the seed.
1: So Ian Sizer says more biological and herbicidal control research is needed. It's something councils are looking into. And Mr. Sizer warns that if it's ignored, it will take over. He's quite worried for prime farming areas like Waikato and Canterbury. Meanwhile, Dairy NZ says early reporting of this plant is pretty important because a single mature plant can produce thousands of wind-dispersed seeds. So yeah, farmers are encouraged to learn what this plant looks like with those yellow daisy-like flowers.
0: Mm. Thank you, Monique. That's Monique Steele there with the Rural News. It's just after 20 to 1. You're listening to Midday Report with me, Guy and Espina. Let's cross to Australia now. Our correspondent in Canberra is the Nine News political reporter, Amanda Kopp. No, she's actually, you've switched houses, haven't you, Amanda?
4: I sure have.
0: You were
4: Politico as of this week.
0: Yeah, congratulations on the new job. Great to say, see that you're still staying with us, so we appreciate that.
4: Thank you very much.
0: All right. It was interesting last week. I mean, anything with AI really often interests me, but amazing to see Anthony Albanese at the UN revealing that OpenAI had hacked into your Medicare services. I think was he wanting an apology from Sam Altman of OpenAI? And will he have to wait a while for that?
4: I think he probably will, but I mean, I think that really what was happening here is that the Australian government was going over to the UN with a whole raft of changes or potential policy ideas when it comes to not necessarily controlling the internet, but making it more

0: safe, this acknowledgement more broadly that, you know, regulations really do need to catch up with what is happening online. And so it was in some ways quite convenient that this hack had occurred, because then the PM was able to announce that that had happened on this global stage and, you know, really bring attention to it. And I think particularly now, working for Politico, it was certainly on the front page of the Politico website internationally. So it certainly made international headlines and really brought attention to, I think, what the government wants, which is more regulation on not just AI models, but various things around the internet more broadly.
1: Yes, and I saw that this is just emerging, I think, today, that these agents, OpenAI agents, had hacked into US government data as well. So it has happened to other countries as well. So is that the end of it as far as Albanese is concerned, or is he still after more and at least an apology from Sam Altman and his company?
0: Well, we should be seeing something a little later today. OpenAI is expected to release a statement first thing today, but that's first thing today US time, so probably more towards the end of Australia and New Zealand's days. And that we're not quite sure what will be in that, but perhaps it may be an apology. We know that the Greens are calling for not just OpenAI, but Anthropic and other AI companies to front some kind of inquiry here in Australia to really understand how this happened and how it can be prevented in the future. But the unfortunate thing for us here in Australia is that because those companies aren't based here in Australia, the Parliament doesn't actually have any jurisdiction to force them to appear in any kind of inquiry. So it would be a purely voluntary basis. And I think it's pretty questionable as to whether those CEOs would really want to appear.
1: No, they might send a bot in their stead, mightn't they?
0: An agent.
1: Yeah, that's right. Okay, so your central bank is meeting tomorrow. Is it going to be another hike in interest rates?
0: I think it's looking pretty doom and gloom for Aussie borrowers at this stage. The interest rate at the moment has been on hold since August, so there's been a brief reprieve, but it's already gone up two or three times just this year, which is really putting the squeeze on a lot of mortgage holders. At the moment, it's sitting at 4.35%, but it's almost certain, at least certain, that's what economists are predicting, that the RBA will raise rates by 0.25 percentage points. That'll take it to 4.6%, which is the highest since 2011, so about 15 years ago. So, definitely putting the squeeze on borrowers like myself here in Australia.
1: Indeed. Well, you got the new job to help with that, Amanda. That's Amanda Kopp.
0: Yeah, that's the hope.
1: That's Amanda Kopp there out of Canberra. She is with Politico now. And we talked to her on Monday and Wednesday for what's going on in Australia. It's just after 1:45. Well, as you heard partly in that interview, much of the world's going into meltdown about the threats posed by AI. The issue, though, has largely been absent from the New Zealand election campaign. And here at Midday Report, we thought we'd change that and ask each of the parties to lay out their vision on AI use, the threats of AI, the opportunities of AI, what they think the regulation should be, those kinds of things. And we're going to be playing these interviews over the next couple of weeks. We start to today with Labor's tech spokesman Reuben Davidson. I spoke to him earlier and I started by asking what impact he thinks AI will have on New Zealanders by the end of the decade.
2: That's an enormous question and it's really hard to know. I guess the impacts that we're seeing already are that the speed at which it is moving and the speed at which uptake has taken place globally is unprecedented, even if we compare it to, you know, sort of the most recent previous equivalent revolution, which was the internet. And we've seen here AI and the use of AI and the exploration and experimentation with AI has moved staggeringly quickly. I think this is where the questions need to start being asked around, given that there are very few people, if anyone, who knows what this is going to look like in 10 years. We need to take a more active role in helping to steer and decide what we want it to look like in the next 10 years. That's why we put out our action plan. That's why we talked about what our priorities are, what we think New Zealanders care about, based on the conversations that I've had and a number of my colleagues have had at all sorts of levels, with working people, with small business, with unions, with academics, with people really pushing out in this space. They all keep coming back to the need to have a really clear framework for New Zealand and a really clear plan around how we want to navigate our way through this.
1: Yeah, are we taking it seriously enough, though? At times it's hard not to feel like you're in that movie Don't Look Up. You've got us having these sort of conversations on the fringe where you've got the people who actually invented this technology or godfathered it in, people like Geoffrey Hinton and now more recently heads of companies like Anthropic, saying there's a significant chance, people put the odds at even 10 to 20%, that it could wipe out humanity. Are we taking it seriously enough? And what do you think about those sort of P-doom predictions?
2: I think those are certainly a fairly motivating catalyst for a conversation around what we are actually doing right now. And if you look at the AI strategy that this government have put out, which they themselves have called Light Touch, it really isn't fit for purpose. It doesn't give New Zealanders at any level the security that they need and the security that they deserve to say, this is a government that understands the challenges, the issues, the enormous opportunities that AI presents and has a plan to be able to keep people safe but also unlock all of that potential.
1: Or how would Labor's plan keep people safe?
2: Yeah, look, in a number of ways. So for us, I guess that, you know, there are some key points to our action plan. The first of those is creating an office of AI. And we see that needed to sit within Department of Prime Minister and Cabinet. So that needs to be elevated right to the Cabinet table with a senior minister responsible for steering AI policy in New Zealand. And that means that we can look after things like copyright frameworks. It means that we can have support for small business. It means we can have a team focused on the impacts of AI in education. It means that we can have really clear rules for data centres. It's about also having, given a number of the online harms that we're seeing, and particularly the artificial intelligence online harms, the need for an independent online safety regulator as well. So it's moving quickly in a number of areas to make sure that we can actually protect New Zealanders whilst we're unlocking the benefits of AI.
1: Do you believe, as many of these AI bosses do, that it's going to lead to mass job displacement? In other words, especially at the white collar level or any of the positions we used to call knowledge workers or whatever it is, but then you're going to go on into robotics when these things are combined in the physical realm. What do you believe the job displacement impact is going to be?
2: I think there's no question that it will be really disruptive to workforce and to the way that we have worked up till now. And I think
1: so mass job displacement?
2: Potentially really disruptive to workforce.
1: And I know you don't have a crystal ball, but are you talking about mass job displacement by 2030? I mean, this thing is happening very quickly. So just give us an idea of what your time frame and what the urgency and impact is going to be.
2: Yeah, I think the urgency now is for government to look and start to map some of that, to see the kinds of roles that are being impacted and to acknowledge that 12 to 18 months ago, we weren't thinking that it would be those roles. And we're seeing, you know, quite a few roles that where AI can step in and offer huge productivity gains or huge efficiencies for certain roles and certain tasks. And so that will also create new roles and new jobs, as new technologies always and invariably have in history. What we need to be thinking about is how do we manage that process for working people and businesses and government departments in New Zealand to ensure that what we are delivering is increased efficiency, increased productivity, but also what we're providing are skilling, micro-credentialing, opportunities for people to transition into new roles or new industries, to take the human skills that we will always need and to put them to good use aided and supported by AI so that they can do their jobs differently or that their work can become better, but that there are still humans required to do that and that we support them and support people through that transition process.
1: Can we just finish with what your biggest hopes and your biggest fears are for this technology? So let's start with your biggest fear and then you can end with your biggest hope that AI might deliver for us.
2: The biggest fear would be that government doesn't take this seriously, doesn't see the very real opportunities for New Zealand, and also doesn't protect New Zealanders from the very real risks. And as a result of that, the power imbalance would be that the future direction of artificial intelligence in New Zealand sits with big tech companies as the decision makers, as opposed to government engaging with New Zealand and New Zealanders to really ensure that we embrace this technology and the huge advantages and productivity gains it could give us to make sure that we have AI that works for New Zealanders.
1: That's Labor's tech spokesman, Reuben Davidson. We are asking all the political parties for their vision on AI, and we'll run those out over the next couple of weeks as the election campaign rolls on. It's 6 minutes to one. Bridget Tunnicliffe is with us for sport. Hey, Bridget.
3: Kia ora.
1: Now, I didn't know this was going on. The America's Cup, they've had a sort of prelim regatta, have they, over the weekend. And New Zealand beaten by its former skipper.
3: Yeah, Luna Rosso have now got Peter Burling at the helm. So they beat Team New Zealand in the second America's Cup preliminary regatta in Naples. The Italian outfit also beat the Kiwis in the final of the first regatta in Sardinia in May. And so that is it now until next year's America's Cup in July. These regattas have been in the small AC 40 boats, and the America's Cup will be in the larger AC 75 boats that were used in the last Cup in Barcelona in 2024. And Team New Zealand skipper Nathan Outeridge says they'll be straight on the plane home to continue work on their defence boat, Taihoro.
4: The main focus from tomorrow onwards is the performance development of the AC-75. We've only had a small group of people up here for the summer. Everyone else has been back in Auckland designing, engineering, making that AC-75 of ours go that bit faster. So we're really looking forward to getting into sailing next week when we get home.
3: So Luna Ross have never won the America's Cup since their first edition they joined in 2000. But with Burling at the helm, he won three America's Cup titles as helmsman for Team New Zealand. You'd have to think they'll be in the frame in Naples next year.
1: Indeed. All right, let's talk netball. We've got a Silver Ferns shooter returning after 3 years.
3: Yeah, Tapaia Selby Rickett has been named in the squad for next month's Constellation Cup against Australia. She stepped away from international netball following the 2023 Netball World Cup. The 34-year-old crossed the ditch earlier this year to play for the Queensland Firebirds in Australia's competition. That sort of seems to have reinvigorated her drive to once again represent New Zealand. And the Silver Ferns gathered for a camp last week, and Selby Rickett says it's an exciting time to be part of the team.
5: Super grateful to be back in the squad and just super impressed with the quality of training, as Noel said, the standards that the leadership group have set. You can just see it in the way the girls operate in the environment and, yeah, just the quality of the trainings.
3: So the Silver Ferns open the Constellation Cup against the Diamonds in Auckland on the 18th of October. Australia head into the series as the reigning cup holders, but obviously the Silver Ferns recently won Commonwealth Games gold in Glasgow, so that is going to be a very exciting series.
1: Let's finish with golf. I know Ryan Fox was in this, but it looks like the US golfers have come from behind to win this President's Cup.
3: Yeah, it wasn't to be, unfortunately, for New Zealand's Ryan Fox and co. So this is the biennial event. There were high hopes that the international team could end a drought dating back to 1998, but they weren't able to defend a handy 3-point lead heading into today's single matches near Chicago. The US team won 17-13. That was the final overall score. But the overall result probably shouldn't come as a major surprise. The US team features 9 players ranked in the world top 20 compared to only 1 international player ranked in the international team. And Ryan Fox is just outside that with a ranking of 22nd. So it's when you look at it like that, it's the best of the US versus the best of the rest of the world outside of Europe. So this is different to the Ryder Cup. That's why it's so tough for the international team to knock over the US team.
1: Thanks, Bridget. Bridget Tunnicliffe there with sport. It's coming up to 1:02. Jesse Mulligan is with us to tell us what's coming up on Afternoons. Hey, Jesse.
6: Kia ora, Guyan. Well, you'll be over all over this current political talking point of the overhang. Some very wealthy.
1: I love my overhang.
6: Some very wealthy.
1: It's better than hangover.
6: Yeah, well, you've put that in your past, Guy, but you've got an overhang to think about in the future, because this election, some wealthy and influential people are advising their supporters to vote tactically. Mm. It's quite complicated. Is it possible? Is it ethical? Is it advisable? Bryce Edwards has written a piece on this. He joins us to take us through it. One of our most popular guests of 2023, Manoush Zomorodi, is back today. She looks at the physical effects of our office lifestyles. She says we should think of our body as like a kinked hose when we're sitting down, and it's pretty important to stand up every few minutes and let everything get moving again. She'll talk to us just after 3 o'clock today. Some New Zealand research that's shone some light on a really mysterious animal. Nobody really knew the story of bats, the genetic story of bats, but now some global work has answered some of those questions, and our Monday expert talks pizza today and answers your questions.
1: Oh, nice. Thanks, Jesse. Jesse Mulligan has your afternoon sorted after the 1 o'clock news. Thanks so much for listening over the last hour. Thanks so much for your feedback too. We spoke about Labor's new policy to wipe 10% off student loan debt for those who qualify who didn't do the fees-free thing. And we have that interviews on the website if you want to go to rnz.co.nz and listen back to that. We also spoke to Westpac economists about the rise in many basic goods over the last 10 years and what's behind some of those increases. Thanks so much for listening. We're back at midday tomorrow. Kia pai tōra.
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8: RNZ News at 1 o'clock. Kia ora, good afternoon. I'm Angie Skerritt. ACT leader David Seymour has hissed out at National's plan to break up the supermarket duopoly, saying it's unethical and the party's gone haywire. Speaking at engineering firm Oricon in Auckland, David Seymour also slammed other parties' plans to stoke supermarket competition, saying it's hard to overstate how bad the ideas are. But he paid most attention to National.
9: National's promise has caught the most attention because the party on that's traditionally held itself out as a sober and sensible broker of the economy has gone completely haywire on this issue.
8: David Seymour says ACT plans to create what he calls a one-stop consenting shop, making it easier for new competitors to enter the market rather than deal with a costly and complex web of regulators. The Labor Party estimates its student loan policy will reduce the debt of 300,000 people. The party says it would wipe 10% off the student loan balances of some borrowers, but it won't apply to anyone who received free or fees-free. Labor's tertiary education spokesperson Shannon Halbert told Morning Report the intention was to keep skilled workers in New Zealand. He says just about anyone with a student loan, no matter how low, would be eligible from April next year if Labor is elected. Jurors are mulling their verdict in the trial of a man accused of murdering an Auckland couple. Lok Fung Lawrence Lee has been on trial in the High Court at Auckland over the past 4 weeks after denying he murdered Phuc Phu Joseph Kwok and his wife Mae Han Chong. He's also pleaded not guilty to conspiring to murder his former landlord. Mr. Lee did plead guilty to the manslaughter of the Kwoks, meaning Crown prosecutors have to prove there was murderous intent. Jurors began their deliberations on Friday afternoon. The jury has been chosen in the High Court in Wellington at the start of the trial of two men following a deadly daylight shooting in the Wairarapa last year. Dorian Hard died after he was found with a gunshot wound in a vehicle in Carterton in March 2025. Mr. Hard was discovered following reports of a vehicle being shot at as it left a supermarket car park in nearby Featherston. Two men in their mid-20s are facing murder charges.